0: This is Sky News, the headlines. The Prime Minister promised he will deliver justice for murdered teenager Henry Novak as the US State Department issues his government with a thinly veiled criticism over the case. Labour's Andy Burnham says that a Labour leadership contest has already been launched and he wants to run. Ukraine's president writes directly to his Russian counterpart, calling for direct peace talks to end the war, warning that when Russia grows tired, change comes. Also ahead, lawyers for a Scottish man accused of being one of Europe's biggest criminal bosses claim he's been kidnapped by Spanish police. Good morning. The US State Department has criticised what it describes as ideological conditioning and two-tiered policing following the murder of British teenager Henry Novak. It comes after Prime Minister Keir Starmer met with Henry's family in Number 10. Well, a post from the US State Department on social media reads, "Ideological conditioning and two-tiered policing are glaring symptoms of civilizational decline. They must be rejected across the West. The United States sends our condolences to the family of Henry Novak and the people of the United Kingdom at this troubling time." Well, our US correspondent David Blevins has more from Washington.
1: This statement from the US State Department is very significant for a couple of reasons. Firstly, that it includes the term two-tier policing, words used this week by Reform leader Nigel Farage and already rejected by Keir Starmer. Farage, of course, is a longtime friend and ally of President Trump. And secondly, that the US government has chosen to express its views in such strong terms after the Prime Minister had already accused Elon Musk of interfering in UK politics and trying to whip up division by posting on X about the murder of Henry Novak. President Trump, of course, has repeatedly criticised the UK government over its immigration and freedom of speech policies. But it's quite something for his State Department to talk about civilizational decline. We know the war in Iran has really tested the so-called special relationship between the UK and US. It was hoped the King's recent visit would build bridges, but this statement dashes any hope of that happening anytime soon.
0: The Prime Minister said he was profoundly humbled to meet Henry Novak's family in Downing Street and promised to create a legacy that goes beyond his death. Henry Novak's family spent nearly an hour in Downing Street. His parents say they don't want his death to stir up hatred or division, a message echoed by political leaders.
2: Musk, again, has been interfering in our politics in the last few days, trying to whip up division. That is not who we are in Britain. In Britain, we are reasonable, tolerant people. When we have a terrible case like Henry's case, Henry Novak, we react calmly, as his family have done.
3: Politicising these issues is when one party tries to get political gain out of it. The only people who should gain now are young people across our country whose safety we're all concerned about. Trust in the police being improved and the family getting closure and a meaningful outcome after the loss of Henry's life. It is very important to depoliticise situations, and the way we do that is by having politicians working together to get the right results, to get a solution, not just complaining about everything. We need to start talking about solutions.
0: Well, after the meeting with Henry's parents, Keir Starmer said Henry deserves a legacy that goes beyond this awful tragedy, and I am committed to making that happen. I am determined that we do everything in our power to prevent other families from suffering such a devastating loss. There are difficult questions that need to be answered about the way the police handled Henry's murder. The Independent Office for Police Conduct are investigating. We will be unflinching in taking whatever action is required to right the wrongs in this case. Now, Andy Burnham has said in a television interview that he would run to replace Keir Starmer in a leadership contest that he believes has already started. Our chief political correspondent, John Craig, has more.
4: Andy Burnham has confirmed what's regarded as Westminster's worst-kept secret, that if there's a Labour leadership contest, he wants to be part of it. He's even suggested that Wes Streeting, who quit the Cabinet last month, has already fired the starting gun. Taking part in a TV programme, the Greater Manchester Mayor said, "I think Wes Streeting seems to have launched a leadership contest, so if that is running, I would seek to join it." Well, Mr Burnham is correct, because Mr Streeting did indeed say last month that he is running. Speaking at a conference when he was asked by Sky News if he's going to be a candidate, end the suspense, he was asked, he said, "We need a proper contest with the best candidates on the field, and I will be standing," said Mr Streeting. Well, the Greater Manchester Mayor has said, of course, he'd have to persuade Labour MPs to support him. He said to his team, "Let's have a proper look at this and let's develop a policy." But within an hour of Mr Burnham making his declaration, the Prime Minister has come out fighting. He has said that he's not going anywhere. He is adamant. He says the Labour Party has a process for challenging a leader and it has not been triggered. The Prime Minister will not walk away from the mandate he was given just 2 years ago to build a stronger, fairer Britain. That's a statement from 10 Downing Street. So the battle is not yet on, but Mr Burnham has declared if there's a contest, he wants to join it.
0: To the Middle East, where Hezbollah has rejected an agreement that would see a ceasefire between Israel and Lebanon. The US-backed deal would require the militant group to stop its attacks. And Hezbollah says that any deal must begin with a full Israeli withdrawal from Lebanon. Our Middle East correspondent Adam Parsons has this report.
2: This new ceasefire agreement was drawn up after a meeting in Washington, D.C. involving Lebanon, Israel and US officials, aimed at stopping Israel's war with Hezbollah, the armed group in Lebanon that's backed by Iran. Now, under this agreement, Hezbollah is expected to stop firing into Israel and to withdraw its fighters from areas south of the Litani River. In those areas, the Lebanese army would take control instead. But there's a catch, and it's a very big one. Hezbollah was not directly involved in these negotiations and hasn't signed up to the deal. And just hours after this deal was signed, a Hezbollah spokesman told Sky News it wouldn't comply, saying any acceptable deal must begin with a full Israeli withdrawal from all Lebanese territory, something that isn't even mentioned in this new ceasefire document. And as if to prove just how fragile the situation is, just hours after the announcement, Israel carried out strikes in southern Lebanon, highlighting the fragility of this ceasefire. Many in Lebanon are simply desperate for an enduring deal that delivers peace and puts them in charge of their own country.
5: Israel should announce from the White House that it has no ambitions to occupy our land and that, once Hezbollah is no longer a factor and there is no one fighting it, it will withdraw. International law does not permit it to remain.
2: What's notable is this approach is designed to avoid a direct showdown between the Lebanese army and Hezbollah. Rather than trying to forcibly disarm the group all at once, focus seems to be on gradually expanding state control in certain areas first. The problem here, Hezbollah is probably a stronger fighting force than the Lebanese army. And there are other major unanswered questions. Firstly, what will Israel do? It believes the status quo is unacceptable, that Hezbollah is an existential threat to Israel. But it said it won't permanently take any Lebanese territory. So when and how would Israel actually withdraw its forces? There's also a regional dimension. The ceasefire comes as the Trump administration is trying to draw up an overarching deal with Iran to end the war. So how to blend in the future of Hezbollah into that? This new ceasefire does have some big ambitions to allow people to return safely to their homes, to create those pilot zones where the Lebanese government and military are in control. But without the buy-in of Hezbollah, it looks fragile. A possible path forward? Yes. But a definitive solution? It doesn't look like that yet.
0: Ukraine's president has written an open letter to his Russian counterpart, Vladimir Putin, proposing direct talks between the two men to end the war. Volodymyr Zelensky wrote, "If you do not personally come to the conclusion that it is time to end this war, Ukraine will continue fighting for its existence. We will have those who support us. But you, too, will have to fight much harder for your own existence, not Russia's, but your own. And this is not a threat from me or from Ukraine. It is a fact of Russian history that you know well. When Russia grows tired, change comes. We can work toward that fatigue. You can stop your war." Well, that letter was sent as Russia's equivalent of Davos was underway in St. Petersburg. Vladimir Putin is due to address that forum today and spoke to foreign media ahead of that speech.
6: "There is no need to stop still this, to start the talks. No need. We did have talks already."
0: The Sky's Ivor Bennett has more from St. Petersburg.
7: "I've been really struck by his tone. He has been defiant, combative and uncompromising. No admission that things aren't going well for Russia. He dismissed suggestions that the economy is in trouble. He claimed his forces are advancing across the whole line of contact. And he insisted that Russia would defeat Ukraine on the battlefield if necessary. He also said that Russia was willing to end the war via diplomacy, but no sign he's willing to compromise on his core demand of complete control of the Donbass. He said controlling the entire Donbass region and striking a deal are not mutually exclusive. And I thought this tone, this language was surprising because Vladimir Putin is under pressure right now. The economy is faltering. Drone attacks are increasing deep inside Russia, and there appears to be growing discontent, not just in the population, but also in the establishment too. There are reports that senior figures, senior officials have been warning Putin recently that Russia cannot continue to sustain the cost of war on its current path. So this language from him tonight felt like a warning to everyone to get on board. I'll just read you one last quote from him tonight. He said, "The one more thing that is of paramount importance, the patriotism and resolve of the Russian people, which are essential to achieving the objectives and tasks of the special military operation." So no sign of him changing course just yet, despite what's happening.
0: Lawyers for a suspected mafia boss from Scotland have accused authorities of kidnapping him as part of an international underworld extradition saga. Stephen Lyons, who appeared in court in Amsterdam, is accused of running a global empire involving money laundering and drug trafficking. Our Scotland correspondent Cody Gillis reports from Amsterdam.
8: Paraded for all to see, is this the face of one of Europe's most powerful drug cartels? Stephen Lyons, the Scottish man accused of being a global crime empire boss. They call him a mafia fugitive. Arrested in Bali on an international arrest alert, Spain is the country that wants its hands on him. They say his crime clan moved millions through shell companies, cryptocurrency, drug trafficking and laundering cash from Glasgow to Spain, Dubai, Turkey and Asia. But the next chapter came here, to this court in Amsterdam. Lyons deported and sent here, the Spanish wanting him extradited, but not without a fight.
9: Basically, the Guardia Civil has kidnapped him from Bali. They choose the beneficial environments, the Netherlands, with a positive extradition climate. This is in reality a secretive extradition, basically kidnapping of my client. This is in cooperation with the Spanish authorities done. See the picture with the police in Bali, where they all stand on the picture with their thumbs up.
8: Spain raided properties linked to Lyons, mountains of evidence collated, including a stash of images showing mutilated bodies. And now Lyons himself spoke, a courtroom tale voiced by an actor, from a man seemingly struggling.
10: "I feel terrible. I look terrible, not had my medication. I haven't seen a single person apart from lawyers and people from church. I haven't spoken to my family in almost 7 weeks. My condition is not good."
8: But prosecutors are not buying it.
11: "I asked the court for the extradition to take place. The facts are clear to me. money laundering, participation in a criminal organisation. The person sought by Spain and arrested was based on a red notice.
8: The hearing here in Amsterdam may have felt fairly clinical, procedural moment, but it is a significant cog in this international spectacle. Lyons was sat here surrounded by three armed police officers. There will be no immediate ruling on what happens next. Instead, the panel of judges here in the Netherlands are expected to decide within weeks, a moment that will shape what comes next.
12: And this is where the origins of this organised crime bloody feud began. Glasgow. Clashes between the Lyons and rival Daniels family, including shootings and an execution in this supermarket car park. But this has now gone global and the Spanish want their man. Conor Gillis, Sky News in Amsterdam.
0: The boyfriend of a young woman who died after being made to feel like she was a time waster by medics has told Sky News she was failed in the final days of her life. A coroner concluded neglect contributed to Libby Instone's death, while Sky's Barnaby Papadopoulos reports.
13: So this was when me and Libby went to Rome together. So it was our first holiday together. We absolutely loved it.
14: Libby Instone was a student from Teesside who dreamt of becoming a lawyer and moving in with her boyfriend. She died aged 20, just days after developing severe abdominal pains that were never properly examined. According to a coroner, there were gross failures in her care.
13: It felt like she was sort of just another name on a list rather than treating her as an individual. And Libby, because of her age and because of how she usually was just sort of treated as a time waster. And ultimately, because she didn't receive the treatment she needed, she died.
14: Libby was fit and healthy. The pain and bouts of sickness emerged suddenly after a birthday trip to London with Theo.
15: Libby was admitted to this hospital three times in just over 24 hours before her death. She wasn't properly examined, she wasn't properly cared for, and a coroner has now ruled that omissions in her care here contributed to her death.
14: She was told she had gastroenteritis, but that was wrong. She'd actually suffered an infarction of the small intestine, a medical emergency when blood supply becomes blocked. But as her symptoms worsened, efforts weren't taken to re-examine her.
16: And at no point did anyone stop to think, hang on, we've got someone who's come in three times. You know, people don't go to hospital and wait for hours and hours if they're not really concerned. And they just were working off a diagnosis of gastroenteritis that was actually incompatible with the symptoms Libby was presenting with.
14: Shortly before she died, Libby's family had to wait to visit her in hospital as staff were watching the Women's World Cup. She was discharged and collapsed at home. She died less than a week after being taken ill. Hospital staff initially said they wouldn't have done anything differently, but now the NHS Trust, which runs it, has apologised and accepted the findings of the inquest. In a statement, a spokesperson said, "A thorough review of the circumstances surrounding this case has identified shortcomings in the care provided to Libby and her family. We are committed to learning from this tragic case and have implemented measures to strengthen process to reduce the risk of similar incidents in the future."
13: Whenever I think of it, it just makes me smile. It makes me happy because we did have such a brilliant time. And although that final sort of week of her life was awful, you do just look back and focus on who she was and how she presented to everybody that knew her.
14: The coroner's findings represent validation for Theo, who has long believed that Libby was neglected in the last days of her life. But they can't bring her back, and nor do they hold directly accountable those who failed in their duty of care towards her. Barnaby Papadopoulos, Sky News in Hartlepool.
0: Now, some of the other stories making headlines. SpaceX plans to raise up to £56 billion when it goes public this month, putting Elon Musk on course to become the world's first trillionaire. The space company is gearing up for what is expected to be the largest ever stock market debut. Thousands of protesters have taken to the streets of Albania's capital for the fifth time this week. The demonstrations are being held over the planned construction of a luxury resort linked to Donald Trump's daughter Ivanka Trump and son-in-law Jared Kushner. Now, activists want the project cancelled and are calling for the resignation of Albania's prime minister, who supports the build. Now, this is Sky News coming up. In sport, it's all change at Anfield. There's a new boss in charge of Liverpool.
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0: Time for the latest sports news now with James.

0: Brendan, we haven't spoken to you since the end of the World Cup, after which there was a review. Lots of things seemed up in the air at that stage. Do you think you're fortunate to be given the chance to complete the job you started?
1: That wasn't really up to me. I was keen to carry on in the job because I did feel as if, you know, we've made some significant progress in the last 4 years, but the job isn't done. There's still some growth to go. I think our best days are in front of us as a cricket side. I think a lot of the stuff that we've developed over the last 4 years will allow us to shape our side as we move forward. I think, yes, we do need to make some improvements. Yes, we do need to become a smarter cricket team when the game's at its on a knife edge or the pressure's at its highest. But don't throw out what's worked previously, what's given us the base to be able to start to think about finishing off this product and making a cricket team which can compete against the best teams in the world consistently.
0: We'll come on to what those improvements might be, but from the point of which the review announced that the management stays in place to now, we've had six rounds of championship games. And given so much was up in the air, so many places perhaps up for grabs, would it have been helpful to be here for some of that cricket?
1: Hey, look, we're very fortunate in being with English cricket that we have a very broad, very vast amount of people that can assist us in making sure that we identify every single player, or no player falls through the cracks. We have, from our county insight group now, which has been set up post onto our scouts, our analysts, I think through even our Lions program, I'm thinking, you know, the Ed Barneys, the David Courts, all these guys who sit within English cricket, who are filtering information through to us consistently. Selection doesn't start when we sit down at the table and start picking the side. It starts a lot broader than that and a lot earlier than that. So you're always on the phone. You're always talking and being engaged in things anyway. I don't think it needs me standing on the boundary rope to...
0: But have you been watching in New Zealand?
1: Yeah,
0: I mean, everything's on the stream, obviously.
1: Yeah, of course. Yeah.
0: How much?
1: I feel like I've got a reasonable amount of idea of what's going on. I think... You're never going to cover everything, but I don't think anyone could. I don't think it's realistic either. But, look, I'm very confident in the systems that we have in place, that our players are identified. And when we do sit down for our selection discussions, I feel like we cover off those that we need to. And I'm also really fortunate, I guess, you know, when Rob Key rang me and mentioned about taking on the white ball job, he was very mindful of the fact that being on the road 10 months a year, year on year, is quite a difficult and demanding, as you can attest to in your role. It can be difficult and demanding at times.
0: So does it suggest you've got too much on your plate?
1: No, I don't think so. I think providing you're able to still take some of those breaks. Well, I think it does. It gives you the clarity when you have a little break. It gives you a bit of clarity and a bit of time to reflect.
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4: 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I tick that box.
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2: The unsettled and rather cool conditions will continue into next week, but it looks drier and warmer later in the month. Many places will have a fine start today, if a bit chilly, but there'll be a few showers. They'll mostly affect the north and west. More showers will develop through the morning, but they'll be lighter and more scattered than recently. In fact, much of central and eastern England and the east of Ireland will stay dry with spells of sunshine. Temperatures will be down a degree or so on yesterday's and widely below average, but it'll be less windy. Now, the afternoon will bring further showers, some heavy, but eastern England will largely avoid them still. Later, southwest parts of England and Ireland will see more general rain moving in. And rain, locally heavy, will spread northeast across most areas tomorrow, with blustery showers following. It will be rather cool, with a brisk wind again, especially across the southwest. Sunday will bring more rain to the north and west, but the south looks mainly fine and dry.
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3: Time now to see what is making the front pages of tomorrow's papers. Well, the Mirror carries news of the former Prince Andrew being photographed with a bruise on his face while reporting details as well about his rental income. It's the same story in The Telegraph, which claims that Andrew cashed in with secret rent deals. And the Daily Mail claims that princesses Beatrice and Eugenie have never paid rent despite living in palace properties for nearly two decades. The grand old Bruce of York is how the Daily Star is reporting on those pictures of the former Duke. And the headline in The Sun, what a bloody cheek. The Metro accuses FIFA of sucking fans dry as they ban reusable water bottles in stadiums at the World Cup, meaning that fans will have to pay for their water despite the heat warnings. And The Eye carries an exclusive story claiming that the King had private concerns over Donald Trump's state visit to the UK. The Guardian has an interview with the Mayor of Greater Manchester, Andy Burnham. And the Financial Times leads on AI revenues needing to surge around 100 times by 2030 for SpaceX to achieve its pitched valuation of nearly $2 trillion. And Kate shares in Mum's Joy is the headline in The Express with a story about how the Princess of Wales was in hospital to congratulate a young woman at the end of her cancer treatment. Well, let's just go through some of those front pages with both of you. Shani, FT, we talked about it a little earlier on. I'm not going to talk about the SpaceX flotation, but rather Starmer's rebuke for Elon Musk of these various interventions, intense interventions over the Novak murder.
4: Well, clearly, Elon Musk, you know, he's one of the richest, I think he's probably at the moment the richest man in the world, and he and a few others are richer, more powerful than whole countries. And as far as they're concerned, the world is their oyster. They will interfere anywhere. To hell with democracy. You know, it's as if universal suffrage never happened. You know, prime ministers cower in the face of these people. So I think, on the one hand, I completely agree with Keir Starmer that this is an attempt to whip up division and to influence British politics. It's very bad behaviour. It's unacceptable. But Michelle made a point earlier that made me think about the balance you have to strike between, on the one hand, calling it out, but on the other hand, not further elevating it and giving it too much credence by responding to it. And I don't know the answer. I think it's a fine line to tread.
5: Well, I think he is, the Starmer is now appearing like he's banging on about Elon Musk and regularly pits these fights with him. And it doesn't get him anywhere. If anything, it just eggs Elon Musk on to continue and to interfere and gives him more ammunition. So I think it would be better to just sit back and ignore it. And also one has to question, why has the Prime Minister got time to be going on about this? You know, there's enough going on. And obviously, whatever your view is on the debate around our police force, this is a horrendous, awful incident that has deeply affected a family and a community. And something is wrong within our police system to have allowed this to happen. And therefore, we need to solve that problem. We need to work out what the problem is.
3: It's an interesting transmission effect, though, as well, isn't there? Because I was just reading out a tweet in the last half an hour from the State Department, which used exactly some of that language, the two-tiered policing. So it's not just the tech billionaires wanting to stir up trouble.
4: So there's clearly, this slogan is one that certain people want repeated and repeated until it becomes the norm. I don't agree with it. If anything, if you look at the statistics on stop and search, et cetera, the historic problems with the police have,

0: have not been about anti-white person racism. And I say that knowing full well that what happened in this case was wrong and really bad policing, but I don't personally think it was anti-white racism. I think it was the police not employing common sense and attending to somebody's stabbing before they get into who should be arrested and who shouldn't. Nonetheless, the complaints body will investigate. But there's some very, very wealthy and powerful people who've decided to go with this two-tier slogan.
1: Yeah.
0: And they are international. They are interfering in British politics. They are risking the kind of violence that we've already seen. And the police, whether they get things right or not, I've often been critical of the police, but they still run towards danger. We still need them as an essential of a civilised society. And we've got to be careful because people will stop wanting to be police officers, and some really good people will stop wanting to be police officers if we're not fair to them as well.
1: It creates a problem, doesn't it, for political leaders, Michelle? Mm-hmm. Particularly when it moves beyond Elon Musk with his enormous platform, and then starts coming out of the White House administration as well, talking about this two-tier policing. Hard for political parties to unify around this tragic event when they're getting these interventions from the White House.
2: Yeah, and look, as I said before, I don't think that Elon Musk or the White House shouldn't be commenting on international things, because it would be very hypocrisy, because we regularly comment on issues and matters overseas. However, I think there is a difference between subscribing to this view that we have a two-tier police system versus acknowledging that there is some problems within our police, which is the camp that I would sit in and say that we have over-indexed, and we have led to a situation where some police officers have questioned their own judgment, have delayed on matters. There's that guidance that came out from the National Policing Council, and that has led to some decision-making that is not appropriate and not right. And therefore, we need that investigation to take place, and we need action and we need solutions to prevent this from ever happening again.
0: I mean, contrast Michelle's tone with what we're reading about from the White House and Elon Musk. And so, I'm sorry to say this, but it's a bit of a cheek, isn't it? Let's ask some black and brown people in the US how they feel about ICE officers ordered by the president to go into their states, which are supposed to be protected by our great American Constitution. Let's ask about two-tier policing under President Trump in the US.
1: Well, White House related, let's move on to the front of the eye, who have an exclusive story here. The King's private concerns over Trump's state visit to the UK. King said to be jittery and did not want to do it. Shami?
0: Well, if I were His Majesty, I'd be very cross to see anything like this in the paper. So either it's a fabrication or someone has breached their duty of trust. You know, the King is a human being and a rational human being. I would be flabbergasted if he didn't have some private concerns, before the state visit. And he's actually played a blinder in navigating very difficult territory on behalf of the UK in difficult circumstances with the president in particular. And he's done his very best and he's done very well on behalf of the country. But of course he's a human being. He's got a difficult job when there's a state visit. Of course he must have had some private anxieties and concerns or nerves. Mm-hmm. So if there was an advisor in the palace or somewhere in the proximity of the King who is selling stories to newspapers or just gossiping, I think that's a terrible breach of trust.
2: Mm. Yeah. So I was Secretary of State for the Department of Culture, Media and Sport. And part of that role is to be the conduit, in effect, with the royal family, especially for big royal events of celebration and commiseration, etc. And my experience was that the royal family, especially the King, who was obviously the prince at the time, very hands-on and engaged in those conversations. So he definitely will have had opinions and wanted to steer things, because it's basically his job, isn't it? It would be natural for him to want to be involved in that. But I do think it is a big breach of trust if this is true and it's been leaked out there, because you want the king to be able to be frank and to be honest with those around him.
1: They're saying that he was nervous because the invitation, if you remember, was offered shortly after Zelensky had had that big blow-up in the Oval Office. And I did an interview with the Canadian Prime Minister, newly in post, who said that actually Canadians were, you know, pretty aghast that the UK had extended this state visit when he was threatening the sovereignty of Canada.
0: Yes, it would be odd if the king didn't have some anxieties, to say the least, about this. That doesn't mean he was in a position to veto it. He clearly honoured the Number 10's wishes and participated brilliantly in the state visit. But if he can't voice to his close advisers any anxieties that he might have when he's doing his job, I think that's a very sad state of affairs.
2: And the way that our system is meant to work is that the monarch does actually check things, offer advice to the Prime Minister. Mm. That's why they have those regular meetings.
1: It's a constitutional role.
2: Yeah, exactly. He's not meant to be just a figurehead that we wheeled out for pictures.
1: Yeah.
2: It's a bit of a misunderstanding of the nature of the role.
1: Let's take the conversation on to another royal. And as we suspected, this photograph, quite an extraordinary photograph of former Prince Andrew with an enormous great shiner, features on the front of quite a few of the newspapers, along with really a more serious story, Shami, about questions being raised about the arrangements with his properties, what he was paying or what he was not paying.
0: Well, I mean, I don't know what he was paying and what he wasn't paying, and people are entitled to know whether this is public money or whether it's family money. I think people are entitled to have some transparency about that, particularly now as they feel so betrayed, as Michelle said earlier, by the fact that somebody who wasn't yet another ambassador who's been serving their own interests in the worst possible way and not serving the national interest. So people are entitled to seek more transparency. But as I say, the royal family is independently very wealthy. So it's possible that this came from their family wealth, but people are entitled to transparency.
2: Even if it did, I think this is another sort of blow to his already deplorable reputation that's in the gutter, because it just makes him look like a bit of a freeloader that has sponged off his family, potentially, at the same time as abusing the British people's trust in a role that was given to him and potentially conducting criminal activity. And obviously we'll wait for that
1: investigation to
2: take place and see what comes of that.
1: Yes.
2: But he certainly knows how to tarnish the image of Britain. And as I said before, every time I see his picture, I just think it's not going to help our country at all.
0: And as you said before, what a contrast with the way that his mother, the late Queen, lived her life.
2: Yeah, the one of service, wasn't it? And this is one of...
1: Well, we need to leave that conversation there, take you to another story. It's a really interesting one. A British teenager has become the youngest person to have been sanctioned by Russia. This is 17-year-old Alexander Browder, sanctioned because he exposed an illicit cryptocurrency network and told us that he intends, despite being sanctioned, to continue his work.
3: It's a pretty funny story. So I'm in high school and I was sitting at the back of my economics class. I opened my laptop and I saw a Reuters headline stating that I was sanctioned. So it came as a surprise. The Russians' goal is to intimidate us and to try and shut us down. But I'm not backing down, and neither should anyone else.
1: Well, there we have it. He's emboldened by this sanction, which he saw sitting in the back of his economics class.
0: What a brave and brilliant young man.
1: I mean, he's cut from similar cloth as his father,
0: because
1: I suppose.
0: You know the family.
1: I do know the family, so yes. And he's been working on this report for a couple of years. He's been meticulously compiling all of this data.
0: So he's the son of the great Bill Browder.
1: Yes, who introduced the Magnitsky legislation.
0: Because his friend Sergei Magnitsky was murdered.
1: Indeed.
0: At Putin's
1: So
0: command.
1: He has introduced legislation in parliaments around the world to have the ability to sanction individuals rather than just countries.
0: Absolutely.
1: And his son has been picking up the mantle, trying to look at loopholes where some of these state actors have potentially been getting around sanctions.
0: Firstly, what a great example of, you know, that you can be in sixth form and you can still use your skills, your research skills to do such a great international service, not just a domestic public service. The second thing I would say is I am not an expert on this, but I have concerns about cryptocurrencies and the way that they can be used to evade the law in so many ways. And yet another reason why our senior politicians should not be accepting personal donations of, you know, even small change like £5 million from crypto billionaires overseas.
1: Mm-hmm. Michelle, what do you want
2: to
1: say?
2: Were
1: you doing this when you were 17?
2: I wish I had been. But no, an incredibly wonderful story, and I'm sure that he's going to inspire other young people. And what a great role model, hey? And I love that video where he says, I was sat in high school, just as you do, kind of thing. And incredibly inspiring. And I think that he is going to be destined for great things, and now he can wear as a badge of honour this sanction from Putin. Yeah. Certainly,
1: in fact, I texted him when I saw that he'd been sanctioned. I texted him and said, "What do you make of this?" And he said, "Badge of honour."
0: Exactly. It's still brave, though.
2: It is really brave.
0: Think of what you think of what's happened to people who've stood up to Vladimir Putin, but as we hear from Zelensky today or yesterday, whenever it is, you know, maybe. Maybe the Russians themselves are getting tired now. I don't know.
1: Yeah. Astonishing stuff, isn't it? It's a lovely story. Well, Steven Spielberg, changing the subject, returns with a new alien sci-fi almost 50 years on from Close Encounters. We'll be talking about that after the break.
4: It's like a football final with only one team on the pitch. This isn't just a call to vote, but a call to remember. The freedom fought for by the African National Congress.
5: I'm Yusra Al-Baghir, Sky's Africa correspondent based in Johannesburg, South Africa.
4: A cyclone and two burst dams wiped out hundreds of generational homes.
5: This was the second dam that the floodwaters hit before it tore into Derna. We are in the heart of Nairobi, and we're watching as protesters were heavily tear gassed.
6: The sheer fearlessness and persistence of these guys is astonishing.
5: We help you understand the world with us. I remember going into the iconic Omdurman market in the heart of Sudan's capital for the first time since the war started. And this is what's left of it. Bullet holes through buildings, shelled balconies, bullet cases on the floor. I witnessed the complete destruction of a place linked to my childhood memories and the lives of millions of people.
7: This is insane. This was a bustling residential area. So many friends who lived here.
5: My most memorable interview was with a 15-year-old boy who'd survived being stranded on a migrant boat on its way from Senegal to the Canary Islands.
8: After 13 days, our food, water and fuel supply ran out.
5: I felt awe when we saw the mountain gorillas in Rwanda.
9: We call him the king of the jungle. This is the alpha silverback.
5: Sky News, get the full story first. Yusra Al-Baghir, Sky News.
10: Well, hello and thank you for watching tonight on The Wrap. We will be joined by the very best commentators to explain the how and the why.
11: He did know what he was doing.
10: Both agree on that, can we?
12: No.
10: Can expect more analysis.
12: It's going to get deeper. I think it's going to end up with Russia.
10: Is war inevitable?
13: What he's interested in is a deal.
14: That doesn't rule out strikes.
13: I disagree.
10: And laughs along the way.
12: <You're cheating. laughs>
10: Plus, a look at tomorrow's headlines. The Wrap. Everything wrapped up for you from 10.
1: Now, one of Hollywood's all-time greats, Steven Spielberg, is back with a new film almost 50 years after Close Encounters. It's a return to the question of extraterrestrial life. Disclosure Day premiered in London tonight, where our arts and entertainment correspondent Katie Spencer managed to catch the legendary director on the red carpet.
15: Steven Spielberg's fascination with extraterrestrial life has produced some notable cinematic classics.
16: One of the most beloved movies of all time.
17: E.T. To the forest!
15: But forget about the nostalgia of E.T. or the awe of close encounters. With Disclosure Day, the Oscar-winning filmmaker brings that theme firmly into the present, an A-list cast joining the man himself on the red carpet in London.
13: I have a big imagination. I believe there's a lot of interesting things happening right now in the world, and I took that, combined that, and told a story.
14: It sent me weak at the knees, the thought of meeting Steven Spielberg, let alone being in a film of his. Yeah, it was a very surreal and special experience.
17: Of course. I mean, I screamed when they said that he wanted to meet me, and I was like, when? Now? I'll just drop everything. And so I met him, and it was a surreal thing because he built our imagination as children. Like, I don't remember many movies from a child, but I remember his.
15: Our relationship with the unknown is something the filmmaker has repeatedly returned to.
18: In an era shaped by questions over transparency and misinformation, the film leans into today's real-world debates around public trust, government secrecy, and who gets to decide what we do and don't know.
19: How will disclosure change us?
15: Spielberg has said he feels Disclosure Day is more grounded in reality than his earlier Alien movies. The 2017 reporting on Pentagon UFO investigations and subsequent public hearings reigniting his interest. And while President Trump directed US agencies to declassify and publish government files related to UFOs back in February, so far what's been released hasn't exactly proven there's anything out there.
13: Everybody with smartphones that are eyewitness to extraordinary things, they can back up their eyewitness statements with video. And this is happening more and more and more. And I thought, after all of that, this is a good time to get back into the subject matter.
20: I'm frightened.
15: Early critics are calling this the filmmaker's strongest work in decades. If audiences respond in the same way, Spielberg may have delivered yet another cultural touchstone for the genre. Almost half a century on from Close Encounters, that would be quite an achievement. Katie Spencer, Sky News.
1: Well, what a legend. It's hard to know where to start with what we talk about, but I suppose we should just talk about, you know, his epic filmography. Are you a Steven Spielberg fan, Shannon?
0: Yeah, I mean, how can you not be?
1: You have a particular film that's
0: I do, and I think your viewers, if they press pause now, you know, in 10 seconds, I think they could probably guess what my favourite Spielberg movie would be. And it's,
1: Michelle, can you guess what it is?
2: Oh, she's already told me, so I'd be cheating.
0: It's Minority Report, which I think came out when I was probably Director of Liberty. And this concept of what if people think they can investigate pre-crime, they can decide who is going to commit a crime in the future. If that were plausible, what would the ramifications be for society and for everything we previously thought about in terms of fairness?
1: So many sort of deep questions of morality, aren't there,
0: absolutely,
1: embedded in his
0: films? Sometimes, you know, in sci-fi, like history movies, period pieces, can be sometimes the easiest way to deal with very dark and difficult political subjects. Mm. You know, the Planet of the Apes movies of many decades ago and the franchise ran for many years started as really as being a critique on race politics in the US. But that's a gritty, difficult subject. You do it in ape costumes.
1: Take it to a different dimension.
0: And suddenly you can have those conversations. This is the greatness of Hollywood's popular cinema, that you can actually deal with really, really important issues in a gripping, entertaining way.
1: What about you, Michelle? What's your favourite Spielberg?
2: Oh, it's got to be E.T. It was one of them ones that when you were a child, you just watched again and again.
1: And that music,
2: and again.
1: You just know it instantly
2: iconic.
1: That it's E.T., don't
2: iconic.
1: You?
2: Iconic. But what I love about this film is there's that rumour going round that potentially it is based on truth and that there are aliens living amongst us and that this is the government of America's way of trying to get it out there in a soft way and through a film. But actually, I think that's more of a marketing strategy by the team behind this film to actually get more people talking about it. But I can't wait to see it. I have two very little children, so I don't think my husband and I are going to be heading to the cinema anytime soon, but it looks like a proper blockbuster.
0: Get a sitter.
1: You haven't asked me what my favourite Spielberg is.
0: Please,
1: Jaws.
2: I mean,
1: more than 50 years old now, but, you know, what an epic film.
0: It stands the test.
2: It does.
0: You can rewatch a great movie whenever it was made and remember why it was so great. Just from your clip, it was nice to see some British, great British acting talent up there starring Emily Blunt, of course, who is really, I think, one of the finest screen actors now of her generation.
1: Yes.
0: Good to see her there. It's going to be great.
1: Yeah. Coming back, when are you going to go and see it?
0: Well, as soon as I can, I hope.
1: We don't want to talk too much about Boris Johnson's obsession with Jaws, do we? He always talk a riff about the mayor and closing the beach and all of that stuff. But
0: closing the beach.
1: We'll leave that for another time.
3: A Nepali Sherpa guide has been rescued from Everest after he went missing for 6 days. Dawa Sherpa was returning down the mountain after failing to reach the summit when he went missing between Camp 3 and Camp 4. He was found by a clearing crew on Thursday morning, having survived on one of the world's highest mountains for nearly a week without food or oxygen. Now let's have a look at the weather.
21: Dinner under the stars tonight?
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3: The unsettled and rather cool conditions will continue into next week, but it looks drier and warmer later in the month. Many places will have a fine start today, if a bit chilly, but there'll be a few showers. They'll mostly affect the north and west. Now, more showers will develop through the morning, but they'll be lighter and more scattered than recently. Now, in fact, much of central and eastern England and the east of Ireland will stay dry with spells of sunshine. Temperatures will be down a degree or so on yesterday's and widely below average, but it will be less windy. The afternoon will bring further showers, some heavy, but eastern England and largely will avoid them. Now, later, southwest parts of both England and Ireland will see more general rain moving in.
23: All Clear Travel Insurance proudly sponsors Sky News Weather.

0: to Sky News, the headlines. The Prime Minister promised he will deliver justice for murdered teenager Henry Novak as the US State Department issues his government with a thinly veiled criticism over the case. Labour's Andy Burnham says that a Labour leadership contest has already been launched and he wants to run. Ukraine's president writes directly to his Russian counterpart, calling for direct peace talks to end the war, warning that when Russia grows tired, change comes. Also ahead, lawyers for a Scottish man accused of being one of Europe's biggest criminal bosses claim he's been kidnapped by Spanish police. Good morning. The US State Department has criticised what it describes as ideological conditioning and two-tiered policing following the murder of British teenager Henry Novak. It comes after Prime Minister Keir Starmer met with Henry's family in Number 10. Well, a post from the US State Department on social media reads, "Ideological conditioning and two-tiered policing are glaring symptoms of civilizational decline. They must be rejected across the West." The United States sends our condolences to the family of Henry Novak and the people of the United Kingdom at this troubling time. Our US correspondent David Blevins has more from Washington.
1: This statement from the US State Department is very significant for a couple of reasons. Firstly, that it includes the term two-tier policing, words used this week by Reform leader Nigel Farage and already rejected by Keir Starmer. Farage, of course, is a longtime friend and ally of President Trump. And secondly, that the US government has chosen to express its views in such strong terms after the Prime Minister had already accused Elon Musk of interfering in UK politics and trying to whip up division by posting on X about the murder of Henry Novak. President Trump, of course, has repeatedly criticised the UK government over its immigration and freedom of speech policies. But it's quite something for his State Department to talk about civilizational decline. We know the war in Iran has really tested the so-called special relationship between the UK and US. It was hoped the King's recent visit would build bridges, but this statement dashes any hope of that happening anytime soon.
0: Prime Minister said he was profoundly humbled to meet Henry Novak's family in Downing Street and promised to create a legacy that goes beyond his death. Henry Novak's family spent nearly an hour in Downing Street. His parents say they don't want his death to stir up hatred or division, a message echoed by political leaders.
2: Musk, again, has been interfering in our politics in the last few days, trying to whip up division. That is not who we are in Britain. In Britain, we are reasonable, tolerant people. When we have a terrible case like Henry's case, Henry Novak, we react calmly, as his family have done.
3: Politicising these issues is when one party tries to get political gain out of it. The only people who should gain now are young people across our country whose safety we're all concerned about. Trust in the police being improved and the family getting closure and a meaningful outcome after the loss of Henry's life. It is very important to depoliticise situations, and the way we do that is by having politicians working together to get the right results, to get a solution, not just complaining about everything. We need to start talking about solutions.
0: After the meeting with Henry's parents, Sir Keir Starmer said, "Henry deserves a legacy that goes beyond this awful tragedy, and I am committed to making that happen. I am determined that we do everything in our power to prevent other families from suffering such a devastating loss. There are difficult questions that need to be answered about the way the police handled Henry's murder. The Independent Office for Police Conduct are investigating. We will be unflinching in taking whatever action is required to right the wrongs in this case." Andy Burnham has said in a television interview that he would run to replace Keir Starmer in a Labour leadership contest that he believes has already started. Our chief political correspondent, John Craig, has more.
4: Andy Burnham has confirmed what's regarded as Westminster's worst-kept secret, that if there's a Labour leadership contest, he wants to be part of it. He's even suggested that Wes Streeting, who quit the Cabinet last month, has already fired the starting gun. Taking part in a TV programme, the Greater Manchester Mayor said, "I think Wes Streeting seems to have launched a leadership contest, so if that is running, I would seek to join it." Well, Mr. Burnham is correct, because Mr. Streeting did indeed say last month that he is running. Speaking at a conference when he was asked by Sky News if he's going to be a candidate, end the suspense, he was asked, he said, "We need a proper contest with the best candidates on the field, and I will be standing," said Mr. Streeting. Well, the Greater Manchester Mayor has said, of course, he'd have to persuade Labour MPs to support him. He said to his team, "Let's have a proper look at this and let's develop a policy." But within an hour of Mr. Burnham making his declaration, the Prime Minister has come out fighting. He has said that he's not going anywhere. He is adamant. He says the Labour Party has a process for challenging a leader, and it has not been triggered. The Prime Minister will not walk away from the mandate he was given just 2 years ago to build a stronger, fairer Britain. That's a statement from 10 Downing Street. So the battle is not yet on, but Mr. Burnham has declared if there's a contest, he wants to join it.
0: To the Middle East now, and Hezbollah has rejected an agreement that would see a ceasefire between Israel and Lebanon. The US-backed deal would require the militant group to stop its attacks. Now, Hezbollah says that any deal must begin with a full Israeli withdrawal from Lebanon. Now, Middle East correspondent Adam Parsons has this report.
5: This new ceasefire agreement was drawn up after a meeting in Washington, D.C. involving Lebanon, Israel and US officials, aimed at stopping Israel's war with Hezbollah, the armed group in Lebanon that's backed by Iran. Now, under this agreement, Hezbollah is expected to stop firing into Israel and to withdraw its fighters from areas south of the Litani River. In those areas, the Lebanese army would take control instead. But there's a catch, and it's a very big one. Hezbollah was not directly involved in these negotiations and hasn't signed up to the deal. And just hours after this deal was signed, a Hezbollah spokesman told Sky News it wouldn't comply, saying any acceptable deal must begin with a full Israeli withdrawal from all Lebanese territory, something that isn't even mentioned in this new ceasefire document. And as if to prove just how fragile the situation is, just hours after the announcement, Israel carried out strikes in southern Lebanon, highlighting the fragility of this ceasefire. Many in Lebanon are simply desperate for an enduring deal that delivers peace and puts them in charge of their own country.
6: Israel should announce from the White House that it has no ambitions to occupy our land and that, once Hezbollah is no longer a factor and there is no one fighting it, it will withdraw. International law does not permit it to remain.
5: What's notable is this approach is designed to avoid a direct showdown between the Lebanese army and Hezbollah. Rather than trying to forcibly disarm the group all at once, focus seems to be on gradually expanding state control in certain areas first. The problem here, Hezbollah is probably a stronger fighting force than the Lebanese army. And there are other major unanswered questions. Firstly, what will Israel do? It believes the status quo is unacceptable, that Hezbollah is an existential threat to Israel. But it said it won't permanently take any Lebanese territory. So when and how would Israel actually withdraw its forces? There's also a regional dimension. The ceasefire comes as the Trump administration is trying to draw up an overarching deal with Iran to end the war. So how to blend in the future of Hezbollah into that? This new ceasefire does have some big ambitions to allow people to return safely to their homes, to create those pilot zones where the Lebanese government and military are in control. But without the buy-in of Hezbollah, it looks fragile. A possible path forward? Yes. But a definitive solution? It doesn't look like that yet.
0: Ukraine's president has written an open letter to his Russian counterpart Vladimir Putin, proposing direct talks between the two men to end the war. Volodymyr Zelensky wrote, "If you do not personally come to the conclusion that it is time to end this war, Ukraine will continue fighting for its existence. We will have those who support us. But you, too, will have to fight much harder for your own existence. Not Russia's, but your own. And this is not a threat from me or from Ukraine. It is a fact of Russian history that you know well. When Russia grows tired, change comes. We can work toward that fatigue. You can stop your war." Well, that letter was sent as Russia's equivalent of Davos was underway in St. Petersburg. Vladimir Putin is due to address that forum today and spoke to foreign media ahead of that speech.
7: "There is no need to stop still this, to start the talks. No need. We did have talks already."
0: Well, Sky's Ivor Bennett has more from St. Petersburg.
8: I've been really struck by his tone. He has been defiant, combative and uncompromising. No admission that things aren't going well for Russia. He dismissed suggestions that the economy is in trouble. He claimed his forces are advancing across the whole line of contact, and he insisted that Russia would defeat Ukraine on the battlefield if necessary. He also said that Russia was willing to end the war via diplomacy, but no sign he's willing to compromise on his core demand of complete control of the Donbass. He said controlling the entire Donbass region and striking a deal are not mutually exclusive. And I thought this tone, this language was surprising, because Vladimir Putin is under pressure right now. The economy is faltering. Drone attacks are increasing deep inside Russia, and there appears to be growing discontent, not just in the population, but also in the establishment too. There are reports that senior figures, senior officials have been warning Putin recently that Russia cannot continue to sustain the cost of war on its current path. So this language from him tonight felt like a warning to everyone to get on board. I'll just read you one last quote from him tonight. He said, "The one more thing that is of paramount importance, the patriotism and resolve of the Russian people, which are essential to achieving the objectives and tasks of the special military operation." So no sign of him changing course just yet, despite what's happening.
0: Lawyers for a suspected mafia boss from Scotland have accused authorities of kidnapping him as part of an international underworld extradition saga. Stephen Leans, who appeared in court in Amsterdam, is accused of running a global empire involving money laundering and drug trafficking. Our Scotland correspondent Claire Gillies reports from Amsterdam.
9: Paraded for all to see is this the face of one of Europe's most powerful drug cartels. Stephen Lyons, the Scottish man accused of being a global crime empire boss. They call him a mafia fugitive. Arrested in Bali on an international arrest alert, Spain is the country that wants its hands on him. They say his crime clan moved millions through shell companies, cryptocurrency, drug trafficking and laundering cash from Glasgow to Spain, Dubai, Turkey and Asia. But the next chapter came here, to this court in Amsterdam. Lyons deported and sent here, the Spanish wanting him extradited, but not without a fight.
10: Basically, the Guardia Civil has kidnapped him from Bali. They choose the beneficial environments, the Netherlands, with a positive extradition climate. This is in reality a secretive extradition, basically kidnapping of my client. This is in cooperation with the Spanish authorities done. See the picture with the police in Bali, where they all stand on the picture with their thumbs up.
9: Spain raided properties linked to Lyons, mountains of evidence collated, including a stash of images showing mutilated bodies. And now Lyons himself spoke, a courtroom tale voiced by an actor, from a man seemingly struggling.
11: "I feel terrible. I look terrible, not had my medication. I haven't seen a single person apart from lawyers and people from church. I haven't spoken to my family in almost 7 weeks. My condition is not good."
9: But prosecutors are not buying it.
12: "I asked the court for the extradition to take place. The facts are clear to me. money laundering, participation in a criminal organisation. The person sought by Spain and arrested was based on a red notice.
9: The hearing here in Amsterdam may have felt fairly clinical, procedural moment, but it is a significant cog in this international spectacle. Lyons was sat here surrounded by three armed police officers. There will be no immediate ruling on what happens next. Instead, the panel of judges here in the Netherlands are expected to decide within weeks, a moment that will shape what comes next.
13: And this is where the origins of this organised crime bloody feud began. Glasgow. Clashes between the Lyons and rival Daniels family, including shootings and an execution in this supermarket car park. But this has now gone global and the Spanish want their man. Conor Gillis, Sky News in Amsterdam.
0: The boyfriend of a young woman who died after being made to feel like she was a time waster by medics has told Sky News she was failed in the final days of her life. A coroner concluded neglect contributed to Libby Instone's death, pointing to missed opportunities to investigate and provide life-saving treatment. Sky's Barnaby Papadopoulos has more.
14: So this was when me and Libby went to Rome together. So it was our first holiday together. We absolutely loved it.
15: Libby Instone was a student from Teesside who dreamt of becoming a lawyer and moving in with her boyfriend. She died aged 20, just days after developing severe abdominal pains that were never properly examined. According to a coroner, there were gross failures in her care.
14: It felt like she was sort of just another name on a list rather than treating her as an individual. And Libby, because of her age and because of how she usually was just sort of treated as a time waster. And ultimately, because she didn't receive the treatment she needed, she died.
15: Libby was fit and healthy. The pain and bouts of sickness emerged suddenly after a birthday trip to London with Theo.
16: Libby was admitted to this hospital three times in just over 24 hours before her death. She wasn't properly examined, she wasn't properly cared for, and a coroner has now ruled that omissions in her care here contributed to her death.
15: She was told she had gastroenteritis, but that was wrong. She'd actually suffered an infarction of the small intestine, a medical emergency when blood supply becomes blocked. But as her symptoms worsened, efforts weren't taken to re-examine her.
17: And at no point did anyone stop to think, hang on, we've got someone who's come in three times. You know, people don't go to hospital and wait for hours and hours if they're not really concerned. And they just were working off a diagnosis of gastroenteritis that was actually incompatible with the symptoms Libby was presenting with.
15: Shortly before she died, Libby's family had to wait to visit her in hospital as staff were watching the Women's World Cup. She was discharged and collapsed at home. She died less than a week after being taken ill. Hospital staff initially said they wouldn't have done anything differently, but now the NHS Trust, which runs it, has apologised and accepted the findings of the inquest. In a statement, a spokesperson said, "A thorough review of the circumstances surrounding this case has identified shortcomings in the care provided to Libby and her family. We are committed to learning from this tragic case and have implemented measures to strengthen process to reduce the risk of similar incidents in the future."
14: Whenever I think of it, it just makes me smile. It makes me happy because we did have such a brilliant time. And although that final sort of week of her life was awful, you do just look back and focus on who she was and how she presented to everybody that knew her.
15: The coroner's findings represent validation for Theo, who has long believed that Libby was neglected in the last days of her life. But they can't bring her back, and nor do they hold directly accountable those who failed in their duty of care towards her. Barnaby Papadopoulos, Sky News in Hartlepool.
0: Now, some of the other stories making headlines. SpaceX plans to raise up to £56 billion when it goes public this month, putting Elon Musk on course to become the world's first trillionaire. The space company is gearing up for what is expected to be the largest ever stock market debut. Thousands of protesters have taken to the streets of Albania's capital for the fifth time this week. The demonstrations are being held over the planned construction of a luxury resort linked to Donald Trump's daughter Ivanka Trump and his son-in-law Jared Kushner. Activists want the project cancelled and are calling for the resignation of Albania's prime minister, who supports the build. And this is Sky News coming up. In sport, it's all change at Anfield. There's a new boss in charge of Liverpool.
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3: Brendan, we haven't spoken to you since the end of the World Cup, after which there was a review. Lots of things seemed up in the air at that stage. Do you think you're fortunate to be given the chance to complete the job you started?
4: That wasn't really up to me. I was keen to carry on in the job because I did feel as if, you know, we've made some significant progress in the last 4 years, but the job isn't done. There's still some growth to go. I think our best days are in front of us as a cricket side. I think a lot of the stuff that we've developed over the last 4 years will allow us to shape our side as we move forward. I think, yes, we do need to make some improvements. Yes, we do need to become a smarter cricket team when the game's at its on a knife edge or the pressure's at its highest. But don't throw out what's worked previously, what's given us the base to be able to start to think about finishing off this product and making a cricket team which can compete against the best teams in the world consistently.
3: We'll come on to what those improvements might be, but from the point of which the review announced that the management stays in place to now, we've had six rounds of championship games. And given so much was up in the air, so many places perhaps up for grabs, would it have been helpful to be here for some of that cricket?
4: Hey, look, we're very fortunate and been with English cricket that we have a very broad, very vast amount of people that can assist us in making sure that we identify every single player, or no player falls through the cracks. We have, from our county insight group now, which has been set up post onto our scouts, our analysts, I think through even our Lions program, I'm thinking, you know, the Ed Barneys, the David Courts, all these guys who sit within English cricket, who are filtering information through to us consistently. Selection doesn't start when we sit down at the table and start picking the side. It starts a lot broader than that and a lot earlier than that. So, you know, you're always on the phone. You're always talking and being engaged in things anyway. I don't think it needs me standing on the boundary rope to...
3: But have you been watching in New Zealand?
4: Yeah, of course.
3: I mean, everything's on the stream, obviously.
4: Yeah, of course. Yeah.
3: How much?
4: I feel like I've got a reasonable amount of idea of what's going on. I think you're never going to cover everything, but I don't think anyone could. I don't think it's realistic either. But look, I'm very confident in the systems that we have in place that our players are identified. And when we do sit down for our selection discussions, I feel like we cover off those that we need to. And I'm also really fortunate, I guess, you know, when Rob Key rang me and mentioned about taking on the white ball job, he was very mindful of the fact that being on the road 10 months a year, year on year, is quite a difficult and demanding, as you can attest to in your role. It can be difficult and demanding at times.
3: So does it suggest you've got too much on your plate?
4: No, I don't think so. I think providing you're able to still take some of those breaks. Well, I think it does. It gives you the clarity when you have a little break. It gives you a bit of clarity and a bit of time to reflect.
2: Now, the weather.
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6: 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I tick that box.
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2: The unsettled and rather cool conditions will continue into next week, but it looks drier and warmer later in the month. Many places will have a fine start today, if a bit chilly, but there'll be a few showers. They'll mostly affect the north and west. More showers will develop through the morning, but they'll be lighter and more scattered than recently. In fact, much of central and eastern England and the east of Ireland will stay dry with spells of sunshine. Temperatures will be down a degree or so on yesterday's and widely below average, but it'll be less windy. Now, the afternoon will bring further showers, some heavy, but eastern England will largely avoid them still. Later, southwest parts of England and Ireland will see more general rain moving in. And rain, locally heavy, will spread northeast across most areas tomorrow, with blustery showers following. It will be rather cool, with a brisk wind again, especially across the southwest. Sunday will bring more rain to the north and west, but the south looks mainly fine and dry.
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1: Time now to see what is making the front pages of tomorrow's papers. Well, the Mirror carries news of the former Prince Andrew being photographed with a bruise on his face, while reporting details as well about his rental income. It's the same story in The Telegraph, which claims that Andrew cashed in with secret rent deals. And the Daily Mail claims that princesses Beatrice and Eugenie have never paid rent despite living in palace properties for nearly two decades. The grand old Bruce of York is how the Daily Star is reporting on those pictures of the former Duke. And the headline in The Sun, what a bloody cheek. The Metro accuses FIFA of sucking fans dry as they ban reusable water bottles in stadiums at the World Cup, meaning that fans will have to pay for their water despite the heat warnings. And The Eye carries an exclusive story claiming that the King had private concerns over Donald Trump's state visit to the UK. The Guardian has an interview with the Mayor of Greater Manchester, Andy Burnham. And the Financial Times leads on AI revenues needing to surge around 100 times by 2030 for SpaceX to achieve its pitched valuation of nearly $2 trillion. And Kate shares in Mum's Joy is the headline in The Express, with a story about how the Princess of Wales was in hospital to congratulate a young woman at the end of her cancer treatment. Well, let's just go through some of those front pages with both of you. Shami, FT, we talked about it a little earlier on. I'm not going to talk about the SpaceX flotation, but rather Starmer's rebuke for Elon Musk and these various interventions, intense interventions, over the Novak murder.
2: Well, clearly, Elon Musk, you know, he's one of the richest, if, I think he's probably at the moment the richest man in the world, and he and a few others are richer, more powerful than whole countries. And as far as they're concerned, the world is their oyster, and they will interfere anywhere. To hell with democracy. You know, it's as if universal suffrage never happened. You know, prime ministers cower in the face of these people. So I think, on the one hand, I completely agree with Keir Starmer that this is an attempt to whip up division and to influence British politics. It's very bad behaviour. It's unacceptable. But Michelle made a point earlier that made me think about the balance you have to strike between, on the one hand, calling it out, but on the other hand, not further elevating it and giving it too much credence by responding to it. And I don't know the answer. I think it's a fine line to tread.
3: Well, I think he is, the Starmer is now appearing like he's banging on about Elon Musk and regularly pits these fights with him. And it doesn't get him anywhere. If anything, it just eggs Elon Musk on to continue and to interfere and gives him more ammunition. So I think it would be better to just sit back and ignore it. And also, one has to question, why has the Prime Minister got time to be going on about this? You know, there's enough going on. And obviously, whatever your view is on the debate around our police force, this is a horrendous, awful incident that has deeply affected a family and a community. And something is wrong within our police system to have allowed this to happen. And therefore, we need to solve that problem. We need to work out what the problem is.
1: It's an interesting transmission effect, though, as well, isn't there? Because I was just reading out a tweet in the last half an hour from the State Department, which used exactly some of that language, the two-tiered policing. So it's not just the tech billionaires wanting to stir up trouble.
2: So there's clearly, this slogan is one that certain people want repeated and repeated until it becomes the norm. I don't agree with it. If anything, if you look at the statistics on stop and search, etc., etc., the historic problems with the police have not been about anti-white person racism. And I say that knowing full well that what happened in this case was wrong and really bad policing. But I don't personally think it was anti-white racism. I think it was the police not employing common sense and attending to somebody stabbing before they get into who should be arrested and who shouldn't. Nonetheless, the complaints body will investigate. But there's some very, very wealthy and powerful people who've decided to go with this two-tier slogan.

0: And they are international. They are interfering in British politics. They are risking the kind of violence that we've already seen. And the police, whether they get things right or not, I've often been critical of the police, but they still run towards danger. We still need them as an essential of a civilised society. And we've got to be careful because people will stop wanting to be police officers, and some really good people will stop wanting to be police officers if we're not fair to them as well.
1: It creates a problem, doesn't it, for political leaders, Michelle? Mm-hmm. Particularly when it moves beyond Elon Musk with his enormous platform, and then starts coming out of the White House administration as well, talking about this two-tier policing. Hard for political parties to unify around this tragic event when, you know, they're getting these interventions from the White House.
2: Yeah, and look, as I said before, you know, I don't think that Elon Musk or the White House shouldn't be commenting on international things, because it would be very... it would be hypocrisy, because we regularly comment on issues and matters overseas. However, I think there is a difference between subscribing to this view that we have a two-tier police system versus acknowledging that there is some problems within our police, which is the camp that I would sit in and say that we have over-indexed, and we have led to a situation where some police officers have questioned their own judgment, have delayed on matters. There's that guidance that came out from the National Policing Council, and that has led to some decision-making that is not appropriate and not right. And therefore, we need that investigation to take place, and we need action and we need solutions to prevent this from ever happening again.
0: I mean, contrast Michelle's tone with what we're reading about from the White House and Elon Musk. And so I'm sorry to say this, but it's a bit of a cheek, isn't it? Let's ask some black and brown people in the US how they feel about ICE officers ordered by the president to go into their states, which are supposed to be protected by our great American constitution. Let's ask about two-tier policing under President Trump in the US.
1: Well, White House related, let's move on to the front of the eye, who have an exclusive story here. The King's private concerns over Trump's state visit to the UK. King said to be jittery and did not want to do it. Shami?
0: Well, if I were His Majesty, I'd be very cross to see anything like this in the paper. So either it's a fabrication or someone has breached their duty of trust. You know, the King is a human being and a rational human being. I would be flabbergasted if he didn't have some private concerns, you know, before the state visit. And he's actually played a blinder in navigating very difficult territory on behalf of the UK in difficult circumstances with the president in particular. And he's done his very best, and he's done very well on behalf of the country. But of course he's a human being. He's got a difficult job when there's a state visit. Of course he must have had some private anxieties and concerns or nerves. Mm-hmm. So if there was an advisor in the palace or somewhere in the proximity of the King who is selling stories to the newspapers or just gossiping, I think that's a terrible breach of trust.
2: Mm. Yeah. So I was Secretary of State for the Department of Culture, Media and Sport. And part of that role is to be the conduit, in effect, with the royal family, especially for big royal events of celebration and commiseration, etc. And my experience was that the royal family, especially the King, who was obviously the prince at the time, very hands-on and engaged in those conversations. So he definitely will have had opinions and wanted to steer things, because it's basically his job, isn't it? It would be natural for him to want to be involved in that. But I do think it is a big breach of trust if this is true and it's been leaked out there, because you want the King to be able to be frank and to be honest with those around him.
1: They're saying that he was nervous because the invitation, if you remember, was offered shortly after Zelensky had that big blow-up in the Oval Office. And I did an interview with the Canadian Prime Minister, newly in post, who said that actually Canadians were, you know, pretty aghast that the UK had extended the state visit when he was threatening the sovereignty of Canada.
0: Yes, it would be odd if the King didn't have some anxieties, to say the least, about it. That doesn't mean he was in a position to veto it. He clearly honoured the Number 10's wishes and participated brilliantly in the state visit. But if he can't voice to his close advisers any anxieties that he might have when he's doing his job, I think that's a very sad state of affairs.
2: And the way that our system is meant to work is that the monarch does actually check things, offer advice to the Prime Minister. Mm. That's why they have those regular meetings.
1: It's a constitutional role, isn't
2: it? Exactly. He's not meant to be just a figurehead that we wield out for pictures. It's a bit of a misunderstanding of the nature of the role.
1: Let's take the conversation on to another royal. And as we suspected, this photograph, quite extraordinary photograph of former Prince Andrew with an enormous great shiner, features on the front of quite a few of the newspapers, along with really a more serious story, Shami, about questions being raised about the arrangements with his properties, what he was paying or what he was not paying.
0: Well, I mean, I don't know what he was paying and what he wasn't paying, and people are entitled to know whether this is public money or whether it's family money. I think people are entitled to have some transparency about that, particularly now as they feel so betrayed, as Michelle said earlier, by the fact that somebody who wasn't yet another ambassador who's been serving their own interests in the worst possible way and not serving the national interest. So people are entitled to seek more transparency. But as I say, the royal family is independently very wealthy. So it's possible that this came from their family wealth, but people are entitled to transparency.
2: Even if it did, I think this is another sort of blow to his already deplorable reputation that's in the gutter, because it just makes him look like a bit of a freeloader that has sponged off his family, potentially, at the same time as abusing the British people's trust in a role that was given to him, and potentially conducting criminal activity. And obviously we'll wait for that
1: investigation to
2: take place and see what comes of that.
1: Yes.
2: But he certainly knows how to tarnish the image of Britain. And as I said before, every time I see his picture, I just think it's not going to help our country at all.
0: And as you said before, what a contrast with the way that his mother, the late Queen, lived her life.
2: Yeah, the one of service, wasn't it? And this is one of...
1: Well, we need to leave that conversation there, take you to another story. It's a really interesting one. A British teenager has become the youngest person to have been sanctioned by Russia. This is 17-year-old Alexander Browder, sanctioned because he exposed an illicit cryptocurrency network and told us that he intends, despite being sanctioned, to continue his work.
3: It's a pretty funny story. So I'm in high school and I was sitting at the back of my economics class. I opened my laptop and I saw a Reuters headline stating that I was sanctioned. So it came as a surprise. The Russians' goal is to intimidate us and to try and shut us down. But I'm not backing down, and neither should anyone else.
1: Well, there we have it. He's emboldened by this sanction, which he saw sitting in the back of his economics class.
0: What a brave and brilliant young man.
1: I mean, he's cut from similar cloth as his father,
0: because
1: I suppose.
0: You know the family.
1: I know the family,
0: so
1: yes. And he's been working on this report for a couple of years. He's been meticulously compiling all of this data.
0: So he's the son of the great Bill Browder.
1: Yes, who introduced the Magnitsky legislation.
0: Because his friend Sergei Magnitsky was murdered.
1: Indeed.
0: At Putin's
1: command. So he has introduced legislation in parliaments around the world to have the ability to sanction individuals rather than just countries.
0: Absolutely.
1: And his son has been picking up the mantle, trying to look at loopholes where some of these state actors have potentially been getting around sanctions.
0: Firstly, what a great example of, you know, that you can be in sixth form and you can still use your skills, your research skills, to do such a great international service, not just a domestic public service. The second thing I would say is I am not an expert on this, but I have concerns about cryptocurrencies and the way that they can be used to evade the law in so many ways. And yet another reason why our our senior politicians should not be accepting personal donations of, you know, even small change like £5 million from crypto billionaires overseas.
1: Mm-hmm. Michelle, what do you want
2: I think,
1: to say?
2: Yeah, look, it
1: were
2: shows...
1: you doing this when you were 17?
2: I wish I had been. but no, an incredibly wonderful story, and I'm sure that he's going to inspire other young people. And what a great role model, hey? And I love that video where he says, I was sat in high school, just as you do, kind of thing. And incredibly inspiring. And I think that he is going to be destined for great things, and now he can wear as a badge of honour this sanction from Putin. Yeah. Certainly,
1: in fact, I texted him when I saw that he'd been sanctioned. I texted him and said, "What do you make of this?" And he said, "Badge of honour."
0: Exactly. It's still brave, though.
2: It is really brave.
0: Think of what you think of what's happened to people who've stood up to Vladimir Putin, but as we hear from Zelensky today or yesterday, whenever it is, you know, maybe the Russians themselves are getting tired now. I don't know.
1: Yeah. Astonishing stuff, isn't it? It's a lovely story. Well, Steven Spielberg, changing the subject, returns with a new alien sci-fi almost 50 years on from Close Encounters. We'll be talking about that after the break.
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4: Now, one of Hollywood's all-time greats, Steven Spielberg, is back with a new film. Almost 50 years after Close Encounters, it's a return to the question of extraterrestrial life. Disclosure Day premiered in London tonight, where our arts and entertainment correspondent Katie Spencer managed to catch the legendary director on the red carpet.
5: Steven Spielberg's fascination with extraterrestrial life has produced some notable cinematic classics.
6: One of the most beloved movies of all time.
7: E.T. To the forest!
5: But forget about the nostalgia of E.T. or the awe of Close Encounters. With Disclosure Day, the Oscar-winning filmmaker brings that theme firmly into the present. An A-list cast joining the man himself on the red carpet in London.
8: I have a big imagination. I believe there's a lot of interesting things happening right now in the world. And I took that, combined that, and told a story.
9: It sent me weak at the knees, the thought of meeting Steven Spielberg, let alone being in a film of his. It was a very surreal and special experience.
10: Of course. I mean, I screamed when they said that he wanted to meet me. And I was like, when? Now? I'll just drop everything. And so I met him, and it was a surreal thing because he built our imagination as children. Like, I don't remember many movies from a child, but I remember his.
5: Our relationship with the unknown is something the filmmaker has repeatedly returned to.
3: In an era shaped by questions over transparency and misinformation, the film leans into today's real-world debates around public trust, government secrecy, and who gets to decide what we do and don't know.
11: How will disclosure change us?
5: Spielberg has said he feels Disclosure Day is more grounded in reality than his earlier Alien movies. The 2017 reporting on Pentagon UFO investigations and subsequent public hearings reigniting his interest. And while President Trump directed US agencies to declassify and publish government files related to UFOs back in February, so far what's been released hasn't exactly proven there's anything out there.
8: Everybody with smartphones that are eyewitness to extraordinary things, they can back up their eyewitness statements with video. And this is happening more and more and more. And I thought, after all of that, this is a good time to get back into the subject matter.
12: I'm frightened.
5: Early critics are calling this the filmmaker's strongest work in decades. If audiences respond in the same way, Spielberg may have delivered yet another cultural touchstone for the genre. Almost half a century on from Close Encounters, that would be quite an achievement. Katie Spencer, Sky News.
4: Well, what a legend. It's hard to know where to start with what we talk about, but I suppose we should just talk about, you know, his epic filmography. Are you a Steven Spielberg fan, Shani?
13: I mean, how can you not be?
4: You have a particular film that's your
13: favourite? I do, and I think your viewers, if they press pause now, you know, in 10 seconds, I think they could probably guess what my favourite Spielberg movie would be. And it's,
4: Michelle, can you guess what it is?
14: Oh, she's already told me, so I'd be cheating.
13: It's Minority Report, which I think came out when I was probably Director of Liberty. And this concept of what if people think they can investigate pre-crime, they can decide who is going to commit a crime in the future. If that were plausible, what would the ramifications be for society and for everything we previously thought about in terms of fairness?
4: So many sort of deep questions of morality, aren't there, embedded in his
13: films? And sometimes, you know, in sci-fi, like history movies, period pieces, can be sometimes the easiest way to deal with very dark and difficult political subjects. Mm. You know, the Planet of the Apes movies of many decades ago and the franchise ran for many years started as really as being a critique on race politics in the US. But that's a gritty, difficult subject. You do it in ape costumes.
4: Take it to a different dimension.
13: And suddenly you can have those conversations. This is the greatness of Hollywood's popular cinema, that you can actually deal with really, really important issues in a gripping, entertaining way.
4: What about you, Michelle? What's your favourite Spielberg?
14: Oh, it's got to be E.T. It was one of them ones that when you were a child, you just watched again and again.
4: And that music, you just know it instantly.
14: Iconic. That it's E.T., don't
4: iconic.
14: You?
4: Iconic.
14: But what I love about this film is there's that rumour going round that potentially it is based on truth and that there are aliens living amongst us and that this is the government of America's way of trying to get it out there in a soft way and through a film. But actually, I think that's more of a marketing strategy by the team behind this film to actually get more people talking about it. But I can't wait to see it. I have two very little children, so I don't think my husband and I are going to be heading to the cinema anytime soon, but it looks like a proper blockbuster.
13: Sitter, yeah. Get a sitter.
4: Well, you haven't asked me what my favourite Spielberg is.
13: Please, Jaws.
4: More than 50 years old now, but, you know, what an epic film.
13: It stands the test.
14: I think
13: you can rewatch a great movie whenever it was made and remember why it was so great. Just from your clip, it was nice to see some British... great British acting talent up there starring Emily Blunt, of course,
4: yes.
13: Who is really, I think, one of the finest screen actors now of her generation.
4: Yes.
13: Good to see her there. It's going to be great.
4: Yeah, when are you going to go and see it?
13: Well, as soon as I can, I hope. As soon as I can.
4: We don't want to talk too much about Boris Johnson's obsession with Jaws, do we? Doesn't he always talk at riff about the mayor and closing the beach and all of that stuff? But
13: we'll leave that
4: for another time.
15: A Nepali Sherpa guide has been rescued from Everest after he went missing for 6 days. Dawa Sherpa was returning down the mountain after failing to reach the summit when he went missing between Camp 3 and Camp 4. He was found by a clearing crew on Thursday morning, having survived on one of the world's highest mountain for nearly a week without food or oxygen. Now let's have a look at the weather.
16: Dinner under the stars tonight?
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15: The unsettled and rather cool conditions will continue into next week, but it looks drier and warmer later in the month. Many places will have a fine start today, if a bit chilly, but there'll be a few showers. They'll mostly affect the north and west. Now, more showers will develop through the morning, but they'll be lighter and more scattered than recently. Now, in fact, much of central and eastern England and the east of Ireland will stay dry with spells of sunshine. Temperatures will be down a degree or so on yesterday's and widely below average, but it will be less windy. The afternoon will bring further showers, some heavy, but eastern England and will largely avoid them. Now, later, southwest parts of both England and Ireland will see more general rain moving in.
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0: This is Sky News, the headlines. The Prime Minister promised he will deliver justice for murdered teenager Henry Novak as the United States State Department issues his government with a thinly veiled criticism over the case. Labour's Andy Burnham says that a Labour leadership contest has already been launched and he wants to run. Ukraine's president writes directly to his Russian counterpart, calling for direct peace talks to end the war, warning that when Russia grows tired, change comes. Also ahead, lawyers for a Scottish man accused of being one of Europe's biggest criminal bosses claim he's been kidnapped by Spanish police. Good morning. Well, the US State Department has criticised what it describes as ideological conditioning and two-tiered policing following the murder of British teenager Henry Novak. It comes after Prime Minister Keir Starmer met with Henry's family in Number 10. A post from the US State Department on social media reads, "Ideological conditioning and two-tiered policing are glaring symptoms of civilizational decline. They must be rejected across the West. The United States sends our condolences to the family of Henry Novak and the people of the United Kingdom at this troubling time." Our US correspondent David Blevins has more from Washington.
1: This statement from the US State Department is very significant for a couple of reasons. Firstly, that it includes the term two-tier policing, words used this week by Reform leader Nigel Farage and already rejected by Keir Starmer. Farage, of course, is a longtime friend and ally of President Trump. And secondly, that the US government has chosen to express its views in such strong terms after the Prime Minister had already accused Elon Musk of interfering in UK politics and trying to whip up division by posting on X about the murder of Henry Novak. President Trump, of course, has repeatedly criticised the UK government over its immigration and freedom of speech policies. But it's quite something for his State Department to talk about civilizational decline. We know the war in Iran has really tested the so-called special relationship between the UK and US. It was hoped the King's recent visit would build bridges, but this statement dashes any hope of that happening anytime soon.
0: The Prime Minister said he was profoundly humbled to meet Henry Novak's family in Downing Street and promised to create a legacy that goes beyond his death. Henry Novak's family spent nearly an hour in Downing Street. His parents say they don't want his death to stir up hatred or division, a message echoed by political leaders.
2: Musk, again, has been interfering in our politics in the last few days, trying to whip up division. That is not who we are in Britain. In Britain, we are reasonable, tolerant people. When we have a terrible case like Henry's case, Henry Novak, we react calmly, as his family have done.
3: Politicising these issues is when one party tries to get political gain out of it. The only people who should gain now are young people across our country whose safety we're all concerned about, trust in the police being improved and the family getting closure and a meaningful outcome after the loss of Henry's life. It is very important to depoliticise situations, and the way we do that is by having politicians working together to get the right results, to get a solution, not just complaining about everything. We need to start talking about solutions.
0: After the meeting with Henry's parents, Keir Starmer said Henry deserves a legacy that goes beyond this awful tragedy, and I am committed to making that happen. I am determined that we do everything in our power to prevent other families from suffering such a devastating loss. There are difficult questions that need to be answered about the way the police handled Henry's murder. The Independent Office for Police Conduct are investigating. We will be unflinching in taking whatever action is required to right the wrongs in this case. Andy Burnham has said in a television interview that he would run to replace Keir Starmer in a Labour leadership contest that he believes has already started. Well, our chief political correspondent, John Craig, has more.
4: Andy Burnham has confirmed what's regarded as Westminster's worst-kept secret, that if there's a Labour leadership contest, he wants to be part of it. He's even suggested that Wes Streeting, who quit the Cabinet last month, has already fired the starting gun. Taking part in a TV programme, the Greater Manchester Mayor said, "I think Wes Streeting seems to have launched a leadership contest, so if that is running, I would seek to join it." Well, Mr Burnham is correct, because Mr Streeting did indeed say last month that he is running. Speaking at a conference when he was asked by Sky News if he's going to be a candidate, end the suspense, he was asked, he said, "We need a proper contest with the best candidates on the field, and I will be standing," said Mr Streeting. Well, the Greater Manchester Mayor has said, of course, he'd have to persuade Labour MPs to support him. He said to his team, "Let's have a proper look at this and let's develop a policy." But within an hour of Mr Burnham making his declaration, the Prime Minister has come out fighting. He has said that he's not going anywhere. He is adamant. He says the Labour Party has a process for challenging a leader and it has not been triggered. The Prime Minister will not walk away from the mandate he was given just 2 years ago to build a stronger, fairer Britain. That's a statement from 10 Downing Street. So the battle is not yet on, but Mr Burnham has declared if there's a contest, he wants to join it.
0: To the Middle East now, and Hezbollah has rejected an immediate agreement that would see a ceasefire between Israel and Lebanon. The US-backed deal would require the militant group to stop its attacks. Hezbollah says that any deal must begin with a full Israeli withdrawal from Lebanon. Our Middle East correspondent Adam Parsons has this report.
2: This new ceasefire agreement was drawn up after a meeting in Washington, D.C. involving Lebanon, Israel and US officials, aimed at stopping Israel's war with Hezbollah, the armed group in Lebanon that's backed by Iran. Now, under this agreement, Hezbollah is expected to stop firing into Israel and to withdraw its fighters from areas south of the Litani River. In those areas, the Lebanese army would take control instead. But there's a catch, and it's a very big one. Hezbollah was not directly involved in these negotiations and hasn't signed up to the deal. And just hours after this deal was signed, a Hezbollah spokesman told Sky News it wouldn't comply, saying any acceptable deal must begin with a full Israeli withdrawal from all Lebanese territory, something that isn't even mentioned in this new ceasefire document. And as if to prove just how fragile the situation is, just hours after the announcement, Israel carried out strikes in southern Lebanon, highlighting the fragility of this ceasefire. Many in Lebanon are simply desperate for an enduring deal that delivers peace and puts them in charge of their own country.
5: Israel should announce from the White House that it has no ambitions to occupy our land and that, once Hezbollah is no longer a factor and there is no one fighting it, it will withdraw. International law does not permit it to remain.
2: What's notable is this approach is designed to avoid a direct showdown between the Lebanese army and Hezbollah. Rather than trying to forcibly disarm the group all at once, focus seems to be on gradually expanding state control in certain areas first. The problem here, Hezbollah is probably a stronger fighting force than the Lebanese army. And there are other major unanswered questions. Firstly, what will Israel do? It believes the status quo is unacceptable, that Hezbollah is an existential threat to Israel. But it said it won't permanently take any Lebanese territory. So when and how would Israel actually withdraw its forces? There's also a regional dimension. The ceasefire comes as the Trump administration is trying to draw up an overarching deal with Iran to end the war. So how to blend in the future of Hezbollah into that? This new ceasefire does have some big ambitions to allow people to return safely to their homes, to create those pilot zones where the Lebanese government and military are in control. But without the buy-in of Hezbollah, it looks fragile. A possible path forward? Yes. But a definitive solution? It doesn't look like that yet.
0: Ukraine's president has written an open letter to his Russian counterpart, Vladimir Putin, proposing direct talks between the two men to end the war. Vladimir Zelensky wrote, "If you do not personally come to the conclusion that it is time to end this war, Ukraine will continue fighting for its existence. We will have those who support us, but you too will have to fight much harder for your own existence. Not Russia's, but your own. And this is not a threat from me or from Ukraine. It is a fact of Russian history that you know well. When Russia grows tired, change comes. We can work toward that fatigue. You can stop your war." Well, that letter was sent as Russia's equivalent of Davos was underway in St. Petersburg. Vladimir Putin is due to address that forum today and spoke to foreign media ahead of that speech.
6: There is no need to stop still this, to start the talks. No need. We did have talks already.
0: Sky's Ivor Bennett has more from St. Petersburg.
7: I've been really struck by his tone. He has been defiant, combative and uncompromising. No admission that things aren't going well for Russia. He dismissed suggestions that the economy is in trouble. He claimed his forces are advancing across the whole line of contact, and he insisted that Russia would defeat Ukraine on the battlefield if necessary. He also said that Russia was willing to end the war via diplomacy, but no sign he's willing to compromise on his core demand of complete control of the Donbass. He said controlling the entire Donbass region and striking a deal are not mutually exclusive. And I thought this tone, this language was surprising because Vladimir Putin is under pressure right now. The economy is faltering. Drone attacks are increasing deep inside Russia, and there appears to be growing discontent, not just in the population, but also in the establishment too. There are reports that senior officials have been warning Putin recently that Russia cannot continue to sustain the cost of war on its current path. So this language from him tonight felt like a warning to everyone to get on board. I'll just read you one last quote from him tonight. He said, "The one more thing that is of paramount importance, the patriotism and resolve of the Russian people, which are essential to achieving the objectives and tasks of the special military operation." So no sign of him changing course just yet, despite what's happening.
0: Lawyers for a suspected mafia boss from Scotland have accused authorities of kidnapping him as part of an international underworld extradition saga. Stephen Lyons, who appeared in court in Amsterdam, is accused of running a global empire involving money laundering and drug trafficking, as Scotland correspondent Conor Gillis reports from Amsterdam.
8: Paraded for all to see is this the face of one of Europe's most powerful drug cartels. Stephen Lyons, the Scottish man accused of being a global crime empire boss. They call him a mafia fugitive. Arrested in Bali on an international arrest alert, Spain is the country that wants its hands on him. They say his crime clan moved millions through shell companies, cryptocurrency, drug trafficking and laundering cash from Glasgow to Spain, Dubai, Turkey and Asia. But the next chapter came here, to this court in Amsterdam. Lyons deported and sent here, the Spanish wanting him extradited, but not without a fight.
9: Basically, the Guardia Civil has kidnapped him from Bali. They choose the beneficial environments, the Netherlands, with a positive extradition climate. This is in reality a secretive extradition, basically kidnapping of my client. This is in cooperation with the Spanish authorities done. See the picture with the police in Bali, where they all stand on the picture with their thumbs up.
8: Spain raided properties linked to Lyons, mountains of evidence collated, including a stash of images showing mutilated bodies. And now Lyons himself spoke, a courtroom tale voiced by an actor, from a man seemingly struggling.
10: I feel terrible. I look terrible, not had my medication. I haven't seen a single person apart from lawyers and people from church. I haven't spoken to my family in almost 7 weeks. My condition is not good.
8: But prosecutors are not buying it.
11: I asked the court for the extradition to take place. The facts are clear to me. Money laundering, participation in a criminal organisation. The person sought by Spain and arrested was based on a red notice.
8: The hearing here in Amsterdam may have felt fairly clinical, procedural moment, but it is a significant cog in this international spectacle. Lyons was sat here surrounded by three armed police officers. There will be no immediate ruling on what happens next. Instead, the panel of judges here in the Netherlands are expected to decide within weeks, a moment that will shape what comes next.
12: And this is where the origins of this organised crime bloody feud began. Glasgow. Clashes between the Lyons and rival Daniel's family, including shootings and an execution in this supermarket car park. But this has now gone global and the Spanish want their man. Conor Gillis, Sky News in Amsterdam.
0: The boyfriend of a young woman who died after being made to feel like she was a time waster by medics has told Sky News she was failed in the final days of her life. A coroner concluded neglect contributed to Libby Instone's death, pointing to missed opportunities to investigate and provide life-saving treatment. Sky's Barnaby Papadopoulos has more.
13: So this was when me and Libby went to Rome together. So it was our first holiday together. We absolutely loved it.
14: Libby Instone was a student from Teesside who dreamt of becoming a lawyer and moving in with her boyfriend. She died aged 20, just days after developing severe abdominal pains that were never properly examined. According to a coroner, there were gross failures in her care.
13: It felt like she was sort of just another name on a list, rather than treating her as an individual. And Libby, because of her age and because of how she usually was just sort of treated as a time waster. And ultimately, because she didn't receive the treatment she needed, she died.
14: Libby was fit and healthy. The pain and bouts of sickness emerged suddenly after a birthday trip to London with Theo.
15: Libby was admitted to this hospital three times in just over 24 hours before her death. She wasn't properly examined, she wasn't properly cared for, and a coroner has now ruled that omissions in her care here contributed to her death.
14: She was told she had gastroenteritis, but that was wrong. She'd actually suffered an infarction of the small intestine, a medical emergency when blood supply becomes blocked. But as her symptoms worsened, efforts weren't taken to re-examine her.
16: And at no point did anyone stop to think, hang on, we've got someone who's come in three times. You know, people don't go to hospital and wait for hours and hours if they're not really concerned. And they just were working off a diagnosis of gastroenteritis that was actually incompatible with the symptoms Libby was presenting with.
14: Shortly before she died, Libby's family had to wait to visit her in hospital as staff were watching the Women's World Cup. She was discharged and collapsed at home. She died less than a week after being taken ill. Hospital staff initially said they wouldn't have done anything differently, but now the NHS Trust, which runs it, has apologised and accepted the findings of the inquest. In a statement, a spokesperson said, "A thorough review of the circumstances surrounding this case has identified shortcomings in the care provided to Libby and her family. We are committed to learning from this tragic case and have implemented measures to strengthen process to reduce the risk of similar incidents in the future."
13: Whenever I think of it, it just makes me smile. It makes me happy because we did have such a brilliant time. And although that final sort of week of her life was awful, you do just look back and focus on who she was and how she presented to everybody that knew her.
14: The coroner's findings represent validation for Theo, who has long believed that Libby was neglected in the last days of her life. But they can't bring her back, and nor do they hold directly accountable those who failed in their duty of care towards her. Barnaby Papadopoulos, Sky News in Hartlepool.
0: Now, some of the other stories making headlines. SpaceX plans to raise up to £56 billion when it goes public this month, putting Elon Musk on course to become the world's first trillionaire. The space company is gearing up for what is expected to be the largest ever stock market debut. Thousands of protesters have taken to the streets of Albania's capital for the fifth time this week. The demonstrations are being held over the planned construction of a luxury resort linked to Donald Trump's daughter Ivanka Trump and his son-in-law Jared Kushner. Activists want the project cancelled and are calling for the resignation of Albania's prime minister, who supports the build. Now, this is Sky News coming up. In sport, it's all change at Anfield. There's a new boss in charge of Liverpool.
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0: Brendan, we haven't spoken to you since the end of the World Cup, after which there was a review. Lots of things seemed up in the air at that stage. Do you think you're fortunate to be given the chance to complete the job you started?
1: That wasn't really up to me. I was keen to carry on in the job because I did feel as if, you know, we've made some significant progress in the last 4 years, but the job isn't done. There's still some growth to go. I think our best days are in front of us as a cricket side. I think a lot of the stuff that we've developed over the last 4 years will allow us to shape our side as we move forward. I think, yes, we do need to make some improvements. Yes, we do need to become a smarter cricket team when the game's at its on a knife edge or the pressure's at its highest. But don't throw out what's worked previously, what's given us the base to be able to start to think about finishing off this product and making a cricket team which can compete against the best teams in the world consistently.
0: We'll come on to what those improvements might be, but from the point of which the review announced that the management stays in place to now, we've had six rounds of championship games. And given so much was up in the air, so many places perhaps up for grabs, would it have been helpful to be here for some of that cricket?
1: Hey, look, we're very fortunate in being with English cricket that we have a very broad, very vast amount of people that can assist us in making sure that we identify every single player, or no player falls through the cracks. We have, from our county insight group now, which has been set up onto our scouts, our analysts, I think through even our Lions program, I'm thinking, you know, the Ed Barneys, the David Courts, all these guys who sit within English cricket, who are filtering information through to us consistently. Selection doesn't start when we sit down at the table and start picking the side. It starts a lot broader than that and a lot earlier than that. So you're always on the phone. You're always talking and being engaged in things anyway. I don't think it needs me standing on the boundary rope to...
0: But have you been watching in New Zealand?
1: Yeah,
0: I mean, everything's on the stream, obviously.
1: Yeah, of course. Yeah.
0: How much?
1: I feel like I've got a reasonable amount of idea of what's going on. I think... You're never going to cover everything, but I don't think anyone could. I don't think it's realistic either. But, look, I'm very confident in the systems that we have in place, that our players are identified. And when we do sit down for our selection discussions, I feel like we cover off those that we need to. And I'm also really fortunate, I guess, you know, when Rob Key rang me and mentioned about taking on the white ball job, he was very mindful of the fact that being on the road 10 months a year, year on year, is quite a difficult and demanding, as you can attest to in your role. It can be difficult and demanding at times.
0: So does it suggest you've got too much on your plate?
1: No, I don't think so. I think providing you're able to still take some of those breaks, well, I think it does. It gives you the clarity when you have a little break. It gives you a bit of clarity and a bit of time to reflect.
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2: The unsettled and rather cool conditions will continue into next week, but it looks drier and warmer later in the month. Many places will have a fine start today, if a bit chilly, but there'll be a few showers. They'll mostly affect the north and west. More showers will develop through the morning, but they'll be lighter and more scattered than recently. In fact, much of central and eastern England and the east of Ireland will stay dry with spells of sunshine. Temperatures will be down a degree or so on yesterday's and widely below average, but it'll be less windy. Now, the afternoon will bring further showers, some heavy, but eastern England will largely avoid them still. Later, southwest parts of England and Ireland will see more general rain moving in. And rain, locally heavy, will spread northeast across most areas tomorrow, with blustery showers following. It will be rather cool, with a brisk wind again, especially across the southwest. Sunday will bring more rain to the north and west, but the south looks mainly fine and dry.
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0: in palace properties for nearly two decades. The grand old Bruce of York is how the Daily Star is reporting on those pictures of the former Duke. And the headline in The Sun, what a bloody cheek. The Metro accuses FIFA of sucking fans dry as they ban reusable water bottles in stadiums at the World Cup, meaning that fans will have to pay for their water despite the heat warnings. And The Eye carries an exclusive story claiming that the King had private concerns over Donald Trump's state visit to the UK. The Guardian has an interview with the Mayor of Greater Manchester, Andy Burnham. And the Financial Times leads on AI revenues needing to surge around 100 times by 2030 for SpaceX to achieve its pitched valuation of nearly $2 trillion. And Kate shares in Mum's Joy is the headline in The Express with a story about how the Princess of Wales was in hospital to congratulate a young woman at the end of her cancer treatment. Well, let's just go through some of those front pages with both of you. Shani, FT, we talked about it a little earlier on. I'm not going to talk about the SpaceX flotation, but rather Starmer's rebuke for Elon Musk and these various interventions, intense interventions, over the Novak murder.
1: Well, clearly, Elon Musk, you know, he's one of the richest, if, I think he's probably at the moment the richest man in the world, and he and a few others are richer, more powerful than whole countries. And as far as they're concerned, the world is their oyster. They will interfere anywhere. To hell with democracy. You know, it's as if universal suffrage never happened. You know, prime ministers cower in the face of these people. So I think, on the one hand, I completely agree with Keir Starmer that this is an attempt to whip up division and to influence British politics. It's very bad behaviour. It's unacceptable. But Michelle made a point earlier that made me think about the balance you have to strike between, on the one hand, calling it out, but on the other hand, not further elevating it and giving it too much credence by responding to it. And I don't know the answer. I think it's a fine line to tread.
2: Well, I think he is, the Starmer is now appearing like he's banging on about Elon Musk and regularly pits these fights with him. And it doesn't get him anywhere. If anything, it just eggs Elon Musk on to continue and to interfere and gives him more ammunition. So I think it would be better to just sit back and ignore it. And also one has to question, why has the Prime Minister got time to be going on about this? You know, there's enough going on. And obviously, whatever your view is on the debate around our police force, this is a horrendous, awful incident that has deeply affected a family and a community. And something is wrong within our police system to have allowed this to happen. And therefore, we need to solve that problem. We need to work out what the problem is.
0: It's an interesting transmission effect, though, as well, isn't there? Because I was just reading out a tweet in the last half an hour from the State Department, which used exactly some of that language, the two-tiered policing. So it's not just the tech billionaires wanting to stir up trouble.
1: So there's clearly, this slogan is one that certain people want repeated and repeated until it becomes the norm. I don't agree with it. If anything, if you look at the statistics on stop and search, et cetera, the historic problems with the police have not been about anti-white person racism. And I say that knowing full well that what happened in this case was wrong and really bad policing. But I don't personally think it was anti-white racism. I think it was the police not employing common sense and attending to somebody stabbing before they get into who should be arrested and who shouldn't. Nonetheless, the complaints body will investigate. But there's some very, very wealthy and powerful people who've decided to go with this two-tier slogan. Yeah. And they are international. They are interfering in British politics. They are risking the kind of violence that we've already seen. And the police, whether they get things right or not, I've often been critical of the police, but they still run towards danger. We still need them as an essential of a civilised society. And we've got to be careful because people will stop wanting to be police officers, and some really good people will stop wanting to be police officers if we're not fair to them as well.
0: It creates a problem, doesn't it, for political leaders, Michelle, particularly when it moves beyond Elon Musk with

0: his enormous platform, and then starts coming out of the White House administration as well, talking about this two-tier policing. Hard for political parties to unify around this tragic event when, you know, they're getting these interventions from the White House.
1: Yeah, and look, as I said before, yeah, I don't think that Elon Musk or the White House shouldn't be commenting on international things, because it would be very... it would be hypocrisy, because we regularly comment on issues and matters overseas. However, I think there is a difference between subscribing to this view that we have a two-tier police system versus acknowledging that there is some problems within our police, which is the camp that I would sit in and say that we have over-indexed, and we have led to a situation where some police officers have questioned their own judgment, have delayed on matters. There's that guidance that came out from the National Policing Council, and that has led to some decision-making that is not appropriate and not right. And therefore, we need that investigation to take place, and we need action and we need solutions to prevent this from ever happening again.
2: I mean, contrast Michelle's tone with what we're reading about from the White House and Elon Musk. And so I'm sorry to say this, but it's a bit of a cheek, isn't it? Let's ask some black and brown people in the US how they feel about ICE officers ordered by the president to go into their states, which are supposed to be protected by our great American Constitution. Let's ask about two-tier policing under President Trump in the US.
0: Well, White House related, let's move on to the front of the eye, who have an exclusive story here. The King's private concerns over Trump's state visit to the UK. King said to be jittery and did not want to do it. Shami?
2: Well, if I were His Majesty, I'd be very cross to see anything like this in the paper. So either it's a fabrication or someone has breached their duty of trust. You know, the King is a human being and a rational human being. I would be flabbergasted if he didn't have some private concerns, you know, before the state visit. And he's actually played a blinder in navigating very difficult territory on behalf of the UK in difficult circumstances with the president in particular, and he's done his very best and he's done very well on behalf of the country. But of course he's a human being. He's got a difficult job when there's a state visit. Of course he must have had some private anxieties and concerns or nerves. Mm-hmm. So if there was an advisor in the palace or somewhere in the proximity of the King who is selling stories to the newspapers or just gossiping, I think that's a terrible breach of trust.
1: Mm. Yeah, so I was Secretary of State for the Department of Culture, Media and Sport, and part of that role is to be the conduit, in effect, with the royal family, especially for big royal events of celebration and commiseration, etc. And my experience was that the royal family, especially the King, who was obviously the prince at the time, very hands-on and engaged in those conversations. So he definitely will have had opinions and wanted to steer things, because it's basically his job, isn't it? It would be natural for him to want to be involved in that. But I do think it is a big breach of trust if this is true and it's been leaked out there, because you want the King to be able to be frank and to be honest with those around him.
0: They're saying that he was nervous because the invitation, if you remember, was offered shortly after Zelensky had had that big blow-up in the Oval Office. And I did an interview with the Canadian Prime Minister, newly in post, who said that actually Canadians were, you know, pretty aghast that the UK had extended this state visit when he was threatening the sovereignty of Canada.
2: Yes, it would be odd if the King didn't have some anxieties, to say the least, about it. That doesn't mean he was in a position to veto it. He clearly honoured the Number 10's wishes and participated brilliantly in the state visit. But if he can't voice to his close advisers any anxieties that he might have when he's doing his job, I think that's a very sad state of affairs.
1: And the way that our system is meant to work is that the monarch does actually check things, offer advice to the Prime Minister. Mm. That's why they have those regular meetings.
0: It's a constitutional role.
1: Yeah, exactly. He's not meant to be just a figurehead that we wheeled out for pictures.
0: Yeah.
1: It's a bit of a misunderstanding of the nature of the role.
0: Let's take the conversation on to another royal. And as we suspected, this photograph, quite extraordinary photograph of former Prince Andrew with an enormous great shiner, features on the front of quite a few of the newspapers, along with really a more serious story, Shami, about questions being raised about the arrangements with his properties, what he was paying or what he was not paying.
2: Well, I mean, I don't know what he was paying and what he wasn't paying, and people are entitled to know whether this is public money or whether it's family money. I think people are entitled to have some transparency about that, particularly now as they feel so betrayed, as Michelle said earlier, by the fact that somebody who wasn't yet another ambassador who's been serving their own interests in the worst possible way and not serving the national interest. So people are entitled to seek more transparency. But as I say, the royal family is independently very wealthy. So it's possible that this came from their family wealth, but people are entitled to transparency.
1: Even if it did, I think this is another sort of blow to his already deplorable reputation that's in the gutter, because it just makes him look like a bit of a freeloader that has sponged off his family, potentially, at the same time as abusing the British people's trust in a role that was given to him and potentially conducting criminal activity. And obviously we'll wait for that
0: investigation to
1: take place and see
0: conclude.
1: What comes of that.
0: Yes.
1: But he certainly knows how to tarnish the image of Britain. And as I said before, every time I see his picture, I just think it's not going to help our country at all.
2: And as you said before, what a contrast with the way that his mother, the late Queen, lived her life.
1: Yeah, the one of service, wasn't it? And this is one of...
0: Well, we need to leave that conversation there, take you to another story. It's a really interesting one. A British teenager has become the youngest person to have been sanctioned by Russia. This is 17-year-old Alexander Browder, sanctioned because he exposed an illicit cryptocurrency network and told us that he intends, despite being sanctioned, to continue his work.
3: It's a pretty funny story. So I'm in high school and I was sitting at the back of my economics class. I opened my laptop and I saw a Reuters headline stating that I was sanctioned. So it came as a surprise. The Russians' goal is to intimidate us and to try and shut us down. But I'm not backing down and neither should anyone else.
0: Well, there we have it. He's emboldened by this sanction, which he saw sitting in the back of his economics class.
2: What a brave and brilliant young man.
0: I mean, he's cut from similar cloth as his father,
2: because
0: I suppose.
2: I mean, you know the family.
0: I do know the family,
2: so
0: yes. And he's been working on this on this report for a couple of years. He's been meticulously compiling all of this data.
2: So he's the son of the great Bill Browder.
0: Yes, who introduced the Magnitsky legislation.
2: Because his friend Sergei Magnitsky was murdered.
0: Indeed.
2: At Putin's
0: So
2: command.
0: He has introduced legislation in parliaments around the world to have the ability to sanction individuals rather than just countries.
2: Absolutely.
0: And his son has been picking up the mantle trying to look at loopholes where some of these state actors have potentially been getting around sanctions.
2: Firstly, what a great example of, you know, that you can be in sixth form and you can still use your skills, your research skills, to do such a great international service, not just a domestic public service. The second thing I would say is I'm not an expert on this, but I have concerns about cryptocurrencies and the way that they can be used to evade the law in so many ways. And yet another reason why our senior politicians should not be accepting personal donations of, you know, even small change like £5 million from crypto billionaires overseas.
0: Mm-hmm. Michelle, what do you want
1: to
0: say?
1: Were you
0: doing this when you were 17?
1: I wish I had been. But no, an incredibly wonderful story, and I'm sure that he's going to inspire other young people. And what a great role model, hey? And I love that video where he says, I was sat in high school, just as you do, kind of thing. And incredibly inspiring. And I think that he is going to be destined for great things. And now he can wear as a badge of honour this sanction from Putin. Yeah. Certainly.
0: In fact, I texted him. When I saw that he'd been sanctioned, I texted him and said, what do you make of this? And he said, badge of honour.
2: Exactly. It's still brave, though.
1: It is really brave,
2: think of you think of what's happened to people who've stood up to Vladimir Putin. But as we hear from Zelensky today or yesterday, whenever it is, you know, maybe the Russians themselves are getting tired now. I don't know.
0: Yeah. Astonishing stuff, isn't it? It's a lovely story. Well, Steven Spielberg, changing the subject, returns with a new alien sci-fi almost 50 years on from Close Encounters. We'll be talking about that after the break.
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1: Now, one of Hollywood's all-time greats, Steven Spielberg, is back with a new film. Almost 50 years after Close Encounters, it's a return to the question of extraterrestrial life. Disclosure Day premiered in London tonight, where our arts and entertainment correspondent Katie Spencer managed to catch the legendary director on the red carpet.
2: Steven Spielberg's fascination with extraterrestrial life has produced some notable cinematic classics.
3: One of the most beloved movies of all time.
2: But forget about the nostalgia of E.T. or the awe of Close Encounters. With Disclosure Day, the Oscar-winning filmmaker brings that theme firmly into the present. An A-list cast joining the man himself on the red carpet in London.
4: I have a big imagination. I believe there's a lot of interesting things happening right now in the world. And I took that, combined that, and told the story.
5: It sent me weak at the knees, the thought of meeting Steven Spielberg, let alone being in a film of his. It was a very surreal and special experience.
6: Of course. I mean, I screamed when they said that he wanted to meet me. And I was like, when? Now? I'll just drop everything. And so I met him, and it was a surreal thing because he built our imagination as children. Like, I don't remember many movies from a child, but I remember his.
2: Our relationship with the unknown is something the filmmaker has repeatedly returned to.
7: In an era shaped by questions over transparency and misinformation, the film leans into today's real-world debates around public trust, government secrecy, and who gets to decide what we do and don't know.
8: How will disclosure change us?
2: Spielberg has said he feels Disclosure Day is more grounded in reality than his earlier Alien movies. The 2017 reporting on Pentagon UFO investigations and subsequent public hearings reigniting his interest. And while President Trump directed US agencies to declassify and publish government files related to UFOs back in February, so far what's been released hasn't exactly proven there's anything out there.
4: Everybody with smartphones that are eyewitness to extraordinary things, they can back up their eyewitness statements with video. And this is happening more and more and more. And I thought, after all of that, this is a good time to get back into the subject matter.
9: I'm frightened.
2: Early critics are calling this the filmmaker's strongest work in decades. If audiences respond in the same way, Spielberg may have delivered yet another cultural touchstone for the genre. Almost half a century on from Close Encounters, that would be quite an achievement. Katie Spencer, Sky News.
1: Well, what a legend. It's hard to know where to start with what we talk about, but I suppose we should just talk about, you know, his epic filmography. Are you a Steven Spielberg fan, Shannon?
10: I mean, how can you not be?
1: You have a particular film that's your favourite?
10: I do, and I think your viewers, if they press pause now, you know, in 10 seconds, I think they could probably guess what my favourite Spielberg movie would be. And it's,
1: Michelle, can you guess what it is?
11: Oh, she's already told me, so I'd be cheating.
10: It's Minority Report, which I think came out when I was probably director of Liberty. And this concept of what if people think they can investigate pre-crime, they can decide who is going to commit a crime in the future. If that were plausible, what would the ramifications be for society and for everything we previously thought about in terms of fairness?
1: So many sort of deep questions of morality, aren't there, embedded in his
10: films? And sometimes, you know, in sci-fi, like history movies, period pieces, can be sometimes the easiest way to deal with very dark and difficult political subjects. Mm. You know, the Planet of the Apes movies of many decades ago and the franchise ran for many years started as really as being a critique on race politics in the US. But that's a gritty, difficult subject. You do it in ape costumes.
1: Take it to a different dimension.
10: And suddenly you can have those conversations. This is the greatness of Hollywood's popular cinema, that you can actually deal with really, really important issues in a gripping, entertaining way.
1: What about you, Michelle? What's your favourite Spielberg?
11: Oh, it's got to be E.T. It was one of them ones that when you were a child, you just watched again and again.
1: And that music,
11: and again.
1: You just know it instantly
11: iconic.
1: That it's E.T.,
11: very
1: don't
11: iconic.
1: You?
11: But what I love about this film is there's that rumour going round that potentially it is based on truth and that there are aliens living amongst us and that this is the government of America's way of trying to get it out there in a soft way and through a film. But actually, I think that's more of a marketing strategy by the team behind this film to actually get more people talking about it. But I can't wait to see it. I have two very little children, so I don't think my husband and I are going to be heading to the cinema anytime soon, but it looks like a proper blockbuster.
10: Get a sitter. Yeah. Get a sitter.
12: You haven't asked me what my favourite Spielberg is.
10: Please, Jaws.
11: More
10: than 50 years old now, but, you know, what an epic
11: film.
10: It stands the test.
11: I think
10: you can rewatch a great movie whenever it was made and remember why it was so great. Just from your clip, it was nice to see some British, great British acting talent up there starring Emily Blunt, of course, who is really, I think, one of the finest screen actors now of her generation. Good to see her there. It's going to be great.
12: Yeah. When are you going to go and see it?
10: As soon as I can, I hope.
12: We don't want to talk too much about Boris Johnson's obsession with Jaws, do we? He always talk a riff about the mayor and closing the beach and all of that stuff. But
10: we'll leave that
12: for another time.
13: A Nepali Sherpa guide has been rescued from Everest after he went missing for 6 days. Dawa Sherpa was returning down the mountain after failing to reach the summit when he went missing between Camp 3 and Camp 4. He was found by a clearing crew on Thursday morning, having survived on one of the world's highest mountain for nearly a week without food or oxygen. Now let's have a look at the weather.
14: Dinner under the stars tonight?
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13: The unsettled and rather cool conditions will continue into next week, but it looks drier and warmer later in the month. Many places will have a fine start today, if a bit chilly, but there'll be a few showers. They'll mostly affect the north and west. Now, more showers will develop through the morning, but they'll be lighter and more scattered than recently. Now, in fact, much of central and eastern England and the east of Ireland will stay dry with spells of sunshine. Temperatures will be down a degree or so on yesterday's and widely below average, but it will be less windy. The afternoon will bring further showers, some heavy, but eastern England and will largely avoid them. Now, later, southwest parts of both England and Ireland will see more general rain moving in.
16: All Clear Travel Insurance proudly sponsors Sky News Weather.

0: This is Sky News, the headlines. The Prime Minister promised he will deliver justice for murdered teenager Henry Novak as the US State Department issues his government with a thinly veiled criticism over the case. Labour's Andy Burnham says that a Labour leadership contest has already been launched and he wants to run. Ukraine's president writes directly to his Russian counterpart, calling for direct peace talks to end the war, warning that when Russia grows tired, change comes. Also ahead, lawyers for a Scottish man accused of being one of Europe's biggest criminal bosses claim he's been kidnapped by Spanish police. Good morning. Well, the US State Department has criticised what it describes as ideological conditioning and two-tiered policing following the murder of British teenager Henry Novak. It comes after Prime Minister Keir Starmer met with Henry's family in Number 10. A post from the US State Department on social media reads, "Ideological conditioning and two-tiered policing are glaring symptoms of civilizational decline. They must be rejected across the West. The United States sends our condolences to the family of Henry Novak and the people of the United Kingdom at this troubling time." Well, our US correspondent David Blevins has more from Washington.
1: This statement from the US State Department is very significant for a couple of reasons. Firstly, that it includes the term two-tier policing, words used this week by Reform leader Nigel Farage and already rejected by Keir Starmer. Farage, of course, is a longtime friend and ally of President Trump. And secondly, that the US government has chosen to express its views in such strong terms after the Prime Minister had already accused Elon Musk of interfering in UK politics and trying to whip up division by posting on X about the murder of Henry Novak. President Trump, of course, has repeatedly criticised the UK government over its immigration and freedom of speech policies. But it's quite something for his State Department to talk about civilizational decline. We know the war in Iran has really tested the so-called special relationship between the UK and US. It was hoped the King's recent visit would build bridges, but this statement dashes any hope of that happening anytime soon.
0: The Prime Minister said he was profoundly humbled to meet Henry Novak's family in Downing Street and promised to create a legacy that goes beyond his death. Henry Novak's family spent nearly an hour in Downing Street. His parents say they don't want his death to stir up hatred or division, a message echoed by political leaders.
2: Musk, again, has been interfering in our politics in the last few days, trying to whip up division. That is not who we are in Britain. In Britain, we are reasonable, tolerant people. When we have a terrible case like Henry's case, Henry Novak, we react calmly, as his family have done.
3: Politicising these issues is when one party tries to get political gain out of it. The only people who should gain now are young people across our country whose safety we're all concerned about. Trust in the police being improved and the family getting closure and a meaningful outcome after the loss of Henry's life. It is very important to depoliticise situations, and the way we do that is by having politicians working together to get the right results, to get a solution, not just complaining about everything. We need to start talking about solutions.
0: After the meeting with Henry's parents, Keir Starmer said, "Henry deserves a legacy that goes beyond this awful tragedy, and I am committed to making that happen. I am determined that we do everything in our power to prevent other families from suffering such a devastating loss. There are difficult questions that need to be answered about the way the police handled Henry's murder. The Independent Office for Police Conduct are investigating. We will be unflinching in taking whatever action is required to right the wrongs in this case." Andy Burnham has said in a television interview that he would run to replace Keir Starmer in a Labour leadership contest that he believes has already started. Our chief political correspondent John Craig has more.
4: Andy Burnham has confirmed what's regarded as Westminster's worst-kept secret, that if there's a Labour leadership contest, he wants to be part of it. He's even suggested that Wes Streeting, who quit the Cabinet last month, has already fired the starting gun. Taking part in a TV programme, the Greater Manchester Mayor said, "I think Wes Streeting seems to have launched a leadership contest, so if that is running, I would seek to join it." Well, Mr Burnham is correct, because Mr Streeting did indeed say last month that he is running. Speaking at a conference when he was asked by Sky News if he's going to be a candidate, end the suspense, he was asked, he said, "We need a proper contest with the best candidates on the field, and I will be standing," said Mr Streeting. Well, the Greater Manchester Mayor has said, of course, he'd have to persuade Labour MPs to support him. He said to his team, "Let's have a proper look at this and let's develop a policy." But within an hour of Mr Burnham making his declaration, the Prime Minister has come out fighting. He has said that he's not going anywhere. He is adamant. He says the Labour Party has a process for challenging a leader and it has not been triggered. The Prime Minister will not walk away from the mandate he was given just 2 years ago to build a stronger, fairer Britain. That's a statement from 10 Downing Street. So the battle is not yet on, but Mr Burnham has declared if there's a contest, he wants to join it.
0: To the Middle East now, and Hezbollah has rejected an agreement that would see a ceasefire between Israel and Lebanon. The US-backed deal would require the militant group to stop its attacks. Hezbollah says that any deal must begin with a full Israeli withdrawal from Lebanon. Our Middle Eastern correspondent Adam Parson has this report.
2: This new ceasefire agreement was drawn up after a meeting in Washington, D.C. involving Lebanon, Israel and US officials, aimed at stopping Israel's war with Hezbollah, the armed group in Lebanon that's backed by Iran. Now, under this agreement, Hezbollah is expected to stop firing into Israel and to withdraw its fighters from areas south of the Litani River. In those areas, the Lebanese army would take control instead. But there's a catch, and it's a very big one. Hezbollah was not directly involved in these negotiations and hasn't signed up to the deal. And just hours after this deal was signed, a Hezbollah spokesman told Sky News it wouldn't comply, saying any acceptable deal must begin with a full Israeli withdrawal from all Lebanese territory, something that isn't even mentioned in this new ceasefire document. And as if to prove just how fragile the situation is, just hours after the announcement, Israel carried out strikes in southern Lebanon, highlighting the fragility of this ceasefire. Many in Lebanon are simply desperate for an enduring deal that delivers peace and puts them in charge of their own country.
5: Israel should announce from the White House that it has no ambitions to occupy our land and that, once Hezbollah is no longer a factor and there is no one fighting it, it will withdraw. International law does not permit it to remain.
2: What's notable is this approach is designed to avoid a direct showdown between the Lebanese army and Hezbollah. Rather than trying to forcibly disarm the group all at once, focus seems to be on gradually expanding state control in certain areas first. The problem here, Hezbollah is probably a stronger fighting force than the Lebanese army. And there are other major unanswered questions. Firstly, what will Israel do? It believes the status quo is unacceptable, that Hezbollah is an existential threat to Israel. But it said it won't permanently take any Lebanese territory. So when and how would Israel actually withdraw its forces? There's also a regional dimension. The ceasefire comes as the Trump administration is trying to draw up an overarching deal with Iran to end the war. So how to blend in the future of Hezbollah into that? This new ceasefire does have some big ambitions to allow people to return safely to their homes, to create those pilot zones where the Lebanese government and military are in control. But without the buy-in of Hezbollah, it looks fragile. A possible path forward? Yes. But a definitive solution? It doesn't look like that yet.
0: Ukraine's president has written an open letter to his Russian counterpart Vladimir Putin, proposing direct talks between the two men to end the war. Volodymyr Zelensky wrote, "If you do not personally come to the conclusion that it is time to end this war, Ukraine will continue fighting for its existence. We will have those who support us. But you too will have to fight much harder for your own existence. Not Russia's, but your own. And this is not a threat from me or from Ukraine. It is a fact of Russian history that you know well. When Russia grows tired, change comes. We can work toward that fatigue. You can stop your war." Well, that letter was sent as Russia's equivalent of Davos was underway in St. Petersburg. And Vladimir Putin is due to address that forum today and spoke to foreign media ahead of that speech.
6: "There is no need to stop hostilities to start the talks. No need. We did have talks already."
0: Well, Sky's Ivor Bennett has more from St. Petersburg.
7: I've been really struck by his tone. He has been defiant, combative and uncompromising. No admission that things aren't going well for Russia. He dismissed suggestions that the economy is in trouble. He claimed his forces are advancing across the whole line of contact, and he insisted that Russia would defeat Ukraine on the battlefield if necessary. He also said that Russia was willing to end the war via diplomacy, but no sign he's willing to compromise on his core demand of complete control of the Donbass. He said controlling the entire Donbass region and striking a deal are not mutually exclusive. And I thought this tone, this language was surprising, because Vladimir Putin is under pressure right now. The economy is faltering. Drone attacks are increasing deep inside Russia, and there appears to be growing discontent, not just in the population, but also in the establishment too. There are reports that senior officials have been warning Putin recently that Russia cannot continue to sustain the cost of war on its current path. So this language from him tonight felt like a warning to everyone to get on board. I'll just read you one last quote from him tonight. He said, "The one more thing that is of paramount importance, the patriotism and resolve of the Russian people, which are essential to achieving the objectives and tasks of the special military operation." So no sign of him changing course just yet, despite what's happening.
0: Lawyers for a suspected mafia boss from Scotland have accused authorities of kidnapping him as part of an international underworld extradition saga. Steve Lyons, who appeared in court in Amsterdam, is accused of running a global empire involving money laundering and drug trafficking. Our Scotland correspondent Conor Gillis reports from Amsterdam.
8: Paraded for all to see, is this the face of one of Europe's most powerful drug cartels? Stephen Lyons, the Scottish man accused of being a global crime empire boss. They call him a mafia fugitive. Arrested in Bali on an international arrest alert, Spain is the country that wants its hands on him. They say his crime clan moved millions through shell companies, cryptocurrency, drug trafficking and laundering cash from Glasgow to Spain, Dubai, Turkey and Asia. But the next chapter came here, to this court in Amsterdam. Lyons deported and sent here, the Spanish wanting him extradited, but not without a fight.
9: Basically, the Guardia Civil has kidnapped him from Bali. They choose the beneficial environment, the Netherlands, with a positive extradition climate. This is in reality a secretive extradition, basically kidnapping of my client. This is in cooperation with the Spanish authorities done. See the picture with the police in Bali, where they all stand on the picture with their thumbs up.
8: Spain raided properties linked to Lyons, mountains of evidence collated, including a stash of images showing mutilated bodies. And now Lyons himself spoke, a courtroom tale voiced by an actor, from a man seemingly struggling.
10: "I feel terrible. I look terrible, not had my medication. I haven't seen a single person apart from lawyers and people from church. I haven't spoken to my family in almost 7 weeks. My condition is not good."
8: But prosecutors are not buying it.
11: "I asked the court for the extradition to take place. The facts are clear to me. Money laundering, participation in a criminal organisation. The person sought by Spain and arrested was based on a red notice.
8: The hearing here in Amsterdam may have felt fairly clinical, procedural moment, but it is a significant cog in this international spectacle. Lyons was sat here surrounded by three armed police officers. There will be no immediate ruling on what happens next. Instead, the panel of judges here in the Netherlands are expected to decide within weeks, a moment that will shape what comes next. And this is where the origins of this organised crime bloody feud began. Glasgow. Clashes between the Lyons and rival Daniel's family, including shootings and an execution in this supermarket car park. But this has now gone global and the Spanish want their man. Conor Gillis, Sky News in Amsterdam.
0: The boyfriend of a young woman who died after being made to feel like she was a time waster by medics has told Sky News she was failed in the final days of her life. A coroner concluded neglect contributed to Libby Instone's death, pointing to missed opportunities to investigate and provide life-saving treatment. Sky's Barnaby Papadopoulos reports.
12: So this was when me and Libby went to Rome together. So it was our first holiday together. We absolutely loved it.
13: Libby Instone was a student from Teesside who dreamt of becoming a lawyer and moving in with her boyfriend. She died aged 20, just days after developing severe abdominal pains that were never properly examined. According to a coroner, there were gross failures in her care.
12: It felt like she was sort of just another name on a list rather than treating her as an individual. And Libby, because of her age and because of how she usually was just sort of treated as a time waster. And ultimately, because she didn't receive the treatment she needed, she died.
13: Libby was fit and healthy. The pain and bouts of sickness emerged suddenly after a birthday trip to London with Theo.
14: Libby was admitted to this hospital three times in just over 24 hours before her death. She wasn't properly examined, she wasn't properly cared for, and a coroner has now ruled that omissions in her care here contributed to her death.
13: She was told she had gastroenteritis, but that was wrong. She'd actually suffered an infarction of the small intestine, a medical emergency when blood supply becomes blocked. But as her symptoms worsened, efforts weren't taken to re-examine her.
15: And at no point did anyone stop to think, hang on, we've got someone who's come in three times. You know, people don't go to hospital and wait for hours and hours if they're not really concerned. And they just were working off a diagnosis of gastroenteritis that was actually incompatible with the symptoms Libby was presenting with.
13: Shortly before she died, Libby's family had to wait to visit her in hospital as staff were watching the Women's World Cup. She was discharged and collapsed at home. She died less than a week after being taken ill. Hospital staff initially said they wouldn't have done anything differently, but now the NHS Trust, which runs it, has apologised and accepted the findings of the inquest. In a statement, a spokesperson said, a thorough review of the circumstances surrounding this case has identified shortcomings in the care provided to Libby and her family. We are committed to learning from this tragic case and have implemented measures to strengthen process to reduce the risk of similar incidents in the future.
12: Whenever I think of it, it just makes me smile. It makes me happy because we did have such a brilliant time. And although that final sort of week of her life was awful, you do just look back and focus on who she was and how she presented to everybody that knew her.
13: The coroner's findings represent validation for Theo, who has long believed that Libby was neglected in the last days of her life. But they can't bring her back, and nor do they hold directly accountable those who failed in their duty of care towards her. Barnaby Papadopoulos, Sky News in Hartlepool.
0: Now to some of the other stories making headlines. SpaceX plans to raise up to £56 billion when it goes public this month, putting Elon Musk on course to become the world's first trillionaire. The space company is gearing up for what is expected to be the largest ever stock market debut. Thousands of protesters have taken to the streets of Albania, and their capital for the fifth time this week. The demonstrations are being held over the planned construction of a luxury resort linked to Donald Trump's daughter Ivanka Trump and son-in-law Jared Kushner. Activists want the project cancelled and are calling for the resignation of Albania's prime minister, who supports the build. Well, this is Sky News coming up. In the sport, it's all changed at Anfield. There's a new boss.
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1: Brendan, we haven't spoken to you since the end of the World Cup, after which there was a review. Lots of things seemed up in the air at that stage. Do you think you're fortunate to be given the chance to complete the job you started?
2: That wasn't really up to me. I was keen to carry on in the job because I did feel as if, you know, we've made some significant progress in the last 4 years, but the job isn't done. There's still some growth to go. I think our best days are in front of us as a cricket side. I think a lot of the stuff that we've developed over the last 4 years will allow us to shape our side as we move forward. I think, yes, we do need to make some improvements. Yes, we do need to become a smarter cricket team when the game's at its on a knife edge or the pressure's at its highest. But don't throw out what's worked previously, what's given us the base to be able to start to think about finishing off this product and making a cricket team which can compete against the best teams in the world consistently.
1: We'll come on to what those improvements might be, but from the point of which the review announced that the management stays in place to now, we've had six rounds of championship games. And given so much was up in the air and so many places perhaps up for grabs, would it have been helpful to be here for some of that cricket?
2: Look, we're very fortunate in being with English cricket that we have a very broad, very vast amount of people that can assist us in making sure that we identify every single player, or no player falls through the cracks. We have, from our county insight group now, which has been set up post onto our scouts, our analysts, I think through even our Lions program, I'm thinking, you know, the Ed Barneys, the David Courts, all these guys who sit within English cricket, who are filtering information through to us consistently. Selection doesn't start when we sit down at the table and start picking the side. It starts a lot broader than that and a lot earlier than that. So you're always on the phone. You're always talking and being engaged in things anyway. I don't think it needs me standing on the boundary rope to...
1: But have you been watching in New Zealand?
2: Yeah,
1: I mean, everything's on the stream, obviously.
2: Yeah, of course. Yeah.
1: How much?
2: I feel like I've got a reasonable amount of idea of what's going on. I think you're never going to cover everything, but I don't think anyone could. I don't think it's realistic either. But, look, I'm very confident in the systems that we have in place, that our players are identified. And when we do sit down for our selection discussions, I feel like we cover off those that we need to. And I'm also really fortunate, I guess, you know, when Rob Key rang me and mentioned about taking on the white ball job, he was very mindful of the fact that being on the road 10 months a year, year on year, is quite a difficult and demanding, as you can attest to in your role. It can be difficult and demanding at times.
1: So does it suggest you've got too much on your plate?
2: No, I don't think so. I think providing you're able to still take some of those breaks. Well, I think it does. It gives you the clarity when you have a little break. It gives you a bit of clarity and a bit of time to reflect.
0: Now, the weather.
3: I hope we haven't forgotten anything.
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0: The unsettled and rather cool conditions will continue into next week, but it looks drier and warmer later in the month. Many places will have a fine start today, if a bit chilly, but there'll be a few showers. They'll mostly affect the north and west. More showers will develop through the morning, but they'll be lighter and more scattered than recently. In fact, much of central and eastern England and the east of Ireland will stay dry with spells of sunshine. Temperatures will be down a degree or so on yesterday's and widely below average, but it'll be less windy. Now, the afternoon will bring further showers, some heavy, but eastern England will largely avoid them still. Later, southwest parts of England and Ireland will see more general rain moving in. And rain, locally heavy, will spread northeast across most areas tomorrow, with blustery showers following. It will be rather cool, with a brisk wind again, especially across the southwest. Sunday will bring more rain to the north and west, but the south looks mainly fine and dry.
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1: Time now to see what is making the front pages of tomorrow's papers. Well, the Mirror carries news of the former Prince Andrew being photographed with a bruise on his face.

0: with the Mayor of Greater Manchester, Andy Burnham. And the Financial Times leads on AI revenues needing to surge around 100 times by 2030 for SpaceX to achieve its pitched valuation of nearly $2 trillion. And Kate shares in Mum's Joy is the headline in The Express, with a story about how the Princess of Wales was in hospital to congratulate a young woman at the end of her cancer treatment. Well, let's just go through some of those front pages with both of you. Shani, FT, we talked about it a little earlier on. I'm not going to talk about the SpaceX flotation, but rather Starmer's rebuke for Elon Musk and these various interventions, intense interventions, over the Novak murder.
1: Well, clearly, Elon Musk, you know, he's one of the richest, if, I think he's probably at the moment the richest man in the world, and he and a few others are richer, more powerful than whole countries. And as far as they're concerned, the world is their oyster, and they will interfere anywhere. To hell with democracy. You know, it's as if universal suffrage never happened. You know, prime ministers cower in the face of these people. So I think, on the one hand, I completely agree with Keir Starmer that this is an attempt to whip up division and to influence British politics. It's very bad behaviour. It's unacceptable. But Michelle made a point earlier that made me think about the balance you have to strike between, on the one hand, calling it out, but on the other hand, not further elevating it and giving it too much credence by responding to it. And I don't know the answer. I think it's a fine line to tread.
2: Well, I think he is, the Starmer is now appearing like he's banging on about Elon Musk and regularly pits these fights with him. And it doesn't get him anywhere. If anything, it just eggs Elon Musk on to continue and to interfere and gives him more ammunition. So I think it would be better to just sit back and ignore it. And also, one has to question, why has the Prime Minister got time to be going on about this? There's enough going on. And obviously, whatever your view is on the debate around our police force, this is a horrendous, awful incident that has deeply affected a family and a community. And something is wrong within our police system to have allowed this to happen. And therefore, we need to solve that problem. We need to work out what the problem is.
0: It's an interesting transmission effect, though, as well, isn't there? Because I was just reading out a tweet in the last half an hour from the State Department, which used exactly some of that language, the two-tiered policing. So it's not just the tech billionaires wanting to stir up trouble.
1: So there's clearly... this slogan is one that certain people want repeated and repeated until it becomes the norm. I don't agree with it. If anything, if you look at the statistics on stop and search, etc., etc., the historic problems with the police have not been about anti-white person racism. And I say that knowing full well that what happened in this case was wrong and really bad policing. But I don't personally think it was anti-white racism. I think it was the police not employing common sense and attending to somebody stabbing before they get into who should be arrested and who shouldn't. Nonetheless, the complaints body will investigate. But there's some very, very wealthy and powerful people who've decided to go with this two-tier slogan.
0: Yeah.
1: And they are international. They are interfering in British politics. They are risking the kind of violence that we've already seen. And the police, whether they get things right or not, I've often been critical of the police, but they still run towards danger. We still need them as an essential of a civilised society. And we've got to be careful because people will stop wanting to be police officers, and some really good people will stop wanting to be police officers if we're not fair to them as well.
0: It creates a problem, doesn't it, for political leaders, Michelle? Mm-hmm. Particularly when it moves beyond Elon Musk with his enormous platform, and then starts coming out of the White House administration as well, talking about this two-tier policing. Hard for political parties to unify around this tragic event when, they're getting these interventions from the White House.
2: Yeah, and look, as I said before, I don't think that Elon Musk or the White House shouldn't be commenting on international things, because it would be very hypocrisy, because we regularly comment on issues and matters overseas. However, I think there is a difference.

0: between subscribing to this view that we have a two-tier police system versus acknowledging that there is some problems within our police, which is the camp that I would sit in and say that we have over-indexed, and we have led to a situation where some police officers have questioned their own judgment, have delayed on matters. There's that guidance that came out from the National Policing Council, and that has led to some decision-making that is not appropriate and not right. And therefore, we need that investigation to take place, and we need action and we need solutions to prevent this from ever happening again.
1: I mean, contrast Michelle's tone with what we're reading about from the White House and Elon Musk. And so I'm sorry to say this, but it's a bit of a cheek, isn't it? Let's ask some black and brown people in the US how they feel about ICE officers ordered by the president to go into their states, which are supposed to be protected by our great American Constitution. Let's ask about two-tier policing under President Trump in the US.
2: Well, White House related, let's move on to the front of the eye, who have an exclusive story here. The King's private concerns over Trump's state visit to the UK, King said to be jittery and did not want to do it. Shami?
1: Well, if I were His Majesty, I'd be very cross to see anything like this in the paper. So either it's a fabrication or someone has breached their duty of trust. You know, the King is a human being and a rational human being. I would be flabbergasted if he didn't have some private concerns, you know, before the state visit. And he's actually played a blinder in navigating very difficult territory on behalf of the UK in difficult circumstances with the president in particular. And he's done his very best and he's done very well on behalf of the country. But of course he's a human being. He's got a difficult job when there's a state visit. Of course he must have had some private anxieties and concerns or nerves. Mm-hmm. So if there was an advisor in the palace or somewhere in the proximity of the King who is selling stories to the newspapers or just gossiping, I think that's a terrible breach of trust.
0: Mm. Yeah. So I was Secretary of State for the Department of Culture, Media and Sport. And part of that role is to be the conduit, in effect, with the royal family, especially for big royal events of celebration and commiseration, etc. And my experience was that the royal family, especially the King, who was obviously the prince at the time, very hands-on and engaged in those conversations. So he definitely will have had opinions and wanted to steer things because it's basically his job, isn't it? It would be natural for him to want to be involved in that. But I do think it is a big breach of trust if this is true and it's been leaked out there, because you want the King to be able to be frank and to be honest with those around him.
2: They're saying that he was nervous because the invitation, if you remember, was offered shortly after Zelensky had that big blow-up in the Oval Office. And I did an interview with the Canadian Prime Minister, newly in post, who said that actually Canadians were, you know, pretty aghast that the UK had extended this state visit when he was threatening the sovereignty of Canada.
1: Yes, it would be odd if the King didn't have some anxieties, to say the least, about it. That doesn't mean he was in a position to veto it. He clearly honoured the Number 10's wishes and participated brilliantly in the state visit. But if he can't voice to his close advisers any anxieties that he might have when he's doing his job, I think that's a very sad state of affairs.
0: And the way that our system is meant to work is that the monarch does actually check things, offer advice to the Prime Minister. Mm. That's why they have those regular meetings.
2: It's a constitutional role.
0: Yeah, exactly. He's not meant to be just a figurehead that we wheeled out for pictures.
2: Yeah.
0: It's a bit of a misunderstanding of the nature of the role.
2: Let's take the conversation on to another royal. And as we suspected, this photograph, quite an extraordinary photograph of former Prince Andrew with an enormous great shiner, features on the front of quite a few of the newspapers, along with really a more serious story, Shami, about questions being raised about the arrangements with his properties, what he was paying or what he was not paying.
1: Well, I mean, I don't know what he was paying and what he wasn't paying, and people are entitled to know whether this is public money or whether it's family money. I think people are entitled to have some transparency about that, particularly now as they feel so betrayed, as Michelle said earlier, by the fact that somebody who was yet another ambassador who's been serving their own interests in the worst possible way and not serving the national interest. So people are entitled to seek more transparency. But as I say, the royal family is independently very wealthy. So it's possible that this came from their family wealth, but people are entitled to transparency.
0: Even if it did, I think this is another sort of blow to his already deplorable reputation that's in the gutter, because it just makes him look like a bit of a freeloader that has sponged off his family, potentially, at the same time as abusing the British people's trust in a role that was given to him and potentially conducting criminal activity. And obviously we'll wait for that
2: investigation to
0: take place and see what comes of that.
2: Yes.
0: But he certainly knows how to tarnish the image of Britain. And as I said before, every time I see his picture, I just think it's not going to help our country at all.
1: And as you said before, what a contrast with the way that his mother, the late Queen, lived her life.
0: Yeah, the one of service, wasn't it? And this is one of...
2: Well, we need to leave that conversation there, take you to another story. It's a really interesting one. A British teenager has become the youngest person to have been sanctioned by Russia. This is 17-year-old Alexander Browder, sanctioned because he exposed an illicit cryptocurrency network and told us that he intends, despite being sanctioned, to continue his work.
3: It's a pretty funny story. So I'm in high school and I was sitting at the back of my economics class. I opened my laptop and I saw a Reuters headline stating that I was sanctioned. So it came as a surprise. The Russians' goal is to intimidate us and to try and shut us down. But I'm not backing down and neither should anyone else.
2: Well, there we have it. He's emboldened by this sanction, which he saw sitting in the back of his economics class.
1: What a brave and brilliant young man.
2: I mean, he's cut from similar cloth as his father,
1: because
2: I suppose.
1: I mean, you know the family.
2: I do know the family,
1: so
2: yes. And he's been working on this
1: this
2: report for a couple of years. He's been meticulously compiling all of this data.
1: So he's the son of the great Bill Browder.
2: Yes, who introduced the Magnitsky legislation.
1: Because his friend Sergei Magnitsky was murdered.
2: Indeed.
1: At Putin's
2: So
1: command.
2: He has introduced legislation in parliaments around the world to have the ability to sanction individuals rather than just countries.
1: Absolutely.
2: And his son has been picking up the mantle trying to look at loopholes where some of these state actors have potentially been getting around sanctions.
1: Firstly, what a great example of, you know, that you can be in sixth form and you can still use your skills, your research skills, to do such a great international service, not just a domestic public service. The second thing I would say is I am not an expert on this, but I have concerns about cryptocurrencies and the way that they can be used to evade the law in so many ways. And yet another reason why our senior politicians should not be accepting personal donations of, you know, even small change like £5 million from crypto billionaires overseas.
2: Mm-hmm. Michelle, what do you want
0: to
2: say?
0: Were
2: you doing this when you were 17?
0: I wish I had been. But no, an incredibly wonderful story, and I'm sure that he's going to inspire other young people. And what a great role model, hey? And I love that video where he says, I was sat in high school, just as you do, kind of thing. And incredibly inspiring. And I think that he is going to be destined for great things. And now he can wear as a badge of honour this sanction from Putin, certainly.
2: Yeah. In fact, I texted him. When I saw that he'd been sanctioned, I texted him and said, what do you make of this? And he said, badge of honour.
1: Exactly. It's still brave, though.
0: It is really brave,
1: You think of what's happened to people who've stood up to Vladimir Putin. But as we hear from Zelensky today or yesterday, whenever it is, you know, maybe the Russians themselves are getting tired now. I don't know.
2: Yeah. Astonishing stuff, isn't it? It's a lovely story. Well, Steven Spielberg, changing the subject, returns with a new alien sci-fi almost 50 years on from Close Encounters. We'll be talking about that after the break.

0: It's like a football final with only one team on the pitch. This isn't just a call to vote, but a call to remember. The freedom fought for by the African National Congress.
1: I'm Yusra Al-Baqir, Sky's Africa correspondent based in Johannesburg, South Africa.
0: A cyclone and two burst dams wiped out hundreds of generational homes.
1: This was the second dam that the floodwaters hit before it tore into Derna. We are in the heart of Nairobi and we're watching as protesters were heavily tear gassed.
2: The sheer fearlessness and persistence of these guys is astonishing.
1: We help you understand the world with us. I remember going into the iconic Omdurman market in the heart of Sudan's capital for the first time since the war started. And this is what's left of it. Bullet holes through buildings, shelled balconies, bullet cases on the floor. I witnessed the complete destruction of a place linked to my childhood memories and the lives of millions of people. This is insane. This was a bustling residential area. So many friends who lived here. My most memorable interview was with a 15-year-old boy who'd survived being stranded on a migrant boat on its way from Senegal to the Canary Islands.
3: After 13 days, our food, water, and fuel supply ran out.
1: I felt awe when we saw the mountain gorillas in Rwanda.
4: We call him the king of the jungle. This is the alpha silverback.
1: Sky News. Get the full story first. Yusra Al-Baqir, Sky News.
5: Well, hello and thank you for watching tonight on The Wrap. 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
7: No.
5: No.
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8: What he's interested in is a deal.
9: That doesn't rule out strikes.
8: I disagree.
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10: Plus, a look at tomorrow's headlines. 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Everything wrapped up for you from 10.
11: Now, one of Hollywood's all-time greats, Steven Spielberg, is back with a new film. Almost 50 years after Close Encounters, it's a return to the question of extraterrestrial life. Disclosure Day premiered in London tonight, where our arts and entertainment correspondent Katie Spencer managed to catch the legendary director on the red carpet.
12: Steven Spielberg's fascination with extraterrestrial life has produced some notable cinematic classics.
13: One of the most beloved movies of all time.
14: E.T. To the forest!
12: But forget about the nostalgia of E.T. or the awe of Close Encounters. With Disclosure Day, the Oscar-winning filmmaker brings that theme firmly into the present. An A-list cast joining the man himself on the red carpet in London.
15: I have a big imagination. I believe there's a lot of interesting things happening right now in the world. And I took that, combined that, and told a story.
16: It sent me weak at the knees, the thought of meeting Steven Spielberg, let alone being in a film of his. It was a very surreal and special experience.
17: Of course. I mean, I screamed when they said that he wanted to meet me. And I was like, when? Now? I'll just drop everything. And so I met him, and it was a surreal thing because he built our imagination as children. Like, I don't remember many movies from a child, but I remember his.
12: Our relationship with the unknown is something the filmmaker has repeatedly returned to.
18: In an era shaped by questions over transparency and misinformation, the film leans into today's real-world debates around public trust, government secrecy, and who gets to decide what we do and don't know.
19: How will disclosure change us?
12: Spielberg has said he feels Disclosure Day is more grounded in reality than his earlier Alien movies. The 2017 reporting on Pentagon UFO investigations and subsequent public hearings reigniting his interest. And while President Trump directed US agencies to declassify and publish government files related to UFOs back in February, so far what's been released hasn't exactly proven there's anything out there.
15: Everybody with smartphones that are eyewitness to extraordinary things, they can back up their eyewitness statements with video. And this is happening more and more and more. And I thought, After all of that, this is a good time to get back into the subject matter.
8: I'm frightened.
12: Early critics are calling this the filmmaker's strongest work in decades. If audiences respond in the same way, Spielberg may have delivered yet another cultural touchstone for the genre. Almost half a century on from Close Encounters, that would be quite an achievement. Katie Spencer, Sky News.
11: Well, what a legend. It's hard to know where to start with what we talk about, but I suppose we should just talk about, you know, his epic filmography. Are you a Steven Spielberg fan, Shani?
8: Yeah, I mean, how can you not be?
11: You have a particular film that's
8: I do, and I think your viewers, if they press pause now, you know, in 10 seconds, I think they could probably guess what my favourite Spielberg movie would be. And it's,
11: Michelle, can you guess what it is?
9: Oh, she's already told me, so I'd be cheating.
8: It's Minority Report, which I think came out when I was probably director of Liberty. And this concept of what if people think they can investigate pre-crime, they can decide who is going to commit a crime in the future. If that were plausible, what would the ramifications be for society and for everything we previously thought about in terms of fairness?
11: So many sort of deep questions of morality, aren't there, embedded in his
8: films? And sometimes, you know, in sci-fi, like history movies, period pieces, can be sometimes the easiest way to deal with very dark and difficult political subjects. Mm. You know, the Planet of the Apes movies of many decades ago and the franchise ran for many years started as really as being a critique on race politics in the US. But that's a gritty, difficult subject. You do it in ape costumes.
11: Take it to a different dimension.
8: And suddenly you can have those conversations. This is the greatness of Hollywood's popular cinema, that you can actually deal with really, really important issues in a gripping, entertaining way.
11: What about you, Michelle? What's your favourite Spielberg?
9: Oh, it's got to be E.T. It was one of them ones that when you were a child, you just watched again and again.
11: And that music,
9: and again.
11: You just know it instantly
9: iconic.
11: That it's E.T., don't
9: iconic.
11: You?
9: Iconic. But what I love about this film is there's that rumour going round that potentially it is based on truth and that there are aliens living amongst us and that this is the government of America's way of trying to get it out there in a soft way and through a film. But actually, I think that's more of a marketing strategy by the team behind this film to actually get more people talking about it. But I can't wait to see it. I have two very little children, so I don't think my husband and I are going to be heading to the cinema anytime soon, but it looks like a proper blockbuster.
8: Sitter, yeah. Get a sitter.
11: Well, you haven't asked me what my favourite Spielberg is.
8: Please, Jaws.
9: Oh, another iconic one.
11: I mean, yeah. More than 50 years old now, but, you know, what an epic film.
8: It stands the test.
9: It does.
8: I think you can rewatch a great movie whenever it was made and remember why it was so great. Just from your clip, it was nice to see some British... great British acting talent up there starring Emily Blunt, of course,
11: yes.
8: Who is really, I think, one of the finest screen actors now of her generation.
11: Yes.
8: Good to see her there. It's going to be great.
11: Yeah, when are you going to go and see it?
8: Well, as soon as I can, I hope. As soon as I can.
11: We don't want to talk too much about Boris Johnson's obsession with Jaws, do we? Doesn't he always talk a riff about the mayor and closing the beach and all of that stuff? But
8: closing the beach.
11: We'll leave that for another time.
20: A Nepali Sherpa guide has been rescued from Everest after he went missing for 6 days. Dawa Sherpa was returning down the mountain after failing to reach the summit when he went missing between Camp 3 and Camp 4. He was found by a clearing crew on Thursday morning, having survived on one of the world's highest mountain for nearly a week without food or oxygen. Now let's have a look at the weather.
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20: The unsettled and rather cool conditions will continue into next week, but it looks drier and warmer later in the month. Many places will have a fine start today, if a bit chilly, but there'll be a few showers. They'll mostly affect the north and west. Now, more showers will develop through the morning, but they'll be lighter and more scattered than recently. Now, in fact, much of central and eastern England and the east of Ireland will stay dry with spells of sunshine. Temperatures will be down a degree or so on yesterday's and widely below average, but it will be less windy. The afternoon will bring further showers, some heavy, but eastern England and will largely avoid them. Now, later, southwest parts of both England and Ireland will see more general rain moving in.
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0: This is Sky News, the headlines. The Prime Minister promised he will deliver justice for murdered teenager Henry Novak as the US State Department issues his government with a thinly veiled criticism over the case. Labour's Andy Burnham says that a Labour leadership contest has already been launched and he wants to run. Ukraine's president writes directly to his Russian counterpart, calling for direct peace talks to end the war, warning that when Russia grows tired, change comes. Also ahead, lawyers for a Scottish man accused of being one of Europe's biggest criminal bosses claim he's been kidnapped by Spanish police. Good morning. The US State Department has criticised what it describes as ideological conditioning and two-tiered policing following the murder of British teenager Henry Novak. It comes after Prime Minister Keir Starmer met with Henry's family in Number 10. A post from the US State Department on social media reads, "Ideological conditioning and two-tiered policing are glaring symptoms of civilizational decline. They must be rejected across the West. The United States sends our condolences to the family of Henry Novak and the people of the United Kingdom at this troubling time." Well, our US correspondent David Blevins has more from Washington.
1: This statement from the US State Department is very significant for a couple of reasons. Firstly, that it includes the term two-tier policing, words used this week by Reform leader Nigel Farage and already rejected by Keir Starmer. Farage, of course, is a longtime friend and ally of President Trump. And secondly, that the US government has chosen to express its views in such strong terms after the Prime Minister had already accused Elon Musk of interfering in UK politics and trying to whip up division by posting on X about the murder of Henry Novak. President Trump, of course, has repeatedly criticised the UK government over its immigration and freedom of speech policies. But it's quite something for his State Department to talk about civilizational decline. We know the war in Iran has really tested the so-called special relationship between the UK and US. It was hoped the King's recent visit would build bridges. But this statement dashes any hope of that happening anytime soon.
0: The Prime Minister said he was profoundly humbled to meet Henry Novak's family in Downing Street and promised to create a legacy that goes beyond his death. Henry Novak's family spent nearly an hour in Downing Street. His parents say they don't want his death to stir up hatred or division, a message echoed by political leaders.
2: Musk, again, has been interfering in our politics in the last few days, trying to whip up division. That is not who we are in Britain. In Britain, we are reasonable, tolerant people. When we have a terrible case like Henry's case, Henry Novak, we react calmly, as his family have done.
3: Politicising these issues is when one party tries to get political gain out of it. The only people who should gain now are young people across our country whose safety we're all concerned about. Trust in the police being improved and the family getting closure and a meaningful outcome after the loss of Henry's life. It is very important to depoliticise situations, and the way we do that is by having politicians working together to get the right results, to get a solution, not just complaining about everything. We need to start talking about solutions.
0: After the meeting with Henry's parents, Sir Keir Starmer said Henry deserves a legacy that goes beyond this awful tragedy, and I am committed to making that happen. I am determined that we do everything in our power to prevent other families from suffering such a devastating loss. There are difficult questions that need to be answered about the way the police handled Henry's murder. The Independent Office for Police Conduct are investigating. We will be unflinching in taking whatever action is required to right the wrongs in this case. Now, Andy Burnham has said in a television interview that he would run to replace Keir Starmer in a Labour leadership contest that he believes has already started. Our chief political correspondent, John Craig, has more.
4: Andy Burnham has confirmed what's regarded as Westminster's worst-kept secret, that if there's a Labour leadership contest, he wants to be part of it. He's even suggested that Wes Streeting, who quit the Cabinet last month, has already fired the starting gun. Taking part in a TV programme, the Greater Manchester Mayor said, "I think Wes Streeting seems to have launched a leadership contest, so if that is running, I would seek to join it." Well, Mr Burnham is correct, because Mr Streeting did indeed say last month that he is running. Speaking at a conference when he was asked by Sky News if he's going to be a candidate, end the suspense, he was asked, he said, "We need a proper contest with the best candidates on the field, and I will be standing," said Mr Streeting. Well, the Greater Manchester Mayor has said, of course, he'd have to persuade Labour MPs to support him. He said to his team, "Let's have a proper look at this and let's develop a policy." But within an hour of Mr Burnham making his declaration, the Prime Minister has come out fighting. He has said that he's not going anywhere. He is adamant. He says the Labour Party has a process for challenging a leader and it has not been triggered. The Prime Minister will not walk away from the mandate he was given just 2 years ago to build a stronger, fairer Britain. That's a statement from 10 Downing Street. So the battle is not yet on, but Mr Burnham has declared if there's a contest, he wants to join it.
0: To the Middle East now, and Hezbollah has rejected an agreement that would see a ceasefire between Israel and Lebanon. The US-backed deal would require the militant group to stop its attacks. Hezbollah says that any deal must begin with a full Israeli withdrawal from Lebanon. Our Middle East correspondent Adam Parsons has this report.
2: This new ceasefire agreement was drawn up after a meeting in Washington, D.C. involving Lebanon, Israel and US officials, aimed at stopping Israel's war with Hezbollah, the armed group in Lebanon that's backed by Iran. Now, under this agreement, Hezbollah is expected to stop firing into Israel and to withdraw its fighters from areas south of the Litani River. In those areas, the Lebanese army would take control instead. But there's a catch, and it's a very big one. Hezbollah was not directly involved in these negotiations and hasn't signed up to the deal. And just hours after this deal was signed, a Hezbollah spokesman told Sky News it wouldn't comply, saying any acceptable deal must begin with a full Israeli withdrawal from all Lebanese territory, something that isn't even mentioned in this new ceasefire document. And as if to prove just how fragile the situation is, just hours after the announcement, Israel carried out strikes in southern Lebanon, highlighting the fragility of this ceasefire. Many in Lebanon are simply desperate for an enduring deal that delivers peace and puts them in charge of their own country.
5: Israel should announce from the White House that it has no ambitions to occupy our land and that, once Hezbollah is no longer a factor and there is no one fighting it, it will withdraw. International law does not permit it to remain.
2: What's notable is this approach is designed to avoid a direct showdown between the Lebanese army and Hezbollah. Rather than trying to forcibly disarm the group all at once, focus seems to be on gradually expanding state control in certain areas first. The problem here, Hezbollah is probably a stronger fighting force than the Lebanese army. And there are other major unanswered questions. Firstly, what will Israel do? It believes the status quo is unacceptable, that Hezbollah is an existential threat to Israel. But it said it won't permanently take any Lebanese territory. So when and how would Israel actually withdraw its forces? There's also a regional dimension. The ceasefire comes as the Trump administration is trying to draw up an overarching deal with Iran to end the war. So how to blend in the future of Hezbollah into that? This new ceasefire does have some big ambitions to allow people to return safely to their homes, to create those pilot zones where the Lebanese government and military are in control. But without the buy-in of Hezbollah, it looks fragile. A possible path forward? Yes. But a definitive solution? It doesn't look like that yet.
0: Ukraine's president has written an open letter to his Russian counterpart, Vladimir Putin, proposing direct talks between the two men to end the war. Volodymyr Zelensky wrote, "If you do not personally come to the conclusion that it is time to end this war, Ukraine will continue fighting for its existence. We will have those who support us. But you, too, will have to fight much harder for your own existence, not Russia's, but your own. And this is not a threat from me or from Ukraine. It is a fact of Russian history that you know well. When Russia grows tired, change comes. We can work toward that fatigue. You can stop your war." Well, that letter was sent as Russia's equivalent of Davos was underway in St. Petersburg. Vladimir Putin is due to address that forum today and spoke to the foreign media ahead of the speech.
6: "There is no need to stop hostilities to start the talks. No need. We did have talks already."
0: Well, Sky's Ivor Bennett has more from St. Petersburg.
7: I've been really struck by his tone. He has been defiant, combative and uncompromising. No admission that things aren't going well for Russia. He dismissed suggestions that the economy is in trouble. He claimed his forces are advancing across the whole line of contact. And he insisted that Russia would defeat Ukraine on the battlefield if necessary. He also said that Russia was willing to end the war via diplomacy, but no sign he's willing to compromise on his core demand of complete control of the Donbass. He said controlling the entire Donbass region and striking a deal are not mutually exclusive. And I thought this tone, this language was surprising because Vladimir Putin is under pressure right now. The economy is faltering. Drone attacks are increasing deep inside Russia, and there appears to be growing discontent, not just in the population, but also in the establishment too. There are reports that senior figures, senior officials have been warning Putin recently that Russia cannot continue to sustain the cost of war on its current path. So this language from him tonight felt like a warning to everyone to get on board. I'll just read you one last quote from him tonight. He said, "The one more thing that is of paramount importance, the patriotism and resolve of the Russian people, which are essential to achieving the objectives and tasks of the special military operation." So no sign of him changing course just yet, despite what's happening.
0: Lawyers for a suspected mafia boss from Scotland have accused authorities of kidnapping him as part of an international underworld extradition saga. Stephen Lyons, who appeared in court in Amsterdam, is accused of running a global empire involving money laundering and drug trafficking. Our Scotland correspondent Conor Gillies reports from Amsterdam.
8: Paraded for all to see, is this the face of one of Europe's most powerful drug cartels? Stephen Lyons, the Scottish man accused of being a global crime empire boss. They call him a mafia fugitive. Arrested in Bali on an international arrest alert, Spain is the country that wants its hands on him. They say his crime clan moved millions through shell companies, cryptocurrency, drug trafficking and laundering cash from Glasgow to Spain, Dubai, Turkey and Asia. But the next chapter came here, to this court in Amsterdam. Lyons deported and sent here, the Spanish wanting him extradited, but not without a fight.
9: Basically, the Guardia Civil has kidnapped him from Bali. They choose the beneficial environments, the Netherlands, with a positive extradition climate. This is in reality a secretive extradition, basically kidnapping of my client. This is in cooperation with the Spanish authorities done. See the picture with the police in Bali, where they all stand on the picture with their thumbs up.
8: Spain raided properties linked to Lyons, mountains of evidence collated, including a stash of images showing mutilated bodies. And now Lyons himself spoke, a courtroom tale voiced by an actor, from a man seemingly struggling.
10: "I feel terrible. I look terrible, not had my medication. I haven't seen a single person apart from lawyers and people from church. I haven't spoken to my family in almost 7 weeks. My condition is not good."
8: But prosecutors are not buying it.
11: "I asked the court for the extradition to take place. The facts are clear to me. money laundering, participation in a criminal organisation. The person sought by Spain and arrested was based on a red notice.
8: The hearing here in Amsterdam may have felt fairly clinical, procedural moment, but it is a significant cog in this international spectacle. Lyons was sat here surrounded by three armed police officers. There will be no immediate ruling on what happens next. Instead, the panel of judges here in the Netherlands are expected to decide within weeks, a moment that will shape what comes next.
12: And this is where the origins of this organised crime bloody feud began. Glasgow. Clashes between the Lyons and rival Daniel's family, including shootings and an execution in this supermarket car park. But this has now gone global and the Spanish want their man. Conor Gillis, Sky News in Amsterdam.
0: The boyfriend of a young woman who died after being made to feel like she was a time waster by medics has told Sky News she was failed in the final days of her life. A coroner concluded neglect contributed to Libby Instone's death, pointing to missed opportunities to investigate and provide life-saving treatment. Sky's Barnaby Papadopoulos reports.
13: So this was when me and Libby went to Rome together. So it was our first holiday together. We absolutely loved it.
14: Libby Instone was a student from Teesside who dreamt of becoming a lawyer and moving in with her boyfriend. She died aged 20, just days after developing severe abdominal pains that were never properly examined. According to a coroner, there were gross failures in her care.
13: It felt like she was sort of just another name on a list rather than treating her as an individual. And Libby, because of her age and because of how she usually was just sort of treated as a time waster. And ultimately, because she didn't receive the treatment she needed, she died.
14: Libby was fit and healthy. The pain and bouts of sickness emerged suddenly after a birthday trip to London with Theo.
15: Libby was admitted to this hospital three times in just over 24 hours before her death. She wasn't properly examined, she wasn't properly cared for, and a coroner has now ruled that omissions in her care here contributed to her death.
14: She was told she had gastroenteritis, but that was wrong. She'd actually suffered an infarction of the small intestine, a medical emergency when blood supply becomes blocked. But as her symptoms worsened, efforts weren't taken to re-examine her.
16: And at no point did anyone stop to think, hang on, we've got someone who's come in three times. You know, people don't go to hospital and wait for hours and hours if they're not really concerned. And they just were working off a diagnosis of gastroenteritis that was actually incompatible with the symptoms Libby was presenting with.
14: Shortly before she died, Libby's family had to wait to visit her in hospital as staff were watching the Women's World Cup. She was discharged and collapsed at home. She died less than a week after being taken ill. Hospital staff initially said they wouldn't have done anything differently, but now the NHS Trust, which runs it, has apologised and accepted the findings of the inquest. In a statement, a spokesperson said, "A thorough review of the circumstances surrounding this case has identified shortcomings in the care provided to Libby and her family. We are committed to learning from this tragic case and have implemented measures to strengthen process to reduce the risk of similar incidents in the future."
13: Whenever I think of it, it just makes me smile. It makes me happy because we did have such a brilliant time. And although that final sort of week of her life was awful, you do just look back and focus on who she was and how she presented to everybody that knew her.
14: The coroner's findings represent validation for Theo, who has long believed that Libby was neglected in the last days of her life. But they can't bring her back, and nor do they hold directly accountable those who failed in their duty of care towards her. Barnaby Papadopoulos, Sky News in Hartlepool.
0: Now, some of the other stories making headlines. SpaceX plans to raise up to £56 billion when it goes public this month, putting Elon Musk on course to become the world's first trillionaire. The space company is gearing up for what is expected to be the largest ever stock market debut. Thousands of protesters have taken to the streets of Albania's capital for the fifth time this week. The demonstrations are being held over the planned construction of a luxury resort linked to Donald Trump's daughter, Ivanka Trump, and his son-in-law, Jared Kushner. Activists want the project cancelled and are calling for the resignation of Albania's prime minister, who supports the build. This is Sky News coming up. In sport, it's all change at Anfield. There's a new boss in charge of Liverpool.
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0: Time for the latest sports news now with James.

0: Brendan, we haven't spoken to you since the end of the World Cup, after which there was a review. Lots of things seemed up in the air at that stage. Do you think you're fortunate to be given the chance to complete the job you started?
1: That wasn't really up to me. I was keen to carry on in the job because I did feel as if, you know, we've made some significant progress in the last 4 years, but the job isn't done. There's still some growth to go. I think our best days are in front of us as a cricket side. I think a lot of the stuff that we've developed over the last 4 years will allow us to shape our side as we move forward. I think, yes, we do need to make some improvements. Yes, we do need to become a smarter cricket team when the game's at its on a knife edge or the pressure's at its highest. But don't throw out what's worked previously, what's given us the base to be able to start to think about finishing off this product and making a cricket team which can compete against the best teams in the world consistently.
0: We'll come on to what those improvements might be, but from the point of which the review announced that the management stays in place to now, we've had six rounds of championship games. And given so much was up in the air, so many places perhaps up for grabs, would it have been helpful to be here for some of that cricket?
1: Hey, look, we're very fortunate in being with English cricket that we have a very broad, very vast amount of people that can assist us in making sure that we identify every single player, or no player falls through the cracks. We have, from our county insight group now, which has been set up post onto our scouts, our analysts, I think through even our Lions program, I'm thinking, you know, the Ed Barneys, the David Courts, all these guys who sit within English cricket, who are filtering information through to us consistently. Selection doesn't start when we sit down at the table and start picking the side. It starts a lot broader than that and a lot earlier than that. So you're always on the phone. You're always talking and being engaged in things anyway. I don't think it needs me standing on the boundary rope to...
0: But have you been watching in New Zealand?
1: Yeah, of course.
0: I mean, everything's on the stream, obviously.
1: Yeah, of course. Yeah.
0: How much?
1: I feel like I've got a reasonable amount of idea of what's going on. I think... You're never going to cover everything, but I don't think anyone could. I don't think it's realistic either. But, look, I'm very confident in the systems that we have in place, that our players are identified. And when we do sit down for our selection discussions, I feel like we cover off those that we need to. And I'm also really fortunate, I guess, you know, when Rob Key rang me and mentioned about taking on the white ball job, he was very mindful of the fact that being on the road 10 months a year, year on year, is quite a difficult and demanding, as you can attest to in your role. It can be difficult and demanding at times.
0: Does it suggest you've got too much on your plate?
1: No, I don't think so. I think providing you're able to still take some of those breaks. Well, I think it does. It gives you the clarity when you have a little break. It gives you a bit of clarity and a bit of time to reflect.
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2: The unsettled and rather cool conditions will continue into next week, but it looks drier and warmer later in the month. Many places will have a fine start today, if a bit chilly, but there'll be a few showers. They'll mostly affect the north and west. More showers will develop through the morning, but they'll be lighter and more scattered than recently. In fact, much of central and eastern England and the east of Ireland will stay dry with spells of sunshine. Temperatures will be down a degree or so on yesterday's and widely below average, but it'll be less windy. Now, the afternoon will bring further showers, some heavy, but eastern England will largely avoid them still. Later, southwest parts of England and Ireland will see more general rain moving in. And rain, locally heavy, will spread northeast across most areas tomorrow, with blustery showers following. It will be rather cool, with a brisk wind again, especially across the southwest. Sunday will bring more rain to the north and west, but the south looks mainly fine and dry.
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1: Time now to see what is making the front pages of tomorrow's papers. Well, the Mirror carries news of the former Prince Andrew being photographed with a bruise on his face while reporting details as well about his rental income. It's the same story in The Telegraph, which claims that Andrew cashed in with secret rent deals. And the Daily Mail claims that princesses Beatrice and Eugenie have never paid rent despite living in palace properties for nearly two decades. The grand old bruise of York is how the Daily Star is reporting on those pictures of the former Duke. And the headline in The Sun, what a bloody cheek. The Metro accuses FIFA of sucking fans dry as they ban reusable water bottles in stadiums at the World Cup, meaning that fans will have to pay

0: Shani, FT, we talked about it a little earlier on. I'm not going to talk about the SpaceX flotation, but rather Starmer's rebuke for Elon Musk of these various interventions, intense interventions, over the Novak murder.
1: Well, clearly, Elon Musk, you know, he's one of the richest, if, I think he's probably at the moment the richest man in the world, and he and a few others are richer, more powerful than whole countries. And as far as they're concerned, the world is their oyster. They will interfere anywhere. To hell with democracy. You know, it's as if universal suffrage never happened. You know, prime ministers cower in the face of these people. So I think, on the one hand, I completely agree with Keir Starmer that this is an attempt to whip up division and to influence British politics. It's very bad behaviour. It's unacceptable. But Michelle made a point earlier that made me think about the balance you have to strike between, on the one hand, calling it out, but on the other hand, not further elevating it and giving it too much credence by responding to it. And I don't know the answer. I think it's a fine line to tread.
2: Well, I think he is, the Starmer is now appearing like he's banging on about Elon Musk and regularly pits these fights with him. And it doesn't get him anywhere. If anything, it just eggs Elon Musk on to continue and to interfere and gives him more ammunition. So I think it would be better to just sit back and ignore it. And also, one has to question, why has the Prime Minister got time to be going on about this? There's enough going on. And obviously, whatever your view is on the debate around our police force, this is a horrendous, awful incident that has deeply affected a family and a community. And something is wrong within our police system to have allowed this to happen. And therefore, we need to solve that problem. We need to work out what the problem is.
0: It's an interesting transmission effect, though, as well, isn't there? Because I was just reading out a tweet in the last half an hour from the State Department, which used exactly some of that language, the two-tiered policing. So it's not just the tech billionaires wanting to stir up trouble.
1: So there's clearly, this slogan is one that certain people want repeated and repeated until it becomes the norm. I don't agree with it. If anything, if you look at the statistics on stop and search, et cetera, the historic problems with the police have not been about anti-white person racism. And I say that knowing full well that what happened in this case was wrong and really bad policing. But I don't personally think it was anti-white racism. I think it was the police not employing common sense and attending to somebody's stabbing before they get into who should be arrested and who shouldn't. Nonetheless, the complaints body will investigate. But there's some very, very wealthy and powerful people who've decided to go with this two-tier slogan.
0: Yeah.
1: And they are international. They are interfering in British politics. They are risking the kind of violence that we've already seen. And the police, whether they get things right or not, I've often been critical of the police, but they still run towards danger. We still need them as an essential of a civilised society. And we've got to be careful because people will stop wanting to be police officers, and some really good people will stop wanting to be police officers if we're not fair to them as well.
0: It creates a problem, doesn't it, for political leaders, Michelle? Mm-hmm. Particularly when it moves beyond Elon Musk with his enormous platform, and then starts coming out of the White House administration as well, talking about this two-tier policing. Hard for political parties to unify around this tragic event when, they're getting these interventions from the White House.
2: Yeah, and look, as I said before, I don't think that Elon Musk or the White House shouldn't be commenting on international things, because it would be very it would be hypocrisy, because we regularly comment on issues and matters overseas. However, I think there is a difference between subscribing to this view that we have a two-tier police system versus acknowledging that there is some problems within our police, which is the camp that I would sit in and say that we have over-indexed, and we have led to a situation where some police officers have questioned their own judgment, have delayed on matters. There's that guidance that came out from the National Policing Council, and that has led to some decision-making that is not appropriate and not right. And therefore, we need that investigation to take place, and we need action, and we need solutions to prevent this from ever happening again.
1: I mean, contrary. Yeah.

0: contrast Michelle's tone with what we're reading about from the White House and Elon Musk. And so I'm sorry to say this, but it's a bit of a cheek, isn't it? Let's ask some black and brown people in the US how they feel about ICE officers ordered by the president to go into their go into their states, which are supposed to be protected by our great American Constitution. Let's ask about two-tier policing under President Trump in the US.
1: Well, White House related, let's move on to the front of the eye, who have an exclusive story here. The King's private concerns over Trump's state visit to the UK, King said to be jittery and did not want to do it. Shami?
0: Well, if I were His Majesty, I'd be very cross to see anything like this in the paper. So either it's a fabrication or someone has breached their duty of trust. You know, the King is a human being and a rational human being. I would be flabbergasted if he didn't have some private concerns, you know, before the state visit. And he's actually played a blinder in navigating very difficult territory on behalf of the UK in difficult circumstances with the president in particular. And he's done his very best and he's done very well on behalf of the country. But of course he's a human being. He's got a difficult job when there's a state visit. Of course he must have had some private anxieties and concerns or nerves. Mm-hmm. So if there was an advisor in the palace or somewhere in the proximity of the King who is selling stories to the newspapers or just gossiping, I think that's a terrible breach of trust.
2: Mm. Yeah. So I was Secretary of State for the Department of Culture, Media and Sport. And part of that role is to be the conduit, in effect, with the royal family, especially for big royal events of celebration and commiseration, etc. And my experience was that the royal family, especially the King, who was obviously the prince at the time, very hands-on and engaged in those conversations. So he definitely will have had opinions and wanted to steer things because it's basically his job, isn't it? It would be natural for him to want to be involved in that. But I do think it is a big breach of trust if this is true and it's been leaked out there, because you want the King to be able to be frank and to be honest with those around him.
1: They're saying that he was nervous because the invitation, if you remember, was offered shortly after Zelensky had had that big blow-up in the Oval Office. And I did an interview with the Canadian Prime Minister, newly in post, who said that actually Canadians were, you know, pretty aghast that the UK had extended this state visit when he was threatening the sovereignty of Canada.
0: Yes, it would be odd if the King didn't have some anxieties, to say the least, about it. That doesn't mean he was in a position to veto it. He clearly honoured the Number 10's wishes and participated brilliantly in the state visit. But if he can't voice to his close advisers any anxieties that he might have when he's doing his job, I think that's a very sad state of affairs.
2: And the way that our system is meant to work is that the monarch does actually check things, offer advice to the Prime Minister. Mm. That's why they have those regular meetings.
1: It's a constitutional role, isn't
2: it? Exactly. He's not meant to be just a figurehead that we wheeled out for pictures. It's a bit of a misunderstanding of the nature of the role.
1: Let's take the conversation on to another royal. And as we suspected, this photograph, quite extraordinary photograph of former Prince Andrew with an enormous great shiner, features on the front of quite a few of the newspapers, along with really a more serious story, Shami, about questions being raised about the arrangements with his properties, what he was paying or what he was not paying.
0: Well, I mean, I don't know what he was paying and what he wasn't paying, and people are entitled to know whether this is public money or whether it's family money. I think people are entitled to have some transparency about that, particularly now as they feel so betrayed, as Michelle said earlier, by the fact that somebody who wasn't yet another ambassador who's been serving their own interests in the worst possible way and not serving the national interest. So people are entitled to seek more transparency. But as I say, the royal family is independently very wealthy. So it's possible that this came from their family wealth, but people are entitled to transparency.
2: Even if it did, I think this is another sort of blow to his already deplorable reputation that's in the gutter, because it just makes him look like a bit of a freeloader that has sponged off his family, potentially, at the same time as abusing the British people's trust in a role that was given to him, and potentially conducting criminal activity. And obviously we'll wait for that
1: investigation to
2: take place and see what comes of that.
1: Yes.
2: But he certainly knows how to tarnish the image of Britain. And as I said before, every time I see his picture, I just think it's not going to help our country at all.
0: And as you said before, what a contrast with the way that his mother, the late Queen, lived her life.
2: Yeah, the one of service, wasn't it? And this is one of...
1: Well, we need to leave that conversation there, take you to another story. It's a really interesting one. A British teenager has become the youngest person to have been sanctioned by Russia. This is 17-year-old Alexander Browder, sanctioned because he exposed an illicit cryptocurrency network and told us that he intends, despite being sanctioned, to continue his work.
3: It's a pretty funny story. So I'm in high school and I was sitting at the back of my economics class. I opened my laptop and I saw a Reuters headline stating that I was sanctioned. So it came as a surprise. The Russians' goal is to intimidate us and to try and shut us down. But I'm not backing down, and neither should anyone else.
1: Well, there we have it. He's emboldened by this sanction, which he saw sitting in the back of his economics class.
0: What a brave and brilliant young man.
1: I mean, he's cut from similar cloth as his father,
0: because
1: I suppose.
0: I mean, you know the family.
1: I do know the family, yes. He's been working on this report for a couple of years. He's been meticulously compiling all of this data.
0: So he's the son of the great Bill Browder.
1: Yes, who introduced the Magnitsky legislation.
0: Because his friend Sergei Magnitsky was murdered.
1: Indeed.
0: At Putin's
1: command. So he has introduced legislation in parliaments around the world to have the ability to sanction individuals rather than just countries.
0: Absolutely.
1: And his son has been picking up the mantle, trying to look at loopholes where some of these state actors have potentially been getting around sanctions.
0: Firstly, what a great example of, you know, that you can be in sixth form and you can still use your skills, your research skills, to do such a great international service, not just a domestic public service. The second thing I would say is I'm not an expert on this, but I have concerns about cryptocurrencies and the way that they can be used to evade the law in so many ways. And yet another reason why our senior politicians should not be accepting personal donations of, you know, even small change like £5 million from crypto billionaires overseas.
1: Mm-hmm. Michelle, what do you want
2: I think,
1: to say?
2: Yeah, look, it
1: were
2: shows...
1: you doing this when you were 17?
2: I wish I had been. But no, an incredibly wonderful story, and I'm sure that he's going to inspire other young people. And what a great role model, hey? And I love that video where he says, I was sat in high school, just as you do, kind of thing. And incredibly inspiring. And I think that he is going to be destined for great things. And now he can wear as a badge of honour this sanction from Putin, certainly.
1: Yeah. In fact, I texted him. When I saw that he'd been sanctioned, I texted him and said, what do you make of this? And he said, badge of honour.
0: Exactly. It's still brave, though.
2: It is really brave,
0: yeah. You think of what's happened to people who've stood up to Vladimir Putin. But as we hear from Zelensky today or yesterday, whenever it is, you know, maybe the Russians themselves are getting tired now. I don't know.
1: Yeah. Astonishing stuff, isn't it? It's a lovely story. Well, Steven Spielberg, changing the subject, returns with a new alien sci-fi almost 50 years on from Close Encounters. We'll be talking about that after the break.
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1: Now, one of Hollywood's all-time greats, Steven Spielberg, is back with a new film. Almost 50 years after Close Encounters, it's a return to the question of extraterrestrial life. Disclosure Day premiered in London tonight, where our arts and entertainment correspondent Katie Spencer managed to catch the legendary director on the red carpet.
11: Steven Spielberg's fascination with extraterrestrial life has produced some notable cinematic classics.
12: One of the most beloved movies of all time.
11: But forget about the nostalgia of E.T. or the awe of Close Encounters. With Disclosure Day, the Oscar-winning filmmaker brings that theme firmly into the present. An A-list cast joining the man himself on the red carpet in London.
13: I have a big imagination. I believe there's a lot of interesting things happening right now in the world. And I took that, combined that, and told a story.
14: It sent me weak at the knees, the thought of meeting Steven Spielberg, let alone being in a film of his. Yeah, it was a very surreal and special experience.
15: Of course. I mean, I screamed when they said that he wanted to meet me. And I was like, when? Now? I'll just drop everything. And so I met him, and it was a surreal thing because he built our imagination as children. Like, I don't remember many movies from a child, but I remember his.
11: Our relationship with the unknown is something the filmmaker has repeatedly returned to.
10: In an era shaped by questions over transparency and misinformation, the film leans into today's real-world debates around public trust, government secrecy, and who gets to decide what we do and don't know.
16: How will disclosure change us?
11: Spielberg has said he feels Disclosure Day is more grounded in reality than his earlier Alien movies. The 2017 reporting on Pentagon UFO investigations and subsequent public hearings reigniting his interest. And while President Trump directed US agencies to declassify and publish government files related to UFOs back in February, so far what's been released hasn't exactly proven there's anything out there.
13: Everybody with smartphones that are eyewitness to extraordinary things, they can back up their eyewitness statements with video. And this is happening more and more and more. And I thought, after all of that, this is a good time to get back into the subject matter.
15: I'm frightened.
11: Early critics are calling this the filmmaker's strongest work in decades. If audiences respond in the same way, Spielberg may have delivered yet another cultural touchstone for the genre. almost half a century on from Close Encounters, that would be quite an achievement. Katie Spencer, Sky News.
1: Well, what a legend. It's hard to know where to start with what we talk about, but I suppose we should just talk about, you know, his epic filmography. Are you a Steven Spielberg fan, Shannon?
0: Yeah, I mean, how can you not be?
1: You have a particular film that's
0: I do, and I think your viewers, if they press pause now, you know, in 10 seconds, I think they could probably guess what my favourite Spielberg movie would be. And it's,
1: Michelle, can you guess what it is?
2: Oh, she's already told me, so I'd be cheating.
0: It's Minority Report, which I think came out when I was probably Director of Liberty. And this concept of what if people think they can investigate pre-crime, they can decide who is going to commit a crime in the future. If that were plausible, what would the ramifications be for society and for everything we previously thought about in terms of fairness?
1: So many sort of deep questions of morality, aren't there,
0: absolutely,
1: embedded in his films?
0: And sometimes, you know, in sci-fi, like history movies, period pieces, can be sometimes the easiest way to deal with very dark and difficult political subjects. Mm. You know, the Planet of the Apes movies of many decades ago and the franchise ran for many years started as really as being a critique on race politics in the US. But that's a gritty, difficult subject. You do it in ape costumes.
1: Take it to a different dimension.
0: And suddenly you can have those conversations. This is the greatness of Hollywood's popular cinema, that you can actually deal with really, really important issues in a gripping, entertaining way.
1: What about you, Michelle? What's your favourite Spielberg?
2: Oh, it's got to be E.T. It was one of them ones that when you were a child, you just watched again and
1: again.
2: And
1: that music,
2: and again.
1: You just know it instantly
2: iconic.
1: That it's E.T., don't
2: iconic.
1: You?
2: Iconic. But what I love about this film is there's that rumour going round that potentially it is based on truth and that there are aliens living amongst us and that this is the government of America's way of trying to get it out there in a soft way and through a film. But actually, I think that's more of a marketing strategy by the team behind this film to actually get more people talking about it. But I can't wait to see it. I have two very little children, so I don't think my husband and I are going to be heading to the cinema anytime soon, but it looks like a proper blockbuster.
0: Get a sitter.
1: Well, you haven't asked me what my favourite Spielberg is.
0: Please, Jaws.
1: More than 50 years old now, but, you know, what an epic film.
0: It stands the test.
2: It does.
0: I think you can re-watch a great movie whenever it was made and remember why it was so great. Just from your clip, it was nice to see some British, great British acting talent up there starring Emily Blunt, of course, who is really, I think, one of the finest screen actors now of her generation.
1: Yes.
0: Good to see her there. It's going to be great.
1: Yeah. When are you going to go and see it?
0: As soon as I can, I hope.
1: We don't want to talk too much about Boris Johnson's obsession with Jaws, do we? He always talk a riff about the mayor and closing the beach and all of that stuff. But
0: closing the beach.
1: We'll leave that for another time.
17: A Nepali Sherpa guide has been rescued from Everest after he went missing for 6 days. Dawa Sherpa was returning down the mountain after failing to reach the summit when he went missing between Camp 3 and Camp 4. He was found by a clearing crew on Thursday morning, having survived on one of the world's highest mountains for nearly a week without food or oxygen. Now let's have a look at the weather.
18: Dinner under the stars tonight?
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17: The unsettled and rather cool conditions will continue into next week, but it looks drier and warmer later in the month. Many places will have a fine start today, if a bit chilly, but there'll be a few showers. They'll mostly affect the north and west. Now, more showers will develop through the morning, but they'll be lighter and more scattered than recently. Now, in fact, much of central and eastern England and the east of Ireland will stay dry with spells of sunshine. Temperatures will be down a degree or so on yesterday's and widely below average, but it will be less windy. The afternoon will bring further showers, some heavy, but eastern England and will largely avoid them. Now, later, southwest parts of both England and Ireland will see more general rain moving in.
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0: Good morning. It's 6 o'clock on Friday, the 5th of June. These are your headlines. The US intervenes in the row over Henry Novak's arrest, urging the West to reject two-tier policing. A bruising morning for Andrew Mountbatten Windsor. As it was revealed, the former prince earned income by subletting cottages at Royal Lodge. Andy Burnham confirms for the first time he would run in any Labour leadership contest. Volodymyr Zelensky asks Vladimir Putin for a face-to-face to end the war, as he points out Russia's failures on the battlefield. And at 6:40, we'll see what's making the headlines in today's papers with Cindy Yu. Good morning. Our top story. The United States has dramatically intervened in the emerging row over justice in the UK following the murder of student Henry Novak. Police body cam footage sparked fury after it showed the 18-year-old handcuffed on the floor as he lay dying from stab wounds, having been falsely accused of racism and abuse towards his Sikh attacker. Hampshire police are now under investigation by the police watchdog, with the force accused by some of two-tier policing. And now the US State Department has weighed in with a thinly veiled critique. Well, posting on X last night, they said, ideological conditioning and two-tiered policing are glaring symptoms of civilizational decline. They must be rejected across the West. The United States sends our condolences to the family of Henry Novak and the people of the United Kingdom at this troubling time. And the story has been discussed by our US correspondents, Mark Stone and David Blevins, on their Trump 100 podcast. The latest episode is out now.
1: While we've been recording, the White House has commented on the story that's been dominating the headlines across the UK for the past few days, the murder of Henry Novak.
2: Now, the White House in a statement has said ideological conditioning and two-tiered policing are glaring symptoms of civilizational decline. They must be rejected across the West. The United States sends our condolences to the family of Henry Novak and the people of the UK at this troubling time, a statement that will do nothing to build bridges between the White House and Downing Street.
1: Yeah, I think it's reflective of this particular White House, this Trump White House, to comment on a domestic challenge of another country. I don't imagine that previous White Houses necessarily would have found it the appropriate thing to do to criticize the perceived policy of another country. But for President Trump and for his White House, he feels that it's absolutely his right. In fact, a few weeks ago, when I spoke to him on the telephone, I was asking him about Keir Starmer and his policies. And I said, do you think it's actually got anything to do with you as the US president? Absolutely, I do. He said. So he feels strongly about social issues, even if they are beyond America's borders.
2: Elon Musk, who owns X, of course, had already posted several times about the murder of Henry Novak, to the point where Keir Starmer accused him of interfering in UK matters.
1: Yeah, worth saying that Nigel Farage, the leader of Reform, is the only political leader in the UK who has taken the stance that is now being echoed by President Trump. And of course, President Trump and Nigel Farage are close politically and relatively good friends as well.
0: Well, that comes after Prime Minister Keir Starmer said he was profoundly humbled to meet Henry Novak's family in Downing Street and promised to create a legacy that goes beyond the student's death. Henry Novak's family spent nearly an hour inside Downing Street yesterday. His parents say they don't want his death to stir up hatred or division, something the Prime Minister has accused the world's richest man, Elon Musk, of trying to do.
3: Musk, again, has been interfering in our politics in the last few days, trying to whip up division. That is not who we are in Britain. In Britain, we are reasonable, tolerant people. When we have a terrible case like Henry's case, Henry Novak, we react calmly, as his family have done.
0: Well, our political correspondent, Alex Ali Fortescue, joins me now from Westminster. Ali, good morning. Just kick us off with what kind of political fallout we're actually seeing here. I mean, the US is weighing in. What's happening?
4: Morning, Mari. Yeah, that's right. So let's start with the kind of UK political fallout. Well, we know that the Prime Minister yesterday met with Henry Novak's family. We know also, I should say, that they met with Kemi Badenoch, the leader of the Conservatives. My understanding, a source close to Nigel Farage telling us that they've reached out to his family and they would like to meet if possible, but they haven't heard back yet. So that is what's happened yesterday in terms of those meetings. And look, we have seen clear dividing lines, which I think have been exaggerated in some way by what we've seen the words from across the Atlantic. And we know, for example, that at Prime Minister's questions, I think it was pretty clear that we were seeing the room united to some extent against Nigel Farage. And that has become an obvious dividing line. People in Reform telling me they see it as an opportunity to show that they're the ones that are pushing on what they say is two-tier policing. Obviously, they've been accused, as we know, Nigel Farage's words when he talked about pure cold rage, as he put it, has been accused of inciting people. I should say, you know, he has distanced himself from Tommy Robinson, who led those protests. Some in his team, like Lee Anderson, have said the use of the word cold actually suggests something controlled. But look, they are facing lots of criticism and accusation. I think many in Reform see it as an opportunity. I think the Prime Minister also sees an opportunity to set a dividing line here as well. But of course, he has got the challenge of dealing with this in a nuanced, sensitive way, grappling with real questions. We've already heard the policing minister say that part of the guidance on racism is wrong, clumsily worded. We know that that is being looked at. How do they do that in a way without inflaming this to an extent? How do they balance this in a careful and sensitive way?
0: So, Ali, I mean, the Prime Minister's accused Elon Musk of stoking tensions. So why has he felt the need to comment on this? This is not the first time he's tried to start a fight with Elon Musk, is it?
4: Yeah, OK. So on what is happening on in the US, I mean, I think Keir Starmer and Elon Musk have never been natural bedfellows. It's fair to say we have seen a row going on for some years now. He was initially very critical, Elon Musk, of the Prime Minister and the government's response to grooming gangs. That has been an ongoing row. Now we see him wading in on this. The Prime Minister, I think, very deliberately brought up Elon Musk yesterday. He said Elon Musk should not whip up division. Obviously, you know, this is about a number of posts on X. It's also about misinformation on X. But I think probably more concerning to number 10 today will be the words from the State Department. And this is where they talk about, and I'll read it to you, ideological conditioning and two-tiered policing are glaring symptoms of civilizational decline. They must be rejected across the West. So they're talking about two-tiered policing, speaking directly to a dividing line too here in Westminster that we've been talking about.
0: Ali, thanks so much. Well, Justice Secretary David Lammy is on the show later at 7:15, so we'll be making sure to ask him his thoughts on that issue. Now, disgraced former Prince Andrew Mountbatten Windsor was reportedly earning rental income by subletting cottages at the Royal Lodge before he left the property. It's the first report of its kind in 20 years by the public spending watchdog. Our Royal correspondent Laura Bundock has the details.
5: Royal residences are once again in the spotlight with more revelations about Andrew Mountbatten Windsor's lease of Royal Lodge. The King's younger brother received an income subletting three cottages on his Windsor estate while he paid a peppercorn rent. It's all in a report by the public spending watchdog, the National Audit Office. Also revealed, the King personally pays for Andrew's daughters to have homes in royal palaces. Neither are working royals. Princess Beatrice has an apartment within St James's Palace, while her sister Eugenie has a home at Kensington Palace. Their rent, which is already reduced because the accommodation's inside security cordons, is based on years-old market valuations. This report also examines the homes of other royals, including the Prince and Princess of Wales and the Duke and Duchess of Edinburgh. Andrew was forced to leave his 30-room mansion earlier this year. But with his departure came difficult questions about the terms of his lease. It prompted MPs to investigate all royal properties and ask whether there has been value for money for taxpayers. A Buckingham Palace spokesperson said, "We hope that the findings will help correct, clarify or contextualise a number of points regarding royal properties." Andrew's subletting, we understand, was to staff and their families to pay for running costs, not make profits. But how much he charged is not disclosed. But transparency has long been a tricky issue for the royal family, with stringent scrutiny still to come from Parliament later this year. Laura Bundock, Sky News.
0: Well, the disgraced former prince was also spotted yesterday for the first time in weeks, and he was sporting a large bruise on his face. He was pictured driving near his home in Norfolk. There's been no official comment about what happened to him. And for the first time, Andy Burnham has stated he would join a leadership contest to replace Sir Keir Starmer. While there's long been speculation about a potential challenge, the Greater Manchester Mayor has avoided direct questions on the issue until now. Chief Political Correspondent John Craig has more.
6: Andy Burnham has confirmed what's regarded as Westminster's worst-kept secret, that if there's a Labour leadership contest, he wants to be part of it. He's even suggested that Wes Streeting, who quit the Cabinet last month, has already fired the starting gun. Taking part in a TV programme, the Greater Manchester Mayor said, "I think Wes Streeting seems to have launched a leadership contest, so if that is running, I would seek to join it." Well, Mr. Burnham is correct, because Mr. Streeting did indeed say last month that he is running. Speaking at a conference when he was asked by Sky News if he's going to be a candidate, in the suspense he was asked, he said, "We need a proper contest with the best candidates on the field, and I will be standing," said Mr. Streeting. Well, the Greater Manchester Mayor has said, of course, he'd have to persuade Labour MPs to support him. He said to his team, "Let's have a proper look at this and let's develop a policy." But within an hour of Mr. Burnham making his declaration, the Prime Minister has come out fighting. He has said that he's not going anywhere. He is adamant. He says the Labour Party has... He says the Labour Party has a process for challenging a leader, and it has not been triggered. The Prime Minister will not walk away from the mandate he was given just 2 years ago to build a stronger, fairer Britain. That's a statement from 10 Downing Street. So the battle is not yet on, but Mr. Burnham has declared if there's a contest, he wants to join it.
0: Ukraine's president has written an open letter to the Russian president proposing direct talks between the two men to end the war. Volodymyr Zelensky wrote, "If you do not personally come to the conclusion that it is time to end this war, Ukraine will continue fighting for its existence. We will have those who support us. But you, too, will have to fight much harder for your own existence. Not Russia's, but your own. And this is not a threat from me or from Ukraine. It is a fact of Russian history that you know well. When Russia grows tired, change comes. We can work toward that fatigue. You can stop your war." Well, that letter was penned as Russia's equivalent of Davos was underway in St. Petersburg. Vladimir Putin is due to address that forum today and spoke to foreign media ahead of that speech.
7: "There is no need to stop hostilities to start the talks. No need. We did have talks already."
0: Well, Sky's Ivor Bennett has more from St. Petersburg.
8: I've been really struck by his tone. He has been defiant, combative and uncompromising. No admission that things aren't going well for Russia. He dismissed suggestions that the economy is in trouble. He claimed his forces are advancing across the whole line of contact, and he insisted that Russia would defeat Ukraine on the battlefield if necessary. He also said that Russia was willing to end the war via diplomacy, but no sign he's willing to compromise on his core demand of complete control of the Donbass. He said controlling the entire Donbass region and striking a deal are not mutually exclusive. And I thought this tone, this language was surprising, because Vladimir Putin is under pressure right now. The economy is faltering. Drone attacks are increasing deep inside Russia, and there appears to be growing discontent, not just in the population, but also in the establishment too. There are reports that senior figures, senior officials have been warning Putin recently that Russia cannot continue to sustain the cost of war on its current path. So this language from him tonight felt like a warning to everyone to get on board. I'll just read you one last quote from him tonight. He said, the one more thing that is of paramount importance, the patriotism and resolve of the Russian people, which are essential to achieving the objectives and tasks of the special military operation. So no sign of him changing course just yet, despite what's happening.
0: To a medical breakthrough using artificial intelligence now. Researchers at the University of Cambridge have developed a world-first vaccine using AI that could protect against a wide range of viruses and future pandemics. Well, for more on that, let's bring in our correspondent Phoebe Southworth. Phoebe, talk us through what on earth this is. This sounds potentially really promising.
9: Absolutely, Mari. This really does feel like a game changer. And if this artificial intelligence vaccine passes successfully through future trials, it could, as you said, prevent future pandemics, stop countries having to lock down, but perhaps most crucially, save millions of people's lives. Well, as it stands, what scientists do is when a virus emerges, they will develop a vaccine against it. If that virus then mutates, they'll then try and find a vaccine which works against that mutation. The reason that this is different is that artificial intelligence is being used to scan how a virus is behaving now and how it behaved in the past to predict how it might behave in the future. So that means a single vaccine could then protect people against not only what is currently happening, but how a virus might evolve in its behaviour in the future. So this is a sort of proactive approach. Rather than waiting for a virus to spiral out of control, it's about getting ahead of the game and predicting what might happen next. So this world-first trial of a COVID vaccine covers all mutations. It was tested on 49 volunteers, and it was found to be safe. There's no needle involved in terms of how it's administered. It's administered through a micro jet of fluid. So essentially the fluid hits the skin at high speed and it's absorbed instantly into the cells of the body. Well, the next stage is that this artificial intelligence vaccine is trialled on 200 people. And then who knows, if it passes through these next stages, we could end up in a situation where awful viruses which wreak havoc across the world, so Ebola, bird flu, but also just more day-to-day, if you like, viruses like influenza, we could see a situation where these are no longer a problem. We are across all current forms of them and future forms too. So a huge scientific breakthrough, which we'll need to watch with increased interest in the coming months.
0: Phoebe, thanks so much. Coming up, Sky News goes inside a London data centre to find out how much water AI really needs. And we'll be delving into all of this morning's front pages in our news review. Today, I'll be joined by Cindy Yu.
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0: The rise of artificial intelligence is often described as the new industrial revolution. And with billions being invested into the technology, demand is higher than ever for the resources to power it. And water is crucial for cooling the data centres which power this technology. But is UK infrastructure ready to rise to the challenge? Well, our technology correspondent Roland Manthorpe has been finding out.
19: You know how you always hear that data centres use so much water? Well, let me give you a real-life example of how it works. This is an AI data centre in London, and the reason I'm bellowing is because the fans are going full tilt to cool these servers. The cooling is also happening down here with these pipes. But you wonder how much water is involved with them. Actually, none at all, because they're filled with a special chemical coolant which takes the heat from the servers and brings it all the way down over here, where it's cooled by, yes, water. These pipes are full of river water from the Thames. We're actually under the Thames right now. And if you come over here, this is the system which transfers the heat from the coolant to the river water. I mean, this is crazy. You can actually listen, you can actually hear it gurgling up there. That is mad, right? And if you come over here, look, I'll show you. These are the big pumps which draw the water in from the Thames. Obviously multiple pumps, because if this system goes down, even for a brief moment, then financial customers could stand to lose billions of pounds. So the water comes in, it's heated up by 1 or 2 degrees, and leaves again and goes back into the Thames. And that's why, when I asked the CTO of this data centre exactly how much water they use, he said...
20: Actually, zero. It's kind of a tricky question. We actually pull water in from the Thames River, and we actually put it right back out.
19: An AI data centre that doesn't use water, well, you know, sort of, seems counterintuitive, doesn't it? It doesn't seem to fit the narrative we're hearing. But I think the reason that is because a lot of this comes from the US. And in the UK, the situation is actually kind of different, according to the best data we have, which, as I will explain, is not that great. But anyway, let's talk about it. So this is a survey from Tech UK and the Environment Agency of data centre operators in England. And what it found is that 51% say they're completely waterless, and only 5% are fully water-based. And when you look at the system as a whole, using data from the market operator for the water system, you see something kind of similar. So only 2.9% of data centres in their data set use over 100,000 cubic metres a year. Just to put that in everyday terms, that is 100 million litres. Except that I think putting it into everyday terms is actually kind of a trap, and it's kind of a problem in this area, to be honest. Because when you imagine a 100 million litre water bottle standing in a field somewhere, it seems enormous, doesn't it? But what you've got to remember is that data centres are a huge industry. Do so many things. And when you compare them to other industries, well, you can see that overall,
2: they're not that much of a drain on our water supplies. So the y-axis here is cubic metres of water in millions per year. But to make it all a bit simpler to understand, I've put percentages here. So basically, data centres currently use 0.2% of our potable water supply. Same as the postal and courier sector. A lot less than catering and restaurants, a lot less than food manufacture, drink manufacture, and so on. So I think you can see, right now, data centres aren't really a drain, are they? And even if this number was increased by 10, which could happen with AI because AI chips have run a lot hotter and need a lot more cooling, well, it would only get to 2%. It still wouldn't be a huge number, nationally speaking. But that doesn't mean I don't think we have an issue here. In fact, I think we have two. The first is about timing and location, because this is a chart of two anonymised data centres and their water consumption. And what this shows is that, as you'd expect, they use most water during the hottest time of the year. That could be a problem, right? Because just when we all need water, they're using lots of water too. And as we saw at that data centre earlier, you can't do a hose pipe band equivalent for these things. They've got to run their cooling constantly, or people could literally lose billions of pounds. And you can imagine that if you put one of these in a very water-scarce area, and there are those in this country, then that could cause a real problem, couldn't it? Because it's draining supplies, this water-scarce area, just at the time you need it. And that brings me on to the second problem. To make this work, and to plan this effectively, and to make this transition go easily, what we need is data. And, you know, we don't have it. You know, I really wanted to give you the definitive answer on AI water use. But honestly, no one seems to have this data. The market operator says that it doesn't have clear visibility of this system. The data centre companies say that the water utilities have it. And the water utilities companies say that the data centre operators have it. We're planning a gigantic upgrade to an industrial system that might need lots more resources. And honestly, at the moment, we're at risk of flying blind.
0: Well, let's hope at some point AI can actually give us some better weather. Let's have a look at the weather.
21: You're looking happy.
22: Well, the forecast looks good.
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0: The rather cool and unsettled weather will continue, but it looks drier and warmer from the middle of the month. It's a bit chilly out there at the moment. There'll be showers this morning, but they'll be lighter and more scattered than recently. In fact, much of central and eastern England and the east of Ireland will be fine. Our temperatures will be down on yesterday's and widely below average, but it'll be a little bit less windy. The afternoon will bring further showers, some heavy, but eastern England will largely avoid them still. And later, southwestern parts of both England and Ireland will see more general rain moving in.
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0: Well, still to come, we'll have more on the murder of Henry Novak as the US State Department intervenes over alleged two-tier policing. And in sport, a remarkable start to the summer for England's cricketers at Lord's.
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0: Let's remind you of our top story this morning. The US State Department has attacked UK policing over the death of student Henry Novak in Southampton. There have been claims of two-tier policing after the 18-year-old's pleas that he'd been stabbed were ignored. And now the US State Department has weighed in. While posting on X last night, they said ideological conditioning and two-tiered policing are glaring symptoms of civilizational decline. They must be rejected across the West. The United States sends our condolences to the family of Henry Novak and the people of the United Kingdom at this troubling time. Our US correspondent David Plevins has more from Washington.
4: This statement from the US State Department is very significant for a couple of reasons. Firstly, that it includes the term two-tier policing, words used this week by Reform leader Nigel Farage and already rejected by Keir Starmer. Farage, of course, is a longtime friend and ally of President Trump. And secondly, that the US government has chosen to express its views in such strong terms after the Prime Minister had already accused Elon Musk of interfering in UK politics and trying to whip up division by posting on X about the murder of Henry Novak. President Trump, of course, has repeatedly criticised the UK government over its immigration and freedom of speech policies. But it's quite something for his State Department to talk about civilizational decline. We know the war in Iran has really tested the so-called special relationship between the UK and US. It was hoped the King's recent visit would build bridges. But this statement dashes any hope of that happening anytime soon.
0: The public inquiry into the 2023 Nottingham attacks concludes today, with Victims Commissioner Claire Waxman set to give evidence. The inquiry will then rule on whether the police, mental health

0: in June 2023. They were stabbed to death by Valdo Calacane, a paranoid schizophrenic.
1: What the inquiry has pieced together is a series of mistakes by the authorities who failed to work with each other and act on information. Opportunities were missed to stop the attacks, and the families were treated appallingly in their most desperate moments.
2: No one's going to any ambulance.
0: For the first time, the inquiry saw footage that showed Calacane's troubled and violent backstory. He was sectioned four times. Here, he headbutts a police officer. He later fails to attend court over it, and nobody went looking for him. It also examined whether mental health workers were slow to detain him because they feared being accused of racism. After Calacane's arrest for the Nottingham attacks, police admitted they were too slow to find him. He'd attacked Grace and Barnaby in the street at 4 a.m. after a night out. He walked 2 miles, tried to break into a hostel, and then found Ian Coates, who was on his way to work. He stabbed him, stole his van, and drove into the city centre, hitting pedestrians.
3: Keep your hands out your pockets for a second.
0: He attacked housemates and colleagues and once tried to get into the MI5 headquarters in London. Armed officers asked him to leave. 9 months before the attacks, he was discharged from mental health services simply because staff had no idea where he was.
4: I think what shocked me the most is the sheer scale of the failures, the sheer scale of negligence, misconduct, dare I say, and what went wrong on so many levels for so long, and I'd argue continues to until this very day.
0: Calacane's family were questioned over whether they could have done more. His mother and brother say they both warned the authorities how dangerous he was.
5: This system is so broken, and it's just building broken people until there was a crisis. No one listened to you. Before you get to crisis, then if you're not doing the prevention, when you get to crisis is too late.
0: Some police and NHS staff have been sacked for accessing records without authorisation, but the families want to see accountability at all levels.
6: My daughter's not going to come back to me, but I'll tell you what, someone else's daughter might be saved, or someone else's son might be saved, or someone else's father might be saved, and that's really been the motivation. It's about, please do your job.
7: Jazz, what do you think the score prediction will be?
8: I'm reckoning it's going to be 4-1 with a hat-trick from Matsford.
0: The huge inquiry into their deaths could take another year to publish its findings. But the plea from their families is for immediate change, not just here, but across the country. Lisa Dowd, Sky News, Nottingham.
9: Time for some sport now.
10: Brendan, we haven't spoken to you since the end of the World Cup, after which there was a review. Lots of things seemed up in the air at that stage. Do you think you're fortunate to be given the chance to complete the job you started?
11: That wasn't really up to me. I was keen to carry on in the job because I did feel as if, you know, we've made some significant progress in the last 4 years, but the job isn't done. There's still some growth to go. I think our best days are in front of us as a cricket side. I think a lot of the stuff that we've developed over the last 4 years will allow us to shape our side as we move forward. I think, yes, we do need to make some improvements. Yes, we do need to become a smarter cricket team when the game's at its on a knife edge or the pressure's at its highest. But don't throw out what's worked previously, what's given us the base to be able to start to think about finishing off this product and making it making a cricket team which can compete against the best teams in the world

0: consistently.
1: We'll come on to what those improvements might be, but from the point of which the review announced that the management stays in place to now, we've had six rounds of championship games. And given so much was up in the air, so many places perhaps up for grabs, would it have been helpful to be here for some of that cricket?
0: Hey, look, we're very fortunate in being with English cricket that we have a very broad, very vast amount of people that can assist us in making sure that.
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2: The rather cool and unsettled weather will continue, but it looks drier and warmer from the middle of the month. It's a bit chilly out there now, and there'll be showers this morning, but they'll be lighter and more scattered than recently. In fact, much of central and eastern England and the east of Ireland will be fine. Temperatures will be down on yesterday's and widely below average, but it will be less windy. The afternoon will bring further showers and some heavy, but eastern England will largely avoid them still. Later, southwestern parts of both England and Ireland will see more general rain moving in.
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2: Well, Cindy Yu has joined us for our paper review so we can dive into what is making the headlines. Cindy, thanks so much for joining us. Let's crack on with the front page of the Times.
13: Yes, that's right.
2: What's this all about then?
13: So
2: The headline is Andrew cashed in with Windsor Cottage sublets. And this is actually a story that's seen across a few of the papers. Mm. Obviously, I had to choose the Times, of course. But it's the revelations from the National Administration Office, or National Audit Office, excuse me, that find that actually formerly Prince Andrew Mountbatten Windsor, has not really been paying rent on his properties, but not just that he's been subletting the properties that he has not been paying rent on to such as members of his staff, for example, but often at below market rate rents as well. So what we're saying essentially is that he's got these entire estates afforded by the Crown Estate, but at the same time, while he's not paying rent, he is getting profit from that, but not at the market rate that is going back to the taxpayer. And so a lot of this has questions over money, value for money. You know, the taxpayer is subsidizing a lot of this stuff, and when the economy is doing better, people might be happy about doing that. At the moment, most people can't afford, you know, are struggling with their rent and with their cost of living anyway. So how does it look for the royal family to be allowing their own staffers to be living at below market rates? And this also found that actually members of the royal family who are not working, such as Princesses Beatrice and Eugenie, as well as Princess Michael of Kent, had their rents paid for by the Queen, but now also by the King. So there's a lot of complicated finances here, but showing that they're not paying at market rate, basically.
13: It's difficult, isn't it? Because the optics are pretty terrible to have a cost of living crisis. Bills are going up, as you're saying. We've got an oil crisis. People are worrying about, you know, what bill's going up next at the moment. And meanwhile, you have a disgraced former prince who looks to be living quite a nice, lavish life. And I think it's not necessarily there's an insinuation that there's anything that's been done wrong.
2: No, I mean, all of this seems to have been within the rules.
13: Yes, exactly.
2: But because the rules were so opaque and the leases are only just looked into now, you know, there is an obligation for public bodies to be value for money for the taxpayer. And it just doesn't look like it really is.
13: Yeah. Also, I mean, the big elephant in the room is this huge black eye that's, you know, on every single front page. We don't know where it came from. We don't know what's gone on there, of course. But it's just so bizarre that we haven't seen him for weeks. And the first image we get is this huge black eye.
2: Yeah, so royal sources have said that it's not from, you know, a fight or violence or anything like that, but more for a medical condition, but haven't really gone further into that. I mean, it does look quite concerning because it's quite large. Yeah. When I actually first saw it on social media last night, I thought it was one of those kind of Russian AI, disinformation things. Yeah, I didn't know to believe it, but now, you know, we can see the pictures.
13: Yeah, absolutely. Right, let's stick with the royals, but I wanted to talk about the front page of the Eye, and that's because they've got an exclusive here where they say that King Charles, he raised serious concerns about the Trump state visit to the UK, specifically after that debacle in the White House with President Zelensky. And we all, I mean, it's burned into our memories, isn't it? The kind of awful scenes that we saw of not just Trump, but also J.D. Vance, for instance, laying into Zelensky. And what the Eye is revealing is that sources have told them that the King was jittery about it. Sources have told them more bluntly also that the King did not want to do it, specifically because of what happened between Trump and Zelensky at that time. And on one hand, you can totally understand where the King may be coming from if this story were to be true. The difficulty, of course, is when it comes to the King's role, these kinds of stories are incredibly unhelpful, especially at a time where only a few weeks ago he was over in the US. Many people were saying he's played a blinder, he's done incredibly well with managing Trump and finding a way for Trump to, for instance, get that Scotch whiskey deal over the line. And now this is going to be a bit uncomfortable, I think, for the King.
2: Yeah, and giving him that giant bell from the HMS Trump as well. Yes. A massive charm offensive. Yeah, you're right. I mean, if the crown was still going on and we're updated to the current day, they'd be having a lot of drama to be covering. I guess you imagine this kind of jitteriness must happen behind the scenes because monarchs have to deal with such controversial, tricky characters, the King, but also before him, his mother, the Queen. At the same time, you're right, it's not convenient for this news to be coming out. You can imagine why he felt like this, though. But as you say, the scenes were so shocking, and the state visit was just happening a few weeks after that. You must have, at that point, thought, do we even
14: believe that Trump is someone that we can do business with if he would humiliate a head of state like this, and not just any head of state, but Zelensky, who has been under pressure for so many years. You probably question the diplomatic purpose of that kind of visit. But, you know, as we knew that it went ahead and it was a success, and this is what monarchs are for, I'm afraid.
13: Yeah. Clearly.
14: Doing a lot of hard smiling.
13: Yeah, exactly. Yeah. Through gritted teeth. Right. Yeah. Let's move to The Guardian. You've chosen a story about Andy Burnham.
14: Yeah, so he's given an interview, quite a wide-ranging interview to The Guardian, in which he's talked about wanting to fix the social care system, you know, not exactly controversial, but you know, a very hard problem to solve as successive governments.
13: I mean, how many promises and pledges have we had about social care?
14: And he didn't really give any details on how he would fix it. And so, you know, massive question marks on how we would do things differently to, let's say, the dementia tax that became such a political issue beforehand. But I would say his wide-ranging interview, because he also talked about, of course, his own leadership ambitions, that saying that if he was back in Parliament, he would challenge Keir Starmer. He did praise Shabana Mahmood for her approach on the on the immigration. But the thing that stood out to me the most is what he said about Brexit, actually. He said it would be a mistake to rerun the Brexit referendum now. Mm. But he did think that Britain would rejoin the EU in his lifetime, which, you know, let's say we're talking about the next few decades. I'm not sure that is where the majority opinion, political opinion or public opinion is on this issue at the moment, at least. You know, when we think there were a lot of people who wanted to remain in the EU, but rejoining, even if it's, you know, not right now, but in a few decades time, I'm not sure that is where the public is.
13: I suppose my question is this to do with Wes Streeting? And the fact that how many weeks ago was it Wes Streeting came out and kind of straight away said he wanted to kind of revisit that relationship, didn't he? And I think he's decided that that's where he wants to pitch some of his leadership ambitions, were there to be a leadership election. So I don't know, I'm just thinking out loud here, is that to do with the fact that he knows Wes Streeting's already started to try and dominate that conversation?
14: Yeah, for sure. But he also has to win over the part of the country that are more Brexit-leaning.
13: Totally.
14: And so that's a... It's a tricky line for him to walk, and arguably a good play from Wes Streeting.
13: Yeah, absolutely. Now, we're just going to show you the Makerfield by-election candidates for you, just so you've got a clear understanding of all the different parties and people who are standing in that by-election. Of course, Andy Burnham is one of them. Now, I want to talk about... It's a very depressing story, but it's incredibly important, and I think people... Really, I was really shocked how I didn't know about this. So this is a story in The Times where public health, there's a public health plea about the spate of drownings we've seen. Young people, children drowning, often in open water rather than in sea. And people assume that when people drown, it's because they can't swim. And actually, it's not necessarily the case. So we've actually done some really good reporting on Sky News about this. But this is about things like cold water shock, which people don't realise. So when, for instance, it's this time of year and we have a heat wave, but the water is still incredibly cold because it's, you know, let's say it was when it was May, you end up with a situation where if you were to just jump straight in without kind of getting yourself in slowly, you could potentially suffer from cold water shock. And that is how some people appear to be drowning. And they talk about how actually it's a public health disaster. We've had 14 children drown last week. Six adults, one aged 19, also died after entering the water between May the 24th and the 31st. So the total in a matter of a few weeks is about 20 people. It is really staggering. And I think it's important for people to understand actually the dangers of open water swimming, things like lakes, ponds, rivers, is not necessarily the same. You can get unpredictability in terms of, you know, debris underneath the surface that you can't see, undercurrents that you don't expect. So I just wanted to raise that one because it is so shocking that even in 2026, the amount of people that are still drowning. And if anybody wants to know more details, we had a mother of a child who drowned in open water on the Sky News This Is Why podcast, and she explains all the detail and how to stay really, really safe.
14: And as you say, it's preventable. You know, if you know that you to expect, even if the weather's hot, but to expect that the water will be cold,
13: yeah,
14: do your breathing exercises, understand what your body is meant to feel like. And if it's not good, then get out sooner rather than later. Because as you say, it's not necessarily to do with your strength of your swimming skills, actually.
13: Yeah, exactly.
14: So if that feels like an educational question there.
13: Totally. And if anyone's in danger, don't be a hero. Don't jump in there, but actually throw them something. Mm. Call the services. Don't end up getting yourself into difficulty. Right. Now, you have an interesting story in The Telegraph about defence spending.
14: Yes, slightly different tone here, but this is the building up of quite a big row, I think, in Whitehall between departments. Mm. So Downing Street has been having the Defence Investment Plan, which is about the overhauling of all the armed forces and how it will spend money over the next...
13: Waiting for this for quite a while.
14: Waiting for it since, I think, last November. And it seems like the reason that it might not have been approved so far is because the Defence Investment Plan has asked for £18 billion over the course of 4 years.
13: Right.
14: And Downing Street wants to water that down to £15 billion. So saving themselves £3 billion. But the reason I say it's an almighty fight is because £18 billion over 4 years is already a drop in the ocean for government spending. We are talking about a welfare budget that is over £300 billion each year. So that's just a comparison of the scale. Obviously, incredibly controversial at this current moment. Geopolitically, we've already talked about Trump, Zelensky, and so on. There is a massive question over how much we can rely on America going forward, and how much we would do our foreign policy differently if we didn't have this kind of link with the American defence, this reliance on them, and had a slightly more autonomy.
13: Yeah.
14: Anyway, so all of that seems very important to be investing in defence. So this Downing Street instinct to water down the spending plan to save £3 billion, I think is quite controversial. You know, I think it's not necessarily the right approach, and the Ministry of Defence is putting up quite a fight about it. So we'll see where this one goes next. But we also have the NATO summit in Ankara next month. And so all of this is coming at a quite a bad time. And if, you know, if the man in the White House sees that the UK is talking about spending less on defence, you know, what's the repercussion going to be?
13: Absolutely. And I think also, I mean, how long have we been having these rows about defence spending? Years and years of, you know, tug of war where people are saying we need to spend more on defence, less on welfare. And it seems like that message is getting louder. But at the moment, the question really is the government listening? Of course, everything's a trade-off.
14: Yeah.
13: Everything's about priorities, right?
14: Definitely.
13: Everybody wants more cash.
14: Yeah. And also, you know, this government has tried to do welfare cuts. They didn't feel like they had the political strength to do it, although they have that massive majority. So you do have to question how much is a party management issue, how much is a party control issue, rather than the votes not being there. So you do wonder if a stronger prime minister who is more in control of his party, like a Tony Blair, for example, who has been waded back into public discourse recently, would they be able to kind of make the party accept painful cuts, painful trade-offs much more as it currently stands? They don't want to touch that welfare question again, so they're going to save for savings elsewhere.
13: Cindy, thank you so much for joining us. Cindy Yu, columnist at The Times. Up next, all the latest headlines on Mornings with Bridget Frost.

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2: too. How are you?
1: Did she say how he was?
4: The conditions are awful.
5: The jets were ordered to come back.
1: Historic day here today.
0: How will you respond if India does launch airstrikes?
6: They'll be all out to war.
2: But I'm just going to put some body armor on.
0: I'm Yalda Hakim.
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10: You said to people, I'm not coming back for more, but you have come back for more.
11: Well, let's kick off.
8: And make a statement.
10: What can our Prime Minister say to you to not impose tariffs?
8: He's coming out!
11: What more do you need?

0: Hello there, and a very good morning to you. It is 7 a.m., and this is Mornings with me, Kamali Milman. Thank you for starting your day with me. Let's have a look in. The Trump administration has decided to weigh in on the murder of Henry Novak, condemning what they call two-tiered policing in the UK. A bruising morning for Andrew Mountbatten Windsor as it's revealed that the former prince earned secret rental income by subletting cottages at Royal Lodge. Andy Burnham confirms for the first time that he would run in any leadership contests for the Labour Party. Also ahead, we're going to speak to the BAFTA award-winning actor and documentary maker Ross Kemp about how access to basic first aid can mean the difference between life and death. Plus, we'll tell you about a scientific breakthrough. The world's first vaccine designed by AI is being trialled on people here in the UK. Hello, good morning, and thank you for being with us. The United States has decided to dramatically intervene in the ongoing row over justice here in the UK following the murder of the student Henry Novak and calling for a rejection of what they say is two-tiered policing. Now, police body camera showed the 18-year-old Henry being handcuffed on the floor after being fatally stabbed by his murderer who'd accused him of racist abuse. Despite telling officers that he had been stabbed and couldn't breathe, he was read his rights. Well, Hampshire police are now under investigation by the police watchdog as there are claims from some that this amounts to two-tier policing. Well, in what's been described as quite an extraordinary intervention from Trump's administration, in a post on the social media site X, the US State Department wrote this: ideological conditioning and two-tiered policing are glaring symptoms of civilizational decline. They must be rejected across the West, they say. The United States sends our condolences to the family of Henry Novak and the people of the United Kingdom at this troubling time. Well, our US correspondents Mark Stone and David Blevins have been speaking about this intervention on the latest edition of the Trump 100 podcast. Take a listen.
1: While we've been recording, the White House has commented on the story that's been dominating the headlines across the UK for the past few days, the murder of Henry Novak.
2: Now, the White House in a statement has said ideological conditioning and two-tiered policing are glaring symptoms of civilizational decline. They must be rejected across the West. The United States sends our condolences to the family of Henry Novak and the people of the UK at this troubling time, a statement that will do nothing to build bridges between the White House and Downing Street.
1: Yeah, I think it's reflective of this particular White House, this Trump White House, to comment on a domestic challenge of another country. I don't imagine that previous White Houses necessarily would have found it the appropriate thing to do to criticize the perceived policy of another country. But for President Trump and for his White House, he feels that it's absolutely his right. In fact, a few weeks ago, when I spoke to him on the telephone, I was asking him about Keir Starmer and his policies. And I said, do you think it's actually got anything to do with you as the US president? Absolutely, I do. He said. So he feels strongly about social issues, even if they are beyond America's borders.
2: Elon Musk, who owns X, of course, had already posted several times about the murder of Henry Novak, to the point where Keir Starmer accused him of interfering in UK matters.
1: Yeah, worth saying that Nigel Farage, the leader of Reform, is the only political leader in the UK who has taken the stance that is now being echoed by President Trump. And of course, President Trump and Nigel Farage are close politically and relatively good friends as well.
0: You can listen to the full Trump 100 podcast wherever you find your podcasts on a daily basis. Now, all of this comes as the Prime Minister said that he was profoundly humbled to have met with the family of Henry Novak in Downing Street and told them that he would take whatever action is required to right the wrongs in the case. Well, Henry Novak's family spent nearly an hour inside Number 10. His parents say they don't want his death to stir up hatred or division, something the Prime Minister has accused Elon Musk of trying to do.
3: Musk, again, has been interfering in our politics in the last few days, trying to whip up division. That is not who we are in Britain. In Britain, we are reasonable, tolerant people. When we have a terrible case like Henry's case, Henry Novak, we react calmly, as his family have done.
0: The Prime Minister speaking yesterday. Let's bring in our political correspondent, Ali Fortescue, for a bit more on this. Morning.
4: Morning.
0: To you, Ali. So the Prime Minister there, not for the first time, taking on Elon Musk.
4: Yeah, and I felt like it was very deliberate what we heard from Keir Starmer there. He wanted to talk about Elon Musk. He wanted to say that he thinks Elon Musk is whipping up division. And look, these two, as you say, you know, they're not natural bedfellows, are they? They've been crosswords for a while since they've been talking about grooming gangs. But Elon Musk, obviously a very powerful man. I just want to show you some of what he's been posting on X. I think we can see some of it here. So here's one where he talks about a state religion making accusations of racism worse than murder. That's got 28.9 million views, wow. You can see. And then there's another one where he talks about encouraging people to share the video of Henry effectively and saying the media is ignoring the Novak scandal. Again, 28 million views. So I think the Prime Minister wants to show that he's standing up to these sorts of things that are getting lots and lots of views. I think the bigger problem for Keir Starmer is what we've heard from the State Department you read out earlier, because, I mean, you know, that's not Elon Musk. This is an official State Department. And they talk about two-tier policing. That's something that has become a dividing line here in the UK. It's something that the Tories and Reform are talking about, two-tier policing, something the Prime Minister says there isn't and has gone out of his way to say. But look, at Prime Minister's questions, this is about, you know, it's about policy, but it's also about tone. Mm-hmm. And at Prime Minister's questions, it really felt like the whole room was against Nigel Farage and Reform UK. I should say, you know, we saw Keir Starmer meeting the family of Henry Novak. My understanding is that Reformer reached out to the family as well to try to have a meeting. And we know that Kemi Badenoch has met them. But yeah, look, the accusation against Nigel Farage is that he has incited something with those words, pure cold rage. Some Reform figures saying that the word cold actually suggests something more controlled. But we have seen protests.
0: Yeah.
4: He has distanced himself from Tommy Robinson in the past, but speaking to people in Reform, I think they do see this as an opportunity, and it is a challenge for the government to try to deal with this in a balanced way, as I say, you know, about tone, but also about policy. And I should say, Harriet Harman has just said to Beth Rigby on electoral dysfunction that we need to end religious exemptions on knife laws.
0: Because the knife that was used here was a Sikh blade that was said to be carried because of his religion.
4: Exactly.
0: Okay. Well, Ali, thank you so much for that. But stay with politics for now, because for the first time, Andy Burnham has said that he would be standing in a leadership contest to replace the Prime Minister, if there was one. There's been speculation about a potential challenge from the man who styled himself as the King of the North, but the Mayor of Greater Manchester avoided direct questions on the issue until now. Well, our Chief Political Correspondent, John Craig, has more.
5: Andy Burnham has confirmed what's regarded as Westminster's worst-kept secret, that if there's a Labour leadership contest, he wants to be part of it. He's even suggested that Wes Streeting, who quit the Cabinet last month, has already fired the starting gun. Taking part in a TV programme, the Greater Manchester Mayor said, I think Wes Streeting seems to have launched a leadership contest, so if that is running, I would seek to join it. Well, Mr. Burnham is correct, because Mr. Streeting did indeed say last month that he is running. Speaking at a conference when he was asked by Sky News if he's going to be a candidate, and the suspense he was asked, he said, we need a proper contest with the best candidates on the field, and I will be standing, said Mr. Streeting. Well, the Greater Manchester Mayor has said, of course, he'd have to persuade Labour MPs to support him. He said to his team, let's have a proper look at this and let's develop a policy. But within an hour of Mr. Burnham making his declaration, the Prime Minister has come out fighting. He has said that he's not going anywhere. He is adamant. He says the Labour Party has a process for challenging a leader and it has not been triggered. The Prime Minister will not walk away from the mandate he was given just 2 years ago to build a stronger, fairer Britain. That's a statement from 10 Downing Street. So the battle is not yet on, but Mr. Burnham has declared if there's a contest, he wants to join it.
0: Well, Ali is still with us. So look, as John said, the worst kept secret in politics is that if there's a leadership contest, Burnham's going to run.
4: Exactly. And look, I think, you know, John covered a lot there, but I think the two key points for me now are who would actually start this race? Because his wording is really interesting, isn't it? You know, he effectively says that Wes Streeting started a race. Well, he hasn't actually started a race. You know, we know that both these people want to run, but someone has to fire the gun. You know, no one wants to be the kind of Michael Heseltine or Rishi Sunak, although it's a bit more complex with Rishi Sunak, figure, the guy that wields a knife and starts the gun. But someone's going to have to start the gun. Otherwise, we're just going to be waiting forever, Kamali. The other question for me, big question, is would Keir Starmer join a race? And, you know, speaking to his allies, I think he is very defiant. Mm. And I wouldn't be surprised if we did see him fighting till the bitter end. And who knows, you know, would the membership pick him over Andy Burnham? Anything is possible. But it does now look like if, and there are so many ifs, so we many are ifs not there yet. If there is a race, Andy Burnham's in it. We think we might have been able to say that yesterday, but now we do know.
0: May have been. I'm not going to accuse you of being mystic leg. All right, so look, we'll put some of those questions as well to David Lammy, Deputy Prime Minister, joining us in just a few minutes' time. Ali, thank you for that for now. Now, the disgraced former Prince Andrew Mountbatten Windsor was reportedly earning rental income by subletting cottages at Royal Lodge to staff there while paying a very minimal rent himself. A report by the public spending watchdog, the National Audit Office, also found that the King pays for Andrew's kids, Princess Beatrice and Princess Eugenie, and their accommodation in Royal Palace, despite neither of them being working royals. Our royal correspondent, Laura Bundock, has the detail.
6: Royal residences are once again in the spotlight with more revelations about Andrew Mountbatten Windsor's lease of Royal Lodge. The King's younger brother received an income subletting three cottages on his Windsor estate while he paid a peppercorn rent. It's all in a report by the public spending watchdog, the National Audit Office. Also reveals the King personally pays for Andrew's daughters to have homes in royal palaces. Neither are working royals. Princess Beatrice has an apartment within St James's Palace, while her sister Eugenie has a home at Kensington Palace. Their rent, which is already reduced because the accommodation's inside security cordons, is based on years-old market valuations. This report also examines the homes of other royals, including the Prince and Princess of Wales and the Duke and Duchess of Edinburgh. Andrew was forced to leave his 30-room mansion earlier his lease. It prompted MPs to investigate all royal properties and ask whether there has been value for money for taxpayers. A Buckingham Palace spokesperson said, "We hope that the findings will help correct, clarify or contextualise a number of points regarding royal properties." Andrew's subletting, we understand, was to staff and their families to pay for running costs, not make profits. But how much he charged is not disclosed. But transparency has long been a tricky issue for the royal family, with stringent scrutiny still to come from Parliament later this year. Laura Bundock, Sky News.
0: Well, Andrew Mountbatten Windsor was also spotted for the first time, yesterday, in a few weeks, and he was seen, as you can see here from this picture, with a large bruise on his right cheek. He was pictured driving near his home on the Sandringham estate. There's been no official comment as to what happened. Well, at 8:15, we'll be speaking to the royal correspondent Jenny Bond about those reports on Andrew charging rent to staff but paying very little himself. Now, the president of Ukraine has written an open letter to the president of Russia, proposing direct talks between the two of them. Volodymyr Zelensky wrote to Putin, "If you do not personally come to the conclusion that it is time to end this war, Ukraine will continue fighting for its existence. We'll have those who support us." He goes on, "But you too will have to fight much harder for your own existence, not Russia's, but your own. And this is not a threat from me or from Ukraine. It's a fact of Russian history," he says, "that you know well. When Russia grows tired, change comes. We can work toward that fatigue. You can stop your war." Well, the letter was sent as Russia hosts its equivalent of the Davos Financial Forum. It's underway in St. Petersburg, and Vladimir Putin will address the forum today. He spoke to foreign media ahead of speaking to the forum.
7: "There is no need to stop hostilities to start the talks. No need. We did have talks already."
0: Well, let's go to St. Petersburg and bring in our Moscow correspondent, Ivor Bennett. Ivor, great to have you with us. What can we expect to hear from Putin today? We heard a little bit of what his tone may well be.
8: Yeah, morning, Kamali. I think it'll be more of the same as what we got last night in that Q&A with foreign news agency. His tone was strikingly defiant. He was very combative and uncompromising. He dismissed suggestions that the Russian economy is in trouble. He said that his forces were advancing along the entire line of contact, despite assessments to the contrary by Western military analysts. And he insisted that Russia would defeat Ukraine on the battlefield if necessary. So no admission that things aren't going to plan. No suggestion of him deviating from Russia's core demand of complete control of the Donbass. And I thought that tone, that language, that message was surprising, because Vladimir Putin is under pressure right now, perhaps more than he's been since he launched his invasion more than 4 years ago. And that's because the economy, despite what he says, is in trouble. The numbers speak for themselves. The war is draining Russia's resources. Ukrainian drone attacks deep inside Russia are increasing. There was one here a couple of days ago on the eve of this big flagship forum opening. Delegates arrived with huge plumes of black smoke on the horizon behind them. Quite a stark reminder of why Russia's economy is in trouble. And there seems to be growing discontent, frustration and fatigue at the ongoing war here, with reports of people saying that officials warning Putin that Russia cannot continue to afford the war on its current path. So Putin's comments last night felt like a warning to everyone to get on board Team Russia, get on board Team Putin. And I think it'll be more today. Certainly no sign of him being rattled by Ukraine's attacks and President Zelensky's taunts. The Kremlin responded last night to this offer of a face-to-face meeting. It said if Zelensky wants to meet Putin, he should come to Moscow.
0: For now in St. Petersburg, thank you very much for that. As you can see, we've been joined by the Deputy Prime Minister and Justice Secretary David Lammy. Excuse me for the frog in my throat. Deputy Prime Minister, good morning to you. Just a quick thought on what we've heard from Ivor Bennett there and that offer from Volodymyr Zelensky. Is it something that President Putin should take up?
9: Look, we have long wanted this war to come to an end, and it's important that President Putin stops his maximalist claims on half of Ukraine, stops bombing innocent civilians and infrastructure, and yes, of course, gets back to the table and discusses seriously how we can bring this horrific war and this attack on Ukrainian sovereignty to an end.
0: Okay. Salami, we've heard in the past few days a lot from the world's richest man, Elon Musk, about the case here of Henry Novak and his tragic killing and the police handling of it. Mr. Musk says that this is basically evidence of two-tier policing. Do you agree with that?
9: No, I don't. And I agree with the Prime Minister that I think there's an IPO this week in the States on Starlink. Elon Musk should get on with that. I mean, tweeting over 100 times about this tragic, horrific case. Anyone who's seen the video it's so harrowing and appalling. I've got two teenage sons. My heart goes out to the Novak family. Let us not exploit their situation. They have asked for calm. They have asked, of course, for us to look closely at the issues around knife crime. Let us respect them. Elon Musk, really, I think he should stay out of this complex but painful situation for that family.
0: I mean, is there anything more that the government can do? Let's not forget that there are two police officers, one who's had to go into hiding and one who has revealed that they have been falsely identified as being a part of this, who are now under threat and receiving death threats through his platforms.
9: Well, as Secretary of State for Justice, whilst the video is deeply harrowing and the pain that the family are suffering, and I've supported many families experiencing knife crime over the years, it's horrendous. We have an independent police complaints system that is now looking in detail at what those officers did, what they knew when, and how things transpired. That's right. We've got the national police chiefs looking at the guidance in relation to cases of this kind, and understandably the confusion about the lies that were being told, the racism that was being alleged, which clearly did not take place, and that's being looked into. And actually, we will have an inquest that will be reopened to look at this. That's three investigations. That's now what is happening, and that's because we do live in a democratic country with a sound criminal justice system. Of course, this case has caused lots of public concern, understandably, and it's right now that people will get on and investigate and look at this closely.
0: With all due respect, the Deputy Prime Minister, I was asking specifically about the social media platform that's propagating a lot of this misinformation. Is there more that can be done? You've told Musk to get on with his business dealings, which is his right to do. What can we do in this country?
9: Well, we have online harms legislation. We have the formal and appropriate role of Ofcom. We have our courts, and I know that Jessica Rosato, Member of Parliament, is now taking legal action over Grok, for example, and the horrendous way that has sought to be shameful in the way that they have treated her, that particular aspect of Elon Musk's empire has treated her. So the mechanisms exist, mm-hmm. But I urge Elon Musk to stay out of tweeting about this sensitive case, in much really because my heart goes out to the family.
0: I mean, you could stop using his platform, couldn't you?
9: Well, look, I think politicians use a range of platforms, as do I. Mm-hmm. That's the world that we live in, of course. But harms mm-hmm. are something else.
0: Wouldn't that
9: appropriateness is something else. I'm not sure because I haven't read them. I don't spend time on X surfing Elon Musk tweets, so I haven't read them. But I'm not sure any of them reach the standard that require that. But I think it is appropriate for politicians to urge Elon Musk to step back.
0: I mean, the Prime Minister says he's being divisive here.
9: He is,
0: right? We've seen him give Nazi salutes in the past. We've seen his ethno-nationalist rhetoric. There could be something the politicians all do here and say that we're not going to use his platform anymore. You don't seem minded to want to do that.
9: No, I'm not minded to do that because I recognise that every day there are lots of people getting their information from X. There are overwhelmingly many tweets by Sky and others seeking to inform the public. And so for that reason, I don't think that that's appropriate.
0: OK. I mean, so the last tweet that you did there, I had a look at some of the comments on there. Not one of them engaged with what you were saying. It was about getting young people into work. Picture of the King and Gareth Southgate and Lisa Nandy, I think. Not one of the comments was engaging with it. Everything was critical of you and of the government.
9: Well, there is another thing going on that particular platform, which is trolls, which are bots, many of them emanating from Russia. A lot of what you read under those tweets aren't real people. Mm. And again, I think that the platform could do a lot to clean that up.
0: OK, what about the State Department and this tweet that they've put out in the last 12 hours. Ideological conditioning and two-tiered policing are glaring symptoms of civilizational decline. They must be rejected across the West. Criticising your government, well, look, is there two-tiered policing?
9: I saw in that tweet that they expressed condolences for the Novak family. The United States and the UK do have a close and special relationship, and I welcome the fact that they've extended their condolences to the Novak family. I don't recognise, as I've said, this caricature of Britain having a two-tier criminal justice system. I just don't recognise that. I think the vast majority of the public don't recognise that. And I think you saw in the Commons this week that Farage was an outlier. His behaviour was shameful. And that all of the other political parties don't recognise that either.
0: I mean, the Conservatives say that there is two-tier policing. They haven't gone quite as far as Nigel Farage has, but they've certainly pointed out two-tier policing. And your own government has accepted that sort of the wording around that race action plan needs to be looked at. Do you accept that that needs to be reformed and looked through?
9: I think that everyone has got to be equal before the law. That is a fundamental concept in our democratic settlement. Everyone must be equal for the law. I also accept that in a context where there have been national outcries, let's take the Stephen Lawrence murder and the McPherson, it's important that we implement recommendations. But then third, where there is guidance, it must be clear the national police chiefs are looking at that guidance, and it's right that they look at that guidance and come forward with any proposals in the coming
0: years. I know you've thought about it. Do you think it's gone too far the other way as to why some people are saying that there's a perception of two-tier policing?
9: That's not my perception. I'm in the business of criminal justice as Secretary of State for Justice. I don't recognise that. What I do recognise is complexity. I do recognise that guidance exists and that guidance should be clear. And fundamentally, every one of us, whatever our religion, whatever our background, whatever our colour, we must be equal before the law.
0: Let's move on to Lord Mandelson, if we can, Deputy Prime Minister. Your colleague Darren Jones has been found to have texted Lord Mandelson after he was sacked, saying how sorry he was to see him go. Should he be ashamed of having sent that message?
9: Look, I think that Darren has apologised, as has the Prime Minister.
0: I mean, apologising now? Come on. I had Darren Jones here many times through all of this, and he, at every point, tried to sort of defend the government position. And then we find out that he's texting Lord Mandelson at the end of it. It doesn't smell right.
9: The fundamental of this is the outrage, the scandal of the treatment of those women who were trafficked by Epstein. That's the fundamental. And he's apologised for the appointment of Peter Mandelson, given what we now know about the relationship. Of course, there's been back and forth between members of Parliament and Peter Mandelson over the years. We all know that. But I think it is important. And we've complied with the humble address so that all the information is now out there. Let us now move on.
0: Well, we can't quite move on because we're still seeing that there feels like there was something quite wrong in the centre of government. I mean, he sent you a letter, didn't he, saying, you know, if you appointed me, you'd never regret it. I'm sure you regret it now, and him being given that appointment. He'd also said to you, if you're up for it, I am too. I mean, but you guys were up for giving this man this job, weren't you?
9: Well, Kamani, I understand why you're asking this question, but let me be clear. He wrote to me, and I had to go home, find the letter, give it to the Cabinet Office so you could read it and see that.
0: You didn't write back?
9: I didn't write back, no.
0: Text?
9: I'm not sure I texted in response to that letter. I can't remember.
0: Turn your messages off? Are they disappearing?
9: But yes, I, like others, had disappearing messages.
0: That's a problem in itself.
9: That's being reviewed, and I think it should be reviewed, and it may be that there needs to be a change in relation to that. But the important thing is all transparency now on what has happened. Let us move on and let us keep in mind the victims of Epstein's crimes.
0: We should do that, and we will all try and move on until more things come out like this. And thank you for answering those questions as you did. I've got to ask you about the news overnight. Your old mate, Andy Burnham, has kind of finally said that he would run in a leadership contest if there were one to be held. Are you happy about that?
9: Well, look, I was up there supporting Andy Burnham. He's running, of course, against reform and a candidate who admits to being sexist and saying some vile things about women in the past. There isn't currently a contest in the Labour Party that you have to have 81 names. Wes Streeting, I don't think, has put forward those 81. I'm pretty sure he hasn't put forward those 81 names. And therefore, there isn't a contest. What there is a by-election. I'll be up there again supporting Andy Burnham. He would be a great asset in Westminster.
0: Should there be a leadership contest, will Sir Keir Starmer stand and fight?
9: Look, I've been really clear. Keir Starmer got a mandate from the people 5 years ago. Mm. So 2 years ago, sorry.
0: It was like a long time.
9: For 5 years, it's important that he sees out that mandate and delivers for the British people. And frankly, with the cost of living crisis, with the problems in the Strait of Hormuz, it's important that we continue to do everything we can to support people. When I was up there, people are talking about the NHS. They do recognise that waiting lists have come down. They're talking about neighbourhood policing. They do want to see more police on the streets, and they're pleased to see police increase. They're talking about local public services. Let us deliver for the British people over the next 3 years.
0: Just finally, and I'm going to let you go because I know you've got other things to do, but just sort of reflecting on that, on the Madison thing that you want us to move past and the sort of the past few months. I haven't spoken to you for a little while. How are things within the party? This has been a really difficult time for the government, hasn't it? And I guess for you personally, seeing some of what's come out about people that you've worked with and trusted for a long time.
9: The truth is we're getting on with the job.
0: Are
9: this
0: you?
9: Morning, I'm
0: You're way
9: launching,
0: behind in the polls.
9: This morning, I'm launching a consultation on cohabitation rights for people who are in relationships that break down, who are not married. That's what I wanted to be talking about this morning. That's what I'm getting on with. All of us across government are seeking to deliver for the British people.
0: David Lammy, thanks as always for being here.
9: Thank you
0: very much. And we should just, of course, mention that in May for that by-election to be held on the 18th of June, here are all the candidates who are standing in that by-election. All 14 of them. You can see them there on screen. All right, well, stay with us here on Mornings because coming up next, we're going to look at why some landlords say they are leaving the rental market.
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4: Now, demand for rented property across the UK remains high, but the National Residential Landlords Association warned there aren't enough houses available. It says that more landlords are looking to sell because of concern over tax. So let's speak now to the Chief Executive of the National Residential Landlords Association, Ben Beadle. Good morning to you, Ben Beadle. Thanks very much for being with us. Just lay out what the problem is as you see it.
5: Yes, thank you very much. I mean, the research that we've got out today shows that around 60% of landlords across the UK are experiencing really, really high demand for rented property. But this comes against a backdrop of both high rents and three times more landlords saying that they have sold a property than purchased over the last year. And so our warning really today is that with the various changes that we've seen with renters' rights and future changes on minimum energy efficiency standards, we've got a little bit of a perfect storm when it comes to the impact this could have on our renters.
4: Yeah, I mean, the headline from the renters' rights bill is that people can't be kicked out for no fault. No fault eviction has been outlawed. Why would that mean that landlords don't want to rent their homes?
5: Well, I mean, that frankly hasn't got anything to do with it. I'm very much of the view that landlords in the past do not evict tenants willy-nilly. They evict for legitimate reason. And so transitioning under the Renters' Rights Act, whilst we have concerns about court capacity and the workings of the first-tier tribunal, decent landlords will always have a reason to get possession of their property back. And under the Renters' Rights Act, if a landlord wishes to sell or move back in or move some of their family members back in, that's a mandatory ground for repossession. So the abolition of Section 21 is not going to necessarily keep people in their homes. Landlords can still sell if that's what they choose to do. And you know, the backdrop to this is that with various regulatory changes, tax changes and future changes that are planned, particularly on income tax, landlords are rethinking their investments. As I say, three times more landlords say they've sold a property than have purchased in the past year. And of course, this all comes back to demand. And it's really, really important that landlords have the confidence to continue to provide homes, because we know that government are going to miss their new homes target by a significant margin. And you've only got to look at what the Resolution Foundation say, that even if they were to build 84,000 affordable homes over the course of the next parliament, that's going to go some way to missing that target. And all this points to a very difficult situation for renters.
4: I mean, do we know, I'm glad you brought up the homes, because I guess that's where the issue is going to be, isn't it? There isn't enough housing stock for people. I had Steve Reed on this show not long ago, and I put this to him that they were going to miss their target. He was very confident they're going to make it, but you disagree, do you?
5: Well, yes, absolutely. I mean, yeah, you've only got to look at the figures and the projected figures. You know, Mr. Reed may have a very optimistic view of things that are happening at the moment, but successive governments have

0: this target. Let's not make it a political point. But the issue here is, at a time when we're going to miss that target, we're also faced with heightened demand. So it isn't necessarily whether the sector is shrinking or getting bigger. Actually, it's stayed remarkably resilient. What we know is that we've got a dozen tenants making an application for each available property. We've got three times as many landlords selling that are investing. And we've got government that are continuing on kind of a tax and spend approach to the private rented sector. It, you know, the PRS isn't a cash cow. And it's really, really important to remember that investors have a choice when it comes to keeping their homes in the private rented sector. And if we want rents to come down, the best way that government can look to pass on some benefits to renters actually is to reduce the cost base that investors face when it comes to providing homes, and actually have pro-growth tax measures to help all forms of tenure, not just social housing.
1: Yeah, I mean, I'm glad you use that last phrase, because as you say, they are investors, the private rented sector, and they can, I guess, put their money elsewhere. Is the answer then to this to have more social housing available and decent social housing for people?
0: Well, of course, we need a range of measures. I'm not here to say that we should just, champion the private rented sector. But the reality is that some of the issues that we're seeing at the moment with kids in temporary accommodation at record levels, that's not something that we want to see. But the backdrop to this is that with significant regulatory change, additional tax burdens on landlords, actually landlords are rethinking their investments, and tenants that have been in properties for many, many years that are receiving a notice, and the Renters' Rights Act will not stop that. Landlords are still able to sell. Tenants are turning to the market. They're realising they haven't had a rent increase in 10 years. They're finding the market incredibly expensive, and it is. And they're also looking, if they are able to find somewhere, they're looking at very significant rent increases. And that's if they can find somewhere at all. And so typically what we're seeing is a call on social housing that isn't there. And that's why so many people end up in temporary accommodation, which is costing millions and millions of pounds. So the best way is to increase housing of all tenure, and government need landlords to stay in the sector. And they should really, really think about some of the future tax changes that they've got planned and some of the things that they have introduced.
1: Well, look, I think as you made the point there, the housing stock, the amount of homes here needs to increase. But talk to us about the legislation then. You say broadly welcoming, but there are some issues. What's like the main thing do you think could be changed in that legislation to try and improve this in the near term? Because, of course, if someone needs a home, it's something they need right now.
0: Yeah, well, 100%. So, you know, government, as I say, have made some of the biggest changes to the private rented sector in a generation. And, you know, they've only been in a month. So, we need to give them a time to bed in and investors to get used to them. But the issue, the overriding issue here is, I think that, the perception out there is that, you know, that landlords are making lots of money off the back of renters. What landlords have been faced with, and this is over successive governments, not just this government, is a rising cost base that is so significant that they are between a rock and a hard place. And whether that is the inability to offset their full mortgage interest under Section 24, something brought in by George Osborne, or whether that is the cost of spurious local licensing and other types of regulation that make it much, much more difficult for landlords to provide homes. All of this, these are costs that are being added by government. These are not profit margins. And so if we want landlords to stay in the sector, if we want investment, then we need to make sure that we don't have those barriers there. And an example of that is the additional rate of stamp duty. That is one of the reasons why investment has cooled. And actually, at a time we most need homes to come to the sector of all varieties, social and private, we're kidding ourselves if we think that that housing is going to be somehow free. We need to invest in the social sector. That costs a significant amount of money, and that's why government is not meeting its target.
1: Okay, Ben Beadle from the National Residential Landlords Association. Appreciate your time this morning, Ben. Thanks for being with us. Morning to you.
0: Thank you so much.
1: Now, let's talk about a medical breakthrough using artificial intelligence. Researchers at the University of Cambridge have developed a world-first vaccine that uses AI that could protect against a wide range of viruses and future pandemics. Excellent stuff. Let's bring in our correspondent Phoebe Southworth for a bit more on this. Morning to you, Phoebe. This sounds like exciting tech. Tell us about it.
2: Yeah, I mean, this sounds pretty game-changing. So at the moment, if scientists see that there is a virus, they will develop a vaccine against it if they can. And as we know from COVID, viruses can mutate. And scientists were forever playing the catch-up game, trying to get ahead and find that vaccination which would work for all the different strains that emerged of COVID. This is different. Artificial intelligence is being used to scan all the current viruses and all the previous ones to work out what makes them tick so that they can predict then how they're going to behave in the future. And that's so important because it means that a single vaccine can then protect us against all the kinds of mutations that might then arise in the future. And as you mentioned, this could then lead to pandemics being thwarted, essentially. We get ahead of them, millions of lives saved, we don't have to go into lockdown, and, you know, the economies won't falter under that pressure.
1: What's the plan then? When will people start to be able to use this?
2: Well, at the moment, it's in the trial stage. So 49 people have been given a vaccine which applies to COVID only. But in the future, this could end up applying to things like bird flu, Ebola, and then more sort of everyday viruses, if you like influenza. So we're going to have to wait for it to be trialled on more people. Mm-hmm. And then hopefully in the future, it will be rolled out en masse.
1: Phoebe, thank you so much for now. All right, let's take a look at the weather forecast.
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1: It's going to be cool and unsettled, but it looks like it's going to be drier and warmer from the middle of the month. Bit chilly now. There'll be some rain this morning, but it will be light and scattered. In fact, much of central and eastern England and the rest of Ireland east of Ireland will be fine. Temperatures will be down on yesterday and widely below average, but it will be less windy. The afternoon, further showers, but some of them will be heavy, but eastern England will avoid them. Southwestern parts of both England and Ireland will see more rain moving in. That rain will spread to many overnight, but probably won't reach Scotland. Rain there is likely. The wind will pick up too, with coastal gales possible in the southwest. Cloud and rain will spread north and east tomorrow, with showers following, but northeast Scotland can expect what should be a pretty fine morning. It will be cool and windy, though. Look at Sunday now, and there will be more rain, I'm afraid, in the north and the west. But guess what? If you're in the south, it looks like it could be mainly dry.
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1: All right, and stay with us here, because the public inquiry into the 2023 Nottingham attack is to hear its final evidence today with the victims, Commissioner Claire Waxman.
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0: What more do you need?
1: Now, the inquiry into the Nottingham attack in June 2023 concludes its evidence sessions. So let's just remind you of the case. Now, back in the summer of that year, Valdo Calicane killed 19-year-old students Barnaby Webber and Grace O'Malley Kumar and their grandfather Ian Coates in Nottingham. 3 years previously, Calicane had been diagnosed with paranoid schizophrenia and after the attacks was sentenced to a hospital order after pleading guilty. Well, what emerged later was a series of failings by authorities, including the police and mental health services, which Calicane was known to, prompting for there to be calls for a public inquiry, which, as we say, will conclude today. Let's bring in Greg Almond, who represents the survivors of that attack. It was wide-range, not just stabbings. There was a car ramming as well, involving Wayne Burkitt and Sharon Miller. Greg Almond, their solicitor, joins us now. Greg, morning to you. Thank you very much for being with us. So let's start with where we are with this inquiry and your clients. What have they made of what's happened so far, and what do they want to see come out of this?
2: I suppose it's been a long process. They've had to travel down from Nottingham to London, and they've wanted to play a major part in the inquiry. But as you can imagine, it's very difficult to put your life on pause whilst such difficult evidence is heard on a fairly regular basis. So they've had to relive the events of the 13th of June over again. So it's been difficult, but they've wanted to play a major part in this.
1: And as this has gone along, as we've said, we knew this really before, but the failings by institutions, the police and mental health services. What's your take on where the blame lies for the failings that led to this incident?
2: I suppose it's the number of different failings that we've heard about from the trusted public authorities that we all rely upon in Nottingham. So whether it's the police, the NHS or the council, it's the rates that we heard during the evidence stage. And so that's difficult to sort of process. And I think there needs to be some time now to just take away and take stock, really, from the inquiry.
1: I mean, of course, apologies have been made and lessons that we're told will be learned. What do your clients think about the sort of the response from the authorities?
2: I mean, we often hear about lessons being learned, but I think it's now time for action. Mm. We obviously want the inquiry to continue and to report. And as I've said, take stock, and then we want action to ensure that this never happens again. But also to ensure that the East Midlands and Nottingham is properly funded to make those changes.
1: I mean, that, I guess, was part of the reasoning used by authorities as to why some of the, you know, things fell through the cracks. Can there be proper funding, though, at a time like this when public funds are so minimal?
2: I think it's about prioritising the key things that we all need and public safety. I think that's most important. And also not forgetting our major city regions. This country's focused on London and maybe Manchester, but we have to remember that there are other big cities, especially in the East Midlands, and Nottingham's a very important city to this country.
1: And as a result of these inquiries, going all the way back to the Hillsborough inquiry, of course, we have now this idea of a duty of candour on authorities. Was that at play in this case? Do we think that there was, I won't use the word deception, but not the entire truth told by some of the authorities involved?
2: Well, as we know, there is legislation going through, and that obviously you've mentioned Hillsborough, but the duty of candour is really important, and it's important that is respected by public authorities. So we obviously support that, and we want to ensure that there is that sort of strengthening of the duty of candour, because it's so important for people like Wayne and Sharon to get honesty and transparency very early on, and they didn't get that here.
1: It's probably just worth remembering as well, Wayne and Sharon, and what actually happened to them on that early morning. We talk a lot about the stabbing incidents, but talk to us about what happened to Wayne and Sharon and how they became a part of this.
2: Wayne and Sharon were very hardworking people. They were up very early in the morning, and they'd got off the bus and they were heading into work in their city centre. And then this happened to them. They suffered very serious injuries. And they're still recovering from those injuries, and some of those injuries will be lifelong. And so they've had to not only deal with the media spotlight, but also the recovery and the rehabilitation. and trying to play a part in an inquiry and the processes that have taken place is difficult, but it doesn't mean that they should be forgotten about. People that have suffered serious injuries as part of a such major incident should never be forgotten about. And in this case, on certain occasions, they were.
1: Legally, where do they stand at the moment? Obviously, we've had the case involving Calla Kane, who has been sentenced. Where do your clients sort of sit at the moment? Will there be civil proceedings potentially coming?
2: I mean, obviously, what they want to do is wait for the inquiry to report. We need to let that process take place. And I think it's really important that we wait for the inquiry to provide the reports so that they can properly understand what's happened here. Mm. That's the most important thing.
1: Just finally, give us an insight into sort of how they have been the past few years. You say they've been travelling back and forth, had to put their life on hold for now. What is their sense of this and what happens next for them?
2: Yeah, I think it's trying to get back to some form of normality. It's obviously very different. They've had to spend a long time in London. That isn't something that they were expecting to do, obviously. Mm-hmm. And as I've said, they're still recovering from their injuries. So you can imagine how disruptive that's been. And what we want them to do is to be able to focus back on recovery.
1: Yeah, right, Greg, I really appreciate you being with us. And all my best to Wayne and Sharon. Thank you very much.
2: Thank you.
1: All right, do stay with us. Plenty more to come here on Mornings.
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0: Hello then, a very good morning to you. It is 8 a.m. and this is Mornings with me, Kamali Melville. Thanks for starting your day with us. Here's how we're looking. Well, it has been a bruising morning for Andrew Mountbatten Windsor as it's revealed the former prince earned secret rental income by subletting cottages to staff at Royal Lodge. The Trump administration has its say on the murder of Henry Novak, condemning what they call two-tiered policing. Andy Burnham confirms for the first time that he would be running in any Labour leadership contest. A little bit later on, we're going to speak to the actor and documentary maker Ross Kemp about how access to basic first aid can mean the difference between life and death. Plus, a scientific breakthrough, the world's first vaccine designed by artificial intelligence to be trialled here in the UK. Hello, good morning, and thank you for being with us. Our top story this hour, and the disgraced former prince, Andrew Mountbatten Windsor, was reportedly earning rental income by subletting cottages at Royal Lodge to staff while paying a minimum rent himself. A report by the public spending watchdog, the National Audit Office, also found King Charles is paying for the rent of Princess Beatrice and Princess Eugenie, Andrew's kids, when they're staying at royal accommodation, despite neither of them being working royals. Now, it's not known how much Andrew has made from the sublets, but the issue raises serious questions about transparency around the royal estate. Our royal correspondent, Laura Bundock, has our top story.
1: Royal residences are once again in the spotlight with more revelations about Andrew Mountbatten Windsor's lease of Royal Lodge. The king's younger brother received an income subletting three cottages on his Windsor estate while he paid a peppercorn rent. It's all in a report by the public spending watchdog, the National Audit Office. Also revealed, the king personally pays for Andrew's daughters to have homes in royal palaces. Neither are working royals. Princess Beatrice has an apartment within St James's Palace, while her sister Eugenie has a home at Kensington Palace. Their rent, which is already reduced because the accommodation's inside security cordons, is based on years-old market valuations. This report also examines the homes of other royals, including the Prince and Princess of Wales and the Duke and Duchess of Edinburgh. Andrew was forced to leave his 30-room mansion earlier this year. But with his departure came difficult questions about the terms of his lease. It prompted MPs to investigate all royal properties and ask whether there has been value for money for taxpayers. A Buckingham Palace spokesperson said, "We hope that the findings will help correct, clarify or contextualise a number of points regarding royal properties." Andrew's subletting, we understand, was to staff and their families to pay for running costs, not make profits. But how much he charged is not disclosed. But transparency has long been a tricky issue for the royal family, with stringent scrutiny still to come from Parliament later this year. Laura Bundock, Sky News.
0: Well, Andrew Mountbatten Windsor was also spotted yesterday for the first time in weeks. And as you'll see from this picture, he has a large bruise on the right side of his face. He was pictured driving near his home in Sandringham. There's been no official comment about what happened. Well, in about 10 minutes' time, we're going to speak to former royal correspondent Jenny Bond about the situation surrounding Andrew and those sublets on property at Royal Lodge. Now, the United States has decided to dramatically intervene in the row over justice here in the UK following the murder of the student Henry Novak, and they have called for a rejection of what they say is two-tiered policing. Well, police body camera footage showed the 18-year-old Henry being handcuffed while on the floor after being fatally stabbed by his murderer, who'd falsely accused him of racism. Now, despite telling officers he had been stabbed and he couldn't breathe, he was held in those handcuffs as he was read his rights. Hampshire police are now under investigation by the police watchdog, as there are claims from some that this amounts to two-tier policing. Well, in an intervention from the Trump administration on social media, the State Department has said ideological conditioning and two-tiered policing are glaring symptoms of civilizational decline. They must be rejected across the West. The United States sends condolences to the family of Henry Novak and the people of the United Kingdom at this troubling time. Well, this story has been discussed by our correspondents Mark Stone and David Blevins in the US in the latest episode of their Trump 100 podcast.
2: While we've been recording, the White House has commented on the story that's been dominating the headlines across the UK for the past few days, the murder of Henry Novak.
3: Now, the White House in a statement has said ideological conditioning and two-tiered policing are glaring symptoms of civilizational decline. They must be rejected across the West. The United States sends our condolences to the family of Henry Novak and the people of the UK at this troubling time, a statement that will do nothing to build bridges between the White House and Downing Street.
2: Yeah, I think it's reflective of this particular White House, this Trump White House, to comment on a domestic challenge of another country. I don't imagine that previous White Houses necessarily would have found it the appropriate thing to do to criticize the perceived policy of another country. But for President Trump and for his White House, he feels that it's absolutely his right. In fact, a few weeks ago, when I spoke to him on the telephone, I was asking him about Keir Starmer and his policies. And I said, do you think it's actually got anything to do with you as the US president? Absolutely, I do. He said. So he feels strongly about social issues, even if they are beyond America's borders.
3: Elon Musk, who owns X, of course, had already posted several times about the murder of Henry Novak, to the point where Keir Starmer accused him of interfering in UK matters.
2: Yeah, worth saying that Nigel Farage, the leader of Reform, is the only political leader in the UK who has taken the stance that is now being echoed by President Trump. And of course, President Trump and Nigel Farage are close politically and relatively good friends as well.
0: And listen to that podcast, the Trump 100, wherever you get your podcasts on a daily basis. Now, all of this comes after the Prime Minister, Sir Keir Starmer, has said that he was profoundly humbled to have met the family of Henry Novak in Downing Street, telling them he would take whatever action is required to right the wrongs in the case. Well, the family spent nearly an hour inside Number 10. His parents say they don't want his death to stir up hatred or division, something the PM has accused Elon Musk of trying to do.
4: Musk, again, has been interfering in our politics in the last few days, trying to whip up division. That is not who we are in Britain. In Britain, we are reasonable, tolerant people. When we have a terrible case like Henry's case, Henry Novak, we react calmly, as his family have done.
0: That's the PM speaking yesterday. Let's bring in Ali, our political correspondent, for a bit more on this morning again to you, Ali. Mm-hmm. So the Prime Minister there criticising Elon Musk, not for the first time.
5: Yeah, that's right. Look, these two are not bedfellows. They have long been criticising one another. I just want to start by kind of showing you some of the Elon Musk posts on X that we've had recently. I think we can get them up in the screen. Because I think it gives you a bit of a sense of what he's been saying. Here you go. So here he talks about a state religion and has made accusations that racism was worse than murder. 28.9 million views. I mean, you can see how far he is reaching. And then I think we've got another one we can show you where he's effectively encouraging people to share the video of Henry Novak that really harrowing, difficult video that we have played part of, and saying that the media has been ignoring the scandal. Again, look, 28 million views. It's extraordinary. Let's have a listen to what David Lammy said to you earlier about this.
6: I agree with the Prime Minister that I think there's an IPO this week in the States on Starlink. Elon Musk should get on with that. I mean, tweeting over 100 times about this tragic, horrific case. Anyone who's seen the video, it's so harrowing and appalling. I've got two teenage sons. My heart goes out to the Novak family. Let us not exploit their situation. They have asked for calm. They have asked of course, for us to look closely at the issues around knife crime. Let us respect them. Elon Musk, really, I think he should stay out of this complex but painful situation for that family.
5: And look, I think the government obviously aren't afraid of coming out swinging on Elon Musk. But when it comes to the US State Department, that is much more tricky when it comes to managing, you know, official relationships with the US. And I think you heard that there from the Deputy Prime Minister when they are talking about two-tier policing, saying that must be rejected. Look, that feeds directly into a debate that is happening in domestic politics in the UK. The Tories and Reform are both talking about two-tier policing. The Prime Minister has been really careful to say that that is not the case. I think, you know, we have seen in Prime Minister's questions, you could see it was basically everyone against Nigel Farage and Reform. He has been accused of whipping things up, of inciting things, these weird words, pure cold rage. People close to him saying the word cold actually suggests something more measured. And, you know, he obviously has distanced himself from Tommy Robinson, who led these protests. But those are the accusations. I've been speaking to people in Reform, and I think, you know, they do see this as an opportunity. As for the government, they are very clear. They want to kind of set this as a dividing line, show that they are not on the same side as Reform. But there, it's really difficult. It's about tone, but it's also about policy. We've got Harriet Harman in Beth's podcast saying that we need to end religious exemptions to knife laws. We also know the government are looking at some of the guidance specific, you know, in the race action plan, there's a small bit of guidance that they say the wording is wrong on. So how do they balance all this in a measured way? That is going to be very difficult.
0: Yeah, indeed. We heard some of that from Lammy, didn't we? He's also, when I was speaking to him, talking about his contacts with Peter Mandelson and the use of electronic communication by government.
5: Yeah, I mean, I think this was actually the most interesting bit of that interview, Kamali, because we have seen this letter, haven't we, that Peter Mandelson sent David Lammy, then the Foreign Secretary, effectively saying, you know, you won't regret this. Mm-hmm. He said, yeah, you won't regret this. I mean, I think that he does regret this now. Yes. You asked, did he reply? And he said, I didn't write back. And it was great that you then asked the obvious follow-up, which I might have missed, where you said, did you message him? Mm. And that's where he said, oh, I can't remember. I've got disappearing messages. And that is the big problem around all of this is, what are we not getting here? And we know people didn't hand in their phones. Some senior people have had phones stolen. We've obviously had those messages from Darren Jones that came out via The Spectator yesterday, where he said he was so sorry to Peter Mandelson on the day he got sacked. I've really detected a strength of feeling among many female MPs over that. So, look, this rumbles on Peter Mandelson continuing to haunt the Labour Party.
0: Yeah, despite the Deputy Prime Minister saying that we need to just move on and past it. But one thing that is probably coming our way, is potential leadership contest. There's quite a few ifs in the way, but we did at least hear for the first time properly, did we, that Andy Burnham is going to run if there was a race.
5: Yes, I'm going to read you his words. He was speaking on Question Time. He said, I think Rhys Streeting seems to have launched a leadership contest, so if that is running, I would seek to join it. So there we go. Shock, horror.
0: Unequivocal.
5: We did not expect this. No, we did expect this. Yeah. He has basically finally said that he would run in any leadership race. Obviously, you know, there are a few steps to go before we get anywhere near there. I think there are two important questions for me now. Number one is, who will actually trigger this race? Because no one wants to be the first person to do it. You know, you don't want to be the Michael Heseltine or the Rishi Sunak. It was a bit more complex with Rishi Sunak. But no one wants to be the guy that throws the party into a leadership contest. He's saying he'll go if Wes goes. I don't think Wes wants to be the first to go either. So what's going to happen there? I think the other key thing is, would the Prime Minister run? And, you know, I've had quite a few conversations. I think the Prime Minister is defiant, and I would not be surprised if he ran right till the end. And, you know, could the membership go for Keir Starmer over Andy Burnham? Nothing is impossible. We don't know anything yet, but we do seem to know now that if there is a contest, if we get that far, there are lots of ifs, Andy Burnham would run.
0: Great stuff. Ali, see you again next hour. Thank you for that. Now, the President of Ukraine has written a letter to the President of Russia proposing direct talks between the two. Volodymyr Zelensky wrote this. If you do not personally come to the conclusion that it's time to end this war, Ukraine will continue fighting for its existence. We will have those who support us. But you too will have to fight much harder for your own existence. Not Russia's, but your own. And this is not a threat from me or from Ukraine. It is a fact of Russian history, he says. A history that you well know. When Russia grows tired, change comes. We can work toward that fatigue. You can stop your war. Well, the letter was sent as Russia opened its equivalent of Davos, that sort of economic forum. It's underway in St. Petersburg, and Vladimir Putin is going to speak to that forum later. Yesterday, he spoke to some of the foreign press.
7: There is no need to stop hostilities, to start the talks. No need. We did have talks already.
0: Well, our Moscow correspondent Ivor Bennett is in St. Petersburg and has a bit more.
8: I think it'll be more of the same as what we got last night in that Q&A with foreign news agency. His tone was strikingly defiant. He was very combative and uncompromising. He dismissed suggestions that the Russian economy is in trouble. He said that his forces were advancing along the entire line of contact, despite assessments to the contrary by Western military analysts. And he insisted that Russia would defeat Ukraine on the battlefield if necessary. So no admission that things aren't going to plan. No suggestion of him deviating from Russia's core demand of complete control of the Donbass. And I thought that tone, that language, that message was surprising, because Vladimir Putin is under pressure right now, perhaps more than he's been since he launched his invasion more than 4 years ago. And that's because the economy, despite what he says, is in trouble. The numbers speak for themselves. The war is draining Russia's resources. Ukrainian drone attacks deep inside Russia are increasing. There was one here a couple of days ago on the eve of this big flagship forum opening, and delegates arrived with huge plumes of black smoke on the horizon behind them. Quite a stark reminder of why Russia's economy is in trouble. And there seems to be growing discontent, frustration and fatigue at the ongoing war here. With reports of people saying that officials warning Putin that Russia cannot continue to afford the war on its current path. So Putin's comments last night felt like a warning to everyone to get on board Team Russia, get on board Team Putin. And I think it'll be more today. Certainly no sign of him being rattled by Ukraine's attacks and President Zelensky's taunts. The Kremlin responded last night to this offer of a face-to-face meeting. It said if Zelensky wants to meet Putin, he should come to Moscow.
0: Ivor Bennett reporting there from St. Petersburg. More from Ivor and team throughout the day from Russia. Now, more on our top story this morning. There's revelations from the National Audit Office about Andrew Mountbatten Windsor and his subletting of cottages at Royal Lodge to staff. Let's speak to the Royal Commentator Jenny Bond about all of this. Morning to you, Jenny. Always great to speak with you. I hope you are well. So the revelations just keep on coming. What did you make of this one now from the National Audit Office?
9: Well, I think it unveils an unholy mess, really. The palace have said they hope it gives context to the renting out of royal properties and royal finances. But I don't think it does. And I don't think it explains it at all. What we have learned is that Andrew was, under the terms of his lease, allowed to sublet three properties on his vast estate, his 30-room mansion and the surrounding area at Royal Lodge. Now, he paid virtually nothing, a peppercorn rent, for living at Royal Lodge, and yet he was allowed to sublet. Now, royal sources are extremely keen to point out that it was a private arrangement between Andrew and his tenants, the terms of which we do not know. It was allowed, but we don't know how much rent was paid. Apparently, staff and retired staff lived there. And the rent was, quote, for living, running costs and maintenance of the properties. Well, if that's the case, and if the palace want to be clear about it, well, then let's hear it. Let's hear the figures. How much was spent on the running costs? How much was the rent? Was there any surplus? And if so, why was Andrew allowed to keep it? And what did he do with it?
0: Jenny, this is so interesting now, isn't it? Because you and I have spoken over the past few years, and we've seen sort of more and more coming out, the royal family trying to be more open with stuff, of course, from Don't Complain, Don't Explain. We're now in this world where, you know, someone like you, who's former royal correspondent, is now demanding for more information from them. Why are we at this point? What do you make of this point? And will they listen?
9: I think they've got to listen. We're at this point, at this particular point, because of the scandal over the former Prince Andrew. That has provoked a demand for more accountability of where he got his money and how he lived. And once we discovered that at Royal Lodge he was paying virtually no rent at all, there is a public demand and a media demand for clarity on all the other properties, including, for example, Edward and Sophie, the Duke and Duchess of Edinburgh. Much admired, important members of the royal family, but they too operate on the basis of a peppercorn rent on their vast mansion. They did put money up front, as did Andrew. It's clear we should say that. But they also rented out part of their property until a few years ago. And what they did with those profits, we don't know. And the point of all this is these are part of the Crown Estate. The Crown Estate is an independent commercial operation which must be run for profit, and that profit goes directly back to the Treasury. In other words, it's public money. And that is why there is public interest in exactly who pays what.
0: And as you say, we're not clear as to exactly how much has been paid and how much has been made. You know, are we right to think this was over 20 or so years that he was able to sublet it like this?
9: Yes, he was. And I think that when this comes to the Public Accounts Committee, because this report from the National Audit Office will form the basis of the debate and discussion of the Public Accounts Committee, which is coming up very shortly, I think there will be demands to know a great deal more about exactly what has happened here. And not only with Andrew, but with Beatrice and Eugenie, not working members of the royal family, but live in parts of two royal palaces part-time, apparently rent-free as well. Now, that money is paid by the king. It gets very complicated from his private income, which is the Duchy of Lancaster. But this reopens and reignites the whole debate about what really is private income, private money, and public money. If we didn't have a king or a Prince of Wales, then the Duchy of Lancaster and the Duchy of Cornwall would be in public ownership. It wouldn't be private income for them. So it gets very murky, very difficult. And I think this is only going to get more complicated for the royal family and the monarchy as the Public Accounts Committee starts its sittings. And I think the demand is now intense for absolute clarity. It's no use telling us things are private. A private arrangement when this is all in the public domain now. We need more transparency.
0: Jenny, if you don't mind me saying, I don't think I've ever seen you quite so forthright on these kind of issues. You and I have spoken quite a few times about the royals, and you seem quite upset about this.
9: Well, I spent a lot of yesterday going through these figures, and it is very detailed. And the going through the palace statement and the off-the-record guidance, it's complex. It's not deliberately obfuscation, but it is very complicated. And I don't think it needs to be. I think we need clear explanations of where the money comes from. And most of it's absolutely fine. We've got a royal family. I don't mind them being rich. Of course they're rich. But let's just find out where the money's coming from. Is it all above board? Is it all kosher? Fine. Okay, then we can carry on.
0: And you kind of move me on to the princesses, as you mentioned, their rent when they're staying at royal accommodation being provided by the king. He's been dragged into this again, as is bound to happen every time a story around Prince Andrew comes up. How will he be feeling about being a part of this story again in the fact that he's paying the rent for his nieces?
9: Well, I think he'd be sad that these headlines are all over the place again. What I don't quite get about that is Beatrice and Eugenie are grown women. They have their own careers. They're both married to successful businessmen. They both have multi-million pound properties. Well, I don't know, they're multi-million, but very lavish properties elsewhere, one in Portugal, one in the Cotswolds. They want a foothold in London. Fine. Pay for one yourself. You know, have some self-esteem. So I don't understand why they have to have handouts from their uncle, to sponge off their uncle, if you like. So I don't get that. And I think the writing might be on the wall for that. I think that might be reviewed in the near future.
0: Maybe they're not sponging off uncle. Maybe, you know, their uncle wants to do something nice. He's the king, after all.
9: He is indeed, yes, and I do get that. There is a great element of compassion there. But once again, it's the sensitive area of what is he dealing with. Is he dealing with his property? Does it belong to the crown? Does it belong to the public? I understand that he is paying the rent, which again, it's quite complicated, but because he's paying the rent out of his, inverted commas, private income, therefore the sovereign grant, which is for the maintenance of palaces and official work, the maintenance of palaces, the sovereign grant won't have to pay for the maintenance of those particular properties because the rent is paying for it. So again, it goes around in circles, and apparently that is cost effective, and it probably is, but it's so damn complicated. I just think we want it written out clearly, who pays what, where, how, and then we can draw a line under it.
0: I think you're right, Jen. I think those calls will continue because it does feel opaque. As you talk about the way that the rent is paid and it's passed around, it just becomes very, very confusing, and I think a bit of clarity, as you rightly point out. Now, just before we let you go, Jenny, it's been great to speak to you as always. That picture next to you of Prince Andrew with that bruise on his face, it's on the front of many of the papers. We're running it as well today. I mean, do you have any insight as to what's happened?
9: No, there's no guidance on that whatsoever. I don't know what's happened. I don't even want to speculate, but my goodness me, he's been in some kind of difficulty. We're told it's not an accident and nothing untoward has happened, but something's happened, clearly. I think we perhaps will find out in the coming days. There'll be a lot of people probing to find out, certainly.
0: And it's just the second photograph of Andrew sort of looking like that. We had that one of him when he was leaving the police station that was plastered all the front of the papers. There it is, for many, many a day. And this is how this man is now going to live in the memory of the public.
9: Yeah, I mean, we know he's absolutely disgraced. There's no way back for him. He's living this very solitary life, it seems, up at... at Sandringham, well, I say it's solitary. One presumes it's solitary. Or has he run into someone or something to cause that bruise on his face? We don't know. There's no point in speculating, really. But he's not in a good place, I don't think. And the headlines are going to keep on coming.
0: They are. All right. And when they do, Jenny, we'll speak again. It's always good to speak to you, Jenny Bond. Good morning to you, and thanks for your time. All right, well, do stay with us here on Mornings, because I'm going to speak next to Dame Vera Bedd, former Victims Commissioner, about the case surrounding the murder of Henry Novak.
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0: Just a line of breaking news to bring you now, coming to us from Hampshire Police. And they are saying that three people have now been charged as a result of the violent disorder in Southampton following the publication of that body camera footage and the protest that was held in Southampton against Hampshire Police earlier this week. That is, three people have been charged in connection with this. Three further people, there were two arrests earlier in the week. 11 police officers and a police dog were injured in the clashes in Southampton earlier in the week. And now we are being told that three individuals, 24, 21 and 18, have been charged with violent disorder. They've been named by the police as Connor Bishop, who's 24, Reese Robinson, who's 21, and Noah Etherington, who is 18. All three charged with violent disorder. They'll appear at Southampton magistrates later on this morning. All right, well, staying with the story of the case following the fallout of the murder of Henry Novak, we've heard from some parts of the political establishment, specifically the leader of Reform UK, Nigel Farage, of two-tier policing, saying that people should feel pure cold rage in response to what they have seen. Well, let's bring in former Victims Commissioner Dame Vera Baird and former Police and Crime Commissioner for Northumbria for her sense of what we've seen this past week and what may well come. Dame Vera, great to have you with us this morning, and good morning to you. Do we have two-tier policing in this country? Let's just start there.
1: Well, no, not so far as I can see. The way that policing has been, unfortunately, is that it is much harder on non-white people than it is on white people. That's been very clear all the time through since Stephen Lawrence. And there is still, you know, you're twice as likely to be arrested disproportionately if you're black, more black people in custody. Black victims don't go out terribly well because there often aren't, you know, culturally sensitive victim support organisations for them. So generally, the picture is not about two-tier policing of the kind that Farage is talking about at all. I think the most important thing to say about this incident is, you know, the horror of this murder, which was vile, and the respect that we ought to be showing for the grieving family of Henry, and not to try and use it, exactly as his father said, for cheap political success, which is what's going on, I'm afraid.
0: And you think it's just cheap political? You don't see, because it's not just Farage who's talked about two-tier policing. The Conservatives have mentioned it too, not for the first time.
1: No, they
0: this idea there being disparities. And you point out there have been historically disparities towards black and minority
1: groups.
0: The way
1: it's been driven, yeah.
0: There is an argument now that with some of the policy that's been put in place after the death of George Floyd, that it's swung the other way. Do you agree with that?
1: I see no evidence of that. And look at this incident. There is no evidence around this incident, I think. You can jump to the conclusions you wish to jump to, but the way it happened appears to be that these villains, that Isvar Murder and his brother, called up and said it was an emergency. They'd been attacked. He was racist. They were frightened. They were holding on to him. They couldn't keep him much longer. Please come. You can hear that at phone. The police clearly would get a message which would say, get yourselves down there quick. And then what do they do? I mean, the two people who've called the police are still there standing. This guy looks like the culprit, so they seize him. The real failure was not

0: You know, they just treat him accordingly. What would Farage expect to happen if he called the police out of an emergency because he was being attacked? Of course, they would arrest the person who he had alleged. But the ineptitude, to put it, you know, as neutrally as I can, of the police not realising that he was dying for a very long time. That's the mystery. And the IOPC will have to look at every little bit of this and interview everybody relevant to try and work it out. And, of course, there will be an inquest. This young man died in police custody.
1: That inquest is going to be in September. That's a long time to wait for that.
0: It is a very long time. I saw that yesterday. I don't know why that is, but it is a very long time to wait. The IOPC must be much quicker than this. I think the Secretary of State told them to be quick. Mm. It needs to be coming in 3 months. I do think that there needs to be answers about it. But meanwhile, you know, it is futile and it is prejudiced to jump to conclusions. They behaved exactly as you would expect them to behave. Where it goes wrong is when they don't realise, because he's complaining, and takes a notice of him.
1: You carefully use the word inept about their actions. We'll find out some
0: of these. Yeah, well, I'm trying to be neutral, because that's appropriate.
1: Absolutely right. But where we are in 2026, that sort of... what we see from the police and their behaviour has to be sort of weighed against everything that's going on around it. We've got social media and misinformation. We've got the body camera footage that we didn't have a long, long old time ago, right? So we're sort of in this space where people are very quick to jump to conclusions. How do you deal with that?
0: I mean, all you can do is to tell people to do what the father said and have some respect for this family and leave it to be properly investigated. You know, you see a little fragment of film, you make your mind up about it. What you don't know is what happened immediately before. And so, of course, this is all about prejudice, I'm afraid, and it's really very undesirable. It obviously raises issues, for instance, about carrying weapons.
1: Yes.
0: I mean, I don't think this guy was using... He was using some very large dagger. It wasn't a ceremonial Sikh blade. But, is there a need for any exemption from carrying an offensive weapon in a public place for a religious purpose or a traditional purpose? And I'm not particularly thinking just of Sikhs. I'm thinking of, for instance, men in Highland dress who have a dagger in their sock. Let me tell you, when I was a very young woman, my husband and I went to a lawyer's dinner, and a solicitor I knew was married to a man who wore Highland dress. At some point, my husband and he got into a heated conversation, and this guy, who had had too much to drink, said something along the lines of, well, I'm thinking about my... I think it's called a wee skindoo.
1: Wow.
0: In my... And so, obviously, I took my husband away and she took him away. But the notion that it should be part of our tradition that men are ready to fight and that they bear arms for that purpose is a very poor view of what a male should be like in the 20th century. I do not think anybody, skindoos or Sikh, and of course the Freemasons carry knives in their ceremonial. It should all, I think, not be allowed. Nobody should be entitled to carry a weapon. Women don't do it.
1: No, this is a fascinating discussion, but I suppose it's far broader and longer than the time we have here, because many would say that if they are carrying it out of a sign of respect for their religion, their faith, whatever it is, that they should be quite entitled to carry that weapon. It's a sign of who they are, respect for their culture, and perhaps a sign of their masculinity, which is nothing wrong with them showing that.
0: There's no doubt that people do wish to respect their... You know, people wear crosses, don't they? And there are the 5Ks, which a Sikh man wears. But it just is an unfortunate part of everybody, you know, of culture, that a dimension to a man's personality is that he's ready to fight and attack someone else. And we don't really want to commemorate that ceremonially.
1: Perhaps not, but that's part of human nature, isn't it, sometimes?
0: I really am not sure about that. I don't think it's justifiable. And you can see from my simple story how it can very much get out of hand. I do think that needs a fresh look.
1: So where does this then go from here? We've got a long wait till the inquest. There's going to be, I would imagine, continued debate around all of this. The government have said that they seem to say that they're minded to look at some of the language around the
0: policing. I can see how that document that, you know, if you pick a sentence out, you can see that it can be misinterpreted and it's not wise. So it does probably need a fresh look. I imagine it's been delivered with the best of intention to the police to try and say, you know, you can't just treat a black person from a different culture as if they're a white person. You know, have some respect, try to understand

0: their culture. I think it's a good intention, but yeah, it is ambiguously worded. We can do without that.
1: Last couple of questions then. One on you as a former police commissioner. How would the police be feeling at this point? Under investigation, questions being asked about their conduct, and many, you know, rank and file officers having to go about and do their jobs, dangerous jobs right now.
0: I expect that they feel, firstly, I think they will feel very shocked and very let down by their colleagues. I really do.
1: Because
0: think
1: of
0: that.
1: The way the colleagues behaved.
0: Because of the way the colleagues were not able to see what they should by then have seen. I think they behaved quite normally to arrest the guy, but then when he repeatedly said they should have taken more notice of him and not just disregarded the defendant, as it were, as they tend to do, pass him off to the police station. So I think that they will feel very let down by that behaviour and think that they would have done better. But they will probably be under some sort of threat because all of this, you know, outrage that's been... It's been pushed up by the politicians who've tried to rouse it. It's led to some riots. It's led to some police officers, quite wrongly, having been criticised for being part of these arresting officers who behaved so foolishly.
1: One had to go into hiding.
0: One had to go into hiding. This is completely unacceptable. And it's all based on nothing, because there is no evidence on which you can really make a judgment. That's the point of having an official inquiry into it, which must produce the result as soon as it possibly can, so we can just all calm down, which is where we should be.
1: A final thought then, as a former victims commissioner, at this stage, what lessons can be learnt for supporting victims and families? I suppose the family are getting support. They've had political support at least this week. What more can be done?
0: I think that we need to be better funding, better equipping victim services so that as soon as something of this kind happens, the best input can be brought to bear. People have to deal with the loss, they have to deal with the trauma. It will ricochet on through their lives. They need an intervention straight away. It needs to be fully funded by the government. It needs more funding.
1: Andrew Redd, always good to speak with you, as always. Thanks very much for coming in, and good morning to you. Now, the rise of artificial intelligence is often described as the new industrial revolution, and with billions being invested into the tech, demand is higher than ever for the resources to power it. Now, water is crucial for cooling data centres which power AI, but is UK infrastructure ready for the challenge? Our tech correspondent, Roland Manthorpe, reports.
2: You know how you always hear that data centres use so much water? Well, let me give you a real-life example of how it works. This is an AI data centre in London, and the reason I'm bellowing is because the fans are going full tilt to cool these servers. The cooling is also happening down here with these pipes. But you wonder how much water is involved with them. Actually, none at all, because they're filled with a special chemical coolant which takes the heat from the servers and brings it all the way down over here where it's cooled by, yes, water. These pipes are full of river water from the Thames. We're actually under the Thames right now. And if you come over here, this is the system which transfers the heat from the coolant to the river water. I mean, this is crazy. You can actually listen, you can actually hear it gurgling up there. That is mad, right? And if you come over here, look, I'll show you. These are the big pumps which draw the water in from the Thames. Obviously multiple pumps, because if this system goes down, even for a brief moment, then financial customers could stand to lose billions of pounds. So the water comes in, it's heated up by 1 or 2 degrees and leaves again and goes back into the Thames. And that's why when I asked the CTO of this data centre exactly how much water they use, he said...
3: Actually, zero. It's kind of a tricky question. We actually pull water in from the Thames River and we actually put it right back out.
2: An AI data centre that doesn't use water, well, you know, sort of, seems counterintuitive, doesn't it? Doesn't seem to fit the narrative we're hearing. But I think the reason that is because a lot of this comes from the US. And in the UK, the situation is actually kind of different, according to the best data we have, which, as I will explain, is not that great. But anyway, let's talk about it. So this is a survey from Tech UK and the Environment Agency of data centre operators in England. And what it found is that 51% say they're completely waterless, and only 5% are fully water-based. And when you look at the system as a whole, using data from the market operator for the water system, you see something kind of similar. So only 2.9% of data centres in their data set use over 100,000 cubic metres a year. And just to put that in everyday terms, that is 100 million litres. Except that I think putting it into everyday terms is actually kind of a trap, and it's kind of a problem in this area, to be honest. Because when you imagine a 100 million litre water bottle standing in a field somewhere, it seems enormous, doesn't it? But what you've got to remember is that data centres are a huge industry. Do so many things. And when you compare them to other industries, well, you can see that overall, they're not that much of a drain on our water supplies. So the y-axis here is cubic metres of water in millions per year. But to make it all a bit simpler to understand, I've put percentages here. So basically, data centres currently use 0.2% of our potable water supply. Same as the postal and courier sector. A lot less than catering and restaurants, a lot less than food manufacture, drink manufacture, and so on. So I think you can see, right now, data centres aren't really a drain, are they? And even if this number was increased by 10, which could happen with AI, because AI chips have run a lot hotter and need a lot more cooling, well, it would only get to 2%. It still wouldn't be a huge number, nationally speaking. But that doesn't mean I don't think we have an issue here. In fact, I think we have two. The first is about timing and location, because this is a chart of two anonymised data centres and their water consumption. And what this shows is that, as you'd expect, they use most water during the hottest time of the year. That could be a problem, right? Because just when we all need water, they're using lots of water too. And as we saw at that data centre earlier, you can't do a hose pipe band equivalent for these things. They've got to run their cooling constantly, or people could literally lose billions of pounds. And you can imagine that if you put one of these in a very water-scarce area, and there are those in this country, then that could cause a real problem, couldn't it? Because it's draining supplies, this water-scarce area, just at the time you need it. And that brings me on to the second problem. To make this work, and to plan this effectively, and to make this transition go easily, what we need is data. And, you know, we don't have it. You know, I really wanted to give you the definitive answer on AI water use. But honestly, no one seems to have this data. The market operator says that it doesn't have clear visibility of this system. The data centre companies say that the water utilities have it. And the water utilities companies say that the data centre operators have it. We're planning a gigantic upgrade to an industrial system that might need lots more resources. And honestly, at the moment, we're at risk of flying blind.
1: As Ronan Mann thought there, sticking with the theme of artificial intelligence, there have been researchers working at the University of Cambridge looking at how AI can help us with new vaccines. Our correspondent Phoebe Southworth is here with us for a bit more on this. Phoebe, morning to you. So tell us, what's the research found?
4: Yeah, well, this really does feel like a bit of a game changer, Kamali, because as it stands, when scientists identify a virus, they'll try and find a vaccine to combat it. And as we saw during COVID, new strains were emerging all the time and scientists were constantly having to run to catch up and find that vaccination to make sure it didn't spread widely. But this is different. This artificial intelligence vaccine aims essentially to predict how a virus might act in the future and then get ahead of it so that a single vaccine can then protect you from all the different kinds of mutations that might emerge.
1: Okay, so Phoebe, thank you very much for that for now. All right, well, stay with us here because we're going to be speaking to Nikki Goldstein, who co-wrote a book about the with one of those who was killed in Australia, the Bondi Beach attack.
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4: Now, 15 people were killed when two gunmen opened fire at a Hanukkah celebration on Bondi Beach in Australia last December. One of those killed was Rabbi Eli Schlanger, who was in the process of writing a book with a journalist who he had prayed with in hospital before he was killed. Now, she's finished that book as tribute to him and says she wants people to know about his legacy and the book's radical, hopeful message. I'm pleased to say that the journalist and author, Nikki Goldstein, who wrote the book, joins us now live from Sydney. Nikki, thank you so much for being with us. I really do appreciate it. I think we should probably just start with this book, what it's about, and why you felt the need to finish it.
5: Well, I think Rabbi Eli and I had been working on the book for a year before he was murdered, and the day after he died, I was interviewed by one of our big newspapers here, and I realized that I had something very precious in my hand. I had a treasure. I had six conversations and many thousands of his words and his teachings, and I thought it would be really a crime not to share that.
4: Nikki, talk to us about the how you met the rabbi. It's an amazing story in itself.
5: It really is. So I don't remember meeting Rabbi Eli the first time because I was in a coma. I had a very bad pneumonia, and I'd been told that if I wasn't intubated, I would die. And that really focuses the mind. So my husband and my daughter were keeping a bedside vigil. And while they were in the ICU with me, my daughter put up her head from the bed and saw Rabbi Eli walking through the ICU. He was a chaplain for that particular hospital. And my husband literally ran over to him and said, "Rabbi, my wife's in terrible trouble. They've told us that she may not make it through the day, but she's Jewish and I think she'd really like some prayers." So he came to my bedside. He recited the prayers and then he reached into his jacket pocket and he said, "Would it be okay to blow the shofar," which is a ceremonial Jewish instrument. And he blew that and then he, you know, said his blessings and went on his way. And I didn't wake up immediately, but 24 hours later, the infection that looked like it was going to claim my life started to retreat and they brought me out of a coma. So that's the start of the story.
4: Nikki, I don't want to presume anything, but I presume now that you are a woman of faith. Were you a woman of faith before that? Are you a woman of faith? Sorry, I was presumptuous.
5: No, Kamali, I would say that I am now, and I wasn't before. I think anyone who's had a near-death experience reaches for something mystical to explain what happened to them, and certainly that's what happened to me. And when I was recovering from this terrible pneumonia, I was sitting up in my hospital bed and this very sparky rabbi came past and he stopped at the door to the ward and he threw his hands in the air and he said, "You survived." And he pulled a chair over to me and he said, "This is a miracle." And I kind of laughed it off and I said, "Well, that's what the doctors said." And he said, no, I really mean it. It's a miracle." So I became known as Rabbi Eli's miracle.
4: And the book is called Conversations with My Rabbi because, of course, tragically, Rabbi Eli was taken in the attack. It will, of course, have affected the entire community in Sydney, Australia. How did you come to know that he had been killed in this attack?
5: So I was at a lunch that day and we just got home. And in fact, my husband and I were to be at that ceremony and probably our lives were saved by not being there. And we literally walked in the door and my phone was just blowing up with texts. And I've been a journalist for a long time. And one of the journalists who was at the lunch, had one of her journalists in a restaurant in Bondi, and he was reporting in real time about gunshots. And so she started putting onto the text, "Gunshots, Jewish community targeted, helicopters en route." And then by the time we got to the television, cameras were all over the place. And after about an hour, I got a text message to say that Rabbi Eli was one of the first to be identified as one of the 14 slain.
4: Yeah. Nikki, we've run out of time, but I really do appreciate you joining us and telling us your story. Your book, Conversation with My Rabbi, tributes to Rabbi Eli, is available now. We do appreciate your time. Thank you so much for being with us. I'm glad to see that you're much better. And thank you very much for joining us, Nikki. All the best to you. All right, well, do stay with us here on Mornings. Plenty more to come. We have the very latest on that news about Prince Andrew charging staff rent while paying very little rent himself.
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0: Hello then, a very good morning to you. It is 9 o'clock and this is Mornings with me, Kamali Melbourne. Thanks for starting your day with us here at Sky News. Here's how we're looking. Another bruising morning for Andrew Mountbatten Windsor, as it is revealed the former prince earned secret rental income by subletting cottages at Royal Lodge. The Trump administration weighs in on the murder of Henry Novak, condemning what they call two-tier policing. Andy Burnham has confirmed for the first time that he will be running in any Labour leadership contest. Coming up a bit later this hour, we're going to speak to the actor and documentary maker Ross Kemp about how access to basic first aid can mean the difference between life and death. And we will tell you about a scientific breakthrough, the world's first vaccine designed by artificial intelligence to be trialled here in the UK. Hello, good morning, and thank you for being with us. Our top story this hour, and the disgraced former prince, Andrew Mountbatten Windsor, was reportedly earning rental income by subletting cottages at Royal Lodge to staff while paying very little rent himself. A report by the Public Spending Watchdog, the National Audit Office, also found that the king is paying for Princess Beatrice and Princess Eugenie's accommodation, Andrew's kids, in royal palaces, despite neither of them being working royals. Now, it is not known how much Andrew made from the sublets, but the issue raises serious concerns about transparency. Our royal correspondent, Laura Bundock, has the detail.
1: Royal residences are once again in the spotlight with more revelations about Andrew Mountbatten Windsor's lease of Royal Lodge. The king's younger brother received an income subletting three cottages on his Windsor estate while he paid a peppercorn rent. It's all in a report by the public spending watchdog, the National Audit Office. Also revealed, the king personally pays for Andrew's daughters to have homes in royal palaces. Neither are working royals. Princess Beatrice has an apartment within St James's Palace, while her sister Eugenie has a home at Kensington Palace. Their rent, which is already reduced because the accommodation's inside security cordons, is based on years-old market valuations. This report also examines the homes of other royals, including the Prince and Princess of Wales and the Duke and Duchess of Edinburgh. Andrew was forced to leave his 30-room mansion earlier this year. But with his departure came difficult questions about the terms of his lease. It prompted MPs to investigate all royal properties and ask whether there has been value for money for taxpayers. A Buckingham Palace spokesperson said, "We hope that the findings will help correct, clarify or contextualise a number of points regarding royal properties." Andrew's subletting, we understand, was to staff and their families to pay for running costs, not make profits. But how much he charged is not disclosed. But transparency has long been a tricky issue for the royal family, with stringent scrutiny still to come from Parliament later this year. Laura Bundock, Sky News.
0: Well, earlier I spoke to the royal commentator Jenny Bond.
2: It unveils an unholy mess, really. The palace have said they hope it gives context to the renting out of royal properties and royal finances. But I don't think it does. And I don't think it explains it at all. What we have learned is that Andrew was, under the terms of his lease, allowed to sublet three properties on his vast estate, his 30-room mansion and the surrounding area at Royal Lodge. Now, he paid virtually nothing, a peppercorn rent, for living at Royal Lodge, and yet he was allowed to sublet. Now, royal sources are extremely keen to point out that it was a private arrangement between Andrew and his tenants, the terms of which we do not know. It was allowed, but we don't know how much rent was paid. Apparently, staff and retired staff lived there. And the rent was, quote, for living, running costs and maintenance of the properties. Well, if that's the case, and if the palace want to be clear about it, well, then let Let's hear it. Let's hear the figures. How much was spent on the running cost? How much was the rent? Was there any surplus? And if so, why was Andrew allowed to keep it? And what did he do with it?
0: Well, the prince was also, was also spotted yesterday for the first time in weeks. And he had a large bruise on the right side of his face. He was pictured driving near his home in Sandringham. There's been no official comment about what happened. Now, the United States government has intervened in the ongoing row over justice here in the UK following the murder of the student Henry Novak, with the US calling for a rejection of two-tier policing. Well, police body camera footage showed 18-year-old Henry being handcuffed on the floor after being fatally stabbed by his murderer, who'd accused him of racist abuse. Now, despite telling officers he'd been stabbed and that he couldn't breathe, officers read him his rights. Hampshire police are now under investigation by the police watchdog, as there are claims from some that this amounts to two-tier policing. In the last few minutes, we've learned three more people have been charged following protests in Southampton over the handling of the case, and those three will appear in court later this morning. Now, the intervention from Trump's administration came through a post on social media. They wrote, "Ideological conditioning and two-tier policing are glaring symptoms of civilizational decline. They must be rejected across the West," they say. The United States sends our condolences to the family of Henry Novak and the people of the United Kingdom at this troubling time. Well, the story of how the US have got involved in this was discussed by our correspondent Mark Stone and David Blevins in the latest episode of their Trump 100 podcast.
3: While we've been recording, the White House has commented on the story that's been dominating the headlines across the UK for the past few days, the murder of Henry Novak.
4: Now, the White House in a statement has said, "Ideological conditioning and two-tiered policing are glaring symptoms of civilizational decline. They must be rejected across the West. The United States sends our condolences to the family of Henry Novak and the people of the UK at this troubling time," a statement that will do nothing to build bridges between the White House and Downing Street.
3: Yeah, I think it's reflective of this particular White House, this Trump White House, to comment on a domestic challenge of another country. I don't imagine that previous White Houses necessarily would have found it the appropriate thing to do to criticize the perceived policy of another country. But for President Trump and for his White House, he feels that it's absolutely his right. In fact, a few weeks ago, when I spoke to him on the telephone, I was asking him about Keir Starmer and his policies. And I said, do you think it's actually got anything to do with you as the US president? Absolutely, I do. He said. So he feels strongly about social issues, even if they are beyond America's borders.
4: Elon Musk, who owns X, of course, had already posted several times about the murder of Henry Novak, to the point where Keir Starmer accused him of interfering in UK matters.
3: Yeah, worth saying that Nigel Farage, the leader of Reform, is the only political leader in the UK who has taken the stance that is now being echoed by President Trump. And of course, President Trump and Nigel Farage are close politically and relatively good friends as well.
0: That's Mark and David speaking on Trump 100. Listen to the full episode wherever you find your podcasts. Now, all of this comes as the Prime Minister, Sir Keir Starmer, says that he was profoundly humbled to meet the family of Henry Novak in Downing Street, telling them he would take whatever action is required to right the wrongs in this case. Now, the family spent nearly an hour inside Number 10. His parents say they didn't want his death to stir up hatred or division, something the Prime Minister has accused Elon Musk of trying to do.
5: Musk, again, has been interfering in our politics in the last few days, trying to whip up division. That is not who we are in Britain. In Britain, we are reasonable, tolerant people. When we have a terrible case like Henry's case, Henry Novak, we react calmly, as his family have done.
0: As the Prime Minister speaking yesterday, let's bring in our political correspondent, Ali Fortescue, for a bit more on this. So look, Ali, morning to you.
6: Morning.
0: The Prime Minister again criticising Elon Musk, not for the first time.
6: No, not the first time. They've fallen out previously over grooming gangs. They are, they're not friends and not natural bedfellows. That's, I think, for sure to say. And I think, you heard the Prime Minister's words there. I think that was quite deliberate. I think he is not shying away, as is anyone in government, from a fight with Elon Musk. I don't think they think that is damaging for them. I just want to give you a bit of kind of context. We've got some of the tweets, the posts on X that right. Elon Musk has done recently. And look at this. I mean, 28.9 million views, I should say, first. Mm-hmm. He is talking here about a state religion that's made accusations of racism worse than murder. And then another one, and this is recently, obviously, in relation to Henry Novak's case. Mm. He's talking about the video and effectively encouraging people to share it and saying that the media is ignoring the scandal. Again, 28 million views.
0: I think it's posted over 100 times in the past week.
6: Yeah, so politics. These are just two. And, you know, there are some that we can't really show you. But I think gives you a sense of the sorts of posts that we're seeing. And we have had, as I say, a robust response. Mm. Let's have a listen to the Deputy Prime Minister that you spoke to earlier.
7: I agree with the Prime Minister that I think there's an IPO this week in the States on Starlink. Elon Musk should get on with that. I mean, tweeting over 100 times about this tragic, horrific case. Anyone who's seen the video, it's so harrowing and appalling. I've got two teenage sons. My heart goes out to the Novak family. Let us not exploit their situation. They have asked for calm. They have asked, of course, for us to look closely at the issues around knife crime. Let us respect them. Elon Musk, really, I think he should stay out of this complex but painful situation for that family.
6: So David Lammy there. I mean, you look, I think they're happy to fight with Elon Musk. But what is much more tricky is when they're talking about the US State Department, mm-hmm. you know, official relations between the UK and the US, particularly for the Foreign Secretary. That's tricky ground, because you read earlier that post that we saw from the US State Department where they have basically said two-tier policing must be rejected. Mm. And that speaks directly to a debate, a dividing line in Westminster right now. Both Reform and the Tories are talking about two-tier policing, but that's something the Prime Minister says that there isn't. Mm. And look, it's about policy, it's about those dividing lines, but it's also about tone. And when it came to tone, I think the clearest example of this was Prime Minister's questions, where we saw effectively everyone against Nigel Farage in terms of, and his party Reform, in terms of their words and their tone. He's been accused of inciting some of those protests. He obviously has always distanced himself from Tommy Robinson, but those were the words he used, pure cold rage. Mm-hmm. Some in his party saying, you know, the word cold actually suggests something controlled. But he is getting a lot of criticism, speaking to people in Reform. I think they do think this is an opportunity. Mm. But as I say, you know, it's about policy as well, and the government are trying to grapple with this. I think they do see an opportunity in terms of a dividing line for them with Reform, but they're going to have to grapple with the difficulty of potentially changing some parts of the guidance that was brought in to deal with decades of racism in the police. There was an update to that guidance, a small document, which they've said part of that is wrong in the way mm-hmm. it's worded. So how do they do that without, you know, ripping up the whole thing? That is going to be a challenge for them. And also, I should say, Harriet Harman, you know, a senior Labour figure on Beth Rigby's podcast, talking about the use of knives and saying that she effectively thinks that they should be banned as a cultural item that mm-hmm. people can have. So that was interesting as well.
0: Yeah, Dame Vera Baird saying exactly the same thing, mm-hmm. former Victims Commissioner sitting right here. Now, in the conversation I had with David Lammy earlier, we also talked about the Lord Manson affair, the story that just won't go away for this government, after what the Chief Secretary of the Prime Minister now, Darren Jones, was reported to have said to Mr Mandelson once he left office. And David Lammy had something to say about the way that the government uses electronic communications.
6: This was so interesting, Kamali, because So one of the kind of headline things that came out from this latest dump of Mandelson files was this handwritten letter sent by Peter Mandelson to the then Foreign Secretary, David Lammy, effectively saying, you won't regret this.
0: Give me the job.
6: Yeah, give me the job. You won't regret this. I mean, obviously they have. They do regret this now. And you asked him, you know, did he reply? He said, I didn't write a reply. Mm-hmm. I didn't write back to him. Yep. And I'm, because a lesser journalist would not have picked up on that. And you said, did you send a message. And then he said, oh, I can't remember. So, you know, we don't know. He probably can't. Who knows if he can remember or not? But obviously, one of the big questions is what was not included in these files? Mm-hmm. And we've had an example of this with The Spectator releasing these messages from Darren Jones, who obviously is a very close ally of the Prime Minister's, messaging Mandelson on the day he was sacked, saying that he effectively is sorry. He says, sorry that you were sacked. And that has, I've spoken to a lot of female MPs in the last 24 hours, and there is a quite acute anger to people I spoke to saying that he should go. I should say, you know, some did defend him, but there is definitely, including among, you know, pretty senior female MPs, there is a lot of anger.
0: Yeah, the Deputy PM sitting right there told us we should all just move on. Mm. So we would if the story didn't keep coming.
6: Yeah, it haunts him, it does.
0: Right? It really does. And finally, Ali, before I let you go, we heard from Andy Burnham last night, didn't we? Speaking on telly, finally, giving us the information that we all kind of knew was going to happen. But there are some ifs ahead of him actually running.
6: Yeah, lots of ifs coming up. I mean, you know, what a surprise. Andy Burnham has said what we all basically knew, that he would run if there is a leadership race. Obviously, as we know, there are some hurdles he has to get through before we actually get there. I think two key questions. Number one, who is actually going to start a firing gun on a leadership race? Because his wording, I mean, I'm going to read you what he said. This was on Question Time. I think Wes Streeting seems to have launched a leadership contest. So if that is running, I would seek to join it. So quite interesting wording. But, you know, my understanding is I don't think Wes Streeting wants to be the first person to go over the top and start a leadership contest. So to have a leadership contest, you need someone to actually start it. No one wants to be the kind of Michael Heseltine figure that fires that gun. So what's going to happen? We'll see. And lastly, you know, is Keir Starmer going to join that contest? From the conversations I've had, I think he's pretty defiant, and I wouldn't be surprised if he did join that contest. Could he be Andy Burnham with the membership? I mean, anything is possible. Kamali, we wait and see. Lots of ifs, so I should say we are not there yet.
0: I'm glad one of your questions wasn't about those shorts, which I have questions about still, but anyway.
6: Couldn't possibly comment on the shorts.
0: Ali, thank you for now. All right, we're staying with politics, and let's bring in the Conservatives for their sense of the political landscape this morning. We can speak to Harriet Cross, MP for Gordon, Brucken and Brucken. Thank you very much for joining us, Harriet Cross. Good morning to you, and thanks for being with us. I wonder if you would like to comment on what we've heard overnight from the US State Department wading into British politics and making an accusation of two-tier policing. Should the US be doing such a thing about UK politics?
8: I think it's clearly not helpful when we've got enough sort of people within the UK itself sort of concerned about this for other voices to add. But certainly there is, I mean, the point is that there is concern within the UK of how policing is at the moment. And what we really need is a return to common sense policing and for everyone to have equality under the law. And for whatever reason, we have slipped away from that. We're in a position now where policing seems to be focusing on the group that someone belongs to, and there's different standards for different groups. People need to be treated as individuals. We need when a police come to a crime scene, but they can assess it very sort of linearly, like who, what's happened, how has this happened, who's the victim, who's the perpetrator, and there really should not be any more to it than that.
0: Now, Harriet, obviously that's your position as a politician. We heard David Lammy's position earlier as well. We did have Dame Vera Baird sitting here, former Victims Commissioner, former Police Commissioner, who said that despite the argument that you have just laid out there, she just doesn't see this as being a case. In fact, if anything, she says that the disparities in policing are the other way against black people and minority groups.
8: But I think that proves the point we're saying. We need to make sure that there is no disparity anyway. Everyone should be treated as an individual, and that's what's most important. And too often this swings one way or the other, because we see an issue and try to compensate one way, and we bring in sort of standards and stuff to do that. But that leads to more issues, because then you're also having other people disadvantaged. Everyone needs to be treated individually by the police for the crimes they have committed, and all victims need to be treated completely individually for the crimes committed upon them. When Kemi met with Henry's family yesterday, what they were really clear about, and which Kemi agrees with, which I agree with, and I'm sure the country do as well, is that we just need to return to common sense policing. Mm-hmm. Allow police to be able to get to a scene, act rationally, act pragmatically, and actually get the result which is the right result and which is beneficial to everybody who's involved.
0: And the investigation will run its course and we'll find out more about the police's involvement in this. But just sticking with the politics, if we can, Harriet, there has been, I think it's fair to say, sort of praise for how the major parties have sort of spoken about this. I've heard politicians from different sides praising one another for the way that they've addressed this, and you just then have addressed it in quite a sort of progressive, forward-looking way. Of course, Reform have seemed to take a different approach. And for the Conservative Party, the strategy here may strike some as slightly different. You've marked yourself out as being quite different to the Reform Party in this way.
8: Well, this isn't about scoring points, and I don't think anyone could possibly look at Henry's murder and see that as an opportunity, and that's certainly not what the Conservative Party want to do. We want this to be...
0: Do you think Reform have done that?
8: Well, it's certainly notable that they have a very different tone to other people. And whether they have or not, there's clearly been instances in this last week where they have tried to take advantage, whether it's taking Kemi's words out of context, whether it's Nigel Farage doing his own emergency statement, but they're not actually turning up to the actual statement in the Commons. There's things here which are above politics, and this is one of them. And it's one of those things where everyone wants policing in the country to run as well as it possibly can. And there are clearly issues, and it is right to point out those issues. But what is not right is to use them for your own gain. And we need these to be sorted out. And Kemi has rightly said that she will work with the government or anyone else who wants to get things sorted within the policing so that there is proper equality under the law, so we have common sense policing when policemen turn up at a scene. And what we do not need now is any fury, any rage. We need people to be doing this sensibly and actually getting the right result, and one that the country need and deserve, and which Henry's family need and deserve as well, and any others, because we do not want this happening again.
0: Harriet Cross, after 14 years in government, you know, these changes to policing policy came in under the Conservatives. What would happen if the Conservatives were in power with these policies now? How would they be changed? Because as you rightly point out, there is a danger, isn't there, of the pendulum swinging too far the other way again, as people sort of have knee-jerk reactions to this tragedy.
8: Yeah, I mean, you're not wrong. There were certainly changes made to policing over the last few years. The more recent document, which I think is the one which has been cited as the one causing a huge amount of confusion, is this anti-racism commitment document, mm-hmm. which came out last year. And we did raise concerns about, and others have as well. And as we say, we need certainly to sort of go back to basics, go back to how do we identify who is the person who has committed the crime, who is the victim of the crime, who therefore deserves the sort of the compassion and support and protection, and who needs to be penalised. And if we can do that by taking a step back, taking a breath, not getting sort of drawn into sort of one side of the argument or other, and treating people as individuals. And that's the most important thing. Because when we put people into groups or try to police as groups, what we're effectively saying is everyone within that group, whether it's a racial group or a religious group, all at the same, and therefore all should be treated under the law or policing the same. And we know that's not true. Everybody acts individually. Nothing can be an excuse for breaking the law or for committing a crime. And therefore, police must be able to treat people individually. And that comes back to the first step of complete equality under the law for everybody.
0: Harriet Cross, MP, really good to speak to you this morning. Thank you very much. And good morning to you.
8: Thank you.
0: All right, now stay with us because we're going to have the very latest on Russia's invasion of Ukraine after President Zelensky wrote an open letter to President Putin calling for direct talks between the two.

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3: Now, the president of Ukraine has written a letter to the president of Russia proposing direct peace talks between the two. Volodymyr Zelensky wrote, in part, "If you do not personally come to the conclusion that it's time to end this war, Ukraine will continue fighting for its existence. We will have those who support us." He goes on, "But you, too, will have to fight much harder for your own existence, not Russia's, but your own. And this is not a threat from me or from Ukraine." He says it's a fact of Russian history that you know well. When Russia grows tired, change comes. We can work toward that fatigue. You can stop your war. Well, the letter was sent as Russia's hosting its equivalent of Davos, that economic forum in St. Petersburg. Vladimir Putin will address the forum later. Last night, he spoke to members of the press.
4: "There is no need to stop still at this, to start the talks. No need. We did have talks already."
3: Well, our Moscow correspondent, Ivor Bennett, has more.
5: I think it'll be more of the same as what we got last night in that Q&A with foreign news agency. His tone was strikingly defiant. He was very combative and uncompromising. He dismissed suggestions that the Russian economy is in trouble. He said that his forces were advancing along the entire line of contact, despite assessments to the contrary by Western military analysts. And he insisted that Russia would defeat Ukraine on the battlefield if necessary. So no admission that things aren't going to plan. No suggestion of him deviating from Russia's core demand of complete control of the Donbass. And I thought that tone, that language, that message was surprising, because Vladimir Putin is under pressure right now, perhaps more than he's been since he launched his invasion more than 4 years ago. And that's because the economy, despite what he says, is in trouble. The numbers speak for themselves. The war is draining Russia's resources. Ukrainian drone attacks deep inside Russia are increasing. There was one here a couple of days ago on the eve of this big flagship forum opening, and delegates arrived with huge plumes of black smoke on the horizon behind them. Quite a stark reminder of why Russia's economy is in trouble. And there seems to be growing discontent, frustration and fatigue at the ongoing war here, with reports of people saying that officials warning Putin that Russia cannot continue to afford the war on its current path. So Putin's comments last night felt like a warning to everyone to get on board Team Russia, get on board Team Putin. And I think it'll be more today. Certainly no sign of him being rattled by Ukraine's attacks and President Zelensky's taunts. The Kremlin responded last night to this offer of a face-to-face meeting. It said if Zelensky wants to meet Putin, he should come to Moscow.
3: Ivor Bennett reporting from St. Petersburg. More from our own team throughout the day as that forum continues. We hear from Putin a bit later. Well, to a medical breakthrough using artificial intelligence now, and researchers at the University of Cambridge have developed a world-first vaccine using AI that could protect against a range of viruses and potentially future pandemics. Let's bring in our correspondent, Phoebe Southworth, for a bit more on this. Phoebe, morning to you. So tell us about the research that they've done.
6: Well, essentially, it feels like this could be quite groundbreaking, because as it stands, when scientists now identify a virus, they'll try and find a vaccine which can combat it. And if new mutations emerge, then they will react to that. But this is different, because artificial intelligence is being used by these Cambridge researchers to essentially scan all the very specific features of viruses and then formulate a vaccination based on that, which can target not only the mutations they know that exist now, but also the ones in the future as well.
3: So what's the process from here then? This is a small trial,
7: that will potentially get bigger?
6: Exactly that. So 49 people have received a vaccine based on many different coronavirus mutations, so that it would protect you against all of those. And it's worked and it's safe. So now it will proceed to a bigger trial, and then hopefully eventually it can be rolled out en masse for things like bird flu, Ebola, influenza as well.
7: It's incredible. And it's been done at the University of Cambridge. It's specific just those researchers there, or has the UK kind of got special expertise in this area?
6: Well, we do, and I think Southampton University is also involved in this in terms of the research. But we are usually ahead of the pack on this kind of thing, as we saw during COVID, very much up the curve. So let's see if this can be maybe rolled out worldwide.
7: Okay, Phoebe, for now, thank you so much for that. All right, well, do stay with us here, because coming up in a few minutes, I'm looking forward to this, we're going to speak to the actor Ross Kemp and documentary maker about what you should do in a life-threatening emergency.
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0: emergencies. Research from Nationwide found 42% of people wouldn't step in to help in a health emergency for fear of making things worse. They also found that less than 1 in 5 feel confident using a defibrillator, and only 1 in 4 are very confident performing CPR. Well, I'm pleased to say we're joined now by the actor and documentary maker Ross Kemp, who is part of making sure that we get more confident and sort of promoting this idea that when there is an emergency, it's not hard. You should try and have a go and help people.
1: It's really important that people on the street are the first responders. On average, it takes 7 minutes for an ambulance to get to a serious incident. Those 7 minutes are critical in terms of a cardiac arrest or a serious bleed. Now, Nationwide are putting defibrillators and bleed control kits outside of all of their 605 branches. Virgin Banks will follow. That's another 90. What most people need to do, if someone collapses in front of them, first thing you do is ring 999. They will start talking you through what you need to do. They will direct you to the defibrillator or the bleed control kit. They will tell you how to use it. And defibrillators, people, you know, when I first heard about, I'm going to use a defibrillator, sort of like panicked about it. They are very simple to use. Once you open it up, it starts talking to you. You've got to put a pad here, a pad there, connect it to the box, and it's telling you to do this. You'll also have the 999 responder on the telephone telling you exactly what to do. Also, never step into a situation unless you're sure you're safe to do so. We don't want one casualty to become two casualties. But when you think there are 40,000 cardiac arrests outside of hospitals every year in the UK, and your chance of surviving one is less than 1 in 10. We need to change that. Mm-hmm. And the people who are going to change that, the British public, by not stepping back, not being part of that 42%, but let's increase that number to 70, 80% of people who are not scared. And also, part of the Nationwide campaign, in conjunction with St John Ambulance, is to not only train their 4,000 staff, but also to train the community. Yeah. So they'll be having open classes that are absolutely free to attend. And, you know, as we said, those first minutes are really important, because if the heart stops, then blood stops getting to the brain. That can cause brain trauma. So we have to start standing up, not being part of that 42%, and getting our hands involved. And you're not going to make anything worse. Mm. If that person's heart has stopped, anything you do from that point on is going to be a positive.
0: Any massage you can do. We were talking off camera, weren't we, about the fact that I've done a hazardous environment course because of the work I've done. You, with your documentary, you've done many. Mm. That was my first sort of real experience of having to do CPR. And as you first started, it can feel daunting. There is a need to have that kind of training and practice to make sure you know what you're doing.
1: Absolutely. But bear in mind that 999 responder will also be talking you through how to link your hands, how to place it between nipple to nipple, in the middle, the chest, and deep pushes. Mm-hmm. It's no point in tickling. You've got to be brave. Yeah. And look, and if you're worried about harming that person, should they get some bruises or even maybe a cracked rib, they'd rather have that and still be alive.
0: Yeah. Cracked ribs you have. My sister's a nurse, and she has told me stories of that during recovery, because you have to be forceful and get on top of the patient.
1: Trust me, as I said, you can crack my ribs and keep me alive. Yeah. So I think it's really important that we get the word out there that we have to be the first responders, because those first 3 to 4 minutes are critical in keeping people alive and also people getting brain damage.
0: I mean, people will have noticed that High Street is changing, because you do see defibrillators around now. You didn't see them before. You see them in train stations, other areas, in airports, etc. What do you think accounts for that sort of that low number, that 42%? Is there a timidity? What do you make of
1: that? Yeah, I think there's a timidity because people are scared of the technology. Well, when you look at the technology, it isn't that technical at all. It is so human-friendly. It talks you through it in really, really clear, precise ways. As I say, there's even a diagram. You take the plastic off the pad, you stick it to here, top of the shoulder, you stick it to the opposing rib, and it tells you exactly what to do. We shouldn't be scared. And honestly, you know, as I said, the public are the first people on the scene. Mm-hmm. Don't step back. You know, you're not going to make the situation any worse than it is. And what you possibly will do is save somebody's life.
0: So it's been run by Nationwide. St John's Ambulance are putting out courses as well, so people can probably find that online.
1: Yeah, you go online, you put in Nationwide and St John's, and you'll find out where the courses are being run.

0: Now, while I've got you here, Ross, I'd like to speak to you about the past week we've had in politics, if you don't mind.
1: Yeah,
0: there's
1: sure.
0: been a lot of political discourse. I know that you're a man who cares about politics, and cares about this country.
1: What care about you, my country.
0: Right? Yeah. What have you made of this past week, then, as you've seen from that tragic video and the death of Henry Novak to what happened on the streets?
1: Look, firstly, my sympathy goes out to his family. I wish the calls that his family had made at the beginning had been heeded by everybody, in which they asked not to turn it into a political football, which it has been. You know, a young man has tragically lost his life. Those circumstances are still not totally clear. Everybody's making assumptions. Let's wait to see what the inquiry comes up with. But look, the loss of any young man, and we sadly know that, you know, I think 97%... of all murders in this country are committed by men. We need to address that. Mm-hmm. We need to look at where we're going wrong in society. Why are knives so prevalent? We need to go into schools. We need to talk to people who are already serving time in prison and how they got there. And I think a lot of the people that I've met, say, in places like Belmarsh, would be, once they serve their time and they come out, we should listen to them as advocates as to the situation they got themselves into, because a lot of people are revolving doors and we need to change that. There are so many different issues that it's brought up, but I don't think the death of a young man should be used as a political football for gains.
0: You've met many people who have used weapons, carried weapons, had weapons used on them. Talk to, because that's what the family wanted, this to be about a conversation about knife crime. What do we need to do, do you think, to try and get the knives out of hands of young people and of young men?
1: Well, one of the things I know is that a lot of people that carry knives end up being stabbed with the very knife they're carrying. I think, from a personal point of view, someone that's always loved martial arts and boxing is to encourage young people to find other outlets
0: for their aggression, because they will have their
1: Because if you're not playing a sport regularly, if you're not able to, if you're not being given the opportunity, I think, you know, one thing that I really believe that we sadly lack, and I had them when I was growing up, were youth centres, places where you could go where you felt safe, where there was no need to carry a knife, where you could meet people of similar outlooks, you could meet girls. You know, I mean, people want to meet online. This is proper face-to-face. You know, you play ping pong. You can learn to dance. You can enjoy being a teenager. And I think, you know, the levels of knife crime at the moment are just creating fear. And unfortunately, that encourages more people to carry knives. And that's what we have to stop. We have to change that outlook. Mm-hmm. Now, how you do that, I couldn't tell you right now, but if anybody's got any better ideas, I'd like to listen to them.
0: That's a conversation that you and I should have another time. But while I've got you here, the World Cup's about to start.
1: Yes, it is.
0: We all enjoyed your videos from the last tournament. I think you've got some of them as well, Ross, if you don't mind.
1: Not my greatest moment.
0: Oh, what do you mean?
1: Maybe England's, but not mine.
0: They were wonderful. Let's have a little look.
2: You will never know what that means to me. That is everything. Everything! We love you, boys. We love you.
1: I love the idea of the sunflowers in the background. There's a bit of Vincent van Gogh in the corner. I don't know.
0: And I'm glad that you edited it for breakfast television.
1: Yeah, well, I think I edited it because I'd be in big trouble all round if I hadn't. But I'm passionate about it. I think we should be passionate about it. You know, we invented the game. I think we've over-egged our ability over the years. I think Gareth Southgate was brilliant at bringing us down to earth in terms of what we should expect. But I think we've got a good chance. I think Tuchel's a brilliant manager. I liked him while he was at Chelsea. I think there's, you know, it's quite fitting that he's a German.
0: I think there's a nice little historical thing going on there.
1: Wouldn't it be amazing that, you know, we beat the Germans in 66 and he gets us to the final and we win. Now, that's a dream, and let's be realistic. If we get to the semi-finals, that would be an incredible achievement. I think France are a very strong team. I think Spain are. You have Brazil, Argentina, the usual classics. Mm. But if you get to the semi-final... Mm.
0: I'm glad
1: Glad
0: you mentioned France there. My bet for it, but we'd love to see England do well. You didn't mention Scotland.
1: Well, I think Scotland had a very good chance of qualifying, you know. And again, for Scotland, you know, a small nation, but incredibly passionate about its football. Yeah. I have Scottish roots, so I hope they definitely get through. I don't want them to beat England, though.
0: We've got colleagues who are on their way as we speak to the games. Every Scottish person I know is going to the World Cup.
1: Of course they are, because they're so passionate about the game, yeah.
0: I've been told, Mayor, that I've got to wrap it up, but really good speech.
1: Love you talking to you.
0: Awesome. And good morning to you. Now, the rise of AI is often described as a new industrial revolution, with billions being invested into the tech. Demand is higher than ever for the resources to power it. Now, water is crucial for cooling the data centres, which power AI, but is the UK up to the challenge? Our tech correspondent, Roland Manthorpe, has been to find out.
3: You know how you always hear that data centres use so much water? Well, let me give you a real-life example of how it works. This is an AI data centre in London, and the reason I'm bellowing is because the fans are going full tilt to cool these servers. The cooling is also happening down here with these pipes. But you wonder how much water is involved with them. Actually, none at all, because they're filled with a special chemical coolant, which takes the heat from the servers and brings it all the way down over here, where it's cooled by, yes, water. These pipes are full of river water from the Thames. We're actually under the Thames right now. And if you come over here, this is the system which transfers the heat from the coolant to the river water. I mean, this is crazy. You can actually listen, you can actually hear it gurgling up there. That is mad, right? And if you come over here, look, I'll show you. These are the big pumps which draw the water in from the Thames. Obviously multiple pumps, because if this system goes down, even for a brief moment, then financial customers could stand to lose billions of pounds. So the water comes in, it's heated up by 1 or 2 degrees, and leaves again and goes back into the Thames. And that's why, when I asked the CTO of this data centre exactly how much water they use, he said...
4: Actually, zero. It's kind of a tricky question. We actually pull water in from the Thames River, and we actually put it right back out.
0: And I'm very pleased to say Roland is here with us. I mean, that is just incredible. What's going on there? A waterless data centre.
5: I thought you meant the shed. That'd be incredible.
0: We've already praised you on the shed, man, off camera. The only thing.
5: I think I've got a lot of feedback on that shed. But you never know, and you might need to go hunting, right?
0: Absolutely.
5: So you might need camo. You never know.
0: Have it prepared.
5: Yeah, exactly. Yeah, I know. But that system is completely, completely incredible. And honestly, this is the, apart from the shed, this is the other thing I hear the most about. People always ask me about the water use of AI. But that data centre is an example of what is effectively a waterless system. And overall, when I looked at the data, what I found is that in the UK, data centres use 1.8 million cubic metres of water.
0: Sounds like a lot.
5: So let me translate that. That's 1.8 billion litres. But the thing about it is that sounds like an enormous amount.
0: Yeah.
5: But when you compare it to other industries, it's actually not that much at all. It's 0.2% of our potable water supply. And when you compare it to the postal and courier sector, it's about the same. Catering, food manufacture, drink manufacture, it's much less than that.
0: And explain to us why data centres have to use water.
5: Because data centres are essentially collections of computers. And you know how your computer gets kind of, like your laptop will get hot when it's sitting on your lap? Well, that's what happens. When you pack them all really tight, they need lots of cooling. And one of the best ways to do that is by using water. Mm. I mean, yeah, it's as simple as that, really.
0: And obviously, they're really resource heavy. Maybe this is slightly outside of this film here, but there's going to have to be a conversation really soon about how these data centres are powered, are resourced, and where that resource comes from.
5: Yes, although, you know what? They're not necessarily that resource heavy at all. It's actually the problem with them isn't that they use, in total, so much resources. It's that they need a lot of resources to one point. Because if you think about what is a data centre really? It's just basically a mass of computers put in one place. It's kind of like if instead of having a microwave in all our kitchens, we just had one massive microwave somewhere in Slough and we teleported our food there and it teleported back. Well, obviously, that massive microwave would need a lot of resources in that one place. So the challenge isn't getting loads of resources in total. It's getting the resources to that place, and that needs grid updates and also lots of data about the water and how it's using. And I have to say, bizarrely, when I did this story, there doesn't seem to be that much data being collected on the water, which you think would be important. I think it actually is important, and I think they should do a much better job, really.
0: Roland, thank you for that. You can watch your full film throughout the day and online, and you're going to leave a post about where you got that shirt.
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0: All right, stay with us here on Mornings, because coming up next, we're going to speak to Frankie Smith, the chief executive of the charity, Reading Charity, about the lack of volunteers to read with kids in schools.
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0: spends time in schools helping kids from disadvantaged backgrounds trying to improve their reading. But charities are warning much more support is needed to meet the still rising demand. Let's speak to the chief executive of the Bookmark Reading Charity, Frankie Smith. Frankie Smith, morning to you. So tell us what the problem is here, first of all.
1: So in a couple of weeks' time, when we come to the sort of start of the summer holidays, one in four children in primary schools across the country are going to be leaving unable to read well. So picture that, that's 8 to 10 in every average class. So there's a real crisis for us to try and tackle here.
0: And how do we tackle that crisis? By just reading with them as much as we can?
1: Yeah, so we're Bookmark Reading Charity is part of a collective with some other organisations. So we've just released some information this week. Those organisations are Chapter One UK, Quorum Beanstalk and School Readers. And we've got just under 10,000 volunteers currently reading with children. So last year, 46,000 children were supported in just under 500,000 hours. So more people being able to donate their time really helped turn that around for children across the country.
0: And how does a person become a volunteer? Is it a long process? Do you have to get a CRB and all that stuff?
1: Yeah, so there are some steps, but it's not particularly long. So it's normal sort of recruitment for sort of volunteering opportunities. But once you're ready and you're good to go, you're able to sort of meet child once a week in a variety of settings and able to read with them, share stories, enjoy books together and really change their lives.
0: I suppose for this generation, it's completely different to how it was when we were younger. There's just the prevalence of screens and there's always that reporting that you find kids going into reception class trying to like swipe books
1: absolutely.
0: And haven't even encountered a book.
1: Yeah, and I think part of that is around book ownership. So there's loads of children in this country that don't have a book at home. The first time they may see a book is when they go to school. But screens aren't all bad. Lots of our delivery methods for the organisations that support these children use screens. So ours, for example, I read with a child twice a week. We do it over a virtual setting. But we're sharing a real story. The stories are there. We're able to listen. I'm able to help them with words they find particularly tricky. So there is a use for screens in some of this, but it is a great example.
0: How much do you need to be sort of able to teach them a little bit, not just read, you know, but able to sort of correct their grammar in places and that sort of thing? How much is that?
1: So a huge part of it, I'd say, is largely around reading for pleasure. So just finding an enjoyment in reading. So I would say I don't overly correct children when we're doing the sessions, and most of our volunteers across those organisations don't either. Mm-hmm. It's just trying to drive an enjoyment. And so, you don't have to be a trained teacher. You don't have to be someone who understands phonics. You don't have to be someone that's able to spell. You just have to be able to read yourself and be able to listen. That's ultimately it.
0: And you say you work with kids and you've worked with kids. How have you seen the kids go from sort of the beginning when you first come into later? Are you able to give them a love of
1: 100%.
0: Books?
1: You sort of meet those individuals for the first time on those first sessions. You try and understand what they like, what they don't like. And over the weeks that follow, you're able to get a real sense of their reader identity, what books they really want to read, which books they maybe don't, and therefore you're able to steer yourself away from them. But you're able to see that. So teachers across those organisations I mentioned earlier, about 94% of those children who take part will develop a growing confidence in reading. So it really is and really impactful.
0: We've only got a few seconds left, but quick plug. How do people become volunteers?
1: So you can visit one of our websites. So, for example, ours, bookmarkreading.org, or you can go to the Go All In website, which is part of the National Year of Reading. You'll be able to find them there.
0: Should do that indeed, Frankie.
1: Fantastic.
0: Good morning to you. Thanks very much for being with us and all the best with all your work. We should all be doing that as much as we can if we have the time. Right, stay with us here on Sky News Mini Machine. Up next with your headlines, including the very latest on former Prince Andrew and the rental arrangement at his estate.
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0: This is Sky News Today. It's 10 o'clock. The headlines. A review of royal residences reveals the former Prince Andrew rented out three cottages at Royal Lodge and that the King pays the rent for both Andrew's daughters. After 3.5 months, the inquiry into the Nottingham attacks in which three people were stabbed to death will hear evidence from its final witness this morning. The Deputy Prime Minister rejects Trump administration claims of two-tier UK policing in the wake of Henry Novak's murder and urges one person in particular to mind his own business.
1: Elon Musk, really, I think he should stay out of this complex but painful situation for that family.
0: Plus, Andy Burnham confirms for the first time that he would run against Keir Starmer in any Labour leadership contest. And Vladimir Zelensky writes an open letter to Vladimir Putin suggesting the two presidents finally hold face-to-face talks over the war in Ukraine. A very good morning to you. It's another bruising day for Andrew Mountbatten Windsor, and not only because of the as-yet unexplained injury on the side of his face. A review of royal residences, the first for 20 years, has revealed that the former prince received undisclosed rental income from three cottages he sublet at Royal Lodge, the estate where he lived until he was thrown out earlier this year. The review also disclosed that Andrew's two daughters, Beatrice and Eugenie, have the rent for their accommodation in royal palaces paid for by the King, despite neither being working royals. Here's our royal correspondent, Laura Bundock.
2: Royal residences are once again in the spotlight with more revelations about Andrew Mountbatten Windsor's lease of Royal Lodge. The King's younger brother received an income subletting three cottages on his Windsor estate while he paid a peppercorn rent. It's all in a report by the public spending watchdog, the National Audit Office. Also revealed, the King personally pays for Andrew's daughters to have homes in royal palaces. Neither are working royals. Princess Beatrice has an apartment within St James's Palace, while her sister Eugenie has a home at Kensington Palace. Their rent, which is already reduced because the accommodation's inside security cordons, is based on years-old market valuations. This report also examines the homes of other royals, including the Prince and Princess of Wales and the Duke and Duchess of Edinburgh. Andrew was forced to leave his 30-room mansion earlier this year. But with his departure came difficult questions about the terms of his lease. It prompted MPs to investigate all royal properties and ask whether there has been value for money for taxpayers. A Buckingham Palace spokesperson said, "We hope that the findings will help correct, clarify or contextualise a number of points regarding royal properties." Andrew's subletting, we understand, was to staff and their families to pay for running costs, not make profits. But how much he charged is not disclosed. But transparency has long been a tricky issue for the royal family, with stringent scrutiny still to come from Parliament later this year. Laura Bundock, Sky News.
0: And Laura joins us now from the newsroom. In fact, we'll be going to Laura a little later. Now, as we've heard, the former prince was spotted yesterday for the first time in weeks, and he was sporting a large bruise on his face. He was pictured driving near his home in the Sandringham estate in Norfolk. There's been no official comment yet about what happened. Well, Laura does join us now from the newsroom. Laura, how much pressure or more pressure does this put on the former prince?
2: Well, there is a lot of information inside this report, and we certainly have learnt a lot. It's hard to believe, but it's two decades since the National Audit Office was last asked to examine the very complex world that is royal finances. So let's take a look at some of the key findings within the report. It shows that three cottages on the Royal Lodge estate were sublet in keeping with provisions in the lease, with the money paid to Andrew Mountbatten Windsor. The Crown estate paid £400,000 in repairs to Forest Lodge before the Prince and Princess of Wales and their family moved in. That's in line with their responsibilities as landlord. 145 properties within Royal Palace Estates are lived in by household staff who pay a discounted rate of 16.7% of their gross pensionable salary. And 17 military knights were given free accommodation in return for ceremonial duties. So there's a lot contained within this report, but there are some very big, I think, unanswered questions. For me, the biggest is how much money did Andrew Mountbatten Windsor receive in rent from his staff? And we simply don't know the answer to that. We don't know how long this arrangement was in place for. He held the lease for Royal Lodge from 2003 to the end of last year. And whilst we're told it's a private matter, there was no terms within the lease to make it public. He was in effect the landlord there. It was this private arrangement. And we're told that the money was for maintaining, for the running costs of the properties, not to make profits. But I think the fact the sums aren't disclosed does raise some tricky questions, because the palace are on the one hand insisting they are very committed to transparency, and yet a key figure in all of this is being kept private, which is why many, including the royal commentator Jenny Bond, are asking how can the public have confidence if there isn't full openness?
3: It unveils an unholy mess, really. The palace have said they hope it gives context to the renting out of royal properties and royal finances. But I don't think it does. And I don't think it explains it at all. What we have learned is that Andrew was, under the terms of his lease, allowed to sublet three properties on his vast estate, his 30-room mansion and the surrounding area at Royal Lodge. Now, he paid virtually nothing, a peppercorn rent, for living at Royal Lodge, and yet he was allowed to sublet. Now, royal sources are extremely keen to point out that it was a private arrangement between Andrew and his tenants, the terms of which we do not know. It was allowed, but we don't know how much rent was paid.
2: Well, there are also questions for Andrew's two daughters, Princess Beatrice and Princess Eugenie, who have been living rent-free in royal palaces since 2008. Why, you may ask? Because they are not working royals. None of their cousins, who are also non-working royals, are allowed to do this either. I think another big question at the moment, especially today, is what's that bruise on Andrew's face all about? Since he went to the King's private Norfolk estate, Sandringham, we've rarely seen him in public, and yet he was photographed with this enormous bruise covering most of one side of his cheek. Speculation is wild, but all we are being told at the moment officially is that it is not a cause for concern.
0: OK, Laura, thank you very much indeed. The public inquiry into the 2023 Nottingham attacks will hear its final evidence today. 19-year-old university students Barnaby Webber and Grace O'Malley Kumar and 65-year-old caretaker Ian Coates were all killed by Valdo Kallikane. The inquiry is considering whether the police, mental health services and other agencies missed opportunities to stop him earlier. Proceedings are due to get underway at the inquiry within the next few minutes, with victims commissioner Claire Waxman due to be the final witness. Here's our Midlands correspondent Lisa Dowd with a reminder of the background to the attacks.
4: It was Nottingham's darkest day, and yet another incident in the UK that could and should have been prevented. Students Grace O'Malley Kumar, Barnaby Webber and school caretaker Ian Coates all lost their lives one morning in June 2023. They were stabbed to death by Valdo Kallikane, a paranoid schizophrenic.
5: What the inquiry has pieced together is a series of mistakes by the authorities who failed to work with each other and act on information. Opportunities were missed to stop the attacks, and the families were treated appallingly in their most desperate moments.
6: No one's going through any ambulance.
4: For the first time, the inquiry saw footage that showed Kallikane's troubled and violent backstory. He was sectioned four times. Here, he headbutts a police officer. He later fails to attend court over it, and nobody went looking for him. It also examined whether mental health workers were slow to detain him because they feared being accused of racism. After Kallikane's arrest for the Nottingham attacks, police admitted they were too slow to find him. he'd attacked Grace and Barnaby in the street at 4 a.m. after a night out. He walked 2 miles, tried to break into a hostel, and then found Ian Coates, who was on his way to work. He stabbed him, stole his van, and drove into the city centre, hitting pedestrians.
7: Keep your hands out your pockets for a second.
4: He attacked housemates and colleagues and once tried to get into the MI5 headquarters in London. Armed officers asked him to leave. 9 months before the attacks, he was discharged from mental health services simply because staff had no idea where he was.
8: I think what's shocked me the most is the sheer scale of the failures, the sheer scale of negligence, misconduct, dare I say, and what went wrong on so many levels for so long, and I'd argue continues to until this very day.
4: Callaghan's family were questioned over whether they could have done more. His mother and brother say they both warned the authorities how dangerous he was.
9: This system is so broken, and it just building broken people until there was a crisis. No one listened to you. Before you get to crisis, then if you don't do the prevention, when you get to crisis is too late.
4: Some police and NHS staff have been sacked for accessing records without authorisation, but the families want to see accountability at all levels.
10: My daughter's not going to come back to me, but I'll tell you what, someone else's daughter might be saved, or someone else's son might be saved, or someone else's father might be saved, and that's really been the motivation. It's about, please do your job.
11: Jazz, what do you think the score prediction will be?
12: I'm reckoning it's going to be 4-1 with a hat-trick from Matsford.
4: The huge inquiry into their deaths could take another year to publish its findings. But the plea from their families is for immediate change, not just here, but across the country. Lisa Dowd, Sky News, Nottingham.
0: The Trump administration has waded into the storm over the killing of Henry Novak, with the US State Department condemning what it calls ideological conditioning and two-tiered policing. Police body cam footage shows the moment 18-year-old Henry Novak was handcuffed by police after being fatally stabbed by Vikram Digwa, who falsely accused him of racist abuse. Despite telling officers he had been stabbed and couldn't breathe, officers continued to read him his rights. The police watchdog is now investigating. In a post to X, the US State Department said ideological conditioning and two-tiered policing are glaring symptoms of civilizational decline. They must be rejected across the West. The United States sends our condolences to the family of Henry Novak and the people of the United Kingdom at this troubling time. Well, our US correspondents Mark Stone and David Blevins have been discussing this on their Trump 100 podcast.
13: While we've been recording, the White House has commented on the story that's been dominating the headlines across the UK for the past few days, the murder of Henry Novak.
14: Now, the White House in a statement has said ideological conditioning and two-tiered policing are glaring symptoms of civilizational decline. They must be rejected across the West. The United States sends our condolences to the family of Henry Novak and the people of the UK at this troubling time, a statement that will do nothing to build bridges between the White House and Downing Street.
13: Yeah, I think it's reflective of this particular White House, this Trump White House, to comment on a domestic challenge of another country. I don't imagine that previous White Houses necessarily would have found it the appropriate thing to do to criticize the perceived policy of another country. But for President Trump and for his White House, he feels that it's absolutely his right. In fact, a few weeks ago, when I spoke to him on the telephone, I was asking him about Keir Starmer and his policies. And I said, do you think it's actually got anything to do with you as the US president? Absolutely, I do. He said. So he feels strongly about social issues, even if they are beyond America's borders.
0: And the latest of that episode is available now wherever you get your podcasts. While owner of X, Elon Musk, has also weighed in this week, posting numerous times on his platform to criticise policing in the UK and offering to fund a private prosecution of Hampshire Constabulary. This morning, Sky's Kamali Melbourne spoke to the Justice Secretary, David Lammy, who said Musk should stay out of it.
15: I think there's an IPO this week in the States on Starlink. Elon Musk should get on with that. I mean, tweeting over 100 times about this tragic, horrific case. Anyone who's seen the video, it's so harrowing and appalling. I've got two teenage sons. My heart goes out to the Novak family. Let us not exploit their situation. They have asked for calm. They have asked, of course, for us to look closely at the issues around knife crime. Let us respect them. Elon Musk, really, I think he should stay out of this complex but painful situation for that family.
0: And three more people have been charged after Tuesday's protests in Southampton over the murder of Henry Novak. Protesters clashed with police during where the student was fatally stabbed. Police say Connor Bishop, Reese Robinson and Noah Etherington, all aged between 18 and 24, have been charged with violent disorder. They're due to appear at Southampton Magistrates Court this morning. Staying with politics and confirmation of the worst-kept secret in Westminster, Andy Burnham saying he would stand in a leadership contest to replace Sir Keir Starmer. Until now, he'd avoided direct questions on it. Well, our political correspondent, Ali Fortescue, is in Westminster. Ali, no surprise then to hear Andy Burnham signal his intentions.
16: Yeah, exactly. Shock, horror. This is something I think we've known for quite a while. But even so, we now have heard it from the horse's mouth. Andy Burnham on Question Time last night. I'm going to read you what he said because actually the wording is really interesting. He says, I think Wes Streeting seems to have launched a leadership contest. So if that's running, I would seek to join it. So he's worded that quite carefully. But look, for a leadership contest to happen, and we're talking about this a lot, someone actually needs to fire the gun. And, you know, my sense is I don't think Wes Streeting wants to be the first one to go for it either. No one wants to be the kind of Michael Heseltine or Rishi Sunak, that was a bit more complex figure, the person that wields the knife and gets the leadership contest actually launched. So, you know, what's going to happen? Are we just going to be waiting forever? No one's actually going to launch it. I think it'll be very interesting to see what happens. There are so many ifs. Of course, Andy Burnham is not even in Parliament yet. The other big question for me would be, is the Prime Minister going to stand in any leadership contest? Because the sense I get from conversations I've had from his allies is that he is defiant. And I wouldn't be surprised if he did want to stand against Andy Burnham and take this to the bitter end. But we will see. I mean, you know, is there a world where the membership actually wanted Keir Starmer? They didn't want a Labour to have another leader and go down the road that the Conservatives did. Is that something maybe that the membership would end up deciding? But look, we don't know anything yet. There isn't even a leadership contest. So we'll wait and see. But one thing we do now know is that if there is a contest, Andy Burnham wants to be part of it.
0: We just heard from David Lammy, the deputy PM, had some choice words for Elon Musk, but he was also asked about the latest drop of Mandelson files.
16: Yeah, I think for me, this was the most interesting thing, really, that we heard from that interview, because we had, of course, the drop of these Mandelson, the second tranche of these Mandelson files earlier this week. And they included loads of correspondence between cabinet ministers and the disgraced former US ambassador. And something that really attracted a lot of attention was a letter, a handwritten letter, that Peter Mandelson sent the then Foreign Secretary, David Lammy, saying effectively, well, he said it in these words, he said, you won't regret this. You won't regret if you appoint me, Peter me as US ambassador. Of course, this is something the government has come to regret badly. He was asked, did he respond in writing? He said no, but then thankfully Kamali followed up with the right question. So did you message him? And on that, he said he can't remember. He has disappearing messages. That goes to the core of the question, the problem with this, that so many messages we have not seen senior figures like Morgan McSweeney, Nick Thomas Simmons having their phones stolen, people having disappearing messages. We now know the Prime Minister has disappearing messages, though his team say he's been sticking to the guidelines when it comes to record keeping. So that is a big question. And obviously, you know, yesterday we had these messages from Darren Jones, a Spectator revealed, that had not been released, where he messaged Peter Mandelson on the day that Peter Mandelson got sacked, saying, I'm so sorry about today. And that is something I've had lots of conversations with female MPs that many are unhappy with. Two of them saying to me they think he should go. I should say, you know, some female Labour MPs have told me they think this is being overblown. And he is broadly, I would say, quite a popular figure in the Labour Party. But there is a lot of anger, particularly directed at Darren Jones at the moment.
0: Plenty going on at Westminster at the minute. Ali, thank you very much indeed. This is Sky News Today. Coming up, Ukraine's president hints at Vladimir Putin's advancing years in an open letter about sitting down to talk about ending the war.
17: Hello, it's 7 o'clock. This is the Cathy Newman Show.
18: How long's the 5 million going to last, Mr. Farage?
17: Let's find out. Diane, who would you put in there?
19: It's not for me to say. I want to see.
17: Not you just yourself, accused
19: not
17: them.
19: You.
17: Do you ever look at yourself and think, are you the problem?
20: I do feel sorry for him, yeah.
17: We'll see what happens. Does it mean, frankly, that you are an irrelevant? Great to have this lovely couple on the sofa.
21: I know, what a dream team they are.
17: She's crazy.

0: Ukraine's president has written an open letter to the Russian president proposing direct talks about them ending the war. Here's some of what Volodymyr Zelensky wrote. If you do not personally come to the conclusion that it is time to end this war, Ukraine will continue fighting for its existence. We will have those who support us. But you, too, will have to fight much harder for your own existence, not Russia's, but your own. And this is not a threat from me or from Ukraine. It is a fact of Russian history that you know well. When Russia grows tired, change comes. We can work towards that fatigue. You can stop the war. The Kremlin says Vladimir Putin has been briefed about the letter. He's hosting what Russia calls its version of Davos in St. Petersburg and spoke to foreign media ahead of an address to the forum later today.
1: There is no need to stop hostilities to start the talks. No need. We did have talks already.
0: Sky's Ivor Bennett is in St. Petersburg for us now. Ivor, good to see you. I mean, how do we expect Putin to respond to this?
2: Well, the Kremlin has just commented on this letter from Zelensky. It says that Vladimir Putin has been informed, and on the prospect of a potential meeting between the two leaders, the blunt response was that if Zelensky wants to meet with Vladimir Putin, he can come to Moscow. So no sign that Putin is rattled by this letter or these taunts from Ukraine's president. And I think when he addresses this economic forum here in St. Petersburg later today, I think it'll be more of the same as what we heard last night. His tone was strikingly defiant, very combative and uncompromising. He said that, well, he dismissed the idea that Russia's economy is in trouble. He said that Russia's forces are advancing all across the line of contact. And he insisted that Russia would defeat Ukraine on the battlefield if necessary. No admission that things aren't going to plan in the war. No sign of him deviating from his core demand of complete control of the Donbass. And I think that was surprising, that tone he struck last night in that Q&A with news agencies, because right now Vladimir Putin is under pressure, like he hasn't been, I think, since he launched his invasion of Ukraine more than 4 years ago. Under pressure because the economy, despite what he says, is faltering. The numbers speak for themselves. The war is draining Russia's resources. Under pressure because drone attacks deep inside Russia are continuing. There was one here 2 days ago on the eve of this forum opening, meaning that delegates arrived here on the first day with a huge plume of smoke rising above the city behind them, not the backdrop Putin would have wanted. And there is growing discontent, I think, both in the population as a whole and in the establishment. There have been reports recently of senior officials telling Putin that we can't continue to afford this war on its current path. We can't sustain it. The costs are too high. So the comments last night felt like a bit of a warning, saying, look, everyone, get on board. Get on board Team Russia. Get on board Team Putin. And I think it'll be the same again today. Very, very defiant in the face of what seems to be Ukraine gradually getting the upper hand.
0: OK, Ivor, thank you very much indeed. Well, joining me in the studio, as you can see, is our military analyst, Michael Clark. Michael, we're just getting some word through. Reported by Reuters, Ukrainian drones strike five ships in ports of Mariupol, Berdyansk and coastal waters of Russian-occupied territories. That's according to Ukraine's drone commanders. With what we've known in recent hours, what do you make of that?
3: Yeah, well, it makes sense, Manish. Those are all on the Sea of Azov, particularly Mariupol, Berdyansk. Mm. And the Sea of Azov has been taken over by the Russians. I mean, they essentially got hold of the northern part of the Sea of Azov, which is inside the Black Sea. It's like a sea inside the northeastern corner of the Black Sea. And it reflects the fact that the Ukrainians are really using their drones to strike very effectively behind the front lines, as well as striking inside Russia, again, in Petersburg, for instance, while this summit is going on. They're making quite good progress in intercepting logistics for the front lines. So, where can we see there? All right, there's strikes that we've seen on the oil installations in Krasnodar, in Nizhny Novgorod, and Petersburg. Those are strikes on oil terminals and the strikes in the oil terminal in Petersburg. And the point about the Petersburg strike is that it has a very big effect on the psychology of the summit, because it puts a lot of black air, a lot of fumes in the city, and it creates a visual symbol of the fact that the oil terminals have been struck. Everybody can see it as well as hear it. And the Sea of Azov, you can see there in the bottom part of the map, the shading where the cross-hatching is, that's the occupied area, and that just above where it says Crimea, that's the Sea of Azov. And the point where Mariupol, Berdyansk, where else did you mention?
0: No, just those two.
3: Okay, well, they're right on the coast.
0: We're just going to have to interrupt you there. I will come back to you very shortly. The Prime Minister, Sir Keir Starmer, is speaking now at a defence products factory in Wiltshire. Let's just listen in.
4: The capability that you've got here, the speed of development, and it's a real reminder for me, and I think for you, we've got a brilliant front line in our armed forces. We really do have such brilliant personnel serving every day, and we must always remember that and the courage and determination that they bring to everything that they do. But they can't do their job without you. You sit right there behind them, alongside them in many respects, and therefore they are first class and you are first class and need to be first class, because they're going to be relying on what you're doing every single day. And I think I really saw that for myself this morning. It's really great to talk to you as well. Lots of people here from slightly different backgrounds, all working jointly on something that's so important for our country. So thank you for showing me around. Thank you for doing what you do, because, as has been said, you've chosen to do this, and this is something which is about the defence of your country, of our country, of our European and other allies working together. So this is really important. And I often say you can sit in Westminster and read a briefing about what people are doing, or you can go and see it for yourself. And there is no substitute for coming to see it for yourselves. And so I've really learnt a lot from you this morning, and thank you very, very much. It reminds me of something that I hold fast to every single day as Prime Minister, and that is that my first duty, the duty above everything else, is to keep our country safe and to keep our people safe. That is the top, most important duty of any Prime Minister, and it's the one, as I say, that I hold very, very close every single day. And it is particularly important at the moment, because it is no exaggeration to say that we're living in more dangerous and volatile times than at any time in my life or in your life. We're living through that now. The Chief of Defence Staff was out this morning on media. He said in 35 years of service, that's his service, he's never known the world as dangerous as it is at the moment. It's worth just pausing on that to think how real that is, how close that is, and what responsibility it puts on all of us to make sure that we are ready for this dangerous and volatile world. And we have to be ready for it. Now, the causes of that are many across the world, but we are facing basically a war on two fronts. The ongoing war in Ukraine, now in its fifth year. And I do want to salute once again both the front line and the civilians in Ukraine for the incredible courage and resilience they've shown in the face of Russian aggression now, as I say, going into a fifth year. And you've seen some of the attacks only recently that have been, you know, on civilian targets in Kyiv, amongst other things. So that is going on. Alongside that, we've got conflict in the Middle East, in Iran in particular, and the Strait of Hormuz is still closed. Now, all of that, both Ukraine and Iran, is having an impact back here in the United Kingdom. That is obvious to all of you. It's obvious to people across the country. You can see it, the economic impact it's had. The most obvious is energy prices, but it's not the only impact. When the Ukraine war started, energy prices went up. Now, because of the Iran crisis, energy prices have gone up. And everything else that follows from that has an impact on our resources, of course, because we put resource into Ukraine and capability into Ukraine, where we're doing incredible things with the Ukrainians, including some of what's going on in the collaboration that you're responsible for, and, of course, capability. And you will have seen that in the last few months, we've deployed our armed forces in and around the Gulf states to defend them from attacks from Iran, and that means that our pilots were up in the sky within hours of the beginning of that conflict, taking out incoming that was aimed at civilians in the Gulf states, and of course our service personnel who are grounded there. Of course, that conflict is not just confined to the geography of Ukraine and the geography of the Middle East. It goes beyond that, because increasingly we're seeing state-backed attacks across our country and other countries. Cyber attacks, very, very common now, something we have to constantly battle. Incursions into our airspace, incursions into our waterways that we have to deal with, and the ever-present threat to our underwater facilities and capabilities, particularly the cables that are so vital to so many aspects of our life, including our economy. These are all ways in which we are drawn into these conflicts in a very, very real way. Now, we, the United Kingdom, have responded very strongly with sanctions, particularly in Iran and Ukraine, which are amongst the strongest in the world. Really meaningful sanctions that are having an impact, but they are sanctions that we do with our allies. The action we've taken in relation to the Shadow Fleet that is supporting Putin in his war effort, again, working with others, we're on that on a daily basis. And what we've done as a country by bringing together coalitions. So we had a coalition of the willing for Ukraine, which is UK-led, with France and Germany. That is a coalition of countries to provide the security guarantees that will be needed in Ukraine if and when we get to a

aimed at giving reassurance for passage of vessels through the Strait of Hormuz as soon as it's safe for them to go through. Because in our discussions with those that operate the vessels, energy companies, bankers, insurers, etc., they want reassurance before they will go through that Strait of Hormuz. And it's our responsibility to put that capability there. And again, a lot of military planning has gone into that. So we are rising to the moment, but we have to ask ourselves what our priorities are for our country. And that's why I took the decision that we would increase defence spending to 2.6%. And so we've already taken that step. That's the biggest sustained increase in defence spending since the Cold War, which is why you're already seeing an uptick in our capability, already seeing an uptick in the work that we're going to be asking you to do alongside others. But we also need to be strategic about this. And therefore, I commissioned a strategic defence review last year, and I asked them, will you tell me what capability we've got, what we need for now, and what we need for the future? Because look at how quickly the technology here is changing. It is obvious to all of you, and it's obvious to me, that we need to make sure we're ahead of the game, ahead of the curve here, and that we're getting the capability that we need now, in 5 years, in 10 years. So the strategic review was a massive review to answer those questions. And you won't be surprised to know that a lot of focus was on technology, on how we equip, you know, our armed forces with the best, and how we make more of autonomous capability, some of the stuff that you are working on. Now, in order to put that strategic review into effect, we've got a defence investment plan. So that is the plan that says, here's the money that goes with the capability. We bring the two together. And it is another step up. It is another increase in spending, but it is necessary. It's the right thing to do to defend our country. Now, we've been working on that defence investment plan for some time, very closely with our armed forces, as you would expect, because we need that interaction. What is the capability that you most need in what time period with the MOD and actually across government, because this is a cross-government priority. And that will now be published before the NATO summit, which is in just a few weeks' time. A very important summit where countries across the world come together. NATO, of course, the single most effective military alliance the world has ever seen. And if you needed any reminder about the importance of this, it is our intelligence assessment and the assessment of other countries in NATO that there could be an attack by Russia on NATO as soon as 2030. So you can see the urgency and the priority that we're putting behind this. Now, that defence investment plan will be really important. It will be very much focused on the capability of the future that we need to defend our country. It will mean more work for you and other people like you around the country, because I'm really determined that as we increase defence spend, which we've already done, as we implement the Defence Investment Plan, which will be published in coming weeks, it's really important that what goes alongside that is good, well-paid, skilled jobs in this country, because this is the first priority for our country. But it needs to be felt in every community across the country. Every community needs to see the opportunity that is here in this for those good, well-paid jobs, wherever they are. And with different capability, with different technology, the chances for those jobs to be in different places is enormous. And therefore, it will be conditional that this money, this capability, comes on the condition that those jobs across the country go with it. So that is coming in the next few weeks. You will keenly look at that plan, because you will see reflected in it some of what you are doing, and you will realise, as everybody will realise, that this is the single most important thing for our country. The most solemn duty of a Prime Minister, but also an opportunity for us to build on what we are, which is one of the leading countries when it comes to defence and security. I am proud that when there are coalitions put together to deal with Ukraine or Iran, it is the UK that is in a leading position. And you should be proud as well, because it is the reputation of our armed forces, the reputation of those that sit behind our armed forces, that's you and everybody else working in this sector, that gives us
the ability to be in that leading position, shaping what is happening and defending

0: our country. So thank you for letting me be here this morning. Thank you for showing me your capability. Thank you for reminding me with the flag over there of the vital link in defending Ukraine and the way in which we're working there. This is about the single most important thing in our country, and that is defence and security of our country and everybody within our country. And as I say, every single day, I remind myself that that is my first priority, the first priority of my government. Thank you very much for listening. Thank you for showing me around. I'm going to come and have a bit more of a chat with you now. Thank you.
1: The Prime Minister, Sir Keir Starmer, speaking at a defence products factory in Wiltshire. No massively breaking or developing stories that he spoke about there to thank, apart from thanking those at the factory for all their work during what he calls volatile and dangerous times across the world. But the standout headline from that is he did say that the government will be publishing defence investment plan before the NATO summit on July the 7th. This defence plan, he said, is the biggest since the Cold War, and he intends on publishing it before the NATO summit on July the 7th. Developing news elsewhere. A man has been charged with attempted murder following a serious assault in Guildford yesterday. Officers were called to reports of a man being shot with a crossbow at Manor Park Student Village, Guildford, at around 10 a.m. on Thursday, the 4th of June. Almanthea Dakama, 21, has been charged with attempted murder, possession of an offensive weapon, two counts of possession of a bladed article, and possession of Class B drugs. Dakama is a Saudi national who was a former student at the University of Surrey. He's been remanded in custody to appear at Guildford Magistrates Court this morning. The victim, a campus safety officer in his 50s, remains in a stable condition in hospital. Now, researchers at the University of Cambridge have had a helping hand from artificial intelligence in developing what's being touted as a world-first vaccine. Here to explain more is our correspondent, Phoebe Southworth. So what more can you tell us on this, Phoebe?
2: Well, this really is groundbreaking because right now, when scientists identify a particular virus, they will develop a vaccine to respond to it. And if that virus then mutates, as we saw during COVID, they will then respond to it again by hopefully making a vaccine to tackle it. The reason that the Cambridge researchers are so ahead of the curve in what they're doing at the moment is because they are trying to develop a vaccine which essentially can predict what is going to happen in the future in terms of mutations of viruses. So they've essentially formulated a vaccine which can be given at the beginning of a pandemic and then protect people all the way through it. This could have enormous consequences for countries that have had to have in the past locked down, their economies have been damaged, but crucially it could save millions of lives. Well, the researchers have tested a vaccine to protect against all the mutations which exist for coronavirus on 49 volunteers, and it has been found to be safe. It will now proceed to a much larger trial of people. And if this is successful, it could then pave the way for viruses like Ebola and bird flu, but also, if you like, more homegrown kind of influenzas to be tackled with a single vaccine at the beginning of any outbreak. So this could pave the way for enormous changes to the way the UK and other countries handle pandemics.
1: Phoebe, thank you for that. As demand for ever more powerful artificial intelligence grows, real pressure points are emerging in the resources needed to power it, including water. Does AI really need the equivalent of one bottle for each search request? Our technology correspondent, Roland Manthorpe, has been finding out.
3: You know how you always hear that data centres use so much water? Well, let me give you a real-life example of how it works. This is an AI data centre in London, and the reason I'm bellowing is because the fans are going full tilt to cool these servers. The cooling is also happening down here with these pipes. But you wonder how much water is involved with them. Actually, none at all, because they're filled with a special chemical coolant which takes the heat from the servers and brings it all the way down over here where it's cooled by, yes, water. These pipes are full of river water from the Thames. We're actually under the Thames right now. And if you come over here, this is the system which transfers the heat from the coolant to the river water. I mean, this is crazy. You can actually listen, you can actually hear it gurgling up there. That is mad, right? And if you come over here, look, I'll show you. These are the big pumps which draw the water in from the Thames. Obviously multiple pumps, because if this system goes down, even for a brief moment, then financial customers could stand to lose billions of pounds. So the water comes in, it's heated up by 1 or 2 degrees, and leaves again and goes back into the Thames. And that's why, when I asked the CTO of this data centre exactly how much water they use, he said...
4: Actually, zero. It's kind of a tricky question. We actually pull water in from the Thames River, and we actually put it right back out.
3: An AI data centre that doesn't use water, well, you know, sort of, seems counterintuitive, doesn't it? It doesn't seem to fit the narrative we're hearing. But I think the reason that is because a lot of this comes from the US. And in the UK, the situation is actually kind of different, according to the best data we have, which, as I will explain, is not that great. But anyway, let's talk about it. So this is a survey from Tech UK and the Environment Agency of data centre operators in England. And what it found is that 51% say they're completely waterless, and only 5% are fully water-based. And when you look at the system as a whole, using data from the market operator for the water system, you see something kind of similar. So only 2.9% of data centres in their data set use over 100,000 cubic metres a year. Just to put that in everyday terms, that is 100 million litres. Except that I think putting it into everyday terms is actually kind of a trap, and it's kind of a problem in this area, to be honest. Because when you imagine 100 million litre water bottle standing in a field somewhere, it seems enormous, doesn't it? What you've got to remember is that data centres are a huge industry. Do so many things. And when you compare them to other industries, well, you can see that overall, they're not that much of a drain on our water supplies. So the y-axis here is cubic metres of water in millions per year. But to make it all a bit simpler to understand, I've put percentages here. So basically, data centres currently use 0.2% of our potable water supply. Same as the postal and courier sector. A lot less than catering and restaurants, a lot less than food manufacture, drink manufacture, and so on. So I think you can see, right now, data centres aren't really a drain, are they? And even if this number was increased by 10, which could happen with AI, because AI chips run a lot hotter and need a lot more cooling, well, it would only get to 2%. It still wouldn't be a huge number, nationally speaking. But that doesn't mean I don't think we have an issue here. In fact, I think we have two. The first is about timing and location, because this is a chart of two anonymised data centres and their water consumption. And what this shows is that, as you'd expect, they use most water during the hottest time of the year. That could be a problem, right? Because just when we all need water, they're using lots of water too. And as we saw at that data centre earlier, you can't do a hose pipe band equivalent for these things. They've got to run their cooling constantly, or people could literally lose billions of pounds. And you can imagine that if you put one of these in a very water-scarce area, and there are those in this country, then that could cause a real problem, couldn't it? Because it's draining supplies in this water-scarce area just at the time you need it. And that brings me on to the second problem. To make this work, and to plan this effectively, and to make this transition go easily, what we need is data. And, you know, we don't have it. You know, I really wanted to give you the definitive answer on AI water use. But honestly, no one seems to have this data. The market operator says that it doesn't have clear visibility of this system. The data centre companies say that the water utilities have it. And the water utilities companies say that the data centre operators have it. We're planning a gigantic upgrade to an industrial system that might need lots more resources. And honestly, at the moment, we're at risk of flying blind.
1: Technology correspondent Roland Manthorpe. This is Sky News Today. Coming up, Steven Spielberg explains why now's the time for him to return to one of his best-known film subjects, extraterrestrial.
5: 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Lady Luck here. 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
1: Steven Spielberg has told Sky News why he feels now is the right time to return his filmmaking to the question of extraterrestrial life. Almost 50 years after Close Encounters, the legendary director is back with another alien film, Disclosure Day. Our arts and entertainment correspondent Katie Spencer caught up with Spielberg at the London premiere last night.
13: Steven Spielberg's fascination with extraterrestrial life has produced some notable cinematic classics.
14: One of the most beloved movies of all time.
15: E.T. To the forest!
13: But forget about the nostalgia of E.T. or the awe of Close Encounters. With Disclosure Day, the Oscar-winning filmmaker brings that theme firmly into the present. An A-list cast joining the man himself on the red carpet in London.
16: I have a big imagination. I believe there's a lot of interesting things happening right now in the world. And I took that, combined that, and told a story.
17: It sent me weak at the knees, the thought of meeting Steven Spielberg, let alone being in a film of his. It was a very surreal and special experience.
18: Of course. I mean, I screamed when they said that he wanted to meet me. And I was like, when? Now? I'll just drop everything. And so I met him, and it was a surreal thing because he built our imagination as children. Like, I don't remember many movies from a child, but I remember his.
13: Our relationship with the unknown is something the filmmaker has repeatedly returned to.
19: In an era shaped by questions over transparency and misinformation, the film leans into today's real-world debates around public trust, government secrecy, and who gets to decide what we do and don't know.
20: How will Disclosure change us?
13: Spielberg has said he feels Disclosure Day is more grounded in reality than his earlier Alien movies. The 2017 reporting on Pentagon UFO investigations and subsequent public hearings reigniting his interest. And while President Trump directed US agencies to declassify and publish government files related to UFOs back in February, so far what's been released hasn't exactly proven there's anything out there.
16: Everybody with smartphones that are eyewitness to extraordinary things, they can back up their eyewitness statements with video. And this is happening more and more and more. And I thought, after all of that, this is a good time to get back into the subject matter.
21: I'm frightened.
13: Early critics are calling this the filmmaker's strongest work in decades. If audiences respond in the same way, Spielberg may have delivered yet another cultural touchstone for the genre. Almost half a century on from Close Encounters, that would be quite an achievement. Katie Spencer, Sky News.
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0: So you've sorted the travel insurance then?
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1: It remains cool and breezy with showers or longer spells of rain into next week, but there are signs that warmer and drier weather will return mid-June. And it's not too bad this afternoon with a mix of sunshine and scattered showers. Much of central and eastern England will escape largely fine and dry. The showers will tend to be focused further north and west with the odd heavy one for northwest Scotland. Temperatures are still below average, but it's less windy than recent days. Into the evening, low pressure moves in from the southwest, bringing cloud and rain into Ireland, Wales and southwest England. Cloudy, wet and windy weather will spread steadily northwards across the British Isles overnight with coastal gales for southern coasts. That leads into a cloudy and wet day for most on Saturday, although northeast Scotland should have a fine and bright morning. Again, it will feel on the cool side, especially in the windy south. Sunday will bring more rain to the north and west, but the south looks mainly dry.
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1: You're watching Sky News. Still to come, a bruising day for Prince Andrew as a review of royal housing reveals he rented out three cottages on the Royal Lodge estate and his daughters have had their rent paid for by the King.

0: This is Sky News Today. It's 11 o'clock. The headlines. A review of royal residences reveals the former Prince Andrew rented out three cottages at Royal Lodge and that the King pays the rent for both Andrew's daughters. After 3.5 months, the inquiry into the Nottingham attacks in which three people were stabbed to death will hear evidence from its final witness this morning. The Deputy Prime Minister rejects Trump administration claims of two-tier UK policing in the wake of Henry Novak's murder and urges one person in particular to mind his own business.
1: Elon Musk, really, I think he should stay out of this complex but painful situation for that family.
0: Plus, Andy Burnham confirms for the first time that he would run against Sir Keir Starmer in any Labour leadership contest. And Vladimir Zelensky writes an open letter to Vladimir Putin, suggesting the two presidents finally hold face-to-face talks over the war in Ukraine. A very good morning to you. It's another bruising day for Andrew Mountbatten Windsor, and not only because of the as-yet unexplained injury on the side of his face. A review of royal residences, the first for 20 years, has revealed that the former prince received undisclosed rental income from three cottages he sublet at Royal Lodge, the estate where he lived until he was thrown out earlier this year. The review also disclosed that Andrew's two daughters, Beatrice and Eugenie, have the rent for their accommodation in royal palaces paid for by the king, despite neither being working royals. Here's our royal correspondent, Laura Bundock.
2: Royal residences are once again in the spotlight with more revelations about Andrew Mountbatten Windsor's lease of Royal Lodge. The king's younger brother received an income subletting three cottages on his Windsor estate while he paid a peppercorn rent. It's all in a report by the public spending watchdog, the National Audit Office. Also reveals the king personally pays for Andrew's daughters to have homes in royal palaces. Neither are working royals. Princess Beatrice has an apartment within St James's Palace, while her sister Eugenie has a home at Kensington Palace. Their rent, which is already reduced because the accommodation's inside security cordons, is based on years-old market valuations. This report also examines the homes of other royals, including the Prince and Princess of Wales and the Duke and Duchess of Edinburgh. Andrew was forced to leave his 30-room mansion earlier this year. But with his departure came difficult questions about the terms of his lease. It prompted MPs to investigate all royal properties and ask whether there has been value for money for taxpayers. A Buckingham Palace spokesperson said, "We hope that the findings will help correct, clarify or contextualise a number of points regarding royal properties." Andrew's subletting, we understand, was to staff and their families to pay for running costs, not make profits. But how much he charged is not disclosed. But transparency has long been a tricky issue for the royal family, with stringent scrutiny still to come from Parliament later this year. Laura Bundock, Sky News.
0: As we've heard, the former prince was spotted yesterday for the first time in weeks, and he was sporting a large bruise on his face. He was pictured driving near his home in the Sandringham estate in Norfolk. There's been no official comment yet about what happened. Let's get more now from Laura Bundock.
2: Well, there is a lot of information inside this report, and we certainly have learnt a lot. It's hard to believe, but it's 2 decades since the National Audit Office was last asked to examine the very complex world that is royal finances. So let's take a look at some of the key findings within the report. It shows that three cottages on the Royal Lodge estate were sublet in keeping with provisions in the lease, with the money paid to Andrew Mountbatten Windsor. The Crown estate paid £400,000 in repairs to Forest Lodge before the Prince and Princess of Wales and their family moved in. That's in line with their responsibilities as landlord. 145 properties within royal palace estates are lived in by household staff who pay a discounted rate of 16 0.7% of their gross pensionable salary. And 17 military knights were given free accommodation in return for ceremonial duties. So there's a lot contained within this report, but there are some very big, I think, unanswered questions. For me, the biggest is how much money did Andrew Mountbatten Windsor receive in rent from his staff? And we simply don't know the answer to that. We don't know how long this arrangement was in place for. He held the lease for Royal Lodge from 2003 to the end of last year. And whilst we're told it's a private matter, there was no terms within the lease to make it public, he was in effect the landlord there. It was this private arrangement. And we're told that the money was for maintaining, for the running costs of the properties, not to make profits. But I think the fact the sums aren't disclosed does raise some tricky questions, because the palace are on the one hand insisting they are very committed to transparency, and yet a key figure in all of this is being kept private, which is why many, including the royal commentator Jenny Bond, are asking how can the public have confidence if there isn't full openness?
3: It unveils an unholy mess, really. The palace have said they hope it gives context to the renting out of royal properties and royal finances. But I don't think it does. And I don't think it explains it at all. What we have learned is that Andrew was, under the terms of his lease, allowed to sublet three properties on his vast estate, his 30-room mansion and the surrounding area at Royal Lodge. Now, he paid virtually nothing, a peppercorn rent, for living at Royal Lodge, and yet he was allowed to sublet. Now, royal sources are extremely keen to point out that it was a private arrangement between Andrew and his tenants, the terms of which we do not know. It was allowed, but we don't know how much rent was paid.
2: Well, there are also questions for Andrew's two daughters, Princess Beatrice and Princess Eugenie, who have been living rent-free in royal palaces since 2008. Why, you may ask? Because they are not working royals. None of their cousins, who are also non-working royals, are allowed to do this either. I think another big question at the moment, especially today, is what's that bruise on Andrew's face all about? Since he went to the King's private Norfolk estate, Sandringham, we've rarely seen him in public, and yet he was photographed with this enormous bruise covering most of one side of his cheek. Speculation is wild, but all we are being told at the moment officially is that it is not a cause for concern.
0: And I'll be speaking to Baroness Hodge, the former chair of the Public Accounts Committee, in about half an hour for more on what we've learnt today. Now, the public inquiry into the 2023 Nottingham attacks is hearing its final evidence today. 19-year-old university students Barnaby Webber and Grace O'Malley Kumar and 65-year-old caretaker Ian Coates were all killed by Valdo Callocaine. The inquiry is considering whether the police, mental health services and other agencies missed opportunities to stop him earlier. Proceedings are now underway with Victims Commissioner Claire Waxman, the final witness giving evidence. We'll listen in just a minute, but first, here's our Midlands correspondent Lisa Dowd with a reminder of the background to the attacks.
4: It was Nottingham's darkest day, and yet another incident in the UK that could and should have been prevented. Students Grace O'Malley Kumar, Barnaby Webber, and school caretaker Ian Coates all lost their lives one morning in June 2023. They were stabbed to death by Valdo Callocaine, a paranoid schizophrenic.
5: What the inquiry has pieced together is a series of mistakes by the authorities who failed to work with each other and act on information. Opportunities were missed to stop the attacks, and the families were treated appallingly in their most desperate moments.
6: No one's going through any ambulance.
4: For the first time, the inquiry saw footage that showed Callocaine's troubled and violent backstory. He was sectioned four times. Here, he headbutts a police officer. He later fails to attend court over it, and nobody went looking for him. It also examined whether mental health workers were slow to detain him because they feared being accused of racism. After Callocaine's arrest for the Nottingham attacks, police admitted they were too slow to find him. He'd attacked Grace and Barnaby in the street at 4 a.m. after a night out. He walked 2 miles, tried to break into a hostel, and then found Ian Coates, who was on his way to work. He stabbed him, stole his van, and drove into the city centre, hitting pedestrians.
7: Keep your hands out your pockets for a second.
4: He attacked housemates and colleagues and once tried to get into the MI5 headquarters in London. Armed officers asked him to leave. 9 months before the attacks, he was discharged from mental health services simply because staff had no idea where he was.
8: I think what shocked me the most is the sheer scale of the failures, the sheer scale of negligence, misconduct, dare I say, and what went wrong on so many levels for so long, and I'd argue continues to until this very day.
4: Callaghan's family were questioned over whether they could have done more. His mother and brother say they both warned the authorities how dangerous he was.
9: This system is so broken, and it just building broken people until there was a crisis. No one listened to you. Before you get to crisis, then if you're not doing the prevention, when you get to crisis is too late.
4: Some police and NHS staff have been sacked for accessing records without authorisation, but the families want to see accountability at all levels.
10: My daughter's not going to come back to me, but I'll tell you what, someone else's daughter might be saved, or someone else's son might be saved, or someone else's father might be saved, and that's really been the motivation. It's about, please do your job.
11: Jags, what do you think the score prediction will be?
12: I'm reckoning it's going to be 4-1 with a hat-trick from Matsford.
4: The huge inquiry into their deaths could take another year to publish its findings. But the plea from their families is for immediate change, not just here, but across the country. Lisa Dowd, Sky News, Nottingham.
0: Let's listen into proceedings at the inquiry now, where the victim's commissioner, Claire Waxman, is giving evidence.
13: Their engagement after these horrific events won't just be with the criminal justice system. We've seen it's with the NHS, it's with other services and communications. And it's clear from their evidence that they've benefited a lot from the help of their solicitor, knowing where, how, who to address the issues they were concerned about, such as unauthorised access, things that go outside the criminal justice system and advocacy targeted just to the criminal justice system. Do you think that suggests that there is wisdom in a category of cases such as homicides for solicitor support to signpost to direct so that messages aren't lost, key messages, and when you need to approach some organisations like the NHS with some knowledge about how you might do that?
14: There's an absolute need, because there's a gap here in support. So we've talked about, obviously, there's an issue with the criminal justice system. It doesn't function well enough for the needs of victims and certainly for the needs of bereaved families. For what you're talking about is wider, because of course their journey goes much wider than the criminal justice system. Who is going to provide them advocacy? So as I said, similar to for domestic abuse, there are advocates who are providing the domestic abuse victim with support, not legal support, but support around navigating issues with housing, maybe family court, issues around child contact examples. So there is obviously a gap in provision for families here, whether that is advocates or legal advocates or some legal representation, I think should absolutely be explored. Because I don't think the onus should be on families going through the worst things imaginable, dealing with grief and trauma, to try and navigate, one, our criminal justice system, and then all the other areas as well without proper support.
13: That can come off the screen, please. And can we have WITN 0258001, pages 32 and 33? And this is an extract from Mr. Hendy's statement and reference to mental health tribunals. Can we have a look at it, please? Page 32 and page 33, please. Mr. Hendy says from paragraph 179, in my experience, unlike the parole board, mental health tribunals have been extremely reluctant to disclose any information to victims, despite having wide discretionary powers. I was shocked to learn victims are not considered to be interested parties in a legal process about the release of their loved ones' killers. Affected families are not allowed to appeal any tribunal decision as they are not interested parties. The decision to release previously dangerous patients are matters of serious public and not strictly private concern. Victims currently are only allowed to make submissions on conditions of discharge and on no other matter. Many find this patronising and offensive. I understand the tribunal judiciary actively fought the introduction of victim impact statements to tribunals under the Victims and Prisoners Bill and was successful in limiting them to just terms and conditions. Tribunals do not seem to have any understanding or received any training in the needs of victims. Do you agree that mental health tribunals lack openness and transparency with regards to victims of serious violence previously perpetrated by patients?
14: Yes. So it is, has come up again and again. I've worked with Julian, I mean, I think over 15 years now, so I'm fully aware of the issues of what he's gone through and all the families that he's supported over the years with mental health tribunals. My predecessor also did a report back in 2018.
13: She did.
14: Interviewing, I think, nine bereaved families, and so it obviously brought to light a lot of the issues that Julian is talking about here. And we've tried to make some legislative change. So recognising that the mental health tribunals were very closed, there's a lack of transparency and openness, and that causes, actually compounds the harm and trauma for families. A big issue is just, you know, why can't we have that information? Of course, the response is always around patient confidentiality. And what we tried to push, I did some recent amendments to the Victims and Courts Bill, was to try and put into place something that made the tribunals actually think about, yes, patient confidentiality, but we have to balance it with victim safety, mm-hmm. public safety and victim well-being. Unfortunately, we were not successful. Government rejected those amendments. There has been some commitment by government to address some of that through potential guidance and training, but I don't believe it'll go far enough, and I think this is still an area where we need to see more openness and transparency for victims and families, and not always, you know, falling on the position of due to patient confidentiality, we cannot share it.
13: I mean, they're clearly interested parties at a human level, aren't
14: absolutely
13: they?
14: Absolutely, they are. And I think
0: that's the Victims Commissioner Claire Waxman, the final witness to give evidence into the inquiry of the 2023 Nottingham attacks, and we'll be keeping right across it and bring you the details of that as it progresses here on Sky News. Now, the Trump administration has waded into the storm over the killing of Henry Novak, with the US State Department condemning what it calls ideological conditioning and two-tiered policing. Police body cam footage shows the moment 18-year-old Henry Novak was handcuffed by police after being fatally stabbed by Vikram Digwa, who falsely accused him of racist abuse. Despite telling officers he had been stabbed and couldn't breathe, officers continued to read him his rights. The police watchdog is now investigating. In a post to X, the US State Department said, "Ideological conditioning and two-tiered policing are glaring symptoms of civilizational decline. They must be rejected across the West." The United States sends out condolences to the family of Henry Novak and the people of the United Kingdom at this troubling time. Our US correspondents Mark Stone and David Blevins have been discussing this on their Trump 100 podcast.
15: The White House has commented on the story that's been dominating the headlines across the UK for the past few days, the murder of Henry Novak.
16: Now, the White House in a statement has said ideological conditioning and two-tiered policing are glaring symptoms of civilizational decline. They must be rejected across the West. The United States sends our condolences to the family of Henry Novak and the people of the UK at this troubling time, a statement that will do nothing to build bridges between the White House and Downing Street.
15: Yeah, I think it's reflective of this particular White House, this Trump White House, to comment on a domestic challenge of another country. I don't imagine that previous White Houses necessarily would have found it the appropriate thing to do to criticise the perceived policy of another country. But for President Trump and for his White House, he feels that it's absolutely his right. In fact, a few weeks ago, when I spoke to him on the telephone, I was asking him about Keir Starmer and his policies. And I said, do you think it's actually got anything to do with you as the US president? Absolutely, I do. He said. So he feels strongly about social issues, even if they are beyond America's borders.
0: Owner of X, Elon Musk, also weighed in this week, posting numerous times on his platform to criticise policing in the UK and offering to fund a private prosecution of Hampshire Constabulary. This morning, Sky's Kamali Melbourne spoke to the Justice Secretary, David Lammy, who said Musk should stay out of it.
17: I think there's an IPO this week in the States on Starlink. Elon Musk should get on with that. I mean, tweeting over 100 times about this tragic, horrific case. Anyone who's seen the video, it's so harrowing and appalling. I've got two teenage sons. My heart goes out to the Novak family. Let us not exploit their situation. They have asked for calm. They have asked... of course, for us to look closely at the issues around knife crime. Let us respect them. Elon Musk, really, I think he should stay out of this complex but painful situation for that family.
0: And three more people have been charged after Tuesday's protest in Southampton over the murder of Henry Novak. Protesters clashed with police near where the student was fatally stabbed. Police say Connor Bishop, Reece Robinson and Noah Etherington, all aged between 18 and 24, have been charged with violent disorder. They're due to appear at Southampton Magistrates Court this morning. A 21-year-old has been charged with attempted murder after a man was shot with a crossbow at the University of Surrey yesterday. Almonthea Dakama, a former student at the university, faces other charges, including possession of an offensive weapon and drugs possession. The campus safety officer who was shot is in a stable condition in a hospital. Kanye King, who founded the MOBO Awards, which celebrates black music in the UK, has died at the age of 57. The MOBO organisation says that she passed away after a courageous and characteristically determined battle with colon cancer. There's finally been confirmation of the worst-kept secret in Westminster, Andy Burnham saying he would stand in a leadership contest to replace Sir Keir Starmer. Until now, he'd avoided direct questions on it. With more is our political correspondent, Ali Fortescue.
18: We now have heard it from the horse's mouth, Andy Burnham, on Question Time last night. I'm going to read you what he said because actually the wording is really interesting. He says, I think Wes Streeting seems to have launched a leadership contest, so if that's running, I would seek to join it. So he's worded that quite carefully. But look, for a leadership contest to happen, and we're talking about this a lot, someone actually needs to fire the gun. And, you know, my sense is I don't think Wes Streeting wants to be the first one to go for it either. No one wants to be the kind of Michael Heseltine or Rishi Sunak, though that was a bit more complex figure, the person that wields the knife and gets the leadership contest actually launched. So, you know, what's going to happen? Are we just going to be waiting forever? No one's actually going to launch it. I think it'll be very interesting to see what happens. There are so many ifs. Of course, Andy Burnham is not even in Parliament yet. The other big question for me would be, is the Prime Minister going to stand in any leadership contest? Because the sense I get from conversations I've had from his allies is that he is defiant. And I wouldn't be surprised if he did want to stand against Andy Burnham and take this to the bitter end. But we will see. I mean, you know, is there a world where the membership actually wanted Keir Starmer? They didn't want a Labour to have another leader and go down the road that the Conservatives did. Is that something maybe that the membership would end up deciding? But look, we don't know anything yet. There isn't even a leadership contest. So we'll wait and see. But one thing we do now know is that if there is a contest, Andy Burnham wants to be part of it.
0: Apologies for the sound issues on that. This is Sky News Today. Coming up, Ukraine's president hints at Vladimir Putin's advancing years in an open letter about sitting down to talk about ending the war.

0: Ukraine's president has written an open letter to the Russian president proposing direct talks between them about ending the war. Here's some of what Volodymyr Zelensky wrote. If you do not personally come to the conclusion that it is time to end this war, Ukraine will continue fighting for its existence. We will have those who support us. But you, too, will have to fight much harder for your own existence, not Russia's, but your own. And this is not a threat from me or from Ukraine. It is a fact of Russian history that you know well. When Russia grows tired, change comes. We can work towards that fatigue. You can stop your war. The Kremlin says Vladimir Putin has been briefed about the letter. He's hosting what Russia calls its version of Davos in St. Petersburg and spoke to foreign media ahead of an address to the forum later today.
1: There is no need to stop still this, to start the talks. No need. We did have talks already.
0: Well, with more from the Economic Forum in St. Petersburg is our Moscow correspondent, Ivor Bennett.
2: Well, the Kremlin has just commented on this letter from Zelensky. It says that Vladimir Putin has been informed, and on the prospect of a potential meeting between the two leaders, the blunt response was that if Zelensky wants to meet with Vladimir Putin, he can come to Moscow. So no sign that Putin is rattled by this letter or these taunts from Ukraine's president. And I think when he addresses this economic forum here in St. Petersburg later today, I think it'll be more of the same as what we heard last night. His tone was strikingly defiant, very combative and uncompromising. He said that, well, he dismissed the idea that Russia's economy is in trouble. He said that Russia's forces are advancing all across the line of contact, and he insisted that Russia would defeat Ukraine on the battlefield if necessary. No admission that things aren't going to plan in the war. No sign of him deviating from his core demand of complete control of the Donbass. And I think that was surprising, that tone he struck last night in that Q&A with news agencies, because right now Vladimir Putin is under pressure, like he hasn't been, I think, since he launched his invasion of Ukraine more than 4 years ago. Under pressure because the economy, despite what he says, is faltering. The numbers speak for themselves. The war is draining Russia's resources. Under pressure because drone attacks deep inside Russia are continuing. There was one here 2 days ago on the eve of this forum opening, meaning that delegates arrived here on the first day with a huge plume of smoke rising above the city behind them, not the backdrop Putin would have wanted. And there is growing discontent, I think, both in the population as a whole and in the establishment. There have been reports recently of senior officials telling Putin, look, we can't continue to afford this war on its current path. We can't sustain it. The costs are too high. So the comments last night felt like a bit of a warning, saying, look, everyone, get on board. Get on board Team Russia. Get on board Team Putin. And I think it'll be the same again today. Very, very defiant in the face of what seems to be Ukraine gradually getting the upper hand.
0: Well, our defence and security analyst, Professor Michael Clark, joins me now. Let's just start off with that open letter from President Zelensky to Vladimir Putin. Why has he written this letter now?
3: Partly it's mischief, and it's the old performer in Zelensky coming out. He's tweaking the tail of Putin because he's done Putin some severe political damage by attacking Petersburg and, you know, putting lots of oil fumes into the air and big columns of oily smoke right in the middle of the Petersburg Economic Forum, which is very important to Putin. And so in a way, the letter is tweaking Putin's tail. And that's just a personality thing with Zelensky and Putin. You know why Putin hates him so much. But there's an important political purpose behind it as well, because that letter has been an open letter. It's been circulated around foreign ministries all over the world. And the rest of the letter is all about the fact that Zelensky is saying, look, it's time for peace. We've always said this. We have always agreed since March last year that we would have a ceasefire in place, and then we talk about the issues that you worry about, you, the Russians, worry about. And what he's saying is, this is what proper political leaders do. This is what normally happens. The time has come. And what he's really saying to Putin and the Russians, look, this war is going on an awful long time. We can take it. We're not sure you can, because you're now under pressure. So it's partly a letter to tweak Putin's tail, to indicate that the Ukrainians are the party of peace, but also that they want to change the narrative in the rest of the world that the Ukrainians are losing, because they're not. I mean, what he's trying to make it clear is actually we're doing quite well on the battlefield. Mm. We're hitting Petersburg, we're hitting Moscow, we're making life difficult for you. So the rest of the world should take more seriously the fact that we are a player, we're not just a victim.
0: As for the battlefield, in the last hour it's been reported of Russian strikes targeting a baby food production plant.
3: That's what Ukrainians are saying, yeah. What's important about that, until we know more details about it, is that the Russians are attacking now night and day. And I think there's a certain amount of rage in this because, I mean, Putin is so angry about these attacks in Moscow just after the victory parade in the early part of May, and now these attacks in Petersburg. And, you know, in that rage, there are some big attacks now, day and night, across Ukraine. And the Russians are routinely, every couple of days, they're using 700 or so mix of drones and missiles. And the Ukrainians, they're still doing pretty well against the drones. I mean, I was looking at the figures for the big attack 2 days ago, and the Ukrainians brought down 91% of all of the drones, but only 50% of the missiles, 54% as it was. And so the missiles are getting through. And the Russians are also using their hypersonic missiles. They used eight Zircon missiles, which are pretty well impossible to counter. And all eight got through. If the Russians had 20 or 30 Zircons now, I think they'd probably use them. Mm. They may not have very many. But undoubtedly, the message from Putin, given that he's not winning on the battlefield at the moment, and he's not likely to for the rest of the year on present trends, so he's switched his attention to an aerial campaign day and night to convince the Ukrainians that he will do whatever it takes.
0: And briefly, we're hearing another drones enter Romania and hit the port of Constanța this morning. Yeah. What's going on there?
3: Well, the port of Constanța is near the Danube Basin, and it's an important port for the Ukrainians to get their stuff out of Odessa and Chornomorsk, those Black Sea ports. And so the Russians would argue that it is a legitimate target, but it's a Romanian port. So whether the Russians are aiming for the port itself and they're prepared to do that, to actually put a drone into Romania, or whether they were aiming for a Ukrainian ship that was coming in or out, we don't know. But again, it's an escalation that the Russians are making it pretty clear that they are doing they'll do whatever it takes, even if it means drones against NATO territory, to prevent the Ukrainians getting their produce, their grain. Remember, this is the time of year when it matters, starts to matter. Out to the Bosphorus and to the Mediterranean and world markets.
0: OK. Michael, thanks very much indeed. Time now for a check on the weather.
4: I hope we haven't forgotten anything.
5: 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I tick that box.
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0: It remains cool and breezy with showers or longer spells of rain into next week, but there are signs that warmer and drier weather will return mid-June. And it's not too bad this afternoon with a mix of sunshine and scattered showers. Much of central and eastern England will escape largely fine and dry. The showers will tend to be focused further north and west, with the odd heavy one for northwest Scotland. Temperatures are still below average, but it's less windy than recent days. Into the evening, low pressure moves in from the southwest, bringing cloud and rain into island Wales and southwest England.
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0: You're watching Sky News. Coming up, the former chair of the Public Accounts Committee on what we've learned today about the former Prince Andrew and Royal
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3: Spending Watchdog has found that Andrew Mountbatten Windsor made money subletting cottages at the Royal Lodge Estate. Joining me now is Baroness Hodge, former chair of the Public Accounts Committee. Baroness Hodge, thank you for joining us here on Sky News. First of all, your view then on a senior royal while paying peppercorn rent while potentially at the same time earning private income from public assets?
4: Well, let me start by saying I really welcome this report because it gives us a little bit more insight into the royal finances. And I've been arguing for years that there's a lot of taxpayer money that goes into supporting the royal family, quite rightly. But that means we need transparency and we need accountability, particularly at a time when everybody is struggling very much. So there's a... I welcome the report. There's a lot missing. You've latched onto something else. I didn't know, and I've sort of made it my business to know quite a lot about the royal finances. I didn't know that the royal family earned income from the Crown Estate properties that were leased to them. And that is bad because the purpose of the Crown Estate, it's prime purpose is actually to ensure that they maximize the income and the value that they get for us, the taxpayer, for the state. They're not there to fund the royal family. They're there to maximize income for the exchequer to pay for public services. And I don't think really, it surprised me that the properties, they get about a fifth of the properties, I think, that are owned by the Crown Estate are controlled by the royal family. I don't think it is appropriate that they get additional income in that way. They get money from the sovereign grant. They get money from the Duchy of Cornwall, and they get money from the Duchy of Lancaster. Their own personal money is their own personal affair, but this is not their money. The Crown Estate is public property.
3: But as you mentioned, there is key data missing in terms of the rental income being received. Do you see those as red flags, or is this poor oversight?
4: I think it's outrageous. I think the National Audit Office that has the responsibility for ensuring that there's proper probity and value for taxpayers' money should have been given that information. And I hope that the Public Accounts Committee and you guys, everybody, will delve further so that we get transparency. But there's other stuff in there that's worrying as well. So the rents, there are peppercorn rents. There are rents set at different levels. There are non-working royals living in property at cheaper rents. And is that appropriate? Is that fair to the

0: taxpayer and fair to the royal family. And also there is a total muddle as to who pays for the improvements. And with Prince Andrew and Royal Lodge, he could be entitled to anywhere between 300,000 and nearly $500,000 in a sort of compensation, as he has given up his tenancy to the Royal Lodge. So there's a lot in there. And then can I just say one really important thing? This report does not cover all the Crown Estate properties, and it should. And let me say to you why. Recently, when the issues around Andrew Mountbatten emerged, we learned about a property called Sunning Hill Park. Sunning Hill Park was also part of the Crown Estate. It was bought by the late Queen for the late Prince Andrew, well, Prince Andrew when he was there, no, Prince Andrew, when he got married in the mid-80s. It was bought on a long lease from the Crown Estate for £100,000. A few years later, the government had changed the legislation and leaseholders could buy the freeholder. And the Queen exercised her right to buy the freehold and bought it for £12,250. So it's about £112,000 that came back to the taxpayer. They did pull down the house. They put up a new house. But then the then Prince Andrew got the Royal Lodge and he decided to sell Summerhill Lodge. Summerhill House. So he put it on the market. He was told it was worth £6 million. He put it on the market for £12 million. And eventually he sold it to a Kazakhstan kleptocrat for £15 million on the basis that the Crown Estate got £112,000 for it. And it was sold in 2007. There are a lot of questions around where that money came from and where it went to. And then in 2016, the house was pulled down. That is a really worrying story. There is a definite public interest, and the National Audit Office should not have constrained itself when it looked at the Crown Estates and just looking at these very few properties.
1: Baroness, how much does all this affect public trust, not just in the royals, but in the property agreements that are currently being worked on?
0: Let me say this. I'm a supporter of the royal family. I really am. But if we want to continue respecting, trusting them, loving them, they have to modernise. And and part of that is around the royal finances, particular time when everybody else is struggling with the cost of living in their daily lives. So I have been urging forever that we have transparency over those royal finances, that we have accountability, that we understand when and where the royal family pay taxes, because we don't want them to have an unfair advantage when they're running businesses. And until we do that, until they agree to that, you'll have me or somebody else constantly on your channel because another scandal will emerge. One of the really things that I'm pleased about with this report, and I do welcome the report, I think it's good that we're getting there, is that the royal family always claim that the Duchy of Cornwall is private property. Now, this report specifically states, and I'll quote, the prince does not own the Duchy of Cornwall. And I think probably is the same is true of the Duchy of Lancaster. In those cases, it's not his own, it's not their money to play around with. These were duchies that were set up under Edward III, long, long time ago, the 14th century, long, long time ago, to fund the duties of the royal family, very much like the sovereign grant today. I still think that there is therefore a public interest in them. So if those monies were used to fund the rents of non-working royals, I think there again questions have to be asked. So I always come back to transparency, accountability, to have a royal family in the modern age that everybody can have confidence in and everybody can value and love.
1: Okay, we'll have to leave it there. Thank you very much indeed for joining us, Baroness Hodge.
0: Thank you.
1: Now, as demand for ever more powerful artificial intelligence grows, real pressure points are emerging in the resources needed to power it, including water. Does AI really need the equivalent of one bottle for each search request? Our technology correspondent, Roland Manthorpe, has been finding out.
2: You know how you always hear that data centres use so much water? Well, let me give you a real-life example of how it works. This is an AI data centre in London, and the reason I'm bellowing is because the fans are going full tilt to cool these servers. The cooling is also happening down here with these pipes. But you wonder how much water is involved with them. Actually, none at all, because they're filled with a special chemical coolant, which takes the heat from the servers and brings it all the way down over here, where it's cooled by, yes, water. These pipes are full of river water from the Thames. We're actually under the Thames right now. And if you come over here, this is the system which transfers the heat from the coolant to the river water. I mean, this is crazy. You can actually listen, you can actually hear it gurgling up there. That is mad, right? And if you come over here, look, I'll show you. These are the big pumps which draw the water in from the Thames. Obviously multiple pumps, because if this system goes down, even for a brief moment, then financial customers could stand to lose billions of pounds. So the water comes in, it's heated up by 1 or 2 degrees, and leaves again and goes back into the Thames. And that's why, when I asked the CTO of this data centre exactly how much water they use, he said...
3: Actually, zero. It's kind of a tricky question. We actually pull water in from the Thames River, and we actually put it right back out.
2: An AI data centre that doesn't use water, well, you know, sort of, seems counterintuitive, doesn't it? It doesn't seem to fit the narrative we're hearing. But I think the reason that is because a lot of this comes from the US. And in the UK, the situation is actually kind of different, according to the best data we have, which, as I will explain, is not that great. But anyway, let's talk about it. So this is a survey from Tech UK and the Environment Agency of data centre operators in England. And what it found is that 51% say they're completely waterless, and only 5% are fully water-based. And when you look at the system as a whole, using data from the market operator for the water system, you see something kind of similar. So only 2.9% of data centres in their data set use over 100,000 cubic metres a year. Just to put that in everyday terms, that is 100 million litres. Except that I think putting it into everyday terms is actually kind of a trap, and it's kind of a problem in this area, to be honest. Because when you imagine 100 million litre water bottle standing in a field somewhere, it seems enormous, doesn't it? What you've got to remember is that data centres are a huge industry. Do so many things. And when you compare them to other industries, well, you can see that overall, they're not that much of a drain on our water supplies. So the y-axis here is cubic metres of water in millions per year. But to make it all a bit simpler to understand, I've put percentages here. So basically, data centres currently use 0.2% of our potable water supply. Same as the postal and courier sector. A lot less than catering and restaurants, a lot less than food manufacture, drink manufacture, and so on. So I think you can see, right now, data centres aren't really a drain, are they? And even if this number was increased by 10, which could happen with AI, because AI chips run a lot hotter and need a lot more cooling, well, it would only get to 2%. It still wouldn't be a huge number, nationally speaking. But that doesn't mean I don't think we have an issue here. In fact, I think we have two. The first is about timing and location, because this is a chart of two anonymised data centres and their water consumption. And what this shows is that, as you'd expect, they use most water during the hottest time of the year. That could be a problem, right? Because just when we all need water, they're using lots of water too. And as we saw at that data centre earlier, you can't do a hose pipe band equivalent for these things. They've got to run their cooling constantly, or people could literally lose billions of pounds. And you can imagine that if you put one of these in a very water-scarce area, and there are those in this country, then that could cause a real problem, couldn't it? Because it's draining supplies in this water-scarce area just at the time you need it. And that brings me on to the second problem. To make this work, and to plan this effectively, and to make this transition go easily, what we need is data. And, you know, we don't have it. You know, I really wanted to give you the definitive answer on AI water use. But honestly, no one seems to have this data. The market operator says that it doesn't have clear visibility of the system. The data centre companies say that the water utilities have it. And the water utilities companies say that the data centre operators have it. We're planning a gigantic upgrade to an industrial system that might need lots more resources. And honestly, at the moment, we're at risk of flying blind.
1: 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Coming up, Steven Spielberg explains why now is the time for him to return to one of his best-known film subjects, extraterrestrial.
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4: Close Encounters. Steven Spielberg is back with another alien film. Our arts and entertainment correspondent Katie Spencer caught up with the director at the London premiere of Disclosure Day.
5: Steven Spielberg's fascination with extraterrestrial life has produced some notable cinematic classics.
6: One of the most beloved movies of all time.
5: But forget about the nostalgia of E.T. or the awe of Close Encounters. With Disclosure Day, the Oscar-winning filmmaker brings that theme firmly into the present. An A-list cast joining the man himself on the red carpet in London.
7: I have a big imagination. I believe there's a lot of interesting things happening right now in the world. And I took that, combined that, and told a story.
8: It's something weak at the knees, the thought of meeting Steven Spielberg, let alone being in a film of his. It was a very surreal and special experience.
9: Of course. I mean, I screamed when they said that he wanted to meet me, and I was like, when? Now? I'll just drop everything. And so I met him, and it was a surreal thing because he built our imagination as children. Like, I don't remember many movies from a child, but I remember his.
5: Our relationship with the unknown is something the filmmaker has repeatedly returned to.
10: In an era shaped by questions over transparency and misinformation, the film leans into today's real-world debates around public trust, government secrecy, and who gets to decide what we do and don't know.
11: How will Disclosure change us?
5: Spielberg has said he feels Disclosure Day is more grounded in reality than his earlier Alien movies. The 2017 reporting on Pentagon UFO investigations and subsequent public hearings reigniting his interest. And while President Trump directed US agencies to declassify and publish government files related to UFOs back in February, so far what's been released hasn't exactly proven there's anything out there.
7: Everybody with smartphones that are eyewitness to extraordinary things, they can back up their eyewitness statements with video. And this is happening more and more and more. And I thought, after all of that, this is a good time to get back into the subject matter.
12: I'm frightened.
5: Early critics are calling this the filmmaker's strongest work in decades. If audiences respond in the same way, Spielberg may have delivered yet another cultural touchstone for the genre. Almost half a century on from Close Encounters, that would be quite an achievement. Katie Spencer, Sky News.
13: Dinner under the stars tonight?
14: That reminds me of our travel insurance.
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4: It remains cool and breezy with showers or longer spells of rain into next week, but there are signs that warmer and drier weather will return mid-June. And it's not too bad this afternoon with a mix of sunshine and scattered showers. Much of central and eastern England will escape largely fine and dry. The showers will tend to be focused further north and west, with the odd heavy one for northwest Scotland. Temperatures are still below average, but it's less windy than recent days. Into the evening, low pressure moves in from the southwest, bringing cloud and rain into Ireland, Wales and southwest England.
15: All Clear Travel Insurance proudly sponsors Sky News Weather.

0: This is Sky News Today. It's 12 o'clock. The headlines. After 3.5 months, the inquiry into the Nottingham attacks in which 3 people were stabbed to death is hearing evidence from its final witness. A review of royal residences reveals the former Prince Andrew subletted 3 cottages at Royal Lodge and that the King pays the rent for both Andrew's daughters. The Deputy Prime Minister rejects Trump administration claims of 2-tier UK policing in the wake of Henry Novak's murder and urges one person in particular to mind his own business.
1: Elon Musk, really, I think he should stay out of this complex but painful situation for that family.
0: Plus, Andy Burnham confirms for the first time that he would run against Sir Keir Starmer in any Labour leadership contest. And Volodymyr Zelensky writes an open letter to Vladimir Putin suggesting the two presidents finally hold face-to-face talks over the war in Ukraine. Good afternoon. Great to have you with us. The public inquiry into the 2023 Nottingham attacks is hearing evidence from its final witness. 19-year-old university students Barnaby Webber and Grace O'Malley Kumar and 65-year-old caretaker Ian Coates were all killed by Valdo Callicane. The inquiry is considering whether the police, mental health services and other agencies missed opportunities to stop him earlier. Victims Commissioner Claire Waxman has been giving evidence and we'll get the latest on what she's told the inquiry soon. First, here's our Midlands correspondent Lisa Dowd with a reminder of the background to the attacks.
2: It was Nottingham's darkest day and yet another incident in the UK that could and should have been prevented. Students Grace O'Malley Kumar, Barnaby Webber and school caretaker Ian Coates all lost their lives one morning in June 2023. They were stabbed to death by Valdo Callicane, a paranoid schizophrenic.
3: What the inquiry has pieced together is a series of mistakes by the authorities who failed to work with each other and act on information. Opportunities were missed to stop the attacks, and the families were treated appallingly in their most desperate moments.
4: No one's going through any ambulance.
2: For the first time, the inquiry saw footage that showed Callicane's troubled and violent backstory. He was sectioned 4 times. Here, he headbutts a police officer. He later fails to attend court over it, and nobody went looking for him. It also examined whether mental health workers were slow to detain him because they feared being accused of racism. After Callicane's arrest for the Nottingham attacks, police admitted they were too slow to find him. He'd attacked Grace and Barnaby in the street at 4 a.m. after a night out. He walked 2 miles. Tried to break into a hostel and then found Ian Coates, who was on his way to work. He stabbed him, stole his van and drove into the city centre, hitting pedestrians.
5: Keep your hands out your pockets for a second.
2: He attacked housemates and colleagues and once tried to get into the MI5 headquarters in London. Armed officers asked him to leave. 9 months before the attacks, he was discharged from mental health services simply because staff had no idea where he was.
6: I think what's shocked me the most is the sheer scale of the failures, the sheer scale of negligence, misconduct, dare I say, and what went wrong on so many levels for so long. And I'd argue continues to until this very day.
2: Callicane's family were questioned over whether they could have done more. His mother and brother say they both warned the authorities how dangerous he was.
7: This system is so broken, and it just building broken people until there was a crisis. No one listened to you. Before you get to crisis, then if you don't do the prevention, when you get to crisis is too late.
2: Some police and NHS staff have been sacked for accessing records without authorization. But the families want to see accountability at all levels.
8: My daughter's not going to come back to me. But I'll tell you what, someone else's daughter might be saved, or someone else's son might be saved, or someone else's father might be saved. And that's really been the motivation. It's about, please do your job.
9: Dad, what do you think the score prediction will be?
10: I'm reckoning it's going to be 4-1 with a hat-trick from Matsford.
2: The huge inquiry into their deaths could take another year to publish its findings. But the plea from their families is for immediate change, not just here, but across the country. Lisa Dowd, Sky News, Nottingham.
0: Let's get more from our correspondent, Lisa Dowd, who's in Nottingham. Lisa, what have we heard so far today?
11: Well, it's perhaps apt that the last evidence that we hear in this inquiry is from the victims' commissioner, Claire Waxman, who has been telling the inquiry that it is difficult for the families of victims to access information. Often in these cases, patient confidentiality is used as an excuse and not balanced with public safety concerns, that the justice system is structured around offenders' rights rather than the rights of the victims and their families, and that when it comes to mental health tribunals, there really is a lack of openness and transparency, and it is what the victims' families are fighting for in this case. We are approaching the third anniversary of the Nottingham attacks. For those 3 years, the families have been fighting continually to try to find out exactly what happened in the lead-up to their loved ones' deaths, during their deaths and after their deaths as well. And it has taken them to constantly push for an inquiry for all this to be laid out, because they have felt throughout this that the authorities, including the police and the NHS, just have not been candid with them. So they pushed for the public inquiry. They've heard more than 3 months of evidence, and now a judge will go away, compile a report, come up with recommendations in the hope that this never happens again. The recommendations won't just be for the Midlands, they will be national recommendations, because certainly the victims' families in this case say that if people had simply done their jobs properly in the NHS, in the police and elsewhere, that their loved ones would still be here today. And they say they're not prepared to wait for the year or so that these recommendations could take to write. They are going to continue pushing for change, immediate change, make a noise, they say. They want individuals at all levels in these organisations to be held to account. They say that is the only way to prevent deaths like this in the future.
0: OK, Lisa, thank you. Now, it's been another bruising day for Andrew Mountbatten-Windsor, and not only because of the as-yet unexplained injury on the side of his face. A review of royal residences, the first for 20 years, has revealed that the former prince received undisclosed rental income from three cottages he sublet at Royal Lodge, the estate where he lived until he was thrown out earlier this year. The review also disclosed that Andrew's two daughters, Beatrice and Eugenie, have the rent for their accommodation in royal palaces paid for by the king, despite neither being working royals. Here's our royal correspondent, Laura Bundock.
12: Royal residences are once again in the spotlight, with more revelations about Andrew Mountbatten-Windsor's lease of Royal Lodge. The King's younger brother received an income subletting three cottages on his Windsor estate while he paid a peppercorn rent. It's all in a report by the public spending watchdog, the National Audit Office. Also reveals the King personally pays for Andrew's daughters to have homes in royal palaces. Neither are working royals. Princess Beatrice has an apartment within St James's Palace, while her sister Eugenie has a home at Kensington Palace. Their rent, which is already reduced because the accommodation's inside security cordons, is based on years-old market valuations. This report also examines the homes of other royals, including the Prince and Princess of Wales and the Duke and Duchess of Edinburgh. Andrew was forced to leave his 30-room mansion earlier this year. But with his departure came difficult questions about the terms of his lease. It prompted MPs to investigate all royal properties and ask whether there has been value for money for taxpayers. A Buckingham Palace spokesperson said, "We hope that the findings will help correct, clarify or contextualise a number of points regarding royal properties." Andrew's subletting, we understand, was to staff and their families to pay for running costs, not make profits. But how much he charged is not disclosed. But transparency has long been a tricky issue for the royal family, with stringent scrutiny still to come from Parliament later this year. Laura Bundock, Sky News.
0: Well, as we've heard, the former prince was spotted yesterday for the first time in weeks, and he was sporting a large bruise on his face. He was pictured driving near his home in the Sandringham estate in Norfolk. There's been no official comment yet about what happened. Well, let's get more now from Laura.
12: Well, there is a lot of information inside this report, and we certainly have learnt a lot. It's hard to believe, but it's two decades since the National Audit Office was last asked to examine the very complex world that is royal finances. So let's take a look at some of the key findings within the report. It shows that three cottages on the Royal Lodge estate were sublet in keeping with provisions in the lease, with the money paid to Andrew Mountbatten Windsor. The Crown estate paid £400,000 in repairs to Forest Lodge before the Prince and Princess of Wales and their family moved in. That's in line with their responsibilities as landlord. 145 properties within Royal Palace estates are lived in by household staff who pay a discounted rate of 16.7% of their gross pensionable salary. And 17 military knights were given free accommodation in return for ceremonial duties. So there's a lot contained within this report, but there are some very big, I think, unanswered questions. For me, the biggest is how much money did Andrew Mountbatten Windsor receive in rent from his staff? And we simply don't know the answer to that. We don't know how long this arrangement was in place for. He held the lease for Royal Lodge from 2003 to the end of last year. And whilst we're told it's a private matter, there was no terms within the lease to make it public. He was in effect the landlord there. It was this private arrangement. And we're told that the money was for maintaining, for the running costs of the properties, not to make profits. But I think the fact the sums aren't disclosed does raise some tricky questions, because the palace are on the one hand insisting they are very committed to transparency, and yet a key figure in all of this is being kept private, which is why many, including the royal commentator Jenny Bond, are asking how can the public have confidence if there isn't full openness.
13: It unveils an unholy mess, really. The palace have said they hope it gives context to the renting out of royal properties and royal finances. But I don't think it does. And I don't think it explains it at all. What we have learned is that Andrew was, under the terms of his lease, allowed to sublet three properties on his vast estate, his 30-room mansion and the surrounding area at Royal Lodge. Now, he paid virtually nothing, a peppercorn rent, for living at Royal Lodge, and yet he was allowed to sublet. Now, royal sources are extremely keen to point out that it was a private arrangement between Andrew and his tenants, the terms of which we do not know. It was allowed, but we don't know how much rent was paid.
12: Well, there are also questions for Andrew's two daughters, Princess Beatrice and Princess Eugenie, who have been living rent-free in royal palaces since 2008. Why, you may ask? Because they are not working royals. None of their cousins, who are also non-working royals, are allowed to do this either. I think another big question at the moment, especially today, is what's that bruise on Andrew's face all about? Since he went to the King's private Norfolk estate, Sandringham, we've rarely seen him in public, and yet he was photographed with this enormous bruise covering most of one side of his cheek. Speculation is wild, but all we are being told at the moment officially is that it is not a cause for concern.
0: The Trump administration has waded into the storm over the killing of Henry Novak, with the US State Department condemning what it calls ideological conditioning and two-tiered policing. Police body cam footage shows the moment 18-year-old Henry Novak was handcuffed by police after being fatally stabbed by Vikram Digwa, who falsely accused him of racist abuse. Despite telling officers he had been stabbed and couldn't breathe, officers continued to read him his rights. The police watchdog is now investigating. In a post to X, the US State Department said ideological conditioning and two-tiered policing are glaring symptoms of civilizational decline. They must be rejected across the West. The United States sends our condolences to the family of Henry Novak and the people of the United Kingdom at this troubling time. Owner of X, Elon Musk, also weighed in this week, posting numerous times on his platform to criticise policing in the UK and offering to fund a private prosecution of Hampshire Constabulary. This morning, Sky's Kamali Melbourne spoke to the Justice Secretary, David Lammy, who said Musk should stay out of it.
14: I think there's an IPO this week in the States on Starlink. Elon Musk should get on with that. I mean, tweeting over 100 times about this tragic, horrific case. Anyone who's seen the video, it's so harrowing and appalling. I've got two teenage sons. My heart goes out to the Novak family. Let us not exploit their situation. They have asked for calm. They have asked, of course, for us to look closely at the issues around knife crime. Let us respect them. Elon Musk, really, I think he should stay out of this complex but painful situation for that family.
0: Our political correspondent, Ali Fortescue, is at Downing Street. Hi, Ali. So what have we heard then from the PM spokesperson?
15: Yeah, well, I've just come out of the briefing, and as is pretty usual, to be honest, the Prime Minister's spokesperson being very careful with their wording. And look, you just heard there from the Deputy Prime Minister talking about Elon Musk. I think there's no doubt the government doesn't mind having a battle with Elon Musk. They think that perhaps that serves them quite well. Where this becomes much more tricky is when it becomes to the official US State Department, when it becomes to relationships between the UK and the US. And that is what we were asking the Prime Minister's spokesperson about. They said, as usual, we have an incredibly strong relationship in regular touch with the US. But of course, we had that statement where they say they reject two-tier policing, among other things. But they're effectively suggesting a two-tier policing system. On that, the Prime Minister's spokesperson said that they do reject any suggestion of two-tier policing. That is maintained a line they've maintained throughout the week, of course, at odds, a division with what we are hearing from the Conservatives and Reform UK. But this is, it's about policy, but it's also about tone. And in terms of tone, what has become very clear, perhaps most stark, was at Prime Minister's questions, where you could see effectively most people, everyone on one side and Nigel Farage and Reform UK on the other, and the criticism, suggestions that he had incited something. He, of course, has distanced himself for a long time from Tommy Robinson, who led those protests. It was his words where he said pure cold rage that people are criticising, saying that he was sparking something. His team obviously defending that, but behind the scenes, people I've spoken to in Reform do see this as an opportunity to set a dividing line. But as I say, it's about tone, it's about policy too. And we heard from Harriet Harman speaking on Beth Rigby's podcast, saying that she thinks we do need to look at a ban on the religious exemption for knives. I asked the Prime Minister's spokesperson about that, and they said our laws are very clear that if you threaten or harm others with a knife, that is illegal. Does that go far enough? I think that will be one of the key questions that will come up on policy in the days ahead. I should say before I go, I was obviously keen to ask too about Andy Burnham, his words yesterday on Question Time, where he not surprisingly said that if there is a leadership race, he would want to be in it. I was asking about that. I was not getting much of a steer from the Prime Minister's spokesperson. They reiterated the line we've heard previously. The government won't be distracted by Westminster debates. There is a process that hasn't been triggered. Andy Burnham saying that if a leadership race is started by Wes Streeting, he would join. I don't think Wes Streeting necessarily wants to start that leadership race himself. So at the moment, it's not clear who is going to start any leadership race. We're obviously not there yet, but we might be waiting some time if no one actually decides to fire the starting gun.
0: Okay. Ali, thank you. And three more people have been charged after Tuesday's protest in Southampton over the murder of Henry Novak. Protesters clashed with police near where the student was fatally stabbed. Police say Connor Bishop, Reese Robinson and Noah Etherington, all aged between 18 and 24, have been charged with violent disorder. They're due to appear at Southampton Magistrates Court this morning. A 21-year-old has been charged with attempted murder after a man was shot with a crossbow at the University of Surrey yesterday. Almuntir Dakama, a former student at the university, faces other charges, including possession of an offensive weapon and drugs possession. The campus safety officer who was shot is in a stable condition in hospital. Kenya King, who founded the Mobo Awards, which celebrates black music in the UK, has died at the age of 57. The Mobo organisation says she passed away after a courageous and characteristically determined battle with colon cancer. As Ali mentioned, Andy Burnham has officially confirmed he'll challenge the Prime Minister in any leadership contest, the first time he's publicly discussed his intentions over any Labour leadership contest. However, Downing Street insists no leadership challenge is underway, saying the Prime Minister won't walk away from the mandate he was given by voters 2 years ago. This is Sky News Today. Coming up, Ukraine's president hints at Vladimir Putin's advancing years in an open letter about sitting down to talk about ending the war.
16: Hello, it's 7 o'clock. 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
17: How long's the 5 million going to last, Mr. Farage?
16: 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Diane, who would you put in there?
18: 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I want to see.
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16: accused
18: not
16: of
18: you.
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0: Ukraine's president has written an open letter to the Russian president proposing direct talks between them about ending the war. Here's some of what Volodymyr Zelensky wrote. If you do not personally come to the conclusion that it's time to end this war, Ukraine will continue fighting for its existence. We will have those who support us. But you too will have to fight much harder for your own existence, not Russia's, but your own. And this is not a threat from me or from Ukraine. It is a fact of Russian history that you know well. When Russia grows tired, change comes. We can work towards the fatigue. You can stop your war. The Kremlin says Vladimir Putin has been briefed about the letter. He's hosting what Russia calls its version of Davos in St. Petersburg and spoke to foreign media ahead of an address to the forum later today.
1: There is no need to stop still this, to start the talks. No need. We did have talks already.
0: With more from the Economic Forum in St. Petersburg is our Moscow correspondent, Ivor Bennett.
2: Well, the Kremlin has just commented on this letter from Zelensky. It says that Vladimir Putin has been informed, and on the prospect of a potential meeting between the two leaders, the blunt response was that if Zelensky wants to meet with Vladimir Putin, he can come to Moscow. So no sign that Putin is rattled by this letter or these taunts from Ukraine's president. And I think when he addresses this economic forum here in St. Petersburg later today, I think it'll be more of the same as what we heard last night. His tone was strikingly defiant, very combative and uncompromising. He said that, well, he dismissed the idea that Russia's economy is in trouble. He said that Russia's forces are advancing all across the line of contact, and he insisted that Russia would defeat Ukraine on the battlefield if necessary. No admission that things aren't going to plan in the war. No sign of him deviating from his core demand of complete control of the Donbass. And I think that was surprising, that tone he struck last night in that Q&A with news agencies, because right now Vladimir Putin is under pressure, like he hasn't been, I think, since he launched his invasion of Ukraine more than 4 years ago. Under pressure because the economy, despite what he says, is faltering. The numbers speak for themselves. The war is draining Russia's resources. Under pressure because drone attacks deep inside Russia are continuing. There was one here 2 days ago on the eve of this forum opening, meaning that delegates arrived here on the first day with a huge plume of smoke rising above the city behind them, not the backdrop Putin would have wanted. And there is growing discontent, I think, both in the population as a whole and in the establishment. There have been reports recently of senior officials telling Putin that we can't continue to afford this war on its current path. We can't sustain it. The costs are too high. So the comments last night felt like a bit of a warning, saying, look, everyone, get on board. Get on board Team Russia. Get on board Team Putin. And I think it'll be the same again today. Very, very defiant in the face of what seems to be Ukraine gradually getting the upper hand.
0: Well, our defence and security analyst, Professor Michael Clark, joins us now. Michael, always good to see you. So tell us about the timing of why Zelensky decided to write this letter.
3: Partly because he has humiliated Putin by attacking Petersburg while the economic summit is on and putting a big pall of oily black smoke into the sky so everyone can see that there's an oil terminal on fire. And that's a big propaganda victory for him. But also, the Ukrainians are doing much better on the battlefield now. They are regaining more territory than the Russians are taking from them, quite a lot more at the moment. Now, it doesn't mean to say there's a big offensive on the way, but the Ukrainians are making it clear they are not losing. They're not losing this war at the moment. And Zelensky wants to make the point to Putin that, this war is going badly for you. You ought to realise it. But also, he's showing the rest of the world that Ukraine is not the victim. Ukraine is not inevitably going to lose this war. And the point he seems to be making to Putin is that this war has become open-ended. And we are fighting for our lives in Ukraine, so we have no alternative but to keep on fighting. But it's harming you, President Putin, more than you think it is. Mm. And there's lots of references in this letter to time. Time is passing. Of course, Zelensky always says privately, look, I'll be here when Putin's long since dead. And he's quite chipper about that, actually.
0: He is, yeah.
3: Yeah, in a personal sense. So in a way, he's trying to remind the Russians, time is running out for you, not for us.
0: Yeah. In terms of the conflict itself, we spoke about this not that long ago, but there is another drone that's entered Romania but also has hit the port of Constanta. What's going on here?
3: Yeah, there was an attack last week on the Galati, which is a drone went into an apartment building in Galati, and that was serious. This may be serious as well. The drone, it is said, over the port of Constanta, and it's a big port, really important place, and it links to the Danube Basin through a canal. It's not exactly on the Danube Basin, but it links to a very busy canal. And the point is, this drone exploded. Now, it's possible that it was a Ukrainian drone that had gone off course and it self-destructed rather than do any harm. That's possible. We don't know. All we know is that a drone exploded. But if it landed and exploded, and it may have exploded and then landed, we can't tell from that plume. Although from that picture, it rather looks as if it landed and exploded. In other words, if it's a Russian attack on the port in some way, either mistakenly or not, it's an attack on NATO territory. So it could turn out to be rather important, particularly as it comes on the back of what happened last week. You know, two Russian drones, if that's what it turns out to be, into Romanian territory, not just Romanian airspace, that's a threat to NATO. And NATO will take that very seriously. So again, it's upping the stakes. Unless it was, the whole thing might have been a technical error. Maybe it was a Ukrainian drone, but we'll see. If it was a Russian drone, then the Russians are adding fuel to the provocation of last week when Galati was hit.
0: And according to Ukrainian media, Russian strikes have targeted a baby food production plant, and details of that is coming through.
3: Yeah, that's what Zelensky said. There's no particular reason to disbelieve him. I mean, what is important about this is that the Russians are launching these attacks now night and day, and some of them are very big attacks, because clearly Putin, some of this is just rage, but some of it as well is retaliation for the fact that Putin is now really beginning to suffer from these deep attacks that the Ukrainians are mounting on the oil industry in Russia. The Ukrainians are not going for civilian targets, though occasionally civilian targets get hit, because if you bring a drone or a missile down, it's going to have to land somewhere. But the Ukrainians have been pretty effective in really hurting the Russian domestic fuel process. And, you know, petrol is rationed now in Russia, or it's going scarce. They can't export any of it. And it's bringing home to the Russian population that this war has costs for all of them, including in Moscow and Petersburg, where they were previously, for the first 2 years of the war, they were almost completely isolated from it.
0: We're just getting something through from Reuters. Ukraine brings back 185 people from Russian captivity, according to Zelensky.
3: Oh, that'd be a prisoner exchange. Yes. Yeah, they go on all the time. There's been well over 50-odd, I think this must be the, I don't know, 58th, 59th since the war began, that both sides do it, usually sometimes through the Red Cross, sometimes through the good offices of one of the Gulf states, who are very active in trying to arrange these things. And they don't say too much about it, because if they talked about it, it might not happen. It might become politically difficult. So they quietly exchange prisoners in quite high numbers. And it will have been an equal exchange somewhere. They always exchange equal numbers.
0: Yeah. Okay. As ever, thank you very much. Now, returning to our top story, and Victims Commissioner Claire Waxman has given evidence to the inquiry into the 2023 Nottingham attacks. 19-year-old university students Barnaby Webber, Grace O'Malley-Kumar and 65-year-old caretaker Ian Coates were all killed by Valdo Kallocane. Let's get more from our correspondent Lisa Dowd, who's in Nottingham. Lisa.
4: Well, the evidence in that public inquiry has just concluded, and it's perhaps apt that the last person we heard from evidence-wise was the victims commissioner, who said that it was so difficult for the families of the victims in these kinds of cases to access information, that the justice system is structured around offenders' rights rather than the rights of the bereaved, that mental health tribunals lack openness and transparency. She said often the bereaved aren't even allowed to read out a victim impact statement at those tribunals, and none of this will come as a surprise to the families of the victims in those Nottingham attacks. We are approaching the third anniversary of the deaths of Grace O'Malley, Kumar, Barnaby Webber and Ian Coates, the two students and the school caretaker who were stabbed by paranoid schizophrenic Valdo Kallocane in June 2023. And since those deaths, their families have been continually fighting for openness and transparency over what happened in the lead up to their deaths, during their deaths, and after their deaths as well. So they pushed for a public inquiry. They got that public inquiry. For the last 14 weeks, they've been hearing quite shocking evidence over what happened during those attacks, that Baldo Calloucane had had such a long history of mental illness and violence prior to those attacks, that he'd been sectioned four times, that mental health services had discharged him simply because they couldn't find him and he'd stopped engaging with them. And there was a suggestion that perhaps there was a delay in detaining him at first because mental health staff may have been concerned over being accused of being racist. And they heard about the failings of police forces who failed to arrest him following the violent incidents before those attacks. Now, the victims' families feel that if people had simply done their jobs in the NHS and the police forces involved, that Barnaby, Grace and Ian would still be with us today. So what will happen now is the judge will go away. They will reconvene in September for a couple of days, but then she will compile a report with recommendations to try to prevent similar tragedies ever happening again.
0: Okay, Lisa, thank you very much. You're watching Sky News. Coming up, we'll be speaking to the former MP and author Norman Baker about what a report on royal housing has revealed about Andrew Mountbatten Windsor.
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0: A report by Britain's public spending watchdog has found that Andrew Mountbatten-Windsor made money subletting cottages at the Royal Lodge estate. The review also found Andrew's two daughters, Beatrice and Eugenie, have their rent for their accommodation in royal palaces paid for by the king, despite neither being working royals. Joining us now is former Home Office Minister and former Liberal Democrat MP Norman Baker. Mr. Baker, good afternoon to you. First of all, your reaction to the findings of this review.
1: Well, I can't say I'm entirely surprised because this is more of the same. We found out quite recently, for example, that Prince Edward was having a peppercorn rent for a 120-room mansion at Bagshot Park and in turn was letting out his stable block for an income personally of £130,000 a year. So the idea that a royal can rent out properties which are on the estate seems to have been established. But of course, I think this is quite outrageous for the public purse, because all money, first of all, should go to the Crown Estates, and the Crown Estates then pays money from its profits to the government. So we are, in fact, as taxpayers, subsidising money to go into Andrew's pocket and indeed Edward's pocket.
0: I mean, there are some reports suggesting the subletting didn't generate a profit. It was only used to cover maintenance and running costs for staff.
1: Well, we don't know that yet. What we do know, as I mentioned, is the massive bill that was sent out from Edward to whoever's decided to rent the stable block at Bagshot Park. So that's a guide as to what the royal family has been doing. But in any case, it shouldn't be down to Andrew or Edward to let out these properties. These are Crown Estate properties, and any renting should take place through the Crown Estates at market rent with the money paid to the government.
0: Yeah, and you've touched upon it there. The public can't verify the details of this without any real exact figures.
1: No, and the Public Accounts Committee, which has started rather slowly, I think, but started looking into Crown Estate properties, needs to get a grip on all this and needs to get a grip on all the detail, these revelations today from the National Audit Office. But more than that, it needs to look more widely at the whole financial arrangements of the royal family. Look, our royal family, our monarchy, costs £500 million a year. That's more than 10 times the next European monarchy, the Dutch monarchy, which comes in at less than £50 million. The royals in this country have got tax exemptions available to nobody else. Charles inherited from his mother a huge amount of private possessions, which should have been subject to inheritance tax, but weren't. Money paintings, Fabergé eggs, £500 million of jewellery, you know, string of racehorses, £100 million stamp collection. Why was no inheritance tax paid on these private possessions? So the whole business of royal finances needs to be looked at in great detail.
0: And what of King Charles using his private Duchy of Lancaster income to subsidise the palace rents for Princesses Beatrice and Eugenie, who are

0: who are non-working royals?
1: Well, of course, they should be paying market rent for that property if they're in there. They're very desirable residences. So why would they not be paying the money themselves? And in any case, why was there a discounted fee of 60% applied to these properties? But the other question, which hasn't yet been answered and needs to be answered by the Public Accounts Committee, I think, is did Charles set these rents as business expenses for the Duchy of Lancaster, because that's the sort of thing his mother did, in which case that would have reduced the amount of money which the Duchy of Lancaster paid to the Treasury, and therefore, again, would have been an indirect subsidy from the taxpayer to Beatrice and Eugenie, who, as you say, are not working royals.
0: But I have to ask you, as a former government minister yourself, how does a lease loophole like this bypass civil service and Treasury scrutiny in the first place?
1: Well, I don't think it does. I think there's probably been a connivance by the Treasury at these arrangements. But, you know, the royal family in this country is largely exempt from freedom of information. Parliamentarians find it very difficult to raise these matters, particularly since 2011 when George Osborne changed the financial arrangements for the royal family. There's been no proper debate in Parliament for 15 years on royal finances. The newspapers tend not to get the information, or haven't been until recently, which would enable them to hold the royal family to account. So there's been a sort of general deference to the royal family, which has not been in the interest of the country, nor, I might say, in the interest of the royal family themselves in the longer term.
0: Because these details were agreed by the royal family in a bid to show more transparency. In some ways, do you think it's actually backfired?
1: Well, I mean, that's a spin, I'm afraid. That's PR spin. The royal family has spent a great deal of decades trying to avoid accountability and avoid transparency, including lobbying very heavily behind the scenes to be exempted from the Freedom of Information Act. So I think calling it transparency is merely a recognition that the National Audit Office was publishing a report, and they've tried to pretend that they support that. I don't think they do.
0: OK. Norman Baker, thanks for joining us this afternoon. This is Sky News Today. Coming up, how an AI-designed vaccine could prevent pandemics and save millions of lives.
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0: Researchers at the University of Cambridge have had a helping hand from artificial intelligence in developing what's being touted as a world-first vaccine. Our correspondent Phoebe Southworth now explains.
8: Well, this really is groundbreaking because right now, when scientists identify a particular virus, they will develop a vaccine to respond to it. And if that virus then mutates, as we saw during COVID, they will then respond to it again by hopefully making a vaccine to tackle it. The reason that the Cambridge researchers are so ahead of the curve in what they're doing at the moment is because they are trying to develop a vaccine which essentially can predict what is going to happen in the future in terms of mutations of viruses. So they've essentially formulated a vaccine which can be given at the beginning of a pandemic and then protect people all the way through it. This could have enormous consequences for countries that have had to have in the past locked down, their economies have been damaged, but crucially it could save millions of lives. Well, the researchers have tested a vaccine to protect against all the mutations which exist for coronavirus on 49 volunteers, and it has been found to be safe. It will now proceed to a much larger trial of people. And if this is successful, it could then pave the way for viruses like Ebola and bird flu, but also, if you like, more homegrown kind of influenzas to be tackled with a single vaccine at the beginning of any outbreak. So this could pave the way for enormous changes to the way the UK and other countries handle pandemics.
0: As demand for ever more powerful artificial intelligence grows, real pressure points are emerging in the resources needing to power it, including water. Does AI really need the equivalent of one bottle for each search request? Our technology correspondent Roland Manthorpe has been finding out.
9: You know how you always hear that data centres use so much water? Well, let me give you a real-life example of how it works. This is an AI data centre in London, and the reason I'm bellowing is because the fans are going full tilt to cool these servers. The cooling is also happening down here with these pipes. But you wonder how much water is involved with them. Actually, none at all, because they're filled with a special chemical coolant which takes the heat from the servers and brings it all the way down over here where it's cooled by, yes, water. These pipes are full of river water from the Thames. We're actually under the Thames right now. And if you come over here, this is the system which transfers the heat from the coolant to the river water. I mean, this is crazy. You can actually listen, you can actually hear it gurgling up there. That is mad, right? And if you come over here, look, I'll show you. These are the big pumps which draw the water in from the Thames. Obviously multiple pumps, because if this system goes down, even for a brief moment, then financial customers could stand to lose billions of pounds. So the water comes in, it's heated up by 1 or 2 degrees, and leaves again and goes back into the Thames. And that's why, when I asked the CTO of this data center exactly how much water they use, he said...
10: Actually, zero. It's kind of a tricky question. We actually pull water in from the Thames River, and we actually put it right back out.
9: An AI data center that doesn't use water, well, you know, sort of, seems counterintuitive, doesn't it? It doesn't seem to fit the narrative we're hearing. But I think the reason that is because a lot of this comes from the US. And in the UK, the situation is actually kind of different, according to the best data we have, which, as I will explain, is not that great. But anyway, let's talk about it. So this is a survey from Tech UK and the Environment Agency of data centre operators in England. And what it found is that 51% say they're completely waterless, and only 5% are fully water-based. And when you look at the system as a whole, using data from the market operator for the water system, you see something kind of similar. So only 2.9% of data centres in their data set use over 100,000 cubic metres a year. Just to put that in everyday terms, that is 100 million litres. Except that I think putting it into everyday terms is actually kind of a trap, and it's kind of a problem in this area, to be honest. Because when you imagine 100 million litre water bottle standing in a field somewhere, it seems enormous, doesn't it? What you've got to remember is that data centres are a huge industry. Do so many things. And when you compare them to other industries, well, you can see that overall, they're not that much of a drain on our water supplies. So the y-axis here is cubic metres of water in millions per year. But to make it all a bit simpler to understand, I've put percentages here. So basically, data centres currently use 0.2% of our potable water supply. Same as the postal and courier sector. A lot less than catering and restaurants, a lot less than food manufacture, drink manufacture, and so on. So I think you can see, right now, data centres aren't really a drain, are they? And even if this number was increased by 10, which could happen with AI, because AI chips run a lot hotter and need a lot more cooling, well, it would only get to 2%. It still wouldn't be a huge number, nationally speaking. But that doesn't mean I don't think we have an issue here. In fact, I think we have two. The first is about timing and location, because this is a chart of two anonymised data centres and their water consumption. And what this shows is that, as you'd expect, they use most water during the hottest time of the year. That could be a problem, right? Because just when we all need water, they're using lots of water too. And as we saw at that data centre earlier, you can't do a hose pipe band equivalent for these things. They've got to run their cooling constantly, or people could literally lose billions of pounds. And you can imagine that if you put one of these in a very water-scarce area, and there are those in this country, then that could cause a real problem, couldn't it? Because it's draining supplies, this water-scarce area, just at the time you need it. And that brings me on to the second problem. To make this work, and to plan this effectively, and to make this transition go easily, what we need is data. And, you know, we don't have it. You know, I really wanted to give you the definitive answer on AI water use. But honestly, no one seems to have this data. The market operator says that it doesn't have clear visibility of this system. The data centre companies say that the water utilities have it, and the water utilities companies say that the data centre operators have it. We're planning a gigantic upgrade to an industrial system that might need lots more resources. And honestly, at the moment, we're at risk of flying blind.
0: Steven Spielberg has told Sky News why he feels now is the right time to return his filmmaking to the question of extraterrestrial life. Almost 50 years after Close Encounters, the legendary director is back with another alien film, Disclosure Day. Our arts and entertainment correspondent Katie Spencer caught up with Spielberg at the London premiere last night.
11: Steven Spielberg's fascination with extraterrestrial life has produced some notable cinematic classics.
12: One of the most beloved movies of all time. E.T.
13: To the forest!
11: But forget about the nostalgia of E.T. or the awe of Close Encounters. With Disclosure Day, the Oscar-winning filmmaker brings that theme firmly into the present. An A-list cast joining the man himself on the red carpet in London.
14: I have a big imagination. I believe there's a lot of interesting things happening right now in the world. And I took that, combined that, and told the story.
15: It sent me weak at the knees, the thought of meeting Steven Spielberg, let alone being in a film of his. It was a very surreal and special experience.
16: Of course. I mean, I screamed when they said that he wanted to meet me. And I was like, when? Now? I'll just drop everything. And so I met him, and it was a surreal thing because he built our imagination as children. Like, I don't remember many movies from a child, but I remember his.
11: Our relationship with the unknown is something the filmmaker has repeatedly returned to.
17: In an era shaped by questions over transparency and misinformation, the film leans into today's real-world debates around public trust, government secrecy, and who gets to decide what we do and don't know.
18: How will Disclosure change us?
11: Spielberg has said he feels Disclosure Day is more grounded in reality than his earlier Alien movies. The 2017 reporting on Pentagon UFO investigations and subsequent public hearings reigniting his interest. And while President Trump directed US agencies to declassify and publish government files related to UFOs back in February, so far what's been released hasn't exactly proven there's anything out there.
14: Everybody with smartphones that are eyewitness to extraordinary things, they can back up their eyewitness statements with video. And this is happening more and more and more. And I thought, after all of that, this is a good time to get back into the subject matter.
19: I'm frightened.
11: Early critics are calling this the filmmaker's strongest work in decades. If audiences respond in the same way, Spielberg may have delivered yet another cultural touchstone for the genre. Almost half a century on from Close Encounters, that would be quite an achievement. Katie Spencer, Sky News.
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20: I hope we haven't forgotten anything.
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0: It remains cool and breezy with showers or longer spells of rain into next week, but there are signs that warmer and drier weather will return mid-June. And it's not too bad this afternoon with a mix of sunshine and scattered showers. Much of eastern England will escape largely fine and dry with the showers focused further north and west and the odd heavy one for northwest Scotland. Temperatures are below average, but it's less windy than recent days. Into the evening, low pressure moves in from the southwest, bringing cloud and rain into Ireland, Wales and southwest England. Cloudy, wet and windy weather will spread steadily northwards across the British Isles overnight.
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0: You're watching Sky News. Coming up, we'll bring you the latest on the inquiry into the 2023 Nottingham attacks.

0: This is Sky News Today. It's 1 o'clock. The headlines. The inquiry into the Nottingham attacks in which three people were stabbed to death finishes hearing evidence after 3.5 months. A review of royal residences reveals the former Prince Andrew subletted three cottages at Royal Lodge and that the King pays the rent for both Andrew's daughters. The Deputy Prime Minister rejects Trump administration claims of two-tier UK policing in the wake of Henry Novak's murder and urges one person in particular to mind his own business.
1: Elon Musk, really, I think he should stay out of this complex but painful situation for that family.
0: Plus, Andy Burnham confirms for the first time that he would run against Sir Keir Starmer in any Labour leadership contest. And Volodymyr Zelensky writes an open letter to Vladimir Putin suggesting the two presidents finally hold face-to-face talks over the war in Ukraine. Good afternoon. The public inquiry into the 2023 Nottingham attacks has finished hearing evidence after the last witness testified today. 19-year-old university students Barnaby Webber and Grace O'Malley Kumar and 65-year-old caretaker Ian Coates were all killed by Valdo Colocaine. The inquiry is considering whether the police, mental health services and other agencies missed opportunities to stop him earlier. Live to Nottingham now and our correspondent Lisa Dowd. Lisa.
2: It is perhaps apt that the last witness that we heard evidence from in this public inquiry was the victim's commissioner, who said that the basic rights of the victim's families in this case were not delivered. And it adds to that overwhelming feeling from the bereaved in this case that the perpetrator always mattered more. Now, we are approaching the third anniversary of the deaths of Grace O'Malley Kumar, Barnaby Webber and Ian Coates. For all of those 3 years, their families have been pushing for transparency from the authorities, the police and the NHS as well. And they have felt that the only way to achieve this was through a public inquiry. They got that inquiry. They've sat through 14 weeks of evidence. And this is what we've learned.
3: It was Nottingham's darkest day, and yet another incident in the UK that could and should have been prevented. Students Grace O'Malley Kumar, Barnaby Webber and school caretaker Ian Coates all lost their lives one morning in June 2023. They were stabbed to death by Valdo Colocaine, a paranoid schizophrenic.
2: What the inquiry has pieced together is a series of mistakes by the authorities who failed to work with each other and act on information. Opportunities were missed to stop the attacks, and the families were treated appallingly in their most desperate moments.
4: No one's going to any ambulance.
3: For the first time, the inquiry saw footage that showed Colocaine's troubled and violent backstory. He was sectioned four times. Here, he headbutts a police officer. He later fails to attend court over it, and nobody went looking for him. It also examined whether mental health workers were slow to detain him because they feared being accused of racism. After Colocaine's arrest for the Nottingham attacks, police admitted they were too slow to find him. He'd attacked Grace and Barnaby in the street at 4 a.m. after a night out. He walked 2 miles, tried to break into a hostel, and then found Ian Coates, who was on his way to work. He stabbed him, stole his van, and drove into the city centre, hitting pedestrians.
5: Keep your hands out your pockets for a second.
3: He attacked housemates and colleagues and once tried to get into the MI5 headquarters in London. Armed officers asked him to leave. 9 months before the attacks, he was discharged from mental health services simply because staff had no idea where he was.
6: I think what shocked me the most is the sheer scale of the failures, the sheer scale of negligence, misconduct, dare I say, and what went wrong on so many levels for so long, and I'd argue continues to until this very day.
3: Callaghan's family were questioned over whether they could have done more. His mother and brother say they both warned the authorities how dangerous he was.
7: This system is so broken, and it just building broken people until there was a crisis. No one listened to you. Before you get to crisis, then if you're not doing the prevention, when you get to crisis is too late.
3: Some police and NHS staff have been sacked for accessing records without authorisation, but the families want to see accountability at all levels.
8: My daughter's not going to come back to me, but I'll tell you what, someone else's daughter might be saved, or someone else's son might be saved, or someone else's father might be saved, and that's really been the motivation. It's about, please do your job.
9: Jack, what do you think the score prediction will be?
10: I'm reckoning it's going to be 4-1 with a hat-trick from Matsford.
3: The huge inquiry into their deaths could take another year to publish its findings. But the plea from their families is for immediate change, not just here, but across the country.
6: Now, the inquiry will reconvene for a couple of days in September. Then the judge will go away to write a comprehensive report. In it will be recommendations to prevent similar failures happening again, not just in the Midlands, but also nationally as well. But as I said, that could take up to 12 months, and the victims' families aren't prepared to wait that long. They say they will continue to make a noise on the issues. They think the only way to affect change in this area is to have individuals within the police, within the NHS and elsewhere at all levels held to account. They think that's the only way to stop this kind of incident happening again.
0: Lisa Dowd in Nottingham, thank you. It's been another bruising day for Andrew Mountbatten Windsor, not only because of the as-yet unexplained injury on the side of his face. A review of royal residences, the first for 20 years, has revealed that the former prince received undisclosed rental income from three cottages he sublet at Royal Lodge, the estate where he lived until he was thrown out earlier this year. The review also disclosed that Andrew's two daughters, Beatrice and Eugenie, have the rent for their accommodation in royal palaces paid for by the king, despite neither being working royals. Here's our royal correspondent, Laura Bundock.
11: Royal residences are once again in the spotlight with more revelations about Andrew Mountbatten Windsor's lease of Royal Lodge. The king's younger brother received an income subletting three cottages on his Windsor estate while he paid a peppercorn rent. It's all in a report by the public spending watchdog, the National Audit Office. Also revealed, the king personally pays for Andrew's daughters to have homes in royal palaces. Neither are working royals. Princess Beatrice has an apartment within St James's Palace, while her sister Eugenie has a home at Kensington Palace. Their rent, which is already reduced because the accommodation's inside security cordons, is based on years-old market valuations. This report also examines the homes of other royals, including the Prince and Princess of Wales and the Duke and Duchess of Edinburgh. Andrew was forced to leave his 30-room mansion earlier this year. But with his departure came difficult questions about the terms of his lease. It prompted MPs to investigate all royal properties and ask whether there has been value for money for taxpayers. A Buckingham Palace spokesperson said, "We hope that the findings will help correct, clarify or contextualise a number of points regarding royal properties." Andrew's subletting, we understand, was to staff and their families to pay for running costs, not make profits. But how much he charged is not disclosed. But transparency has long been a tricky issue for the royal family, with stringent scrutiny still to come from Parliament later this year. Laura Bundock, Sky News.
0: Well, as we've heard, the former prince was spotted yesterday for the first time in weeks, and he was sporting a large bruise on his face. He was pictured driving near his home in the Sandringham estate in Norfolk. There's been no official comment yet about what happened. Let's get more now from Laura.
11: Well, there is a lot of information inside this report, and we certainly have learnt a lot. It's hard to believe, but it's two decades since the National Audit Office was last asked to examine the very complex world that is royal finances. So let's take a look at some of the key findings within the report. It shows that three cottages on the Royal Lodge estate were sublet in keeping with provisions in the lease, with the money paid to Andrew Mountbatten Windsor. The Crown estate paid £400,000 in repairs to Forest Lodge before the Prince and Princess of Wales and their family moved in. That's in line with their responsibilities as landlord. 145 properties within royal palace estates are lived in by household staff who pay a discounted rate of 16.7% of their gross pensionable salary. And 17 military knights were given free accommodation in return for ceremonial duties. So there's a lot contained within this report, but there are some very big, I think, unanswered questions. For me, the biggest is how much money did Andrew Mountbatten Windsor receive in rent from his staff? And we simply don't know the answer to that. We don't know how long this arrangement was in place for. He held the lease for Royal Lodge from 2003 to the end of last year. And whilst we're told it's a private matter, there was no terms within the lease to make it public. He was in effect the landlord there. It was this private arrangement. And we're told that the money was for maintaining, for the running costs of the properties, not to make profits. But I think the fact the sums aren't disclosed does raise some tricky questions, because the palace are on the one hand insisting they are very committed to transparency, and yet a key figure in all of this is being kept private, which is why many, including the royal commentator Jenny Bond, are asking how can the public have confidence if there isn't full openness?
12: It unveils an unholy mess, really. The palace have said they hope it gives context to the renting out of royal properties and royal finances. But I don't think it does. And I don't think it explains it at all. What we have learned is that Andrew was, under the terms of his lease, allowed to sublet three properties on his vast estate, his 30-room mansion and the surrounding area at Royal Lodge. Now, he paid virtually nothing, a peppercorn rent, for living at Royal Lodge, and yet he was allowed to sublet. Now, royal sources are extremely keen to point out that it was a private arrangement between Andrew and his tenants, the terms of which we do not know. It was allowed, but we don't know how much rent was paid.
11: Well, there are also questions for Andrew's two daughters, Princess Beatrice and Princess Eugenie, who have been living rent-free in royal palaces since 2008. Why, you may ask? Because they are not working royals. None of their cousins, who are also non-working royals, are allowed to do this either. I think another big question at the moment, especially today, is what's that bruise on Andrew's face all about? Since he went to the King's private Norfolk estate, Sandringham, we've rarely seen him in public, and yet he was photographed with this enormous bruise covering most of one side of his cheek. Speculation is wild, but all we are being told at the moment officially is that it is not a cause for concern.
0: Ukraine's president has written an open letter to the Russian president proposing direct talks between them about ending the war. Here's some of what Volodymyr Zelensky wrote. If you do not personally come to the conclusion that it's time to end this war, Ukraine will continue fighting for its existence. We will have those who support us. But you too will have to fight much harder for your own existence, not Russia's, but your own. And this is not a threat from me or from Ukraine. It is a fact of Russian history that you know well. When Russia grows tired, change comes. We can work towards that fatigue. You can stop your war. The Kremlin says Vladimir Putin has been briefed about this letter. He's hosting what Russia calls its version of Davos in St. Petersburg and spoke to foreign media ahead of an address to the forum later today.
13: There is no need to stop still this, to start the talks. No need. We did have talks already.
0: Well, with more from the Economic Forum in St. Petersburg, here's our Moscow correspondent, Ivor Bennett. Well, the Kremlin has just commented on this letter from Zelensky. It says that Vladimir Putin has been informed, and on the prospect of a potential meeting between the two leaders, the blunt response was that if Zelensky wants to meet with Vladimir Putin, he can come to Moscow. So no sign that Putin is rattled by this letter or these taunts from Ukraine's president. And I think when he addresses this economic forum here in St. Petersburg later today, I think it'll be more of the same as what we heard last night. His tone was strikingly defiant, very combative and uncompromising. He said that, well, he dismissed the idea that Russia's economy is in trouble. He said that Russia's forces are advancing all across the line of contact, and he insisted that Russia would defeat Ukraine on the battlefield if necessary. No admission that things aren't going to plan in the war. No sign of him deviating from his core demand of complete control of the Donbass. And I think that was surprising, that tone he struck last night in that Q&A with news agencies, because right now Vladimir Putin is under pressure, like he hasn't been, I think, since he launched his invasion of Ukraine more than 4 years ago. Under pressure because the economy, despite what he says, is faltering. The numbers speak for themselves. The war is draining Russia's resources. Under pressure because drone attacks deep inside Russia are continuing. There was one here 2 days ago on the eve of this forum opening, meaning that delegates arrived here on the first day with a huge plume of smoke rising above the city behind them, not the backdrop Putin would have wanted. And there is growing discontent, I think, both in the population as a whole and in the establishment. There have been reports recently of senior officials telling Putin that we can't continue to afford this war on its current path. We can't sustain it. The costs are too high. So the comments last night felt like a bit of a warning, saying, look, everyone, get on board. Get on board Team Russia. Get on board Team Putin. And I think it'll be the same again today. Very, very defiant in the face of what seems to be Ukraine gradually getting the upper hand.
14: Well, our defence and security analyst, Professor Michael Clark, joins us now. Good afternoon to you, Michael. So we've got more information on the drone that hit the Romanian port of Constanta.
15: Yeah, it's a big port, very important port. And it's important not just to Romania. It's one of the Danube ports. It links with by a canal to the Danube basin. And the Ukrainians use it to get some of their produce out, as well as through the Bosphorus, up through the Danube to other markets in Europe. And the information we first had was that a drone exploded over the port, which made me think, as we talked about a couple of hours ago, this might have been a self-destruct drone. So a drone that was off course that was self-destructed. Rather than a drone that was aimed at the port, and we don't know which it was. But the information now is that it was self-destructed, and it looks as if it was a Ukrainian sea drone that was off course, and so they put the kill switch on and destructed, which is possible. I mean, entirely plausible, but nevertheless, if you self-destruct a drone over an area, it's going to fall somewhere and do a certain sort of damage. Don't know how much damage yet. But interestingly, there's a statement from the Romanian Foreign Ministry saying that, you know, even though this was a misfire on the part of Ukraine, this is still down to Russia launching a war that is affecting the security of the whole of the Black Sea. And so, you know, they're not blaming the Ukrainians for this. They're saying, well, this seems to be just the fallout from war when there's dangerous things happening.
14: And the ramifications of NATO's involvement in all of this?
15: Shouldn't be. Well, if it's a Ukrainian misfire, and Ukraine did all they could to prevent it getting worse, then NATO won't be troubled. What we were saying last hour is if it were a Russian drone coming on top of the hit on Galati, also inside Romania a week ago, that would have been pretty serious. But thankfully, we don't seem to be at that juncture now.
14: And what about something that we reported on earlier, and this Russian strike on a baby food production plant, of which details have now come through?
15: Yes. The Ukrainians seem to be telling the truth as they understand it on this one. And it's a symbol of the fact that the Russians are going for a day and night offensive, an aerial offensive against Ukraine, because they're not doing very well on the battlefields. And their spring offensive has just stalled. It's not going anywhere. And they're losing territory in other areas now. And Ukrainians are winning back some territory, small amounts. But nevertheless, the pendulum is not swinging towards the Russians, even slowly anymore, on the battlefield. And it looks as if Russia's tactics now have been to shift it, because they can't do anything about the battlefield for now, shift it to an aerial offensive day and night against Ukraine. And partly there's a lot of rage in this because Putin is undoubtedly hurt by the strikes, the Ukrainian strikes, deep inside Russia, in around Moscow, in Petersburg, in these oil refineries, and the ones that we're particularly interested in, Krasnodar in the south, Nizhny Novgorod, really important refineries, and the refinery at Petersburg, which puts a great plume of oily smoke in the air just when all the delegates are turning up for the Petersburg Economic Forum. Yeah.
14: And I'm intrigued to get your take on this open letter from Zelensky to Putin. It's quite bolshy, this, isn't it, from Zelensky? I mean, he's having a prod at his age as
15: well. Absolutely, yeah. It's quite cheeky.
14: It is, but is he risking undermining any potential peace process, or is he trying to gain a psychological edge here?
15: Yeah, he is. I mean, undoubtedly gain a psychological edge, pointing out that time is not necessarily on Russia's side, and he is quite chirpy about these things. He's surprisingly upbeat for a man who's been in power in a war situation since 2019 and a war leader since 2022. But the underlying message of this letter is also, it's gone to all of the ministries around the world, it's not just to Russia, it's an open letter, is saying that, look, we are prepared to talk peace, we always have been. And since March last year, we've said that we'll have a ceasefire in place and then we'll talk about the things that worry you. Whereas the Russians have always said, no, we've got to have a full peace deal and then we'll stop fighting. And by a full peace deal, meaning you've got to surrender. You know, when you surrender, we'll stop fighting. That's their version of a peace deal. Zelensky is saying, stop fighting and we'll talk. So he's repeating that message. And his other subliminal message, in a way, or perhaps not so subliminal to the rest of the world, is we're not losing. You all assumed we're losing this war. We're not. We're doing okay. And in fact, you know, if this is going to be a battle of attrition, maybe we can last out longer than Putin can.
14: And how is this likely to go down with Putin?
15: Badly in the Kremlin, and they've poo-pooed it and said it's, they've said it's just a stunt. I think Dmitry Peskov, has already said it's just a stunt. We don't take it very seriously. But it's bound to annoy the Kremlin. And the Kremlin will worry, I think, that it may have an effect on other capitals who might say, yeah, actually, the Ukrainians aren't losing. You know, they're holding their own in the war, which is not the message that Putin's been trying to get out, particularly to the Americans, which has been to say, make them give in. The longer they leave it before they surrender, the worse it'll be for them. That's been the message. And Trump seems to believe that message for the last year and a half. And this letter is to draw the attention of the world and of the Americans to the fact, look, we're not losing. This is tough. We don't like it. But if we have to carry on, we, the Ukrainians, we're fighting for our lives. We're fighting for our existence. So by definition, we'll carry on fighting. It's not clear that the Russians can afford to carry on fighting because this war is hurting them more badly than you think it is.
14: OK. Michael, thank you very much indeed. This is Sky News Today. Coming up, a cabinet minister hits back after the Trump administration and Elon Musk weigh in over the storm around the killing of Henry Novak.
16: Hello, it's 7 o'clock. 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
17: How long's the 5 million going to last, Mr. Farage?
16: 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Diane, who would you put in there?
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1: Waded into the storm over the killing of Henry Novak, with the US State Department condemning what it calls ideological conditioning and two-tiered policing. Police body cam footage shows the moment 18-year-old Henry Novak was handcuffed by police after being fatally stabbed by Vikram Digwa, who falsely accused him of racist abuse. Despite telling officers he'd been stabbed and couldn't breathe, officers continued to read him his rights. The police watchdog is now investigating. In a post to X, the US State Department said ideological conditioning and two-tiered policing are glaring symptoms of civilizational decline. They must be rejected across the West. The United States sends our condolences to the family of Henry Novak and the people of the United Kingdom at this troubling time. Owner of X, Elon Musk, also weighed in this week, posting numerous times on his platform to criticise policing in the UK and offering to fund a private prosecution of Hampshire Constabulary. This morning, Sky's Kamali Melbourne spoke to the Justice Secretary, David Lammy, who said Musk should stay out of it.
2: I think there's an IPO this week in the States on Starlink. Elon Musk should get on with that. I mean, tweeting over 100 times about this tragic, horrific case. Anyone who's seen the video, it's so harrowing and appalling. I've got two teenage sons. My heart goes out to the Novak family. Let us not exploit their situation. They have asked for calm. They have asked, of course, for us to look closely at the issues around knife crime. Let us respect them. Elon Musk, really, I think he should stay out of this complex but painful situation for that family.
1: Well, our political correspondent Ali Fortescue has the latest from Number 10.
3: As is pretty usual, to be honest, the Prime Minister's spokesperson being very careful with their wording. And look, you just heard there from the Deputy Prime Minister talking about Elon Musk. I think there's no doubt the government doesn't mind having a battle with Elon Musk. They think that perhaps that serves them quite well. Where this becomes much more tricky is when it becomes to the official US State Department, when it becomes to relationships between the UK and the US. And that is what we were asking the Prime Minister's spokesperson about. They said, as usual, we have an incredibly strong relationship in regular touch with the US. But of course, we had that statement where they say they reject two-tier policing, among other things, but they're effectively suggesting a two-tier policing system. On that, the Prime Minister's spokesperson said that they do reject any suggestion of two-tier policing. That is maintained, a line they've maintained throughout the week, of course, at odds, a division with what we are hearing from the Conservatives and Reform UK. But this is, it's about policy, but it's also about tone. And in terms of tone, what has become very clear, perhaps most stark, was at Prime Minister's questions, where you could see effectively most people, everyone on one side, and Nigel Farage and Reform UK on the other, and the criticism, suggestions that he had incited something. He, of course, has distanced himself for a long time from Tommy Robinson, who led those protests. It was his words where he said, pure cold rage that people are criticising, saying that he was sparking something. His team obviously defending that, but behind the scenes, people I've spoken to in Reform do see this as an opportunity to set a dividing line. But as I say, it's about tone, it's about policy too. And we heard from Harriet Harman, speaking on Beth Rigby's podcast, saying that she thinks we do need to look at a ban on the religious exemption for knives. I asked the Prime Minister's spokesperson about that, and they said our laws are very clear that if you threaten or harm others with a knife, that is illegal. Does that go far enough? I think that will be one of the key questions that will come up on policy in the days ahead. I should say before I go, I was obviously keen to ask too about Andy Burnham, his words yesterday on Question Time, where he not surprisingly said that if there is a leadership race, he would want to be in it. I was asking about that. I was not getting much of a steer from the Prime Minister's spokesperson. They reiterated the line we've heard previously. The government won't be distracted by Westminster debates. There is a process that hasn't been triggered. Andy Burnham saying that if a leadership race is started by Wes Streeting, he would join. I don't think Wes Streeting necessarily wants to start that leadership race himself. So at the moment, it's not clear who is going to start any leadership race. We're obviously not there yet, but we might be waiting some time if no one actually decides to fire the starting gun.
1: Ali Fortescue there. 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
1: It remains cool and breezy with showers or longer spells of rain into next week, but there are signs that warmer and drier weather will return mid-June. And it's not too bad this afternoon with a mix of sunshine and scattered showers. Much of eastern England will escape a largely fine and dry, with the showers focused further north and west and the odd heavy one for northwest Scotland. Temperatures are below average, but it's less windy than recent days. As for the evening, low pressure moves in from the southwest, bringing cloud and rain into Ireland, Wales and southwest England. Cloudy, wet and windy weather will spread steadily northwards across the British Isles overnight, though the heavy rain won't quite reach Scotland. Coastal gales are possible for southern coasts. That leads into a cloudy and wet day for most on Saturday.
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1: You're watching Sky News. Coming up, a former defence minister on what he sees as Ukraine's new confidence after so long on the back.
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0: Returning now to Ukraine and this open letter from Vladimir Zelensky to Vladimir Putin. In Bournemouth is the former defence minister, Tobias Elwood. Tobias, always good to see you. First of all, your reading into this open letter, because, yes, this talk of a peace plan, perhaps, but also a bit of prodding from Zelensky.
1: Yes, it's a very bold statement indeed. I mean, step back from this. We have the NATO summit fast approaching in July in Ankara. Top of the agenda there will be Ukraine as the war enters its fifth year and America decides to dial back from Europe. So for months, it has looked like Russia has been on the upper hand, benefiting from UK cutting back its military support for Ukraine. And don't forget China providing high-tech components to help the Russia war effort continue. So Russian forces have been inching forward on the battlefield, but with huge cost to life. Add to that, ironically, the Iran war has seen sanctions lifted against Russia, so actually oil and gas prices, helping Moscow more cash to fund the war. And then the big change took place with the government in Hungary being removed and the new government supporting a massive EU package of support for Ukraine, allowing Ukraine to go on the offensive. They no longer had to ration their weapon systems.

0: got the economy starting to flag as well. So this is an interesting opportunity for Zelensky himself to present himself, to say, listen, let's actually sit down and talk. But let's not dismiss the huge differences that remain. Putin, in previous discussions, and there have been many talks over the last number of years, Putin wants all four oblasts in the Donbass region. That includes territory that Russia doesn't even own right now. What would be the terms on security? Would Ukraine be allowed to join the EU or even NATO and so forth? So getting a ceasefire is the easy part. Working out the terms in the longer for peace is much, much harder.
1: So what's prompted this move? I mean, we talk about Ukraine perhaps being on the front foot here, having so long been on the back foot. Are Ukraine's depleted military resources forcing his hand in some respects?
0: No, I think quite the opposite. I think he's actually now seeing that he's got money coming in. There are weapon systems now available. He has had to ration, as I was saying, his capabilities. I have to say, when it comes from a NATO perspective, other countries need to learn from Ukraine how it's actually starting to win this war. The technology, it's not just the bravery as well, but it's the advancement in the understanding of modern warfare using technology, particularly drones and so forth. But he's also, the change in attitude is to hit the Russian people as well, to take the war to the motherland itself. And that's waking the Russian people up to say and remind everybody, this war is now in its fifth year. What have we got to show for it? Putin, where are you going to go? What's going to happen next? So it does require the West, particularly Europe, to ask ourselves, how committed are we, were the bombs to stop falling, to then support Ukraine? Because what I wouldn't want to see is either Russia use a pause to rearm, regroup, and then fight again, or on the back foot, do something more extreme, like using chemical weapons, or, dare I say it, even a tactical low-yield nuclear weapon as well, to show that he is determined to stay in Ukraine.
1: What would Ukraine have to concede to even get Putin to the table, Tobias?
0: I don't think he would necessarily have to concede anything at this stage if he simply wanted to talk. But at the moment, I don't think Putin is going to accept any discussions simply because both sides still feel that they can continue the war. They can still have the ability to generate the industry that supports the war effort on both sides. But let's hear what Putin has to say in St. Petersburg. Ultimately, it will be for the Russian people. This is often how wars are decided, as to whether they will continue backing Putin or whether those people closest to Putin say, actually, after 5 years, what have we got to show for it? The cost of the life itself is just not worth going on. We do eventually need to sit down.
1: Yeah, I suppose what we're waiting for now is a reaction from Vladimir Putin to this letter. And which part of him it actually pinches or not?
0: Well, yes. I mean, this was, I think it was over 1,500 words, this letter. And it was quite mocking as well. It included Putin's age, saying, you know, what has he got to show for what he's done? The fact that he's not with it anymore, that really he needs a way out, that the war is not going well. And also the fact that they had their St. Petersburg conference. This is the Russia's equivalent of Davos, I should say. So where Russia showcases its own economy. There are over 100 countries that are visiting some form of representations. Even the United States is there in some form. And yet it started badly with a drone attack causing an evacuation of the actual summit itself. St. Petersburg, people aren't aware, is in the very north. It's actually in the Baltics. It's the other side of Europe. So they must have felt that they were well out of harm's way. And suddenly this conference begins with the air raids going off, the air raid sirens going off, and everybody having to evacuate. So this has really made people in Russia ask themselves, where is this going? So what Putin says to consolidate his own position, to give direction of where Russia is going, will be very critical indeed.
1: Certainly. Tobias, thank you indeed for joining us this afternoon. Tobias Elwood.
0: Thank you.
1: We're returning to the tensions over the handling of Henry Novak's murder, and three more people have been charged after Tuesday's protest in Southampton. Protesters clashed with police near where the student was fatally stabbed. Police say Connor Bishop, Reese Robinson and Noah Etherington, all aged between 18 and 24, have been charged with violent disorder. They're due to appear at Southampton Magistrates Court today.

0: A 21-year-old has been charged with attempted murder after a man was shot with a crossbow at the University of Surrey yesterday. Almanthea Dakama, a former student at the university, faces other charges, including possession of an offensive weapon and drugs possession. The campus safety officer who was shot is in a stable condition in a hospital. Kanye King, who founded the MOBO Awards, which celebrates black music in the UK, has died at the age of 57. The MOBO organisation says she passed away after a courageous and characteristically determined battle with colon cancer. Andy Burnham has officially confirmed he will challenge the Prime Minister in any leadership contest, the first time he's publicly discussed his intentions over any Labour leadership contest. However, Downing Street insists no leadership challenge is underway, saying the Prime Minister won't walk away from the mandate he was given by voters 2 years ago. Now, as demand for ever more powerful artificial intelligence grows, real pressure points are emerging in the resources needed to power it, including water. Does AI really need the equivalent of one bottle for each search request? Our technology correspondent Roland Manthorpe has been finding out.
1: You know how you always hear that data centres use so much water? Well, let me give you a real-life example of how it works. This is an AI data centre in London, and the reason I'm bellowing is because the fans are going full tilt to cool these servers. The cooling is also happening down here with these pipes. But you wonder how much water is involved with them. Actually, none at all, because they're filled with a special chemical coolant which takes the heat from the servers and brings it all the way down over here where it's cooled by, yes, water. These pipes are full of river water from the Thames. We're actually under the Thames right now. And if you come over here, this is the system which transfers the heat from the coolant to the river water. I mean, this is crazy. You can actually listen. You can actually hear it gurgling up there. That is mad, right? And if you come over here, look, I'll show you. These are the big pumps which draw the water in from the Thames. Obviously, multiple pumps, because if this system goes down, even for a brief moment, then financial customers could stand to lose billions of pounds. So the water comes in, it's heated up by 1 or 2 degrees, and leaves again and goes back into the Thames. And that's why, when I asked the CTO of this data centre exactly how much water they use, he said...
2: Actually, zero. It's kind of a tricky question. We actually pull water in from the Thames River, and we actually put it right back out.
1: An AI data centre that doesn't use water, well, you know, sort of, seems counterintuitive, doesn't it? It doesn't seem to fit the narrative we're hearing. But I think the reason that is because a lot of this comes from the US. And in the UK, the situation is actually kind of different, according to the best data we have, which, as I will explain, is not that great. But anyway, let's talk about it. So this is a survey from Tech UK and the Environment Agency of data centre operators in England. And what it found is that 51% say they're completely waterless, and only 5% are fully water-based. And when you look at the system as a whole, using data from the market operator for the water system, you see something kind of similar. So only 2.9% of data centres in their data set use over 100,000 cubic metres a year. Just to put that in everyday terms, that is 100 million litres. Except that I think putting it into everyday terms is actually kind of a trap, and it's kind of a problem in this area, to be honest. Because when you imagine a 100 million litre water bottle standing in a field somewhere, it seems enormous, doesn't it? What you've got to remember is that data centres are a huge industry. Do so many things. And when you compare them to other industries, well, you can see that overall, they're not that much of a drain on our water supplies. So the y-axis here is cubic metres of water in millions per year. But to make it all a bit simpler to understand, I've put percentages here. So basically, data centres currently use 0.2% of our potable water supply. Same as the postal and courier sector. A lot less than catering and restaurants, a lot less than food manufacture, drink manufacture, and so on. So I think you can see, right now, data centres aren't really a drain, are they? And even if this number was increased by 10, which could happen with AI, because AI chips run a lot hotter and need a lot more cooling, well, it would only get to 2%. It still wouldn't be a huge number, nationally speaking. But that doesn't mean I don't think we have an issue here. In fact, I think we have two. The first is about timing and location, because this is a chart of two anonymised data centres and their water consumption. And what this shows is that, as you'd expect, they use most water during the hottest time of the year. That could be a problem, right? Because just when we all need water, they're using lots of water too. And as we saw at that data centre earlier, you can't do a hose pipe band equivalent for these things. They've got to run their cooling constantly, or people could literally lose billions of pounds. And you can imagine that if you put one of these in a very water-scarce area, and there are those in this country, then that could cause a real problem, couldn't it? Because it's draining supplies in this water-scarce area just at the time you need it. And that brings me on to the second problem. To make this work, and to plan this effectively, and to make this transition go easily, what we need is data. And, you know, we don't have it. You know, I really wanted to give you the definitive answer on AI water use. But honestly, no one seems to have this data. The market operator says that it doesn't have clear visibility of this system. The data centre companies say that the water utilities have it, and the water utilities companies say that the data centre operators have it. We're planning a gigantic upgrade to an industrial system that might need lots more resources. And honestly, at the moment, we're at risk of flying blind.
0: Roland Manthorpe there. This is Sky News Today. Coming up, Steven Spielberg explains why now's the time for him to return to one of his best-known film subjects, extraterrestrial life.
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3: Researchers at the University of Cambridge have had a helping hand from artificial intelligence in developing what's been touted as a world-first vaccine. Our correspondent Phoebe Southworth explains.
4: Well, this really is groundbreaking because right now, when scientists identify a particular virus, they will develop a vaccine to respond to it. And if that virus then mutates, as we saw during COVID, they will then respond to it again by hopefully making a vaccine to tackle it. The reason that the Cambridge researchers are so ahead of the curve in what they're doing at the moment is because they are trying to develop a vaccine which essentially can predict what is going to happen in the future in terms of mutations of viruses. So they've essentially formulated a vaccine which can be given at the beginning of a pandemic and then protect people all the way through it. This could have enormous consequences for countries that have had to have in the past locked down, their economies have been damaged, but crucially it could save millions of lives. Well, the researchers have tested a vaccine to protect against all the mutations which exist for coronavirus on 49 volunteers, and it has been found to be safe. It will now proceed to a much larger trial of people. And if this is successful, it could then pave the way for viruses like Ebola and bird flu, but also, if you like, more homegrown kind of influenzas to be tackled with a single vaccine at the beginning of any outbreak. So this could pave the way for enormous changes to the way the UK and other countries handle pandemics.
3: Now, Steven Spielberg has told Sky News why he feels now is the right time to return his filmmaking to the question of extraterrestrial life. Almost 50 years after Close Encounters, the legendary director is back with another alien film, Disclosure Day. Our arts and entertainment correspondent Katie Spencer caught up with Spielberg at the London premiere last night.
5: Steven Spielberg's fascination with extraterrestrial life has produced some notable cinematic classics.
6: One of the most beloved movies of all time.
5: But forget about the nostalgia of E.T., or the awe of Close Encounters. With Disclosure Day, the Oscar-winning filmmaker brings that theme firmly into the present. An A-list cast joining the man himself on the red carpet in London.
7: I have a big imagination. I believe there's a lot of interesting things happening right now in the world. And I took that, combined that, and told a story.
8: It sent me weak at the knees, the thought of meeting Steven Spielberg, let alone being in a film of his. Yeah, it was a very surreal and special experience.
9: Of course. I mean, I screamed when they said that he wanted to meet me, and I was like, when? Now? I'll just drop everything. And so I met him, and it was a surreal thing because he built our imagination as children. Like, I don't remember many movies from a child, but I remember his.
5: Our relationship with the unknown is something the filmmaker has repeatedly returned to.
10: In an era shaped by questions over transparency and misinformation, the film leans into today's real-world debates around public trust, government secrecy, and who gets to decide what we do and don't know.
11: How will Disclosure change us?
5: Spielberg has said he feels Disclosure Day is more grounded in reality than his earlier Alien movies. the 2017 reporting on Pentagon UFO investigations and subsequent public hearings reigniting his interest. And while President Trump directed US agencies to declassify and publish government files related to UFOs back in February, so far what's been released hasn't exactly proven there's anything out there.
7: Everybody with smartphones that are eyewitness to extraordinary things, they can back up their eyewitness statements with video. And this is happening more and more and more. And I thought, after all of that, this is a good time to get back into the subject matter.
9: I'm frightened.
5: Early critics are calling this the filmmaker's strongest work in decades. If audiences respond in the same way, Spielberg may have delivered yet another cultural touchstone for the genre. Almost half a century on from Close Encounters, that would be quite an achievement. Katie Spencer, Sky News.
3: Some breaking news from Uganda. The health ministry there has said that three new confirmed Ebola cases have been confirmed, but also they have confirmed that one more person with Ebola has died, and that brings the total there of deaths to two. OK, time now for a check on the weather.
12: You're looking happy.
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3: It remains cool and breezy with showers or longer spells of rain into next week. But there are signs that warmer and drier weather will return come mid-June. And it's not too bad this afternoon with a mix of sunshine and scattered showers. Much of eastern England will escape largely fine and dry, with the showers focused further north and west, and the odd heavy one for northwest Scotland. Temperatures are below average, but it's less windy than recent days. Into the evening, low pressure moves in from the southwest, bringing cloud and rain into Ireland.
14: All Clear Travel Insurance proudly sponsors Sky News Weather.

0: This is Sky News Today. It's 2 o'clock, the headlines. The inquiry into the Nottingham attacks in which three people were stabbed to death finishes hearing evidence after 3.5 months. A review of royal finances reveals the former Prince Andrew subletted 3 cottages at Royal Lodge and that the King pays the rent for both Andrew's daughters. The Deputy Prime Minister rejects Trump administration claims of two-tier UK policing in the wake of Henry Novak's murder and urges one person in particular to mind his own business.
1: Elon Musk, really, I think he should stay out of this complex but painful situation for that family.
0: Plus, Andy Burnham confirms for the first time that he would run against Keir Starmer in any Labour leadership contest. And Vladimir Zelensky writes an open letter to Vladimir Putin suggesting the two presidents finally hold face-to-face talks over the war in Ukraine. Hello, good afternoon. The public inquiry into the 2023 Nottingham attacks has finished hearing evidence after the last witnesses testified today. The father of 19-year-old Grace O'Malley Kumar, one of the three people killed, said afterwards that if people aren't found accountable, the system will never change. Grace and another 19-year-old student, Barnaby Webber, along with 65-year-old caretaker Ian Coates, were all killed by Valdo Calloucan. The inquiry is considering whether the police, mental health services and other agencies missed opportunities to stop him earlier. Lisa Dowd has more.
2: It is perhaps apt that the last witness that we heard evidence from in this public inquiry was the victims' commissioner, who said that the basic rights of the victims' families in this case were not delivered. And it adds to that overwhelming feeling from the bereaved in this case that the perpetrator always mattered more. Now, we are approaching the third anniversary of the deaths of Grace O'Malley Kumar, Barnaby Webber and Ian Coates. For all of those 3 years, their families have been pushing for transparency from the authorities, the police and the NHS as well. And they have felt that the only way to achieve this was through a public inquiry. They got that inquiry. They've sat through 14 weeks of evidence.
0: Well, let's hear some of what the victims' families had to say.
3: This is not an end of any sort for us. This is very much, I think, the beginning of accountability. And that's really what we were in this for. Our fight has been about accountability. And it's been about the fact that this should never happen to a family in England again. In the name of the people that we have lost, this is done in Grace's, in Barney's and in Ian's name for us. But I think, as I've said, if you don't find people accountable, you will never change a system. And systems are made out of people. And it's really important to find the people who simply just didn't do their jobs accountable.
4: It's been a whirlwind of coming here, and we've been exposed to so much more than what we actually thought. Yeah, it's been awful, but like Sanjoy's just said, this is the start. This is the start, and we're not going to stop. We're going to keep going and going and going.
5: It's been bruising, brutal, heart-wrenching, tragic, sickening. How many weeks? Is it 16 weeks? But we fought really, really hard to get this. And so it's actually been nearly 3 years, hasn't it? It's 3 years nearly now since it all happened. And the failures just keep coming.
0: Okay, taking you live now to Manchester Crown Court, where Paul Quinn is being sentenced.
6: On the 8th of April, 1974, so you are 52 years of age, you were found guilty by the jury on 4 counts for which I now sentence you. Count one was attempting to choke, suffocate or strangle, contrary to Section 21 of the Offences Against the Person Act of 1861. Count two was causing grievous bodily harm with intent, contrary to Section 18 of the Offences Against the Person Act, 1861. Count three was vaginal rape, contrary to Section 1(1) of the Sexual Offences Act 1956. And count 4 was anal rape, contrary to Section 1(1) of the Sexual Offences Act 1956. And for all four of these counts, the maximum sentence for the offence is life imprisonment. It has long troubled me that our judicial system has utterly inadequate terms for the person to whom the crime is done. We use the word complainant, but this sounds like a kvetch, griping about a trivial grievance. We use the word victim, but this sounds like someone with no agency, who merely passively endures whatever is inflicted on them and lacks the gumption to do anything about it. Using these terms is demeaning. No crime ever feels trivial to the person affected by it. The crimes dealt with in this court are all very far from trivial. Cases like this one are as serious as it gets. Moreover, anyone who supports a prosecution that is brought to trial is far from passive. It is a lengthy and demanding process that requires courage, persistence, and willpower. Far from lacking agency, such people have gumption by the truckload. Rape cases are perhaps the most striking examples of this. The people, usually women but not always, who suffer a rape, which then results in a trial, go through a very great deal to help our judicial system. Every single one of them should be thanked and admired unstintingly by every single one of us. Much has been said in the last several years about how uncomfortable our processes are for people who have endured rape, having to tell their story over and over again to the police, to the CPS, and ultimately to the jury. I'm well aware that, in fact, there are nowadays scores of carefully trained and sensitive professionals in the police, in the CPS, in witness support, and in several other bodies who go to great lengths to care for and help the people affected. I wish that the excellent work they do were better publicised. Nevertheless, it is an undeniably uncomfortable process. The people who put themselves through it are, in my view, heroic. For me, the only word for them is not complainant or victim, nor even, as is sometimes now termed them, survivor. The only word that fits is hero. That is how I choose to think of the woman at the heart of this case. She, not you, Paul Quinn, is the person from this case whom I will remember for the rest of my days. She is truly a hero. That is the term I use to refer to her from this point onwards, in part because I do not wish to use her name, but mainly because she deserves it. Our hero gave evidence at the first trial in 2004. That will have been hard enough, and she must have thought at the time that that particular ordeal, at least, was over and done with. But a few years ago, the police had to break the news to her that it seemed that the wrong man had been convicted, so she might have to go through the whole process again. She came here, and she did exactly that. It was obvious to everyone here how excruciating she found it to come back to court a second time, and how much it took out of her. Remarkably, she gave her evidence in plain sight of you, Paul Quinn, without asking for the protection of a screen. She gave her evidence clearly, in an entirely straightforward and direct manner, with no histrionics and no obvious rancour. But every step through the courtroom to the witness box looked agonising, and she clearly suffered horribly as she retold what happened, which she did with quiet dignity, but through a constant stream of tears. No one who watched that can have been left unmoved. She is a remarkable person, and I say all of this to give public tribute to her and to others like her. They do not come here for vengeance, which we do not give them. They do not come expecting closure, which is a largely mythical phenomenon, especially after an event such as rape. They come because they want the truth to be heard, and because they know it is the right thing to do. Without them, it would not be possible to bring the guilty ones to justice. And this is why she, far above any of the police, or the lawyers, or the DNA scientists, is the hero of this story. I now come to the critical events. In July 2003, our hero was about 30 years old. It was a Friday. She finished work early that afternoon and went to her boyfriend's house. There was a small social gathering which went on for some hours. After it ended, she decided to walk back to her own house. This was quite a long journey, longer, I suspect, than she realised when she started walking. The route required her to walk along Peel Lane, then along Armitage Avenue, and then along Clegg's Lane to the bridge that passes over the M62. By the time she got to this part of the journey, she had been walking for quite a long time. It was now after 4 o'clock in the morning. It must have been around this point, Paul Quinn, that you first saw her. You were walking in the opposite direction. You had been out drinking, dancing, and taking drugs in Farnworth. First in some of the pubs there, then in a club. You'd gone there with a friend, but it seems that he left before you did, as he sometimes would, and you were walking home by yourself. You walked across a bridge, over the M62, down Clegg's Lane, and then down Armitage Avenue, towards your home in Little Holton. By this point, you were not very far from home. But you interrupted your journey because you saw this young woman out late at night, walking by herself. She first became aware of you as she passed an area on Armitage Avenue with some bushes opposite the Woodlands Hospital. She did not see you at this point, but she heard someone with a voice which she described in terms similar to the way she described your voice, calling her from the bushes, threatening her, and telling her to come and join her in the bushes. This must have been you. And this means you must have seen her coming, got in the bushes, and concealed yourself before she walked past. She walked on. You then turned around and followed her, now walking away from your own home. We know this both because the two witnesses who passed twice along the road saw her and a man following her who must have been her attacker. In other words, you walking behind her. The first time they saw you both, you were about 30 seconds behind her. The second time, you were much closer. By this point, she was aware that someone was following her, and she was beginning to be anxious. She carried on walking. As she neared the bridge, you pounced. By this time, you had been following her for at least 0.9 miles, which, when a policeman later walked the same route, took him just over 16 minutes. You must have been watching her for slightly longer, from at least just before the moment you first hid in the bushes, waiting for her to get there. You waited until the perfect moment when no one else was about, and you waited until she arrived at the perfect point in the road, which you knew very well, as this was where you had lived nearly all your life. You raced at her from behind and bundled her off the road, over or through some wooden railings and down a steep embankment to a level grassy area which was sufficiently far from the road and sufficiently below it to be completely out of sight. You dragged her through the undergrowth, wrestling with her to get to this particular spot. You again threatened her and took her phone off her when she tried to use it to get help. You put your hands on her neck and strangled her. She thought she was going to die. She passed out. This is the Section 21 offence in Count 1. While she was unconscious, you hit her, possibly with your hand, but your hand does not appear to have been injured, so possibly with an object. You hit her face so hard that you broke her cheekbone. It was so badly shattered that she later needed surgery. Her face is still somewhat disfigured. She sees the injury every time she looks in a mirror and is reminded of what happened. You removed or disarranged her clothing. At some point, you had access to her breasts. You bit her left breast so severely that the nipple was partially severed and hanging loose. This caused profuse bleeding. The injuries to her face and to her left breast give rise to the Section 18 offence. I say again, this was committed while she was fully unconscious because you had strangled her into unconsciousness. And then, again while she was fully unconscious, you raped her, not once, but twice, in the vagina and in the anus. Before she lost consciousness, she remembered you ripping her knickers. When she regained consciousness, they were completely torn and were hanging off one ankle. You had left and she could not find her phone. You appear to have taken it away, presumably to stop her from using it. It is not clear how long she was fully unconscious. We know that she sent a text message from her phone at 0426 from a location so close to the site of the attack that it can only have been a very few minutes before the attack occurred. We know that she regained consciousness sometime before 5:30 that morning, which was approximately when, having managed, after several efforts, to get back to the top of the embankment and onto the road, she encountered an early morning dog walker who came to her assistance. It is therefore conceivable that she was fully unconscious for up to an hour, although perhaps about 30 minutes is a more likely upper limit, bearing in mind her evidence that she drifted in and out of full consciousness for a while, and it took her some time to get to the top of the embankment. She was certainly fully unconscious long enough for you to commit all the offending in counts 2, 3, and 4, and then get clear of the scene. So it is hard to see that the period of unconsciousness can have been much less than about 10 minutes. After she met the kind dog walker, he took her to his house nearby. The police were called from there at 0540 and arrived at 0555. It was on this occasion that our hero gave her first account to the police. Her evidence has been essentially consistent ever since, and in the main was not really challenged in the course of this trial. As is well known, the attention of the police swiftly focused on Mr. Andrew Malkinson, who was the subject of the original prosecution and trial in relation to these matters. Following his conviction in 2004, he remained in prison until December 2020. Mr. Malkinson's attempts to have his conviction overturned did not gain much publicity until his release. The journalist who principally championed his cause, Miss Emily Duggan, published her first article on the subject on the 13th of September 2020 in The Times. This was followed by a series of podcasts and increasing media coverage through 2021 and 2022 until Mr. Malkinson's successful appeal in 2023. The prosecution were not able to find evidence covering your activities over much of the period from 2003 to 2020. However, it is notable that cloud records of your phone activity reveals that on the 12th of September 2019, you visited an old news story filed on the Manchester Evening News website back in 2004 concerning Mr. Malkinson's conviction. You were interested in that story when very few other people yet were. On the same date, you also searched for Wrongly Convicted Cases UK, although very few people then thought that Mr. Malkinson had been wrongly convicted. The prosecution case against you was primarily based on DNA evidence, which it is not necessary to summarise for the purpose of considering your sentence. However, the prosecution also relied on the internet searches I have just mentioned, as well as other evidence relating to your search history. They said that it demonstrated that you were aware all along that Mr. Malkinson had been convicted of the offences committed on Clegg's Lane in July 2003, and that you were also aware all along that he had been wrongly convicted, because those offences were in fact committed by you. I have no doubt that the prosecution were right. This means that you knew not only what you had done to the woman you so savagely attacked and raped, but you also knew of the knock-on effect on Mr. Malkinson. Neither of these things appears to have troubled you at any point during the 20-plus years that have passed, not even during the trial, nor when you were interviewed by probation for your pre-sentence report. I come now to your previous convictions. You've been convicted of 6 previous offences on 4 occasions, all when you were young. In 1991, you were convicted of 2 offences involving sex with a 13-year-old girl. You committed the offences when you were 15 or 16. You were sentenced to 180 hours community service. In 1993, you were convicted of arson endangering life. You set light to a plastic wheelie bin, then placed it against the back door of your ex-girlfriend's property whilst she and her children were in bed. The back door of the house burnt through to the kitchen, but fortunately, the fire spread no further and no one was injured. You were sentenced to 2 years in a young offender institute. I can see that in 1992, you were convicted of 2 offences of ABH. However, I know nothing of the circumstances, save that you were sentenced to a 12-month probation order under 100 hours community service. You incurred no convictions between 1993 and the commission of these offences in July 2003, and none since July 2003 either. I turn now to the offending under counts 1 and 2. Both Mr. Price KC for the prosecution and Ms. Wilding KC for you agreed that the best approach in principle was to treat one of the rape offences, or perhaps both, as the lead offences, these being the most serious, and to pass concurrent sentences on counts 1 and 2 with adjustments for totality. This is undoubtedly the best and most convenient course, which I'm happy to adopt. Furthermore, it is also undoubtedly correct that the 2 rape offences are the most serious. However, it would not be right for the other offences to be glossed over too quickly, as if they were mere also-ran items. Considered in their own right, each of them is extremely serious. I deal first with count 1, the section 21 offence. As regards this, while it is not clear precisely how long the period of unconsciousness was, which resulted from the strangulation that you inflicted, it must have been several minutes. Furthermore, it was an unconsciousness so profound that the heroic woman you put through this remained fully unconscious despite the extreme nature of what happened in the course of counts 2, 3, and 4. The pain involved in the injuries to her face and her breast, and in the forced penetration of her vagina and anus, must have been extreme. That she nevertheless remained unconscious throughout all this, and until some time after you had left, makes this a very unusual and serious case within the context of Section 21. It resulted in all the classic indications of manual strangulation: bruising to the neck and petechial bruising in and around the eyes and in other typical locations. However, the reality is that the woman who I say is a hero is very lucky she did not die, and luckier still that she did not incur significant brain damage, given the oxygen deprivation that must have occurred in order for such long-lasting and profound unconsciousness to have resulted. You were not charged with attempted murder, and I have no doubt that you had no intention to kill. However, you were unquestionably reckless in the sense of paying no heed whatsoever to the very obvious risk that what you did might cause death or very serious and long-lasting injury. There is no sentencing guideline applicable to the Section 21 offence. However, I was helpfully taken to a number of relevant authorities, including Crown against Enston, 2002, EWCA Crim 1375, where the victim was not quite rendered unconscious and a sentence of 6 years was upheld, as well as the judgment of the Court of Appeal of Northern Ireland in Crown against Stewart, 2020, NICA 62, which emphasised the extremely dangerous nature of such offending. In addition, I've considered Crown against Woodbridge, 2018, EWCA Crim 1537, where the sentence after trial would have been 15 years, but that case involved considerably more planning, excuse me, and the Section 21 offence was the lead offence and was sentenced as such. So the sentence on that count was increased for totality. I consider this a serious case of the Section 21 offence class. And the strangulation that was affected was extreme, as was the unconsciousness that it caused. Taken in isolation, that is, if you had committed it intending to rape, but then had not gone on to commit rape or any other offence, and considering matters without regard to aggravating features, such as your extreme intoxication at the relevant time, my sentence would have been 12 years. I turn now to count 2, the Section 18 offence. As regards the Section 18 offence under count 2, I again find it helpful to consider this, if approached in isolation. That is, on the basis that injuries to the face and left breast were committed with intent, but as if you had not committed the other offences. The fact remains that these injuries were intentionally inflicted on a woman who lay on the ground, unconscious and completely defenceless. They were serious injuries by the standard of the offence, albeit not the most serious, which have resulted in permanent scarring, as described in the victim personal statement read to the court this morning. They were inflicted on someone who was utterly vulnerable. The offence falls into category A2, in my view, for the purpose of the sentencing guideline, with a starting point of 7 years and a range of 6 to 10. It follows that if considered in isolation and without regard to aggravating features, my sentence would have been 7 years. I now turn to the two rape counts. It is convenient to deal with the two rape offences together, that is, counts 3 and 4. Albeit I will ultimately have to reflect the fact that this case involves two rape offences, not merely a single one. They were necessarily charged as offences under the 1957 Act, not the 2003 Act that is now in force, but the current sentencing guideline is nevertheless informative and relevant. As regards harm, this incident has unquestionably resulted in severe psychological harm. The injury to the left breast constituted additional degradation and humiliation. You wanted to leave your mark on her, which you did by inflicting a severe injury to one of the most intimate parts of her body. There was an element of abduction in that you deliberately bundled her off the road and down the embankment to a location where you would not be seen or disturbed. It is unclear how long the rapes lasted. For that reason, I do not treat this as a prolonged incident, albeit it must have lasted for more than mere moments. It was certainly unusually violent, even by the standards of stranger rapes. As regards culpability, the prosecution have suggested that there was significant planning. I do not quite accept this in direct terms, as it seems unlikely that the idea of committing rape occurred to you much before the incident in the bushes. However, turning away from home and pursuing somebody for almost a mile indicates a a commitment to the idea once it formed, and persistence. It seems that from that moment, you knew exactly where you should make your move. In considering culpability, I find it impossible to ignore the significance of the Section 21 offence. Raping someone who has first been strangled into unconsciousness in the extreme way that you did, with the specific intention of then committing rape, is a very distinct manifestation of culpability, even if not one that is canonically recognised in the sentencing guideline. In saying this, I of course recognise that it is important not to double count by adding to the rape counts to reflect totality, when I have already had regard to the other counts, 1 and 2, when assessing harm and culpability. Ultimately, both counsel accepted that the two rape offences should be treated as falling into category A1, with a starting point of 15 years and a range of 13 to 19 years. I consider that the gravity of the harm caused and of your culpability are a long way above the norm for an offence of this kind. I therefore would consider a sentence significantly above the starting point, even before considering the effect of other aggravating features and totality, there being two rape counts as well as counts 1 and 2. I now turn to consider harm to Mr. Malkinson. One unusual feature of this case is that while the person most directly affected by the offences was the woman you attacked so viciously and raped, there have also been dire effects on Mr. Malkinson. The prosecution say that I should increase the sentence to reflect the harm done to him. The defence say that this would be unfair. His wrongful conviction is not attributable to anything you did or said, but to the mistakes made by the police and or the CPS and or the scientists previously involved. It is not for me to venture any opinion as to what mistakes were or were not made in relation to Mr. Malkinson. However, I find myself unable to ignore the extraordinary circumstances involved from your perspective. As I have explained, it is utterly clear that you knew throughout that another man had been arrested, charged, convicted, and imprisoned. You knew that his conviction was wrongful. You also knew that it was extremely useful to you. It must have preyed on your conscience that another man was in prison, in effect serving your sentence. It certainly should have preyed on your conscience. But you were only too willing to sit back and take advantage of his misfortune. It is true that you never did anything positive to implicate Mr. Malkinson. However, but for your offending, he would never even have been questioned. But for the care with which you made sure there was no evidence connecting you to the scene and that your shirt was disposed of, he would never have been suspected because the police would readily have identified the true culprit. But for your decision to allow his trial to unfold and his conviction to stand, he would not have remained in prison for the period he did. It would be entirely wrong to compare the indirect evil that you have done to Mr. Malkinson with the direct physical evil that you have done to the heroic woman who suffered at your hands that night. But I do consider your conduct to both of them evil, and the harm done to both of them must be reflected in your sentence. I now turn to other factors increasing seriousness. The previous convictions for sexual offences are somewhat concerning, but not really comparable. The arson conviction is much more concerning because it indicates a complete disregard for the risks caused to others. So there is a resonance with the Section 21 offence for which I now sentence you. However, I recognise that the arson offence occurred a long time ago, a long time before these offences, when you were, I think, 18 or 19. Of more immediate significance are the following factors. First, our hero's vulnerability. She was a lone woman. Second, timing. This happened in the dead of night. Third, location. The precise place of the initial attack and of the spot where you then committed the offences was a matter of careful selection. Fourth, you took the mobile phone in order to prevent her from calling the police or otherwise getting help. Fifth, in fact, when you left her, she was still unconscious and obviously seriously injured, in an isolated spot where no one would come to assist her. You effectively left her for dead. If she had not come to and then managed to make it to the top of the embankment, which she found difficult, she would have died. Sixth, you disposed of evidence. Your shirt went missing after this night, presumably because it was bloodstained. The evidence on this point from your ex-wife was very compelling, and I am certain that it counted heavily with the jury. Seventh, intoxication. In your police interview, you accepted that you would have been drinking heavily and probably also taking cannabis and or speed and or ecstasy. When you went out on these clubbing evenings, you did so with the express intention of getting drunk and high and then having sex. You were described by one witness as obviously, quote, off his head, close quotes. As already indicated, I will have to increase the sentences on the two rape counts to reflect the fact that there were two rape offences and to reflect totality in general, subject to all the points already made about not double counting insofar as they have been taken into account. I now come to personal mitigation. You've been diagnosed with pulmonary sarcoidosis, which will require treatment and monitoring whilst you are in prison. However, this is not a reason for not imposing a custodial sentence. I have read the important and useful letter from your current partner, Lisa Palmer, who speaks very well of you, at least over the period she has known you. I have also read the similar letters from your niece and from your father. It is always good for the court to be reminded that any sentence that is passed does not affect only the person in the dock. It also affects everyone in their immediate family circle. However, this cannot and does not deter me from imposing significant custodial terms for all these offences. That is simply the unavoidable consequence of criminal conduct of this kind. The fact that this will have dreadful consequences for others, perhaps especially Miss Palmer, is nobody's fault but yours. Now I come to your apparent good conduct since 2003, or at least since 2017. Your counsel, Miss Wilding Casey,

However, the real force of all this is that your life changed significantly after about 2017. Until that point, your lifestyle continued unaltered, going out at weekends, looking to get intoxicated and have sex. Indeed, in some respects, it worsened because you developed a serious cocaine habit. However, in 2017, you appear to have belatedly grown up. You moved away from Manchester, essentially left your old habits behind, and formed a new relationship, which appears to be stable and healthier. Miss Wilding KC has drawn my attention to the Sentencing Council's guideline on historic sexual matters, which states that an absence of further offending over a long period of time, especially combined with evidence of good character, may be treated by the court as a mitigating factor. She's also directed me to the Crown against H.J. 2012, One Weekly Law Reports 1416, at paragraph 47, which is to similar effect. I acknowledge this, but such matters require careful attention to the context. The Sentencing Council guideline also notes that the more serious the offence, the less the weight that should be attributed to this factor. Furthermore, I fully accept that it is often salutary for the court to know how the defendant has behaved since the date of the offence, because this may well provide good evidence of the defendant's character. If the offending behaviour was anomalous or a blip, that is useful information and very often leads to a different approach when sentencing. Furthermore, defendants sometimes can be seen to have taken charge of themselves in response to the offence and or the resulting investigation, which often shocks them into making spontaneous efforts to alter the way they live and behave. This too is important when sentencing. The facts here are quite different. You may not have committed any further rape since 2003, but your behaviour continued to be poor for a very long time. Indeed, in some respects, your burgeoning cocaine habit, it got worse. I see no sign whatsoever that you have ever repented of what happened that night in July 2003. Rather, the lengthy passage of time that has followed simply allowed you, eventually, to become a little older and wiser. This happens to almost everyone. It is not an indication of anything unusual or particularly creditable. Furthermore, in inviting me to ignore your unchanged lifestyle up to 2017, but give credit for the way you changed your ways thereafter, Miss Wilding KC is effectively asking me to give credit for a process that took place over the years while you were out of prison and Mr. Malkinson was serving his sentence. You were only able to develop in the way that you did because you sat back and enjoyed your liberty at the expense of another innocent man. In reality, Miss Wilding KC is asking me to reduce your sentence for something that only happened because you managed to evade justice for so long and at someone else's expense. I cannot accept this submission. However, I do accept that your altered lifestyle and behaviour are relevant to the assessment of dangerous, which I turn to next. The prosecution have suggested that the offending in this case was so serious that I should impose a life sentence. If you had been charged shortly after July 2003, and I was sentencing you as a 29 or 30-year-old man whose future was still unwritten, I might well have acceded to this suggestion. However, it is here that your altered lifestyle since 2017 really assists you. I cannot say that I consider you will present a significant risk of serious harm to the public for the whole of the rest of your life. However, assessing exactly what risk you will present and for how long is difficult. You are a cause for concern, primarily because of the incredibly grave circumstances of these offences. However, I am also troubled by your general behaviour over a long period of time, which involved deliberate, frequent intoxication, an attitude that you were entitled to sex from others. You boasted in an interview of never having any trouble getting women to have sex with you, giving the impression that you expected it of them, and periodic episodes of loss of temper and violence, generally directed towards women, as with the arson offence and some other incidents or alleged incidents of domestic abuse directed at your ex-wife.

0: I asked for a pre-sentence report specifically because it was obvious that I would need to assess your dangerousness and that this was likely to be troublesome. It is significant and a matter for concern that the probation service officer who interviewed you and provided the report clearly also finds this difficult. This is because your stance remains that you deny committing the offences. That is, by definition, not a stance I can accept, but it means that as you appear before me today, you remain apparently without remorse or regret, and you appear to have no readiness to tackle and address the causes, characteristics, and circumstances that led to the offending. I have to consider what, if any, danger you will present to the public when released from prison. In all the circumstances, I consider that you will present a significant risk of serious harm, not indefinitely, but for a period of some years. This is a case where an extended sentence is justified and necessary. In assessing its duration, I have in mind your age and the age you will have reached at the date of your release and at the date of the completion of the custodial term. So I come now to my sentence. Will you stand, please, Mr. Quinn? Taking the two rape counts as the lead offences, I will impose the same sentence for each. The sentence for count 3 and for count 4 will be as follows. There will be a custodial element of 21 years. I recognise that this is above the normal guideline range, even for a rape in the A1 category, but I consider this unavoidable given the extreme and unusual circumstances of this case. Added to this is an extension period of 3 years on account of dangerousness. This gives a total of 24 years. As already indicated, the sentence on count 1 is 12 years. The sentence on count 2 is 7 years. The sentence on each count is concurrent with the sentences on the other counts. I'll now explain the effect of this sentence. I've imposed a total sentence of 24 years. You will be released from custody no later than 2/3 of the way through the custodial element of 21 years. In other words, you will be released from custody after 14 years. The time that you've served on remand will count towards this. I've been told that it is agreed that this comes to 633 days. Following your release, the remainder of the sentence will be served on licence in the community. You must comply with all the conditions of your licence, failing which you will be at risk of recall to prison to serve the remainder of the term in custody. I have to make ancillary orders. I certify that you've been convicted of a sexual offence so that you must, for an indefinite period, keep the police informed at all times of your personal particulars, the address at which you're living, and any alteration in the name you're using. You will be given full details of these requirements on a form at the end of this hearing. The offence of which you've been convicted is one which will make you subject to barring from working with children or others for an indefinite period. You will be told of the restrictions under the Safeguarding Vulnerable Groups Act 2006 by the Disclosure and Barring Service. And I also impose, as I have to, the appropriate statutory charge.
1: No, sorry.
0: Doesn't apply. I'm told that doesn't apply. Very good. Then I don't have to. Is that because it's such an antique offence? Yes, thank you. Very good. I hope then that I have now dealt with everything. Unless there are any other points that counsel want to raise. No, thank you. And that will be all. This sentencing hearing is now at an end. I thank everyone involved. I thank above all the jury whose patience was tremendous and whose work was also terrific. The public service that we require of jurors is one of the most important things that most citizens ever do. And you now understand this only too well, I'm sure. I thank the counsel involved, whose assistance has been excellent throughout, and whose sensible cooperation has also been extremely notable. I thank the solicitors and the other professionals who helped them, including the experts, whose work was extremely interesting and was well explained. I thank, of course, the police, as always, and above all, I thank the lady to whom I've already acknowledged I'm dead. Thank you.
2: Quinn sentenced to 24 years for rape and assault. The man that you're looking at right now, a man who let another man rot in prison for 17 years for a crime he committed. You'll remember that Andrew Malkinson served every one of those years insisting he was innocent and he was right. And of course, for Quinn's victim, this moment has been waiting for two decades in the making, and Mr. Justice Bright paying particular tribute to the victim as a hero, saying that he'll remember her for the rest of his days. She is truly a hero. Paul Quinn sentenced to 24 years in prison. Okay, live now to St. Petersburg. This is where the Russian President Vladimir Putin is addressing an economic forum.
3: That honour mutual reciprocal obligations and commitments. We have this experience with the People's Republic of China for many years. China is Russia's strategic partner, a genuine one. Our economic cooperation covers almost all fields, from high tech to transport to mechanical engineering to energy. Distinguished friends, as I said, the global leadership in the world economic ties is conditional on whether the country can ensure its own sovereignty. I wouldn't be exaggerating if I say that this race for sovereignty has started, has kicked off, and it's gaining traction. We're not just talking about the capability to oppose external pressure and defend national interests. This is about the quality of the government, the economy, and society. Sovereignty implies being smarter and being stronger. That means being able to better manage your resources, to better invest, including in your technical development. I will highlight that genuine sovereignty requires efficiency. We can't say that we are sovereign, and that is why we can afford to be expensive, slow, and inconvenient. Quite the contrary. In each and every field, we have to act the best, with the greatest efficiency, producing better, increasing the income of the government, business, and citizens. In difficult environment, Russia continues to reinforce its sovereignty rather than being isolated. It expands its circle of partners. It's true that the economic dynamics is moderate, and we'll probably get back to that, but I would like to remind you about the task fixed before the government. Starting from next year, we need to resume steady growth of our economy. We can only do that if we increase capital expenditure, launching a new investment cycle. In 2021-2024, investment growth in Russia was almost 38% in real terms. Last year, of course, there was a certain drop. I would like to draw your attention to the following fact. The launch of the new investment cycle is the key task of the economic authorities, whereas growing the investments is the most important KPI. It's important that economic growth should be well-balanced. It should be based on domestic demand and combined with further reductions in inflation. And inflation has slowed down significantly, and it keeps going down. I think I mentioned that inflation in this year is expected to be around 5.2%. Colleagues and I are in regular discussions about the economic agenda, and I would like to point out that the industrial output, the GDP, and consumer activity in Russia, all of that is now in the black.
4: In April, industrial production in Russia grew, despite all the problems that we have been facing. I think we will face questions about that today, too. But at least in April, industrial production in our country grew by 1.9%, including the processing industry by 3.1%, while the retail volume of trade increased by 6.5%. In April this year, the GDP grew by 1.3%, and in January to April this year, the GDP grew by yet another 0.2%. Here's what I would like to say. We do hear certain criticisms from all parts saying that we're going down. Yes, we have gone down to the exact level where the countries of the Eurozone have been for the past many years. The most important factor is that we have preserved the foundations of our macroeconomic policy, and I am sure that we will keep moving forward and upwards, and we must reinforce these trends. And the positions, the standing of our country in the world and our sovereignty must become ever stronger. Therefore, I would like to share certain ideas about what kind of sovereignty we require. Firstly, as stated previously, a sovereign economy is based on end-to-end integration of technologies, the use of advanced solutions, which simplify the work of businesses and automate numerous processes, and thereby assist us in increasing productivity and the economic efficiency in general. This is especially relevant in the areas of defense and security. Russia is showing good results in the integration of digital platforms in all the areas of our economy. Speaking of e-commerce, we see about a 30% growth a year in this field. Our country is one of the global leaders in this area. This shows the quality of Russia's digital platforms that bring benefits to the Russian producers and foreign suppliers as well. Today, I mentioned our friends and partners from the Republic of Uzbekistan. I will give you an example. The volume of trade in Uzbekistani goods using the Wildberries platform alone in 2023 amounted to $418 million. That was in 2023. In 2025, it amounted to almost $1.5 billion, potentially reaching more than $2 billion this year. What does this mean? The producers of various kinds of goods, including small and medium-sized enterprises and producers, use this platform to access the Russian market. And more than just the Russian market, they have access to other markets as well. And the volumes keep growing. And the people work more efficiently and make more money. Small and medium-sized enterprises are developing, and at the same time, this happens using modern logistics, modern systems of taxation and fee payment, and we can only welcome such solutions.
2: Yeah, Vladimir Putin speaking there at the St. Petersburg International Economic Forum. We'll be keeping a watch on that for you. We'll speak to Ivor Bennett a bit later for analysis. We do have some breaking news to bring you now. It's coming from Reuters. They're telling us that astronauts on the International Space Station have been ordered to shelter in the spacecraft and prepare for evacuation. This is over a worsening air leaks on the Russian segment. This is coming from NASA. So NASA appears to have told astronauts on board the International Space Station to essentially move to their docked spacecraft. This is all as a precaution, they're saying, because they have real concerns of air leaks in the Russian side of the station. It doesn't mean that the evacuation is happening right now, but it means they are preparing for the worst case scenario here, if the situation worsens. I do believe that the ISS has had ongoing issues for years involving air leaks in the Russian module. But let's go over what we do know. Reuters reporting that NASA are quite concerned. They want to take extra safety measures, and they're reporting it's because of air leaks on the Russian segment. Do stay with us. We'll bring you more in the next hour.

0: Hello, this is Sky News Today. It's 3 o'clock, the headlines. A man is sentenced to 24 years for rape and assault of a woman for which someone else was wrongly convicted. Andrew Malcolmson spent 17 years behind bars for a crime he didn't commit. Also breaking, in the past few minutes, astronauts on the International Space Station have been ordered to prepare for evacuation because of worsening air leaks on the spacecraft. Plus, the inquiry into the Nottingham attacks, in which three people were stabbed to death, finishes hearing evidence after 3.5 months. A review of royal finances reveals the former Prince Andrew subletted 3 cottages at Royal Lodge and that the King pays the rent for both Andrew's daughters. And Volodymyr Zelensky writes an open letter to Vladimir Putin suggesting the two presidents finally hold face-to-face talks over the war in Ukraine. Hello, good afternoon. We begin this hour with breaking news. And in the past hour, a man has been jailed for 24 years for the rape and assault of a young mother nearly a quarter of a century after the wrong man was sent to prison for the crime. Well, Paul Quinn, who's now 52, was found guilty in April of 2 counts of rape, 1 count of choking with intent and 1 count of grievous bodily harm after he attacked the woman in 2003 in Greater Manchester. Now, the original investigation led to the arrest and wrongful conviction of Andrew Malcolmson, who served 17 years in prison before being cleared by the Court of Appeal in 2023. Now, the sentencing judge referred to how much Quinn did both to his victim and to Mr. Malcolmson.
1: It is utterly clear that you knew throughout that another man had been arrested, charged, convicted and imprisoned. You knew that his conviction was wrongful. You also knew that it was extremely useful to you. It must have preyed on your conscience that another man was in prison, in effect serving your sentence. It certainly should have preyed on your conscience. But you were only too willing to sit back and take advantage of his misfortune. It is true that you never did anything positive to implicate Mr. Malcolmson. However, but for your offending, he would never even have been questioned. But for the care with which you made sure there was no evidence connecting you to the scene and that your shirt was disposed of, he would never have been suspected, because the police would readily have identified the true culprit. But for your decision to allow his trial to unfold and his conviction to stand, he would not have remained in prison for the period he did. It would be entirely wrong to compare the indirect evil that you have done to Mr. Malcolmson with the direct physical evil that you have done to the heroic woman who suffered at your hands that night. But I do consider your conduct to both of them evil, and the harm done to both of them must be reflected in your sentence.
0: Let's talk now to our North of England correspondent, Fraser Maud, who's at Manchester Crown Court. And Fraser, the sentencing judge, paying huge tribute to the victim today.
2: Very much so, yeah. The judge explaining how he's long been frustrated about the fact that many people in these cases are known as complainants or victims, saying that they are very much not that, that they do have agency, that they do bring something to court and that they show gumption by the truckload. He said that the victim in this case should definitely be referred to as a hero, and throughout his sentencing comments referred to her as our hero or the hero. He said that rape cases are a striking example of this. Retelling stories is uncomfortable and undeniably uncomfortable, and that the only word that fits is that of a hero. This is a victim, a woman who has been through the court proceedings twice. He said the judge accepted the fact that it's so very, very difficult for rape victims, having to first relay their stories to the police, then to the CPS, then to relive it in court, and then in this case to relive it in court for a second time, some 20 years later. The victim was in court today to see sentencing. She was in court during giving evidence. She didn't use a screen in order to screen herself from the perpetrator, from Paul Quinn. She did that in open court, and the judge acknowledged her bravery for doing so. This is an attack back in July 20, 2003 in Salford. The victim was dragged down a motorway embankment. She was strangled into unconsciousness, severely beaten, and then raped twice. The judge said that this was an appalling situation, an appalling offence, and one which an innocent man was jailed for, jailed back in 2004. Andrew Markinson was a man in the wrong place at the wrong time. He was working part-time as a security guard, and some eyewitnesses placed him at the scene, and it was purely on eyewitness testimony that he was convicted back in 2004. Even in 2007, when saliva that was on the victim's vest was found to be not that of Andrew Malkinson, he remained in prison. He had several failed attempts to clear his name. He wasn't released from prison until 2020, and his conviction wasn't quashed until 2023. That was after Paul Quinn had been arrested once DNA research had placed him at the scene, and he then became known as the perpetrator, and today he's been sentenced for that. Sentencing him today, the judge said that he sentenced him for 12 years for the first count, that of strangulation, 7 years for GBH. He said that the attack on her was so severe it showed just how serious the strangulation must have been, and that she must have been almost close to death in order to have been strangled to such a point of unconsciousness that she was that she remained unconscious during what was a severe beating involving biting and punches to her head, which fractured her cheekbone, and then the two counts of rape. He said that aggravating factors were things such as Quinn taking her phone when he left her, leaving her unconscious and clearly severely injured, and then trying to destroy evidence, as well as the fact that he clearly kept his silence for 20 years while an innocent man effectively served his sentence for him. Passing down the sentence, the judge said that he was sentencing to 21 years for both of the counts of rapes, but because of the added dangerousness that he felt that Quinn poses to the public, he added 3 years to that, making it 24 years, 12 years for the count of strangulation, 7 years for GBH. In effect, it will be a 21-year sentence, the judge explained. He will serve two-thirds of that. He already has some time served since his arrest back in 2022, but he will be released after 14 years. Now, in a witness statement that was read out prior to the sentencing, the victim said that after 20 years, I now have justice, but that does not change the fact that two lives have been impacted in such a way. As for me, the impact of what happened that day has stayed with me and will remain with me for life. Every day, she said, I look at my face and see the disfigurement, the scarring. It's a permanent reminder of that night and what I experienced. I have to live with that. She summed up by saying, for him, it was just one night in his life. For me, it was one night that changed my life. Today, Paul Quinn eventually has been sentenced for that rape back in 2003, and today he begins his 21-year sentence.
0: OK, Fraser, for now, thank you so much for updating us on that case. To an unfolding emergency in space now. Astronauts on board the International Space Station are in evacuation mode, and this is due to a worsening air leak. Let's get more on this situation with our correspondent, Barnaby Papadopoulos, who's following the story, Barney. Worsening air leaks, we understand, on a Russian segment. What more do we know?
3: Well, at the moment, we don't know a huge amount because this is only breaking over the last couple of minutes. We do know that there are currently seven people on board the International Space Station, three American astronauts, three Russian astronauts and one French astronaut. And we understand that this leak is taking place in the Russian part of the International Space Station and that astronauts have been told to shelter in place while a repair attempt takes place. What's really interesting about this is there is the possibility that there might have to be an evacuation if that repair can't be made. We've also, in the last few minutes, heard from NASA's communication department, and they say that the where this has taken place, the part of the space station where these leaks have taken place, has suffered from cracks for some time. These cracks, they say, is something that NASA takes very seriously and has been watching very closely. Now, in that statement, they say following new leaks, or at least becoming aware of their new leaks in that service module, they've decided to proceed with a more extensive repair operation. But out of an abundance of caution, they're calling for all of the astronauts to shelter in place while that repair operation takes place. The question right now is, if that isn't possible, what will happen? Because any evacuation of astronauts from the International Space Station would, of course, be you know, an incredibly difficult endeavour, something that hasn't really happened before. It is, of course, one of the, well, the oldest inhabited place in space. Astronauts have been staying there for decades. This is quite unprecedented, and the question is whether they can do this repair in the time that they'll need to do it.
0: Okay, Barnaby, we'll leave it there for now. These are live pictures provided by NASA. And just to go over that breaking bit of news that we're hearing, astronauts on board the International Space Station, they've essentially been ordered to shelter in spacecraft and prepare for evacuation. And this is over worsening leaks on, we understand, the Russian segment that's coming from NASA. We really will keep an eye on that story for you. We're going to move on now, though, and on to the public inquiry into the 2023 Nottingham attacks. Well, it's finished hearing evidence. This is after the last witnesses testified today. The father of 19-year-old Grace O'Malley Kumar, one of three people killed, said afterwards that if people aren't found accountable, then the system will never change. Grace and another 19-year-old student, Barnaby Webber, along with 65-year-old caretaker Ian Coates, were killed by Valdo Callocaine. The inquiry is considering whether the police, mental health services and other agencies missed opportunities to stop him earlier. Our correspondent Lisa Dowd is in Nottingham.
4: It is perhaps apt that the last witness that we heard evidence from in this public inquiry was the victim's commissioner, who said that the basic rights of the victim's families in this case were not delivered. And it adds to that overwhelming feeling from the bereaved in this case that the perpetrator always mattered more. Now, we are approaching the third anniversary of the deaths of Grace O'Malley Kumar, Barnaby Webber and Ian Coates. For all of those 3 years, their families have been pushing for transparency from the authorities, the police and the NHS as well. And they have felt that the only way to achieve this was through a public inquiry. They got that inquiry. They've sat through 14 weeks of evidence.
0: Lisa Dowd reporting there. Well, let's take a listen to what the families had to say as the evidence concluded to the inquiry.
5: This is not an end of any sort for us. This is very much, I think, the beginning of accountability. And that's really what we were in this for. Our fight has been about accountability. And it's been about the fact that this should never happen to a family in England again. In the name of the people that we have lost, this is done in Grace's, in Barney's and in Ian's name for us. But I think, as I've said, if you don't find people accountable, you will never change a system. And systems are made out of people. And it's really important to find the people who simply just didn't do their jobs accountable.
6: It's been a whirlwind of coming here and been exposed to so much more than what we actually thought. It's been awful, but like Sanjoy's just said, this is the start, and we're not going to stop. We're going to keep going and going and going.
7: It's been bruising, brutal, heart-wrenching, tragic, sickening. How many weeks? Is it 16 weeks? But we fought really, really hard to get this. And so it's actually been nearly 3 years, isn't it? It's 3 years nearly now since it all happened. And the failures just keep coming.
0: Well, the mother of Nottingham attack victim Barnaby Webber went on to claim that systematic failings in the case have parallels with the murder of Henry Novak.
7: If we start to delve in to our agencies and systems in this country a little bit deeper, it's replicated in every city, in every part of the United Kingdom. Talk about lines in the sand. I mean, we've had to make so much noise. I think I have huge respect for Henry's family, but they're saying the same as us. You know, don't use our tragedy as an opportunity for politicising, for aggrandizing yourself in your party or your beliefs. And for God's sake, don't use it to incite any more hate and any more rioting. That's not going to help us. That's going to dilute what we're trying to do.
0: Breaking news coming in from the Old Bailey this afternoon. Mohamed Bashir, 31, has pleaded guilty to preparing acts of terrorism by carrying out hostile reconnaissance on the UK's Defence Academy with the man who went on to kill two men during a knife attack on a Manchester synagogue. So this is Mohamed Bashir pleading guilty to acts of terrorism. More on that a little bit later. Now, it's been another bruising day for Andrew Mountbatten Windsor, and not only because of the as-yet unexplained injury on his face. A review of royal finances, the first for 20 years, have revealed that the former prince received undisclosed rental income from three cottages he sublet at Royal Lodge, the estate where he lived until he was thrown out earlier this year. Now, the review also disclosed that Andrew's two daughters, Beatrice and Eugenie, have the rent for their accommodation in royal palaces paid for by the king, despite neither being working royals. Here's our royal correspondent, Laura Bondock.
8: Royal residences are once again in the spotlight with more revelations about Andrew Mountbatten Windsor's lease of Royal Lodge. The king's younger brother received an income subletting three cottages on his Windsor estate while he paid a peppercorn rent. It's all in a report by the public spending watchdog, the National Audit Office. Also revealed, the king personally pays for Andrew's daughters to have homes in royal palaces. Neither are working royals. Princess Beatrice has an apartment within St James's Palace, while her sister Eugenie has a home at Kensington Palace. Their rent, which is already reduced because the accommodation's inside security cordons, is based on years-old market valuations. This report also examines the homes of other royals, including the Prince and Princess of Wales and the Duke and Duchess of Edinburgh. Andrew was forced to leave his 30-room mansion earlier this year. But with his departure came difficult questions about the terms of his lease. It prompted MPs to investigate all royal properties and ask whether there has been value for money for taxpayers. A Buckingham Palace spokesperson said, "We hope that the findings will help correct, clarify or contextualise a number of points regarding royal properties." Andrew's subletting, we understand, was to staff and their families to pay for running costs, not make profits. But how much he charged is not disclosed. But transparency has long been a tricky issue for the royal family, with stringent scrutiny still to come from Parliament later this year. Laura Bundock, Sky News.
0: Well, let's get more from Laura now.
8: Well, there is a lot of information inside this report, and we certainly have learnt a lot. It's hard to believe, but it's two decades since the National Audit Office was last asked to examine the very complex world that is royal finances. So let's take a look at some of the key findings within the report. It shows that three cottages on the Royal Lodge estate were sublet in keeping with provisions in the lease, with the money paid to Andrew Mountbatten Windsor. The Crown estate paid £400,000 in repairs to Forest Lodge before the Prince and Princess of Wales and their family moved in. That's in line with their responsibilities as landlord. 145 properties within royal palace estates are lived in by household staff who pay a discounted rate of 16.7% of their gross pensionable salary. And 17 military knights were given free accommodation in return for ceremonial duties. So there's a lot contained within this report, but there are some very big, I think, unanswered questions. For me, the biggest is how much money did Andrew Mountbatten Windsor receive in rent from his staff? And we simply don't know the answer to that. We don't know how long this arrangement was in place for. He held the lease for Royal Lodge from 2003 to the end of last year. And whilst we're told it's a private matter, there was no terms within the lease to make it public. He was in effect the landlord there. It was this private arrangement. And we're told that the money was for maintaining, for the running costs of the properties, not to make profits. But I think the fact the sums aren't disclosed does raise some tricky questions, because the palace are on the one hand insisting they are very committed to transparency, and yet a key figure in all of this is being kept private, which is why many, including the royal commentator Jenny Bond, are asking how can the public have confidence if there isn't full openness?
9: It unveils an unholy mess, really. The palace have said they hope it gives context to the renting out of royal properties and royal finances. But I don't think it does. And I don't think it explains it at all. What we have learned is that Andrew was, under the terms of his lease, allowed to sublet three properties on his vast estate, his 30-room mansion and the surrounding area at Royal Lodge. Now, he paid virtually nothing, a peppercorn rent, for living at Royal Lodge, and yet he was allowed to sublet. Now, royal sources are extremely keen to point out that it was a private arrangement between Andrew and his tenants, the terms of which we do not know. It was allowed, but we don't know how much rent was paid.
8: Well, there are also questions for Andrew's two daughters, Princess Beatrice and Princess Eugenie, who are have been living rent-free in royal palaces since 2008. Why, you may ask? Because they are not working royals. None of their cousins, who are also non-working royals, are allowed to do this either. I think another big question at the moment, especially today, is what's that bruise on Andrew's face all about? Since he went to the King's private Norfolk estate, Sandringham, we've rarely seen him in public, and yet he was photographed with this enormous bruise covering most of one side of his cheek. Speculation is wild, but all we are being told at the moment officially is that it is not a cause for concern.
0: Meantime, the former chair of the Public Accounts Committee, Baroness Hodge, said evidence of rent discounts and profiteering suggested the Crown Estate was diverting from its original purpose of maximising value for the public.
10: I think it's outrageous. I think the National Audit Office, that has the responsibility for ensuring that there's proper probity and value for taxpayers' money, should have been given that information. And I think, I hope that the Public Accounts Committee and you guys, everybody, will delve further so that we get transparency. But there's other stuff in there that's worrying as well. So the rents, there are peppercorn rents. There are rents set at different levels. There are non-working royals living in property at cheaper rents. And is that appropriate? Is that fair to the taxpayer and fair to the royal family? And also, there is a total muddle as to who pays for the improvements.
0: This is Sky News Today. Coming up after the break, the Deputy Prime Minister rejects Trump administration claims of two-tier UK policing in the wake of Henry Novak's murder.
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0: knew his crime was horrific, and he knew how cowardly he was for watching another man go to prison. 20 years later, he denied it, telling us he would have been ashamed of committing such an offence. Well, today, I hope that shame runs deep to his core. We know this outcome has come 2 decades too late by those impacted by this case. However, we will not allow time to be a barrier to justice for anyone who has further information about Paul Quinn and any further potential sexual offending. To commit such a violent attack raises concerns that there may be other victims out there. If you believe that you have been a victim or have information you have not yet shared with us, please know we want to hear from you. We promise that we will support you and we will listen to you. The victim, in this case, has put her trust in the GMP of today and finally has true justice. This outcome would not have been possible without her unbreakable strength. We have all heard in court the lifelong impact that this horrendous ordeal has had on her, and I want to pay tribute to the courage she has shown every single day since this attack. It has been an ordeal compounded by a second victim, Andrew Malkinson, being subjected to such a grave miscarriage of justice. I know there are key questions that must be answered by the IOPC and the judge-led inquiry. GMP stands ready to support these vital reviews. I want to thank our diligent team who have led this unprecedented reinvestigation. It has involved reviewing 6,000 documents and getting more than 250 witness statements. Today brings to a close the criminal chapter to this case. The right man, this horrific attacker, Paul Quinn, is finally behind bars.
1: Are you going to apologise for that happening?
2: So we heard there from Detective Chief Superintendent Rebecca McKendrick. She was one of the senior investigating officers on this case. Paul Quinn sentenced to 24 years for the rape and assault of a woman for which someone else, that's Andrew Malkinson, was wrongly convicted. The police officer there saying there may be other victims and appealing directly for them to come forward. And again, paying tribute to the victim in all of this, saying her courage has shone through. OK, the Trump administration has waded into the storm over the killing of Henry Novak, with the US State Department condemning what it calls ideological conditioning and two-tiered policing. So police body cam footage, it showed the moment 18-year-old Henry Novak was handcuffed by police after being fatally stabbed by Vikram Digwa, who falsely accused him of racial abuse. Despite telling officers he had been stabbed and couldn't breathe, officers continued to read him his rights. The police watchdog is now investigating. And then in a post to X, the US State Department said ideological conditioning and two-tiered policing are glaring symptoms of civilizational decline. They must be rejected across the West. They go on to say the United States sends our condolences to the family of Henry Novak and the people of the United Kingdom at this troubling time. Now, owner of X, that's Elon Musk, also weighed into this whole story this week, posting numerous times on his platform to criticising policing in the UK and offering to fund a private prosecution of Hampshire Police. Well, this morning, Sky's Kamali Melbourne spoke to the Justice Secretary, David Lammy, who said Musk should stay out of it.
3: I think there's an IPO this week in the States on Starlink. Elon Musk should get on with that. I mean, tweeting over 100 times about this tragic, horrific case. Anyone who's seen the video, it's so harrowing and appalling. I've got two teenage sons. My heart goes out to the Novak family. Let us not exploit their situation. They have asked for calm. They have asked, of course, for us to look closely at the issues around knife crime. Let us respect them. Elon Musk, really, I think he should stay out of this complex but painful situation for that family.
2: Our political correspondent Ali Fortescue has the latest from Number 10.
4: As is pretty usual, to be honest, the Prime Minister's spokesperson being very careful with their wording. And look, you just heard there from the Deputy Prime Minister talking about Elon Musk. I think there's no doubt the government doesn't mind having a battle with Elon Musk. They think that perhaps that serves them quite well. Where this becomes much more tricky is when it becomes to the official US State Department, when it becomes to relationships between the UK and the US. And that is what we were asking the Prime Minister's spokesperson about. They said, as usual, we have an incredibly strong relationship in regular touch with the US. But of course, we had that statement where they say they reject two-tier policing, among other things, but they're effectively suggesting a two-tier policing system. On that, the Prime Minister's spokesperson said that they do reject any suggestion of two-tier policing. That is maintained a line they've maintained throughout the week, of course, at odds, a division with what we are hearing from the Conservatives and Reform UK. But this is, it's about policy, but it's also about tone. And in terms of tone, what has become very clear, perhaps most stark, was at Prime Minister's questions, where you could see effectively most people, everyone on one side, and Nigel Farage and Reform UK on the other, and the criticism, suggestions that he had incited something. He, of course, has distanced himself for a long time from Tommy Robinson, who led those protests. It was his words where he said, pure cold rage that people are criticising, saying that he was sparking something. His team obviously defending that, but behind the scenes, people I've spoken to in Reform do see this as an opportunity to set a dividing line. But as I say, it's about tone, it's about policy too. And we heard from Harriet Harman, speaking on Beth Rigby's podcast, saying that she thinks we do need to look at a ban on the religious exemption for knives. I asked the Prime Minister's spokesperson about that, and they said our laws are very clear that if you threaten or harm others with a knife, that is illegal. Does that go far enough? I think that will be one of the key questions that will come up on policy in the days ahead. I should say before I go, I was obviously keen to ask too about Andy Burnham, his words yesterday on Question Time, where he not surprisingly said that if there is a leadership race, he would want to be in it. I was asking about that. I was not getting much of a steer from the Prime Minister's spokesperson. They reiterated the line we've heard previously. The government won't be distracted by Westminster debates. There is a process that hasn't been triggered. Andy Burnham saying that if a leadership race is started by Wes Streeting, he would join. I don't think Wes Streeting necessarily wants to start that leadership race himself. So at the moment, it's not clear who is going to start any leadership race. We're obviously not there yet, but we might be waiting some time if no one actually decides to fire the starting gun.
2: Ali Fortescue there. Let's take a look at the latest weather.
5: You're looking happy.
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2: It remains cool and breezy with showers or longer spells of rain into next week, but there are signs that warmer and drier weather will return mid-June, and most of today's showers will fade this evening, although it will turn increasingly cloudy, wet and windy across Southern Ireland and southwest Britain as low pressure approaches. A cloudy, wet and windy weather will spread northwards across the rest of Ireland, Northern Ireland, England and Wales overnight, and then coastal gales, they are possible for southern coasts. Scotland will escape the worst of the wind and rain, and northeast Scotland should have a fine and bright morning, but most of Saturday is set to be cloudy and wet.
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2: 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Coming up after the break, Ukraine's president hints at Vladimir Putin's advancing years in an open letter about sitting down to talk.
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1: Ukraine's president has written an open letter to the Russian president proposing direct talks between them about ending the war. Here's some of what Volodymyr Zelensky wrote. If you do not personally come to the conclusion that it is time to end the war, Ukraine will continue fighting for its existence. We will have those who support us, goes on to say, but you too will have to fight much harder for your own existence, not Russia's, but your own. And this is not a threat from me or from Ukraine. It is a fact of Russian history that you know well. When Russia grows tired, change comes. We can work towards that fatigue. You can stop your war. And President Putin is right now attending an economic forum in St. Petersburg, though he's not at the podium just now. Earlier he was. Joining me now to talk about this is the head of Russian politics at King's College London, Professor Samuel Green. Great to have you with us. Good afternoon, Professor.
2: Afternoon.
1: So should we start with that letter then? Quite direct, punchy too. What do you make of the timing of the letter?
2: Well, the timing is clearly deliberate. It's meant to interrupt, you know, one of Putin's big set piece performances. This is his moment of the year to talk about the economy, to look a little bit like a technocrat, to show that, you know, Russia has this sort of, you know, sparkling, you know, shop window vision to it. But, you know, first we saw Ukrainian drones hit quite powerfully and visibly right in the outskirts of St. Petersburg, causing significant fires at port facilities. And then we see this letter, right, which is, I think, meant to communicate that Ukraine is confident. It's on the front foot. It has the resources it needs to keep defending itself and to take this war to Russia in a very meaningful way. And so this sense that once might have prevailed, that Putin really had time on his hands in this war, didn't make much sense anymore.
1: Yeah, and Russia, of course, Professor, has its own story to tell its people around what

0: will essentially accuse Ukraine of being hypocritical and disingenuous. They'll say, well, you know, we're willing to talk about the compromises that we negotiated with the Trump administration, and it's Ukraine's problem if they don't find those compromises, which we don't frankly know what the content of those compromises are. But the Ukrainians don't find them to be terribly attractive, mostly because they don't provide much in the way of Ukrainian security. And so they will continue to dig in while at the same time saying that they are very happy to talk to the Ukrainians, with or without the Americans, as soon as the Ukrainians agree to capitulate.
1: And then let's talk of peace then, because Russia's idea of what peace means is miles apart from what it might mean for Ukraine. And how do we fill in the gap between those two?
0: Well, I don't think that we know exactly what Russia's idea of peace is. Zelensky was actually pretty clear in his letter that he would like to have a ceasefire for the purpose of negotiations on the front lines, and that the current line of control would be the starting point for negotiating some kind of a broader outcome. I don't think that anybody seriously believes that that would be a lasting peace deal, but it could be a long-term ceasefire that would allow for reconstruction, some degree of normalization, and then eventually to come to some kind of a more lasting solution. Putin has been very coy about what his war aims are. His rhetoric has been really all over the place since February 2022. He has got a lot of leeway if he wants to declare that he's, you know, demilitarized and denazified Ukraine in his terms again. He can declare that tomorrow if he wants to. For the moment, I think he feels that he still has things he can gain on the battlefield, although increasingly diminishing, and that there is more for him to play for at the negotiating table as long as the Americans are willing to back him up. I think what we're seeing, though, is that both of those things are fading. The Russians are not making progress on the battlefield, and President Trump is much more interested in trying to find a way out of his war in Iran than he is helping Putin find a way out of his war in Ukraine.
1: And you have written, Professor, about how Putin makes his decisions. And it might not be what most people imagine, actually. So I wonder who else in Moscow has a say over whether Russia does eventually lean into talks.
0: Well, I think Putin's decision-making, oddly enough, tends to be pretty risk-averse, right? He tends to stick with a system and an arrangement until it's clearly not working. And I think that some people around him recently have begun to try to send him a signal that, you know, this isn't working. We've seen some leaks coming out of particularly the finance ministry, other more technocratic parts of the government, saying, look, this war is costing much more money than we thought it would. It's lasting longer than we thought that it should. And it is not a cost that we can bear indefinitely. And so it's time to maybe consider changing course. He's being given the opportunity to see the degree to which the market rallies behind that idea. Of course, he's putting a brave face on it, saying that Russia is willing to make the sacrifices that are necessary for victory. But again, he gets to decide when those sacrifices are enough, at least until there's some kind of a revolutionary moment. So I think he's being encouraged to take the economy seriously and maybe to look for a light at the end of the tunnel.
1: From my reading, Russia seems to believe that it's winning on the battleground. If that is true, why would they ever sit down for peace talks with Volodymyr Zelensky?
0: Well, it kind of depends how you define Russia, right? So Putin will say publicly that Russia is winning on the battlefield. He misrepresents the casualty figures on both sides of that pretty dramatically. But the reality is that they're not taking territory. And even when they are taking territory and have taken territory in recent years, it's really been quite minor and at a tremendously high cost, right? So if that's your definition of a victory, then so be it. But it probably doesn't impress a lot of people. The military, of course, knows what's going on in terms of casualty rates. And I think that the general public is broadly beginning to understand what the war looks like on the ground, but also the way that the war is connected to the other things that they're facing. Russians don't like inflation and cost of living increases more than anybody else does, and yet that is what they're facing as a result of the war, as a result of sanctions, as a result of economic management and other things going on in Russia. We're also seeing increasing constrictions on internet usage, on ability to travel, and people are beginning, they've been griping for a long time, but they're beginning to connect those gripes to the war and to Putin himself. And again, the risks of that coming back to create a political problem for Putin, who is facing

0: controlled, but still parliamentary elections in September are mounting.
1: It's so interesting, isn't it? Because if he does look like he's even considering any talks, that would certainly appear that he's softening. And that's not what Vladimir Putin does, Professor, is it?
0: Well, he certainly always likes to look certain. He doesn't like to portray anxiety. But he has said, you know, now for a couple of years that when the time is right, when a compromise that Russia can accept is available, he will engage. And again, he hasn't said at any point what that compromise would look like, which means that he can make that decision. At this point, the majority of Russians will tell you that, and they have said consistently now for a year or more in opinion polls, that they would rather see that Russia negotiate its way out of this war rather than continue fighting if that opportunity is available to the country. So I think public opinion will probably swing behind that as long as it can be spun as a not terribly embarrassing solution. And of course, it helps that Putin controls all of the television and most of the internet. He can get people to believe most of what he needs them to.
1: Professor, where do you see this going? You know, we've got a live stream of Putin on stage at his economic forum in St. Petersburg, his hometown, purporting that things are fine, the economy will bounce back. What's your take of where this goes next?
0: Look, predicting this is very difficult, and I'd really rather not. I think that the overwhelming likelihood is that it stays more or less as it is for the near term, given that some things have already changed, right? So the Ukrainians have now pushed a new 90 billion euro package towards the Ukrainians. Americans have begun to move additional support and sanctions through Congress. We'll see whether Trump signs off on that when it lands on his desk. But, you know, the momentum in terms of the ability to endure in this war has been gradually shifting in favor of the Ukrainians. And I think that does probably force Putin to recalculate. So while I'm not predicting a sea change, I would not be terribly surprised if we did see increasing willingness from the Kremlin to engage very cautiously and without giving much up, but still some willingness to engage in the not too distant future.
1: I really appreciate your time, Professor. Really interesting conversation too. Thank you.
0: Thank you.
1: Okay, on to the day's other stories now. A 21-year-old has been charged with attempted murder. This is after a man was shot with a crossbow at the University of Surrey yesterday. Alderman Thir Duckama, a former student at the university, faces other charges, including possession of an offensive weapon and drugs possession. Now, the campus safety officer who was shot is in a stable condition in hospital. Kenya King, who founded the Mobile Awards, which celebrates black music in the UK, has died at the age of 57. The Mobile organisation says she passed away after a courageous and determined battle with colon cancer. Now, the World Health Organization has announced that it will spend $580 million. This is over the next 6 months to fight Ebola in Central Africa. Now, the outbreak is centered in the Democratic Republic of Congo, but neighboring Uganda has this afternoon announced 3 new cases and 1 more death, taking the total number of deaths in the country to 3. The director of the World Health Organization stressed that containing Ebola requires political commitment to sustain finances and trust in engaging communities.
2: Although vaccines and therapeutics would be a big help, the key to ending this outbreak is not biomedical. It's leadership, ownership, partnership, and trust. Government leadership, community ownership, a strong partnership between the many actors involved, working with one budget, one plan, and one report, and building trust in the affected communities.
1: We're going to return now to that emergency on the International Space Stations. We told you earlier that astronauts on board the ISS have been told to prepare for evacuation. This is over a worsening air leak. In a statement, NASA said this. The ZESA service module transfer tunnel, and this is known as PRK, has suffered from cracks and leaks for some time and has been mitigated by Roscosmos much as possible to date. Now, the cracks have always been a concern. that NASA watches very closely, they say. They also say they've been working to determine the root cause of the cracks and manage the issues through operational mitigation measures and periodic partial repair efforts. But it's, of course, a concern, and this is following new leaks on Rosmokoz, and it has elected to proceed with a more extensive repair operation on Friday the 5th, today. Out of an abundance of caution, NASA has directed all four of the agency's SpaceX Crew 12 members and NASA astronauts, Chris Williams, to assume an elevated safety posture in the Dragon spacecraft while the repair is underway. They'll continue to work with their Russian counterparts, along with the rest of the international community that supports the space station, to arrive at a more permanent resolution. Well, in the last few minutes, we've heard from ground control, actually, in Houston, communicating the space station.
3: We would like you to execute EMERS 3.4, step 5, to deconfigure. In step 5.2.4, where you equalize, we do expect there will be a short time period for equalization, and we're working the number on that for you now. Once you're done, we'll assess where we're at timeline-wise and determine the path for the rest of the day.
4: Okay, we copy. So we will pick up in step 5, meaning we will open all of the hatches. We won't have help from our counterparts.
3: Affirm.
4: Okay, copy. We are stepping into 3.4, step 5.
3: Awesome. And while you guys are in there, because we had the new WAP installed in Node 2, we are curious whether you all were able to get any ops products or CrewNet on your iPads, but that is a lower priority test objective of opportunity.
1: Well, Russia's Roscosmos says there's no risk for crew and systems. They also say, just breaking the last few minutes, that they are preparing to fix a second leak spot. As you can see, I'm joined by space expert and astronaut Pierre Wimmer, who joins us now. Pierre, thanks so much for joining us today. What a day. What do you make of what we've been hearing?
5: Yeah, I mean, it's unfortunately these sort of things that can happen in space. A couple of things I'd play here. For starters, the Russian module here is a bit old. Let's be honest. The space station as such is due to retire by 2030, unless some sort of commercial agreement is put in place and it's being sold to a private operator potentially, which could well happen. But let's be honest, this beautiful space station has been up there for a long time. So no doubt cracks will emerge. That's a possibility. The other possibility is that some smaller space debris might have hit it and created a hole, effectively, where the air comes out of it. Now, that's not so uncommon. There is a lot of space debris up there. Space is a vast space, but little debris does fly around. The problem is when you get debris that's bigger than an inch or two, it starts to become a real problem. Don't forget, these pieces of debris are traveling 25,000 miles an hour. So you can imagine anything that travels at that speed is almost like a bullet. And whether it hits a space station or, God forbid, an astronaut who is doing an EVA outside the space station. I mean, a screwdriver, for instance, that may have been lost previously could easily go through one's body at that speed. So it's difficult to speculate at this point exactly what had happened, but these are some of the possibilities. The fact that you are putting the crew into a space capsule is a huge precaution. It's probably overly precautionary, but you never know. Once you start to repair this particular hole, it could happen and things go wrong and that becomes a bigger hole. It doesn't strike me as the hole is big enough now to be potentially life-threatening. But if the repair goes wrong, better have the astronauts on standby to go into the Dragon capsule and be ready for a safe descent back to planet Earth. That is an ultimate precaution.
1: Of course, and it does really sound dramatic to all of us watching this develop here, but it's essentially they're saying that they're concerned enough and they're taking extra safety measures. What will be going through the minds of the astronauts currently up there? What will they be thinking? This is run-of-the-mill, this is what we've trained for. Just some of the emotions that will be going on.
5: Without knowing it, I bet you that ground control and maybe people in general watching this program are probably more concerned at this point than the astronaut themselves. The reason is that the astronauts are actually close to the action. They can actually do something about it. They can see it. They also know from their training to be alert to such an event. They're absolutely part of their training to prepare, to repair, and also to prepare for anything that can happen. And we know there is a space debris up there, and we know that these sort of things can happen. So they're probably the calmest, rational people because you're close to the action. Sometimes when you're further away from the action, you get a bit more panicky or a bit more emotional. But the astronauts have a great training, solid training, a cool head, and no doubt would be acting quite rationally, doing the procedures that have been taught during their training, trying to make the repair as swiftly and as solidly as possible, whilst still listening to NASA ground control and their precautions by being some of them being ready in the space capsule and ready for exit. So you have everybody coming in here. But I do think the astronauts actually are probably the calmest in this, which might sound counterintuitive, but when you think about it, it actually makes good sense because they're well trained for it. They know what they signed up for, and they are very talented people, also emotionally, i.e. have an ability to control their emotions and staying rational. So it's probably people on ground control and out watching this program that are more nervous at this point in time, I bet you.
1: Yeah, I think you'll really hit the nail on the head there. I understand that you're heading up to space next year, 2027. I mean, when you see things like this happen, what goes through your mind? Any reservations for you or business as usual?
5: I've absolutely zero reservations. I am excited and delighted to go into space. I've been waiting for a very long period of time, and I cannot wait to go into space and experience that very unique and privileged experience it is for any human being to be in space, to watch our beautiful, unique Earth from a distance with the blackness of the universe in the background.
1: Brilliant
5: stuff. I simply can't wait. So, no, that hasn't deterred me. I'm going.
1: Okay, Pierre, we'll leave it there. Thank you so much. Okay, some breaking news to bring you. Just to end the hour, Andrew Malkinson, who was wrongly imprisoned for the rape and the violent assault of a woman that Paul Quinn was today sentenced 24 years for, he's released a statement. Let me read a bit of it. I'm insulted that this violent, depraved individual who was content to let me suffer for two decades of vilification and more than 17 years wrongly imprisoned for his crime has received a softer sentence than was imposed on me, an innocent man. More on that at the top of the hour. Stay with us.

0: This is Sky News today. It's 4 o'clock, the headlines. Paul Quinn is sentenced to 24 years in prison for the rape and sexual assault of a woman in 2003. Andrew Malkinson was wrongly jailed for the crime and spent 17 years behind bars. NASA puts astronauts on board the International Space Station on evacuation alert due to air leaks. Plus, the inquiry into the Nottingham attacks in which three people were stabbed to death finishes hearing evidence after 3.5 months. A review of royal finances reveals the former Prince Andrew subletted three cottages at Royal Lodge and that the King pays for the rent of both Andrew's daughters. And Volodymyr Zelensky writes an open letter to Vladimir Putin suggesting two presidents finally hold face-to-face talks over the war in Ukraine. Hello, good afternoon. A man has been sentenced to 24 years for a rape in 2003, a crime for which another man was wrongly jailed. Paul Quinn, a father of six, told by the sentencing judge that he sat back and enjoyed your liberty at the expense of an innocent man. Well, Quinn, who's now 52, was found guilty in April of two counts of rape, one count of choking with intent and one count of grievous bodily harm after he attacked the woman in 2003 in Greater Manchester. Well, the original investigation led to the arrest and wrongful conviction of Andrew Malkinson, who served 17 years in prison before being cleared by the Court of Appeal in 2023. The sentencing judge told Paul Quinn he inflicted damage on both his victim and Mr. Malkinson.
1: It is utterly clear that you knew throughout that another man had been arrested, charged, convicted and imprisoned. You knew that his conviction was wrongful. You also knew that it was extremely useful to you. It must have preyed on your conscience that another man was in prison, in effect, serving your sentence. It certainly should have preyed on your conscience. But you were only too willing to sit back and take advantage of his misfortune. It is true that you never did anything positive to implicate Mr. Malkinson. However, but for your offending, he would never even have been questioned. But for the care with which you made sure there was no evidence connecting you to the scene and that your shirt was disposed of, he would never have been suspected because the police would readily have identified the true culprit. But for your decision to allow his trial to unfold and his conviction to stand, he would not have remained in prison for the period he did. It would be entirely wrong to compare the indirect evil that you have done to Mr. Malkinson with the direct physical evil that you have done to the heroic woman who suffered at your hands that night. But I do consider your conduct to both of them evil, and the harm done to both of them must be reflected in your sentence.
0: Our North of England correspondent Fraser Maude is at Manchester Crown Court covering this for us this afternoon. This has been described, hasn't it, Fraser, as one of the worst miscarriages of justice in UK history.
2: Yeah, I think it will long be remembered for exactly that. The victim of this crime was in court today with her family and having to relive things all over again. It's the second time she's had to face a jury and give evidence in a trial because of Quinn's refusal to admit his guilt. It's a sign of her bravery that she did so without any screens in place so that Quinn could see his accuser in open court. Quinn, in jeans and a black jumper, sat throughout today's proceedings, staring ahead, virtually motionless, showing no emotion, not once looking at his victim, who was sitting just a few feet away with her family. The prosecution read out a victim's impact statement on behalf of the victim, in which she said, "After 20 years, I now have justice, but that does not change the fact that two lives have been impacted in such a way. I'm aware that someone has had 17 years robbed as a result of this case, and that stays with me. As for me," she said, "the impact of what happened that day has stayed with me and will remain with me for life. For him, it was just one night in his life. For me, it was a night that changed my life. Well, of course, it changed Andrew Malkinson's life in a very different way. Convicted in 2004 on eyewitness testimonies only, he was jailed, even though he always professed his innocence. Even though DNA from saliva found on the victim's clothing was found not to be Mr. Malkinson's in 2007, 3 years after his conviction, several attempts to clear his name still failed. It was only in 2022, 10 years after taking a DNA sample from Paul Quinn, 2 years after Andrew Malkinson had been released after 17 years in prison, and 20 years after the offence took place, that the real perpetrator was found. And in 2023, Andrew Malkinson's conviction was finally quashed. Well, the judge had his say today. His Honour, Mr. Justice Bright, said that rape victims retelling their stories numerous times to police, to prosecutors, and then to jurors in open court is an undeniably uncomfortable process. And he said that anyone who does it is a hero. And he consistently referred to the victim as a hero throughout the rest of his sentencing comments. He told Quinn that he had showed no remorse or regret. He highlighted how Quinn had been out drinking, dancing, and taking drugs on the night of the attack, how he'd strangled his victim so severely that she remained unconscious throughout a severe beating involving punches or blows to her face, which fractured her cheekbone, and remained unconscious as she was raped twice. He said that there were aggravating factors in the case as well. The fact that he left the victim unconscious and clearly seriously injured, the fact that he took her phone so that she couldn't call for help, and the fact that he destroyed evidence in order to avoid detection. He sentenced Quinn to 24 years for both counts of rape, 12 years for strangulation, 7 years for GBH with intent. And we heard earlier what the judge had to say about the wrongful conviction of Andrew Malkinson. In a statement issued today, Mr. Malkinson has said, "I'm insulted that this violent, depraved individual who was content to let me suffer 2 decades of vilification and more than 17 years wrongly imprisoned has received a softer sentence than was imposed on me, an innocent man. I got sentenced to life imprisonment and served more than 17 years inside. Throughout that time, I didn't know if I would ever be released. For Paul Quinn, who has a track record of violence and sexual offences and who let me rot whilst he enjoyed his freedom, could now be out after just 14 years and will certainly be out after 21 years. I hope that this man does not get parole and that he serves longer than me. Anything less is not justice." As we said, this case is going to be long remembered as one of the worst miscarriages of justice in British criminal history. But after more than 20 years of enjoying his liberty at the expense of an innocent man, Paul Quinn will today be beginning a sentence, and the right man finally will be put in jail.
0: OK, Fraser, thank you so much. Fraser Maud there with the latest for you. Now, a man has pleaded guilty to preparing acts of terrorism. Mohamed Bashir pleaded guilty at the Old Bailey to carrying out hostile reconnaissance on the UK's Defence Academy with the man who went on to kill men during a knife attack on Manchester Synagogue. OK, to the situation in space now, which right now appears to be, well, less urgent than the past couple of hours. Astronauts on board the International Space Station had been told to prepare for possible evacuations due to air leaks. However, NASA's just given an update, and Sky's Barnaby Papadopoulos is here with the story. So what do we know? At the beginning of this story, I was getting quite nervous, actually.
3: Yeah, I think we all were, but I think the outcome at the moment is, Houston, we don't have a problem, or at least we don't have a particularly huge problem. So we've just had a statement from NASA's spokesperson, which says that repairs to the leaks inside the Russian part of the International Space Station have now been paused while measurements and data are assessed. This is a statement that's just come out in the last couple of minutes. Now, as we reported earlier, it was reported there were some leaks inside the Russian part of the International Space Station, and astronauts and cosmonauts have been ordered to shelter in place and wear their spacesuits. Those safe haven rules have now been lifted. I think what's interesting about this appears to have been a planned repair operation. And NASA said earlier that they'd been aware for some time of cracks and leaks inside that particular part of the space station. Repair efforts were undertaken, and now it appears that those safe haven regulations have been lifted. So a situation perhaps not quite as serious as it seemed about an hour ago.
0: OK, all right. For now, Barnaby, thank you. We will keep a close eye on that story should there be any more developments. But for now, Barney, thank you. The public inquiry into the 2023 Nottingham attacks has finished hearing evidence after the last witnesses testified today. The father of 19-year-old Grace O'Malley Kumar, one of three people killed, said afterwards that if people aren't found accountable, then the system will never change. Grace and another 19-year-old student, Barnaby Webber, along with 65-year-old caretaker, that's Ian Coates, were all killed by Valdo Kallocane. The inquiry is considering whether the police, mental health services and other agencies missed opportunities to stop him earlier. Well, Sky's Midlands correspondent Lisa Dowd reports from Nottingham.
4: It was Nottingham's darkest day, and yet another incident in the UK that could and should have been prevented. Students Grace O'Malley Kumar, Barnaby Webber and school caretaker Ian Coates all lost their lives one morning in June 2023. They were stabbed to death by Valdo Kallocane, a paranoid schizophrenic.
5: What the inquiry has pieced together is a series of mistakes by the authorities who failed to work with each other and act on information. Opportunities were missed to stop the attacks, and the families were treated appallingly in their most desperate moments.
6: No one's going to any ambulance.
7: Father, listen to me, mate.
4: For the first time, the inquiry saw footage that showed Kallocane's troubled and violent backstory. He was sectioned four times. Here, he headbutts a police officer. He later fails to attend court over it, and nobody went looking for him. It also examined whether mental health workers were slow to detain him because they feared being accused of racism.
8: It's been bruising, brutal, heart-wrenching, tragic, sickening. How many weeks? I don't know, is it 16 weeks? But we fought really, really hard to get this. And so it's actually been nearly 3 years, isn't it? It's 3 years nearly now since it all happened. And the failures just keep coming.
4: After Kallocane's arrest for the Nottingham attacks, police admitted they were too slow to find him. He'd attacked Grace and Barnaby in the street at 4 a.m. after a night out. He walked 2 miles, tried to break into a hostel, and then found Ian Coates, who was on his way to work. He stabbed him, stole his van, and drove into the city centre, hitting pedestrians.
9: Keep your hands out your pockets for a second.
4: He attacked housemates and colleagues and once tried to get into the MI5 headquarters in London. Armed officers asked him to leave. 9 months before the attacks, he was discharged from mental health services simply because staff had no idea where he was. Kallocane's family were questioned over whether they could have done more. His mother and brother say they both warned the authorities how dangerous he was.
10: This system is so broken, and it's just building broken people until there was a crisis. No one listened to you. Before you get to crisis, then if you're not doing the prevention, when you get to crisis is too late.
4: Some police and NHS staff have been sacked for accessing records without authorisation, but the families want to see accountability at all levels.
11: If you don't find people accountable, you will never change a system. And systems are made out of people, and it's really important to find the people who simply just didn't do their jobs accountable. And that really is what it's been about for us.
12: It's been a whirlwind of coming here, and we've been exposed to so much more than what we actually thought. It's been awful, but like Sanjoy's just said, this is the start. This is the start, and we're not going to stop. We're going to keep going and going and going.
13: Jazz, what do you think the score prediction will be?
14: I'm reckoning it's going to be 4-1 with a hat-trick from Matsford.
4: The huge inquiry into their deaths could take another year to publish its findings. but the plea from their families is for immediate change, not just here, but across the country. Lisa Dowd, Sky News, Nottingham.
7: Well, the mother of Nottingham attack victim Barnaby Webber went on to claim that systematic failings in the case have parallels with the murder of Henry Novak.
8: If we start to delve in to our agencies and systems in this country a little bit deeper, it's replicated in every city, in every part of the United Kingdom. Talk about lines in the sand. I mean, we've had to make so much noise. Huge respect for Henry's family, but they're saying the same as us. You know, don't use our tragedy as an opportunity for politicising, for aggrandising yourself in your party or your beliefs. And for God's sake, don't use it to incite any more hate and any more rioting. That's not going to help us. That's going to dilute what we're trying to do.
7: And the Trump administration has waded into the storm over the killing of Henry Novak, with the US State Department condemning what it calls ideological conditioning and two-tiered policing. A police body cam footage shows the moment 18-year-old Henry Novak was handcuffed by police after being fatally stabbed by Vikram Digwa, who falsely accused him of racist abuse. Now, despite telling officers he had been stabbed and he couldn't breathe, officers continue to read him his rights. The police watchdog is now investigating. In a post on X, the US State Department said ideological conditioning and two-tiered policing are glaring symptoms of civilizational decline. They must be rejected across the West. The United States sends our condolences to the family of Henry Novak and the people of the United Kingdom at this troubling time. Well, the owner of X, Elon Musk, also weighed in this week, posting numerous times on his platform to criticise policing in the UK and offering to fund a private prosecution of Hampshire Constabulary. Well, this morning, Sky's Kamali Melbourne spoke to the Justice Secretary, David Lammy, who said Musk should stay out of it.
15: I think there's an IPO this week in the States on Starlink. Elon Musk should get on with that. I mean, tweeting over 100 times... about this tragic, horrific case. Anyone who's seen the video, it's so harrowing and appalling. I've got two teenage sons. My heart goes out to the Novak family. Let us not exploit their situation. They have asked for calm. They have asked, of course, for us to look closely at the issues around knife crime. Let us respect them. Elon Musk, really, I think he should stay out of this complex but painful situation for that family.
7: Our political correspondent, Ali Fortescue, has the latest from Number 10.
16: As is pretty usual, to be honest, the Prime Minister's spokesperson being very careful with their wording. And look, you just heard there from the Deputy Prime Minister talking about Elon Musk. I think there's no doubt the government doesn't mind having a battle with Elon Musk. They think that perhaps that serves them quite well. Where this becomes much more tricky is when it becomes to the official US State Department, when it becomes to relationships between the UK and the US. And that is what we were asking the Prime Minister's spokesperson about. They said, as usual, we have an incredibly strong relationship in regular touch with the US. But of course, we had that statement where they say they reject two-tier policing, among other things, but they're effectively suggesting a two-tier policing system. On that, the Prime Minister's spokesperson said that they do reject any suggestion of two-tier policing. That is maintained a line they've maintained throughout the week, of course, at odds, a division with what we are hearing from the Conservatives and Reform UK. But this is about policy, but it's also about tone. And in terms of tone, what has become very clear, perhaps most stark, was at Prime Minister's questions, where you could see effectively most people, everyone on one side, and Nigel Farage and Reform UK on the other, and the criticism suggestions that he had incited something. He, of course, has distanced himself for a long time from Tommy Robinson, who led those protests. It was his words where he said pure cold rage that people are criticising, saying that he was sparking something. His team obviously defending that, but behind the scenes, people I've spoken to in Reform do see this as an opportunity to set a dividing line. But as I say, it's about tone, it's about policy too, and we heard from Harriet Harman speaking on Beth Rigby's podcast saying that she thinks we do need to look at a ban on the religious exemption for knives. I asked the Prime Minister's spokesperson about that, and they said our laws are very clear that if you threaten or harm others with a knife, that is illegal. Does that go far enough? I think that will be one of the key questions that will come up on policy in the days ahead. I should say before I go, I was obviously keen to ask too about Andy Burnham, his words yesterday on Question Time, where he not surprisingly said that if there is a leadership race, he would want to be in it. I was asking about that. I was not getting much of a steer from the Prime Minister's spokesperson. They reiterated the line we've heard previously. The government won't be distracted by Westminster debates. There is a process that hasn't been triggered. Andy Burnham saying that if a leadership race is started by Wes Streeting, he would join. I don't think Wes Streeting necessarily wants to start that leadership race himself. So at the moment, it's not clear who is going to start any leadership race. We're obviously not there yet, but we might be waiting some time if no one actually decides to fire the starting gun.
7: Well, we've just heard from the Conservative leader, Kemi Badenoch, who's been asked about the US intervention in the Novak case.
17: Well, I certainly think that foreign governments, especially allied governments, should provide that sort of feedback in private, not in public. The only people who benefit from seeing that sort of language are hostile countries like Iran and Russia. I am very concerned about policing in the UK. I want to see equality under the law. And what we saw from the harrowing video of Henry Novak's murder was that something had gone very, very wrong, and it is right that we look into that and get justice for Henry. That's the most important thing.
7: A review of royal residences, the first for 20 years, has revealed that the former Prince Andrew received undisclosed rental income from three cottages. He sublet at Royal Lodge, the estate where he lived, until he was made to leave earlier this year. The review also disclosed that Andrew's two daughters, Beatrice and Eugenie, have had their rent paid for by the King, despite neither being working royals. Our royal correspondent, Laura Bunduck, has more.
18: We don't know how he badly bruised his face, and we're told it's not a cause for concern. But there's a bigger question facing Andrew Mountbatten Windsor. How much money did he make charging staff to live on his Windsor estate? His lease on Royal Lodge permitted him to charge rent and didn't state how much he could or should demand, but the exact figures being kept private.
19: This is quite outrageous for the public purse, because all money, first of all, should go to the Crown Estates, and the Crown Estates then pays money from its profits to the government. So we are, in fact, as taxpayers, subsidising money to go into Andrew's pocket.
18: It wasn't in the remit or scope of the National Audit Office to ask how much Andrew made. Its report is the most detailed account of royal finances and residences for two decades. Also unclear why Princess Beatrice and Princess Eugenie don't pay their own rent. They each have a home in royal palaces, but the King picks up the bill. They're not working royals, though, and both sisters have jobs and wealthy husbands. What's more, none of their cousins, who are also non-working royals, has the same perk. Buckingham Palace insists it's committed to transparency. A spokesperson said, "We hope that the findings will help correct, clarify, or contextualise a number of points regarding royal properties." But many are unconvinced.
20: I'm a supporter of the royal family. I really am. But if we want to continue respecting, trusting them, loving them, they have to modernise, and they've and part of that is around the royal finances, particular time when everybody else is struggling with the cost of living in their daily lives.
1: There are still many outstanding questions, but we have learnt a lot from this document, and it could change things. What's in here will form the basis of an inquiry by MPs.
18: The Public Accounts Committee will soon scrutinise the opaque world of royal finances to determine whether there's value for money for us, the taxpayer. Laura Bundock, Sky News.
7: This is Sky News Today. Coming up after the break, Vladimir Putin responds after a reference to his age is made in an open letter from Ukraine's president.
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3: Russian President Vladimir Putin has denied a meeting with President Zelensky, saying, "I don't see reasons to meet." Ukraine's president has written an open letter to the Russian president proposing direct peace talks between the two leaders. Well, here's some of what Vladimir Zelensky wrote. "If you do not personally come to the conclusion that it's time to end this war, Ukraine will continue fighting for its existence. We will have those who support us, but you too will have to fight much harder for your own existence, not Russia's, but your own. And this is not a threat from me or from Ukraine. It is a fact of Russian history that you know well. When Russia grows tired, change comes. We can work towards that fatigue. You can stop your war." Well, President Putin has been asked about the letter during a Q&A session at the Economic Forum he's hosting in St. Petersburg.
4: "Mr. Zelensky has asked for a meeting. I said, I never refused to meet. But meeting?
3: Well, when Russia grows tired, change comes. We can work towards that fatigue. You can stop your war." Well, President Putin has been asked about the letter during a Q&A session at the Economic Forum he's hosting in St. Petersburg.
4: "Mr. Zelensky has asked for a meeting. I said, I never refused to meet. But meeting? For the sake of meeting, well, I've seen that. There's a reference to the Minsk agreements, I think. But we had been forging, hammering out those Minsk agreements throughout the night. And then the former leaders of France and Germany later stated that it had been nothing but an empty shell of an agreement. All the Minsk agreements were about one thing, that is saving more time for the rearmament of Ukraine. Why would we need anything like this once again?" I said, "I see no point in meeting. There's only a point for Ukraine because they want to stop the offensive of the armed forces of Russia. What we need is agreements."
3: Well, let's now bring in our defence and security analyst, Professor Michael Clark, who has the latest.
5: The Ukrainians have had quite a good week in terms of the war this week. They've been doing very well on the battlefield recently, and that's become a matter of public knowledge. In the areas of the battlefield that really count down here in the southwest, they have actually pushed the Russians back. And although the fighting is vicious, really vicious, the Russians are still losing over 1,000 men a day. The Ukrainians are losing at least a couple of hundred, 200 or 300 a day, maybe 400 on a bad day. But what's going on here is shows that the Ukrainians are holding the Russians, and the Russian offensive is just ground to a halt. They're not doing very well at all. And equally, the Ukrainians are hitting Russia's oil industry. So there have been big attacks this week at Krasnodar, at Nizhny Novgorod, and most symbolically at St. Petersburg, in the oil installations there at Petersburg, right where the St. Petersburg Economic Forum was meeting, where Putin was speaking today. And so the great plume of oil smoke is still there for all to see. That's a big symbolic victory for the Ukrainians, which is why I think Zelensky, President Zelensky, has written this very cheeky letter to Putin saying that you ought to think about the cost of this war, that you are now facing a problem of survival. We can survive. We, the Ukrainians, have no alternative. We're fighting for our lives, but you've got to think about this. Now, it was a cheeky letter, and Putin's reacted to it in the way that you would expect. And there have been attacks on Kyiv and attacks around the other parts of Ukraine during this last couple of days. In a sense, the Russians are reacting partly out of rage, but also they've gone for an air campaign now, day and night, against Ukrainian cities because their ground campaign is failing. Which brings us back to the bigger point behind Zelensky's letter. It wasn't only a letter to Putin. It was an open letter sent to all the foreign ministries around the world. And the message to the other foreign ministries was, look, we are not losing. Putin has created this narrative that they must win, that the Russians inevitably, eventually will win. It's not true, says Zelensky. We are holding our own in the air, on the ground, at sea. We're doing quite well. So it's not inevitable that we're going to lose. Look at what it's costing the Russians. That's the message to everybody else. But there's a real message to Putin in all of this as well. Zelensky always says, look, I'm younger than Putin. I'm going to be here when Putin's long since gone. And he implies in this cheeky letter that Putin's getting to be an old man. He can't really see what's happening to his own country. And this is the real message, the personal message between Zelensky and Putin, which is to say, because we are the Ukrainians and we have no alternative but to keep on fighting, we can go for as long as it takes. Question for you, Mr. Putin, is can you?
3: Okay, time.

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0: Well, it remains cool and breezy with showers or longer spells of rain into next week, but there are signs that warmer and drier weather will return mid-June. Now, most of today's showers will fade this evening, though it will turn increasingly cloudy, wet and windy across southern Ireland and southwest Britain as low pressure approaches. Well, cloudy, wet and windy weather will spread northwards across the rest of Ireland, Northern Ireland, England, Wales overnight, and coastal gales are possible.
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0: You're watching Sky News coming up after the break. An immediate emergency avoided. But what is the state of the International Space Station?
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9: Okay, back to one of our top stories now as NASA releases a new update after astronauts were told to return to the International Space Station after sheltering over air leak repairs. Let's talk more about this. I'm pleased to say we're joined by science and space communicator Neve Shaw, joins us now. So the dial has been taken down a bit here, Neve. What are you hearing as the latest?
10: So what I've heard is that just in the last hour or so, NASA has advised their crew of Crew 12 plus the NASA astronaut from Expedition 74 to head into their capsule, the Crew 12 capsule. So that would have been the capsule that took Crew 12 to the International Space Station in February. And my understanding is that there's going to be repairs done on an ongoing air leak issue that has been kind of plaguing the International Space Station for some time on the

0: walks. We'll hear about it a couple of days in advance. So NASA then put out a statement to say that they've asked that crew. So there are three NASA astronauts, and we have a European astronaut up there at the moment, Sophie Adenau from France. They've asked them to go into the Crew Dragon capsule. And what that means is that if anything should go wrong, it probably won't go wrong. But if anything should go wrong, that what they can do is that they can, they're in a safe space, you know, they can... They're locked away, and if necessary, they can actually just separate from the International Space Station and come back down to Earth. I don't see that happening.
1: Niamh, it's so fascinating, not least that I have an 8-year-old at home that will be loving this. We're looking actually at live pictures now, and I want to talk a bit more broadly about the International Space Station, because essentially it's like this floating laboratory, isn't it? The size of, what, a football pitch. But what does aging look like in orbit for this huge, huge structure that we're looking at?
0: Well, this got built in the 1990s, and it's been inhabited. There have been people on board constantly since November 2000. And so you have, we see crews go up and down. The average missions now are kind of 6 months. From time to time, you have 2-week missions. They're two separate places. There's two separate kind of sections. There's the Russian section, and then you have the international section. But I mean, how would your car look after 26 years? You know what I mean? And also, don't forget, this is being bombarded by micrometeorites the whole time. It's moving really, really fast. In order to be able to not get pulled down by the gravitational force of Earth, it needs to go suitably fast enough that it can kind of never actually fall down to Earth. And so that means that any particles that it comes into contact with, even a fleck of paint, can do serious damage on the outside. You know, sometimes there's little, you know, little kind of storms of little particles coming their way, and they have to shut the windows on the cupola because that's made of glass. So, yeah, I mean, you know, it's old. It was supposed to be retired after 10 years, and then they kept extending it. It was supposed to finish in 2024. And then they said, Asher, look, let's have one last hurrah. And you know, they're already kind of making plans to retire it in 2030. So it's well past its sell-by date. But it has given us so much. It has given us so much. We understand how to keep astronauts safe in the absence of an atmosphere, of oxygen. We learned how to purify water much better because of it. It has given us like monitoring systems for health, like using kind of mobile sort of health monitoring, freeze-dried food. We've learned an awful lot about different technologies that can take advantage of microgravity. So now there's a new wave of space stations that are being considered. You have a space station called Starlab, and its sole purpose is to be a kind of a laboratory in space for hire, because particles and proteins, they tend to grow more more uniformly in the absence of gravity. So the International Space Station has given us a lot. We owe it a great debt of gratitude, I have to say.
1: Absolutely, it has given us a lot. And it leads me to my next question then. How long can it go on? Because ultimately this will be more, you know, much more about just a small leap, but its entire existence moving forward. Does it have many more years left, Niamh?
0: 2026 now, 4 more years. So they wanted to see if it was possible to bring it down in one piece, that they could have it in a museum or something. But you can't, you know, like the Earth's atmosphere, it protects us from meteors and asteroids and all sorts of stuff. And it pushes back, like the atmosphere of on Earth will push back. So it'll probably disintegrate. They can't figure out a way of bringing it back down, which is sad. So when they're ready to retire it, it'll just slow down, and then it'll start to make its return to Earth. And, you know, I mean, even astronauts that return to Earth have plasma on the outside of their capsule, which is, you know, at least 2000 degrees centigrade. So it probably will disintegrate. But this air leak is, you know, it's been an ongoing concern for some time, and I think it has gotten worse. And so we're at a point now where it'll be interesting to see what happens after this repair. And, you know, we might get a little bit longer out of it. I think, you know, the conversations around retiring the International Space Station will become probably a bigger priority if they can't come to a resolution on this.
1: Niamh, such a joy to talk to you this afternoon.
0: Thank you.
1: We have some breaking news now. Actor Anthony Head, best known for his roles in Buffy the Vampire Slayer and Ted Lasso, has died at the age of 72.

0: daughters released a statement to the Press Association, and you'll remember he was a performer in musical theatre. He rose to fame in the UK in the 1980s following his role in the Gold Blend couple television advertisements for Nescafe, and it led to major roles in several television series. Sad news to deliver there. Now, researchers at the University of Cambridge have had a helping hand from artificial intelligence in developing what's being touted as a world-first vaccine. Our correspondent Phoebe Southworth explains.
1: Well, this really is groundbreaking because right now, when scientists identify a particular virus, they will develop a vaccine to respond to it. And if that virus then mutates, as we saw during COVID, they will then respond to it again by hopefully making a vaccine to tackle it. The reason that the Cambridge researchers are so ahead of the curve in what they're doing at the moment is because they are trying to develop a vaccine which essentially can predict what is going to happen in the future in terms of mutations of viruses. So they've essentially formulated a vaccine which can be given at the beginning of a pandemic and then protect people all the way through it. This could have enormous consequences for countries that have had to have in the past locked down, their economies have been damaged, but crucially it could save millions of lives. Well, the researchers have tested a vaccine to protect against all the mutations which exist for coronavirus on 49 volunteers, and it has been found to be safe. It will now proceed to a much larger trial of people. And if this is successful, it could then pave the way for viruses like Ebola and bird flu, but also, if you like, more homegrown kind of influenzas to be tackled with a single vaccine at the beginning of any outbreak. So this could pave the way for enormous changes to the way the UK and other countries handle pandemics.
0: This is Sky News Today. Coming up after the break, inside a data centre to find out if AI really needs a bottle of water to process every single basic request.
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4: Intelligence grows. Real pressure points are emerging in the resources needed to power it, including water. So does AI really need the equivalent of one bottle for each search request? Our technology correspondent, Roland Manthorpe, has been finding out.
5: You know how you always hear that data centers use so much water? Well, let me give you a real-life example of how it works. This is an AI data center in London, and the reason I'm bellowing is because the fans are going full tilt to cool these servers. The cooling is also happening down here with these pipes. But you want to know how much water is involved with them? Actually, none at all, because they're filled with a special chemical coolant which takes the heat from the servers and brings it all the way down over here where it's cooled by, yes, water. These pipes are full of river water from the Thames. We're actually under the Thames right now. And if you come over here, this is the system which transfers the heat from the coolant to the river water. I mean, this is crazy. You can actually listen. You can actually hear it gurgling up there. That is mad, right? And if you come over here, look, I'll show you. These are the big pumps which draw the water in from the Thames. Obviously, multiple pumps, because if this system goes down, even for a brief moment, then financial customers could stand to lose billions of pounds. So the water comes in, it's heated up by 1 or 2 degrees, and leaves again and goes back into the Thames. And that's why, when I asked the CTO of this data centre exactly how much water they use, he said...
6: Actually, zero. It's kind of a tricky question. We actually pull water in from the Thames River, and we actually put it right back out.
5: An AI data centre that doesn't use water, well, you know, sort of, seems counterintuitive, doesn't it? It doesn't seem to fit the narrative we're hearing. But I think the reason that is because a lot of this comes from the US. And in the UK, the situation is actually kind of different, according to the best data we have, which, as I will explain, is not that great. But anyway, let's talk about it. So this is a survey from Tech UK and the Environment Agency of data centre operators in England. And what it found is that 51% say they're completely waterless, and only 5% are fully water-based. And when you look at the system as a whole, using data from the market operator for the water system, you see something kind of similar. So only 2.9% of data centres in their data set use over 100,000 cubic metres a year. Just to put that in everyday terms, that is 100 million litres. Except that I think putting it into everyday terms is actually kind of a trap, and it's kind of a problem in this area, to be honest. Because when you imagine a 100 million litre water bottle standing in a field somewhere, it seems enormous, doesn't it? But what you've got to remember is that data centres are a huge industry. Do so many things. And when you compare them to other industries, well, you can see that overall, they're not that much of a drain on our water supplies. So the y-axis here is cubic metres of water in millions per year. But to make it all a bit simpler to understand, I've put percentages here. So basically, data centres currently use 0.2% of our potable water supply, same as the postal and courier sector.

0: a lot less than catering and restaurants, a lot less than food manufacture, drink manufacture, and so on. So I think you can see, right now, data centres aren't really a drain, are they? And even if this number was increased by 10, which could happen with AI, because AI chips have run a lot hotter and need a lot more cooling, well, it would only get to 2%. It still wouldn't be a huge number, nationally speaking. But that doesn't mean I don't think we have an issue here. In fact, I think we have two. The first is about timing and location, because this is a chart of two anonymised data centres and their water consumption. And what this shows is that, as you'd expect, they use most water during the hottest time of the year. That could be a problem, right? Because just when we all need water, they're using lots of water too. And as we saw at that data centre earlier, you can't do a hose pipe band equivalent for these things. They've got to run their cooling constantly, or people could literally lose billions of pounds. And you can imagine that if you put one of these in a very water-scarce area, and there are those in this country, then that could cause a real problem, couldn't it? Because it's draining supplies, this water-scarce area, just at the time you need it. And that brings me on to the second problem. To make this work, and to plan this effectively, and to make this transition go easily, what we need is data. And, you know, we don't have it. You know, I really wanted to give you the definitive answer on AI water use. But honestly, no one seems to have this data. The market operator says that it doesn't have clear visibility of the system. The data centre companies say that the water utilities have it. And the water utilities companies say that the data centre operators have it. We're planning a gigantic upgrade to an industrial system that might need lots more resources. And honestly, at the moment, we're at risk of flying blind.
1: OK, coming up next is the News Hour with Jonathan Samuels, and the team will be exploring this case. Paul Quinn, he was sentenced to 24 years for the rape and sexual assault, while another man who was wrongly jailed for the crime gives his reaction to the picture that you're seeing there is of Paul Quinn. And the judge said he could be released from jail on parole after serving 14 years of his 24-year sentence. Stay with Sky News for the very latest.
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0: It's 5 o'clock. You're watching the News Hour. I'm Jonathan Samuels. The headlines. A rapist who let an innocent man serve 17 years behind bars for his crimes is finally jailed. Calls for Andrew Mountbatten Windsor to reveal his profits, as a report shows he made money subletting royal properties while he paid a peppercorn rent. The government hits back after the Trump administration accuses the UK of two-tiered policing following the murder of Henry Novak. Russia's President Putin says there's no point meeting his Ukrainian counterpart for talks aimed at ending their war. Plus, drama on board the International Space Station. NASA briefly readies its astronauts to evacuate over concerns about Russian efforts to fix an air leak. And tributes to the Ted Lasso star Anthony Head, who has died at the age of 72. Hello, a very good evening. A man has been jailed for the rape and assault of a young mother nearly a quarter of a century after the wrong man was sent to prison for the crime. Paul Quinn was found guilty in April of two counts of rape, one count of choking with intent and one count of grievous bodily harm after he attacked the woman in 2003 in Greater Manchester. Well, the original investigation led to the arrest and wrongful conviction of Andrew Malkinson, who served 17 years in prison before being cleared by the Court of Appeal. The sentencing judge referred to how much damage Quinn did both to his victim and to Mr. Malkinson.
1: It is utterly clear that you knew throughout that another man had been arrested, charged, convicted and imprisoned. You knew that his conviction was wrongful. You also knew that it was extremely useful to you. It must have preyed on your conscience that another man was in prison, in effect serving your sentence. It certainly should have preyed on your conscience. But you were only too willing to sit back and take advantage of his misfortune. It is true that you never did anything positive to implicate Mr. Malkinson. However, but for your offending, he would never even have been questioned. But for the care with which you made sure there was no evidence connecting you to the scene and that your shirt was disposed of, he would never have been suspected because the police would readily have identified the true culprit. But for your decision to allow his trial to unfold and his conviction to stand, he would not have remained in prison for the period he did. It would be entirely wrong to compare the indirect evil that you have done to Mr. Malkinson with the direct physical evil that you have done to the heroic woman who suffered at your hands that night. But I do consider your conduct to both of them evil, and the harm done to both of them must be reflected in your sentence.
0: Our North of England correspondent Fraser Maude is at Manchester Crown Court. Relief then that the right man is finally going to be behind bars. And the judge also praised the remarkable bravery of the victim.
2: Very much so, Jonathan. Yeah, you heard there a hint of what he was saying about the heroic woman giving evidence. The victim was in court today, in open court, to see justice be done, a sign of her bravery, and also the fact that during the whole trial, while she was giving evidence, the rape victims are entitled to have privacy screens, anonymity screens. She declined those. She gave evidence in open court so that Quinn could see her reliving what happened to her over 20 years ago. Quinn in court today in jeans and a black jumper stared ahead, seemingly emotionless throughout the proceedings, not once looking at his victim who was sitting just feet away from him. The prosecution then read out the victim's impact statement in which she said, after 20 years, I now have justice. But that doesn't change the fact that two lives have been impacted in such a way, she said. I'm aware that someone has had 17 years robbed as a result of this case, and that stays with me. She went on to say, as for me, the impact of what happened that day has stayed with me and will remain with me for life. For him, it was just one night in his life. For me, it was one night that changed my life. And of course, it was something that changed Andrew Malkinson's life in a very different way. Convicted in 2004 on eyewitness statements alone, he was sent to prison for life, ended up serving 17 years. This despite the fact that just 3 years after he was sentenced, DNA found in saliva on the victim's clothes were found not to be a match to Malkinson. And so he made numerous attempts to clear his name. All of them failed. He was eventually released from prison in 2020, and then his conviction was quashed in 2023. As you mentioned, the judge praised the victim's bravery and dignity throughout these proceedings. He said that rape victims having to retell their stories countless times to police, to prosecutors, and then in court to a juror is incredibly and undeniably an uncomfortable process. And of course, this woman went through that process twice to get the justice that she deserved. He told Quinn that he'd shown no remorse or regret. He highlighted the fact that Quinn had been out that night drinking, dancing and taking drugs, and how he'd strangled his victim so severely that she remained unconscious throughout a severe beating, the GBH charge, and then being raped twice. He said there were aggravating factors in the sentencing too, the fact that that Quinn left his victim unconscious and clearly injured, the fact that he took a phone so that she couldn't summon help, and the fact that he destroyed evidence to avoid detection. He sentenced Quinn to 24 years for both of the counts of rape, for 12 years for the strangulation, and 7 years for GBH with intent. Well, in a statement issued today, Andrew Malkinson has said, "I'm insulted that this violent, depraved individual who was content to let me suffer 2 decades of vilification and more than 17 years wrongly imprisoned for his crime has received a softer sentence than was imposed on me, an innocent man. I got sentenced to life," he said, "and served more than 17 years inside. Throughout that time, I didn't know if I would ever be released." He went on to say, "Paul Quinn, who has a track record of violence and sexual offences and who let me rot while he enjoyed his freedom, could now be out after just 14 years and will certainly be out after 21. I hope that this man does not get parole and that he serves longer than me. Anything less," he concludes, "is not justice." Well, this case will long be remembered as one of the worst miscarriages of British justice, certainly this century. The investigation into GMP's handling of it is ongoing, but after more than 20 years enjoying his liberty at the expense of an innocent man, Paul Quinn is finally being punished for his appalling crimes.
0: Fraser, thank you. A review of royal residences has revealed Andrew Mountbatten Windsor received undisclosed rental income from 3 cottages he sublet at Royal Lodge, the estate where he lived, until he was made to leave earlier on this year. Well, the review also disclosed that Andrew's 2 daughters, Beatrice and Eugenie, have the rent for their accommodation in royal palaces paid for by the King, despite neither being working royals. Here's our royal correspondent, Laura Bumbock.
3: We don't know how he badly bruised his face, and we're told it's not a cause for concern. But there's a bigger question facing Andrew Mountbatten Windsor. How much money did he make charging staff to live on his Windsor estate? His lease on Royal Lodge permitted him to charge rent and didn't state how much he could or should demand, but the exact figures being kept private.
4: This is quite outrageous for the public purse, because all money, first of all, should go to the Crown Estates, and the Crown Estates then pays money from its profits to the government. So we are, in fact, as taxpayers, subsidising money to go into Andrew's pocket.
3: It wasn't in the remit or scope of the National Audit Office to ask how much Andrew made. Its report is the most detailed account of royal finances and residences for 2 decades. Also unclear why Princess Beatrice and Princess Eugenie don't pay their own rent. They each have a home in royal palaces, but the King picks up the bill. They're not working royals, though, and both sisters have jobs and wealthy husbands. What's more, none of their cousins, who are also non-working royals, has the same perk. Buckingham Palace insists it's committed to transparency. A spokesperson said, "We hope that the findings will help correct, clarify or contextualise a number of points regarding royal properties." But many are unconvinced.
5: I'm a supporter of the royal family. I really am. But if we want to continue respecting, trusting them, loving them, they have to modernise, and they've and part of that is around the royal finances, particular time when everybody else is struggling with the cost of living in their daily lives.
6: There are still many outstanding questions, but we have learnt a lot from this document, and it could change things. What's in here will form the basis of an inquiry by MPs.
3: The Public Accounts Committee will soon scrutinise the opaque world of royal finances to determine whether there's value for money for us, the taxpayer. Laura Bundock, Sky News.
0: The Justice Secretary has hit back at the Trump administration after it waded into the Henry Novak row, calling for a rejection of two-tiered policing in the UK. In a post on X, the US State Department said ideological conditioning and two-tiered policing are glaring symptoms of civilizational decline. They must be rejected across the West. The United States sends our condolences to the family of Henry Novak and the people of the United Kingdom at this troubling time. Well, here's what David Lammy had to say.
7: The United States and the UK do have a close and special relationship, and I welcome the fact that they've extended their condolences to the Novak family. I don't recognise, as I've said, this caricature of Britain having a two-tier criminal justice system. I just don't recognise that. I think the vast majority of the public don't recognise that. And I think you saw in the Commons this week that Farage was an outlier. His behaviour was shameful. And that all of the other political parties don't recognise that either.
0: Let's cross to Westminster, join our political correspondent Rob Powell. In fact, there's been lots of reaction, hasn't there, from Westminster and beyond to these comments from the US.
8: Yeah, and I think it was probably only a matter of time till someone stateside weighed into this row, this argument that's been going on for most of this week in Westminster, in the UK anyway. We know that because there is a chunk of the MAGA movement, the Trump-linked movement, that does view certain societal aspects of not just the UK, but also Europe, with suspicion. It's this idea of civilizational decline that you saw in that State Department post. And that's why they're jumping on this narrative, being pushed most predominantly by Reform and Nigel Farage, of the events after the stabbing of Henry Novak, proving in their view that there is two-tier policing, basically certain groups of people being treated differently by the police because of their ethnicity. That's been completely rejected by Downing Street and the Prime Minister. We also heard in the last 24 hours from the Director of Public Prosecution, Stephen Parkinson, who talked about the necessity for everyone to be equal before the law, but also try to, I think, flesh out some of the background to some of these sort of initiatives and strategies that have come in maybe in the last 10 years, and saying that there is provable disparities within the justice system, depending on your ethnic group, that you are more likely to be prosecuted if you're from a non-white ethnic group, he pointed to, and said that should be kept in mind as well. Now, it's those disparities that have led to some of the sort of race action plans that have been held up by parties like Reform as evidence of two-tier policing. There's obviously an awful lot of politics in that. I think maybe the more level-headed assessment of it that you get from people like Jack Straw, former Labour Home Secretary, is whether some of the changes brought in the last 10 to 15 years to combat systemic racism within the police, whether they've gone too far, whether the police have essentially overcorrected by bringing those in. Kemi Badenoch, the Tory leader, certainly thinks that's the case. She today has sort of ramped up a criticism a little bit more of the policing response than we've seen in the last few days, but also said that she didn't appreciate basically being lectured from Washington. This is what she told us.
9: Well, I certainly think that foreign governments, especially allied governments, should provide that sort of feedback in private, not in public. The only people who benefit from seeing that sort of language are hostile countries like Iran and Russia. I am very concerned about policing in the UK. I want to see equality under the law. And what we saw from the harrowing video of Henry Novak's murder was that something had gone very, very wrong, and it is right that we look into that and get justice for Henry. That's the most important thing.
8: Look, I think the response to the US government and the State Department from the government here and from Downing Street has been relatively mild. We saw earlier in the week Keir Starmer going in pretty full against Elon Musk, accusing him of stirring up tension and basically saying you need to butt out of UK politics. Again, after he posted online on X about the Henry Novak case, I think because this is the US government, they are choosing their words a little bit more carefully. But at the same time, we have seen in the last few months the government and the Prime Minister more willing to contradict President Trump, more willing to have an argument with the US government. For now, though, I think on this one, they would hope that they can stay out of any kind of war of words with the US.
0: In Westminster, thank you. Staying with the death of Henry Novak, and the family of one of the Nottingham attack victims says the systemic failings in their case have parallels to his murder. Emma Webber's son, Barnaby, was killed alongside his friend Grace O'Malley Kumar and caretaker Ian Coates in 2023. The inquiry into their deaths heard from its final witnesses today. Here's what Barnaby's mother had to say.
10: We start to delve in to our agencies and systems in this country a little bit deeper. It's replicated in every city, in every part of the United Kingdom. Talk about lines in the sand. I mean, we've had to make so much noise. I think, you know, a huge respect for Henry's family, but they're saying the same as us. You know, don't use our tragedy as an opportunity for politicising, for aggrandizing yourself in your party or your beliefs, and for God's sake, don't use it to incite any more hate and any more rioting. That's not going to help us. That's going to dilute what we're trying to do.
0: It's been an emotional day for the victims' families. Here are Midlands correspondent Lisa Dowd with a reminder of the background to the Nottingham attacks.
11: It was Nottingham's darkest day, and yet another incident in the UK that could and should have been prevented. Students Grace O'Malley Kumar, Barnaby Webber, and school caretaker Ian Coates all lost their lives one morning in June 2023. They were stabbed to death by Valdo Callicane, a paranoid schizophrenic.
12: What the inquiry has pieced together is a series of mistakes by the authorities who failed to work with each other and act on information. Opportunities were missed to stop the attacks, and the families were treated appallingly in their most desperate moments.
13: No one's going to any ambulance.
11: For the first time, the inquiry saw footage that showed Callicane's troubled and violent backstory. He was sectioned four times. Here, he headbutts a police officer. He later fails to attend court over it, and nobody went looking for him. It also examined whether mental health workers were slow to detain him because they feared being accused of racism.
10: It's been bruising, brutal, heart-wrenching, tragic, sickening, how many weeks? Is it 16 weeks? But we fought really, really hard to get this. And so it's actually been nearly 3 years, isn't it? It's 3 years nearly now since it all happened. And the failures just keep coming.
11: After Callicane's arrest for the Nottingham attacks, police admitted they were too slow to find him. He'd attacked Grace and Barnaby in the street at 4 a.m. after a night out. He walked 2 miles, tried to break into a hostel, and then found Ian Coates, who was on his way to work. He stabbed him, stole his van, and drove into the city centre, hitting pedestrians.
14: Keep your hands out your pockets for a second.
11: He attacked housemates and colleagues and once tried to get into the MI5 headquarters in London. Armed officers asked him to leave. 9 months before the attacks, he was discharged from mental health services simply because staff had no idea where he was.
15: Any
11: Callaghan's family were questioned over whether they could have done more. His mother and brother say they both warned the authorities how dangerous he was.
15: This system is so broken, and it just building broken people until there was a crisis. No one listened to you. Before you get to crisis, then if you don't do the prevention, when you get to crisis is too late.
11: Some police and NHS staff have been sacked for accessing records without authorisation. But the families want to see accountability at all levels.
16: If you don't find people accountable, you will never change a system. And systems are made out of people. And it's really important to find the people who simply just didn't do their jobs accountable. And that really is what it's been about for us.
17: It's been a whirlwind of coming here and we've been exposed to so much more than what we actually thought. It's been awful. But like Sanjoy's just said, this is the start. This is the start and we're not going to stop. We're going to keep going and going and going.
18: Dad, what do you think the score prediction will be?
19: I'm reckoning it's going to be 4-1 with a hat-trick from Matsford.
11: The huge inquiry into their deaths could take another year to publish its findings. But the plea from their families is for immediate change, not just here, but across the country. Lisa Dowd, Sky News, Nottingham.
0: To Ukraine next, and Vladimir Putin has rejected calls from Volodymyr Zelensky for face-to-face talks aimed at ending the war. Speaking at a major economic forum in St. Petersburg, the Russian president said he saw no reason for the two of them to meet.
20: Mr. Zelensky has asked for a meeting. I said, I never refused to meet.
21: But meeting,
20: just for the sake of meeting, well, I've seen that. There's a reference to the Minsk agreements, I think. We had been forging, hammering out those Minsk agreements throughout the night. And then the full members of France, Germany, later stated that it had been nothing but an empty shell of an agreement. All the Minsk agreements were about one thing, that is saving more time for the rearmament of Ukraine. Why would we need anything like this once again?
21: I said,
20: I see no point in meeting.
21: There's
20: only a point for Ukraine because they want to stop the offensive of the armed forces of Russia. What we need is agreements.
0: Tricky to understand that, but essentially President Putin was saying that he doesn't see a reason to meet President Zelensky, and his open letter was boorish. Well, meanwhile, there have been more drone attacks between both sides in the last few hours. Our security and defence analyst, Professor Michael Clark, has the detail.
22: The Ukrainians have had quite a good week in terms of the war this week. They've been doing very well on the battlefield recently. And that's become a matter of public knowledge. In the areas of the battlefield that really count down here in the southwest, they have actually pushed the Russians back. And although the fighting is vicious, really vicious, the Russians are still losing over 1,000 men a day. The Ukrainians are losing at least a couple of hundred, 200 or 300 a day, maybe 400 on a bad day. But what's going on here is shows that the Ukrainians are holding the Russians, and the Russian offensive is just ground to a halt. They're not doing very well at all. And equally, the Ukrainians are hitting Russia's oil industry. So there have been big attacks this week at Krasnodar, at Nizhny Novgorod, and most symbolically at St. Petersburg, in the oil installations there at Petersburg, right where the St. Petersburg Economic Forum was meeting, where Putin was speaking today. And so the great plume of oil smoke is still there for all to see. That's a big symbolic victory for the Ukrainians, which is why I think President Zelensky has written this very cheeky letter to Putin saying that you ought to think about the cost of this war, that you are now facing a problem of survival. We can survive. We, the Ukrainians, have no alternative. We're fighting for our lives, but you've got to think about this. Now, it was a cheeky letter, and Putin's reacted to it in the way that you would expect. And there have been attacks on Kyiv and attacks around the other parts of Ukraine during this last couple of days. In a sense, the Russians are reacting partly out of rage, but also they've gone for an air campaign now, day and night, against Ukrainian cities because their ground campaign is failing. Which brings us back to the bigger point behind Zelensky's letter. It wasn't only a letter to Putin. It was an open letter sent to all the foreign ministries around the world. And the message to the other foreign ministries was, look, we are not losing. Putin has created this narrative that they must win, that the Russians inevitably, eventually will win. It's not true, says Zelensky. We are holding our own in the air, on the ground, at sea. We're doing quite well. So it's not inevitable that we're going to lose. Look at what it's costing the Russians. That's the message to everybody else. But there's a real message to Putin in all of this as well. Zelensky always says, look, I'm younger than Putin. I'm going to be here when Putin's long since gone. And he implies in this cheeky letter that Putin's getting to be an old man. He can't really see what's happening to his own country. And this is the real message, the personal message between Zelensky and Putin, which is to say, because we are the Ukrainians and we have no alternative but to keep on fighting, we can go for as long as it takes. Question for you, Mr. Putin, is can you?
0: Michael Clark reporting for us. The actor Anthony Head, best known for his roles in Buffy the Vampire Slayer and Ted Lasso, has died at the age of 72. In a statement, his daughters said he passed away peacefully of complications due to pneumonia. They added their grief is far greater than the hole he has left behind, but they know his legacy will live on in the shows he was a part of and in the audiences that love him. Stay with us on the News Hour in a moment. Drama on board the International Space Station over an...
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1: Hello again. There's been drama on board the International Space Station this afternoon. A Russian plan to fix an air leak prompted NASA to tell its astronauts to prepare for an emergency evacuation. Russia then paused its proposed repairs on its portion of the spacecraft, and NASA told its crew to resume normal operations. Well, our reporter Barnaby Papadopoulos is in the studio with me. For a moment, this all seemed rather scary.
2: Yeah, it looks really quite serious because NASA told its astronauts to shelter in the Dragon capsule. That's the spacecraft that got them to the International Space Station in the first place. And they were told to don their spacesuits while a Russian cosmonaut carried out repair work on a leak in the Russian part of the space station. And there was a warning that there might have to be an evacuation from the space station. So it did look quite serious, but it appears that that moment of maximum risk has now passed because the Russian space agency has paused its repair efforts, and NASA has told its astronauts to end their safe haven procedures and carry on with their normal operations. So the moment has gone, but I think this is just a reminder, really, of the age of the International Space Station. Crewed missions have been on continuously since 2000, over 25 years, and it's actually now reaching the end of its natural lifespan. So NASA are planning to deorbit the space station after 2030. So I think that, you know, the fact that these repairs had to be taken place is a reflection of the age of the space station. It makes you ask some questions about the future as well, because as humans try and go further and further into space, are problems like this possibly going to become more apparent?
1: Yeah, and of course the leaks are still there, so presumably that's something that they've still got to address.
2: Absolutely, and NASA say they've been aware of cracks and leaks in the Russian portion of the space station for some time. And the reason I think that this repair operation was so potentially risky was the Russian cosmonaut was using a saw to somehow repair this leak rather than sealant. Gosh. That's why they had to don don their spacesuit. So for a moment, it really did look quite serious, as you said, but it does appear that that moment of maximum risk has now passed.
1: They've put the saw back in the toolbox. All is well for the moment. Barnaby, thank you very much indeed for that. Just want to bring you some sad news regarding Jon Snow, the former Channel 4 news anchor. We're hearing that he's been diagnosed with Alzheimer's disease, the most common form of dementia. That according to the Alzheimer's Society. Jon Snow presented Channel 4 News from 1989 to 2021, making him the programme's longest serving anchor. He had a long and illustrious career, of course, spanning more than four decades, reporting on major world events, including the fall of the Berlin Wall, conflicts in the Middle East, the release of Nelson Mandela. But we're hearing from the Alzheimer's Society that sadly he has been diagnosed with Alzheimer's disease. Do stay with us on the News Hour. Coming up in a moment, we'll get reaction as it's revealed the former Prince Andrew made money subletting.
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8: You're watching Sky News. Researchers at the University of Cambridge have had a helping hand from artificial intelligence in developing what's being touted as a world-first vaccine. A coronavirus jab made using the technology has been successfully trialled in humans. Our correspondent Phoebe Southworth has more.
9: Well, this really is groundbreaking because right now, when scientists identify a particular virus, they will develop a vaccine to respond to it. And if that virus then mutates, as we saw during COVID, they will then respond to it again by hopefully making a vaccine to tackle it. The reason that the Cambridge researchers are so ahead of the curve in what they're doing at the moment is because they are trying to develop a vaccine which essentially can predict what is going to happen in the future in terms of mutations of viruses. So they've essentially formulated a vaccine which can be given at the beginning of a pandemic and then protect people all the way through it. This could have enormous consequences for countries that have had to have in the past locked down, their economies have been damaged, but crucially, it could save millions of lives. Well, the researchers have tested a vaccine to protect against all the mutations which exist for coronavirus on 49 volunteers, and it has been found to be safe. It will now proceed to a much larger trial of people. And if this is successful, it could then pave the way for viruses like Ebola and bird flu, but also, if you like, more homegrown kind of influenzas to be tackled with a single vaccine at the beginning of any outbreak. So this could pave the way for enormous changes to the way the UK and other countries handle pandemics.
8: Really interesting. And staying with AI, how much water do data centres use? And is it really the equivalent of a bottle for each search? Well, as demand for ever more powerful AI grows, so too does the pressure on the resources needed to power it, like water. Here's our technology correspondent, Roland Manthorpe.
10: You know how you always hear that data centres use so much water? Well, let me give you a real-life example of how it works. This is an AI data centre in London, and the reason I'm bellowing is because the fans are going full tilt to cool these servers. The cooling is also happening down here with these pipes. But you wonder how much water is involved with them. Actually, none at all, because they're filled with a special...

0: down to lose billions of pounds. So the water comes in, it's heated up by 1 or 2 degrees, and leaves again and goes back into the Thames. And that's why, when I asked the CTO of this data center exactly how much water they use, he said...
1: Actually, zero. It's kind of a tricky question. We actually pull water in from the Thames River, and we actually put it right back out.
2: An AI data center that doesn't use water, well, you know, sort of, seems counterintuitive, doesn't it? Doesn't seem to fit the narrative we're hearing. But I think the reason that is because a lot of this comes from the US. And in the UK, the situation is actually kind of different, according to the best data we have, which, as I will explain, is not that great. But anyway, let's talk about it. So this is a survey from Tech UK and the Environment Agency of data centre operators in England. And what it found is that 51% say they're completely waterless, and only 5% are fully water-based. And when you look at the system as a whole, using data from the market operator for the water system, you see something kind of similar. So only 2.9% of data centres in their data set use over 100,000 cubic metres a year. Just to put that in everyday terms, that is 100 million litres. Except that I think putting it into everyday terms is actually kind of a trap, and it's kind of a problem in this area, to be honest. Because when you imagine a 100 million litre water bottle standing in a field somewhere, it seems enormous, doesn't it? What you've got to remember is that data centres are a huge industry. Do so many things. And when you compare them to other industries, well, you can see that overall, they're not that much of a drain on our water supplies. So the y-axis here is cubic metres of water in millions per year. But to make it all a bit simpler to understand, I've put percentages here. So basically, data centres currently use 0.2% of our potable water supply. Same as the postal and courier sector. A lot less than catering and restaurants, a lot less than food manufacture, drink manufacture, and so on. So I think you can see, right now, data centres aren't really a drain, are they? And even if this number was increased by 10, which could happen with AI, because AI chips run a lot hotter and need a lot more cooling, well, it would only get to 2%. It still wouldn't be a huge number, nationally speaking. But that doesn't mean I don't think we have an issue here. In fact, I think we have two. The first is about timing and location, because this is a chart of two anonymised data centres and their water consumption. And what this shows is that, as you'd expect, they use most water during the hottest time of the year. That could be a problem, right? Because just when we all need water, they're using lots of water too. And as we saw at that data centre earlier, you can't do a hosepipe band equivalent for these things. They've got to run their cooling constantly, or people could literally lose billions of pounds. And you can imagine that if you put one of these in a very water-scarce area, and there are those in this country, then that could cause a real problem, couldn't it? Because it's draining supplies, this water-scarce area, just at the time you need it. And that brings me on to the second problem. To make this work, and to plan this effectively, and to make this transition go easily, what we need is data. And, you know, we don't have it. You know, I really wanted to give you the definitive answer on AI water use. But honestly, no one seems to have this data. The market operator says that it doesn't have clear visibility of the system. The data centre companies say that the water utilities have it. And the water utilities companies say that the data centre operators have it. We're planning a gigantic upgrade to an industrial system that might need lots more resources. And honestly, at the moment, we're at risk of flying blind.
3: Roland Manthorpe reporting. Stay with us on the News Hour. Coming up, NASA briefly readies its astronauts to evacuate the International Space Station, all over concerns about Russian efforts to...
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0: 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Yeah, they've been around a while.
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2: Come out! What more do you need?
3: Hello again. Let's return to the International Space Station, where there's been drama this afternoon. A Russian plan to fix an air leak prompted NASA to tell its astronauts to prepare for an emergency evacuation. Russia then paused its proposed repairs on its portion of the spacecraft, and NASA told its crew to resume normal operations. Well, we can speak now to space journalist Kate Arklis-Gray. Good to see you again, Kate. So there was a rather hairy couple of hours this afternoon, where it was thought that the Dragon spacecraft might have to even act like a lifeboat. What happened?
4: Well, we've had problems with this leak on the Zvezda module. It's part of the Russian segment of the International Space Station. We've known about it since 2019, and they finally worked out where it was in 2020. They've done various fixes. It seemed to have been okay. They were quite happy in January that they seemed to have got a stable... they stabilised it, they weren't losing too much pressure, but last month that tricky little leak sprung again, and the amount of air they were losing started to cause some concerns. So there's been discussions between Roscosmos and NASA to talk about how best to deal with it, and they were, as you say, going to carry out quite a decent repair job today, and that potentially comes with risks. You don't want to be drilling into bits of the space station that are already cracked. But, in this case, they probably would have had to do that and add some sealant. So they activated what they call the safe haven protocol. So all of the Crew 12 astronauts plus the additional NASA astronaut packed themselves into the Crew Dragon just in case anything were to go wrong.
3: Clearly, NASA were quite concerned then about what the Russians were going to do. I did read somewhere that they got a saw out at one stage, and clearly they have backed down from whatever the plan was. Have you got any clarity on that?
4: I'm not entirely sure what they were planning on this instance, but in the past, I know that very small holes had been drilled and filled with some kind of paste that had been allowed to set, then they like repasted it and put some tape over it. Because this issue is in an area of the space station that they don't really need to use all of the time. It's actually in a small tunnel that's between the module and the docking port for the Progress cargo ships. So they decided in 2024 that rather than spend too much time worrying about it or trying to do any fixes that could cause more damage, they basically shut the door on the problem. It's just kind of how I approach DIY issues in my house sometimes. I'm just going to shut the door and pretend it's not there. They closed the door on that tunnel and were just only opening it when they had a docking, undocking, or if they were having to take out the cargo that had been sent up to the space station.
3: The ISS is due to retire, I think, 2030. Is this a case of it just getting old and these cracks appearing because of its age, or are they appearing because of something else?
4: You're absolutely right. They are looking to retire it. It is quite an old spacecraft now. We've had people living aboard it for over 25 years. And this module itself was originally, I think it was probably produced in the 1980s sometime, because it was originally going to be part of the Mir space station. So this piece of equipment has been around a long time. It's been up in space since 2000. And the stress and strains of the thermal cycling get very hot, very cold again. And also, of course, there's the threat of micrometeorites and other bits of space debris. That's always a concern. So this safe haven manoeuvre that they've used today, getting them all into the space capsule, it's not the first time they've done it. And occasionally, if there's some space debris and it's coming a little bit too close to comfort and they can't move out of the path of it, they will instruct the crew to take shelter in their capsules.
3: Yeah, and just finally, what do we know about the crew up there at the moment? Because some of them haven't been there that long.
4: Yeah, I mean, this will just be one of the things that they will have rehearsed during their training. Of course, anything that points to any type of depressurization is going to be the kind of heart-stopping moment. There was a point, I'm sure you remember, during the Artemis mission where one of the alarms went off signalling that there was a depressurisation of that capsule. That was thankfully just an issue with a sensor. But in this case, you know, it's just they just go into what they're trained to do. So rather than panic too much, they'll just follow the protocols. They'll have step-by-step lists. And they weren't told to get into their spacesuits ahead of getting into the Dragon capsule. So I think this was kind of a reasonably, you know, it wasn't too much of a panic situation.
3: No, a sort of a cautious manoeuvre. And these cracks, I mean, they're not going to disappear. Should we be concerned going forward that they're going to get worse and worse?
4: Well, it is definitely a concern. NASA has been talking about extending the life of the space station past 2030, perhaps even to 2032, as they are waiting now for the commercial companies to come up with new designs and spacecraft that will replace it in orbit. And that's being a bit delayed. So I think they will be a bit worried now. If these things continue to appear, they might have to rethink that. And they'll be very, very keen to see some of those commercial stations flying so that they do have somewhere in low Earth orbit to continue with their research.
3: Indeed. Great to get your thoughts. Kate Arkless-Gray, space journalist. Thank you as always.
4: Thank you.
3: Time for the sports. Here's Roger.

0: Brendan, we haven't spoken to you since the end of the World Cup, after which there was a review. Lots of things seemed up in the air at that stage. Do you think you're fortunate to be given the chance to complete the job you started?
1: That wasn't really up to me. I was keen to carry on in the job because I did feel as if, you know, we've made some significant progress in the last 4 years, but the job isn't done. There's still some growth to go. I think our best days are in front of us as a cricket side. I think a lot of the stuff that we've developed over the last 4 years will allow us to shape our side as we move forward. I think, yes, we do need to make some improvements. Yes, we do need to become a smarter cricket team when the game's at its on a knife edge or the pressure's at its highest. But don't throw out what's worked previously, what's given us the base to be able to start to think about finishing off this product and making a cricket team which can compete against the best teams in the world consistently.
0: We'll come on to what those improvements might be, but from the point of which the review announced that the management stays in place to now, we've had six rounds of championship games. And given so much was up in the air, so many places perhaps up for grabs, would it have been helpful to be here for some of that cricket?
1: Hey, look, we're very fortunate in being with English cricket that we have a very broad, very vast amount of people that can assist us in making sure that we identify every single player, or no player falls through the cracks. We have, from our county insight group now, which has been set up post onto our scouts, our analysts, I think through even our Lions program, I'm thinking, you know, the Ed Barneys, the David Courts, all these guys who sit within English cricket, who are filtering information through to us consistently. Selection doesn't start when we sit down at the table and start picking the side. It starts a lot broader than that and a lot earlier.
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6: You said to people, I'm not coming back for more, but you have come back for more.
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10: Did she say how he was?
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15: The jets were ordered to come back.
16: Historic day here today.
10: How will you respond if India does launch airstrikes?
17: They'll be all out to war.
18: But I'm just going to put some body armour on.
10: I'm Gelda Hakim.

0: It's 6 o'clock. I'm Jonathan Samuels. You're watching the news now. The top stories. A rapist who let an innocent man serve 17 years behind bars for his crimes is finally jailed. Calls for Andrew Mountbatten-Windsor to reveal his profits. As a report shows, he made money subletting royal properties while he paid a peppercorn rent. The government hits back after the Trump administration accuses the UK of two-tiered policing following the murder of Henry Novak. Russia's President Putin says there's no point meeting his Ukrainian counterpart for talks aimed at ending their war. Plus, drama on board the International Space Station. NASA briefly readies its astronauts to evacuate over concerns about Russian efforts to fix an air leak. And tributes to the Ted Lasso star Anthony Head, who's died at the age of 72. A very good evening. A man has been jailed for the rape and assault of a young mother nearly a quarter of a century after the wrong man was sent to prison for the crime. Paul Quinn was found guilty in April of two counts of rape, one count of choking with intent and one count of grievous bodily harm after he attacked the woman in 2003 in Greater Manchester. Well, the original investigation led to the arrest and wrongful conviction of Andrew Malkinson, who served 17 years in prison before being cleared by the Court of Appeal. The sentencing judge referred to how much damage Quinn did both to his victim and to Mr. Malkinson.
1: It is utterly clear that you knew throughout that another man had been arrested, charged, convicted, and imprisoned. You knew that his conviction was wrongful. You also knew that it was extremely useful to you. It must have preyed on your conscience that another man was in prison, in effect serving your sentence. It certainly should have preyed on your conscience. But you were only too willing to sit back and take advantage of his misfortune. It is true that you never did anything positive to implicate Mr. Malkinson. However, but for your offending, he would never even have been questioned. But for the care with which you made sure there was no evidence connecting you to the scene and that your shirt was disposed of, he would never have been suspected, because the police would readily have identified the true culprit. But for your decision to allow his trial to unfold and his conviction to stand, he would not have remained in prison for the period he did. It would be entirely wrong to compare the indirect evil that you have done to Mr. Malkinson with the direct physical evil that you have done to the heroic woman who suffered at your hands that night. But I do consider your conduct to both of them evil, and the harm done to both of them must be reflected in your sentence.
0: Our North of England correspondent, Fraser Maude, has the latest from outside court.
2: The victim was in court today, in open court, to see justice be done, a sign of her bravery, and also the fact that during the whole trial, while she was giving evidence, the rape victims are entitled to have privacy screens, anonymity screens. She declined those. She gave evidence in open court so that Quinn could see her reliving what happened to her over 20 years ago. Quinn in court today in jeans and a black jumper stared ahead, seemingly emotionless throughout the proceedings, not once looking at his victim, who was sitting just feet away from him. The prosecution then read out the victim's impact statement, in which she said, after 20 years, I now have justice. But that doesn't change the fact that two lives have been impacted in such a way, she said. I'm aware that someone has had 17 years robbed as a result of this case, and that stays with me. She went on to say, as for me, the impact of what happened that day has stayed with me and will remain with me for life. For him, it was just one night in his life. For me, it was one night that changed my life. And of course, it was something that changed Andrew Malkinson's life in a very different way. Convicted in 2004 on eyewitness statements alone, he was sent to prison for life, ended up serving 17 years. This despite the fact that just 3 years after he was sentenced, DNA found in saliva on the victim's clothes were found not to be a match to Malkinson. And so he made numerous attempts to clear his name. All of them failed. He was eventually released from prison. prison in 2020, and then his conviction was quashed in 2023. As you mentioned, the judge praised the victim's bravery and dignity throughout these proceedings. He said that rape victims having to retell their stories countless times to police, to prosecutors, and then in court to a juror is incredibly and undeniably an uncomfortable process. And of course, this woman went through that process twice to get the justice that she deserved. He told Quinn that he'd shown no remorse or regret. He highlighted the fact that Quinn had been out that night drinking, dancing and taking drugs, and how he'd strangled his victim so severely that she remained unconscious throughout a severe beating, the GBH charge, and then being raped twice. He said there were aggravating factors in the sentencing too, the fact that that Quinn left his victim unconscious and clearly injured, the fact that he took a phone so that she couldn't summon help, and the fact that he destroyed evidence to avoid detection. He sentenced Quinn to 24 years for both of the counts of rape, for 12 years for the strangulation, and 7 years for GBH with intent. Well, in a statement issued today, Andrew Malkinson has said, "I'm insulted that this violent, depraved individual who was content to let me suffer 2 decades of vilification and more than 17 years wrongly imprisoned for his crime has received a softer sentence than was imposed on me, an innocent man. I got sentenced to life," he said, "and served more than 17 years inside. Throughout that time, I didn't know if I would ever be released." He went on to say, "Paul Quinn, who has a track record of violence and sexual offences and who let me rot while he enjoyed his freedom, could now be out after just 14 years and will certainly be out after 21. I hope that this man does not get parole and that he serves longer than me. Anything less," he concludes, "is not justice." Well, this case will long be remembered as one of the worst miscarriages of British justice, certainly this century. The investigation into GMP's handling of it is ongoing, but after more than 20 years enjoying his liberty at the expense of an innocent man, Paul Quinn is finally being punished for his appalling crimes.
0: Fraser Maud reporting. A review of royal residences has revealed Andrew Mountbatten Windsor received undisclosed rental income from 3 cottages he sublet at Royal Lodge, the estate where he lived until he was made to leave earlier this year. The review also disclosed that Andrew's 2 daughters, Beatrice and Eugenie, have the rent for their accommodation in royal palaces paid for by the king, despite neither being working royals. Here's our royal correspondent, Laura Bundock.
3: We don't know how he badly bruised his face, and we're told it's not a cause for concern. But there's a bigger question facing Andrew Mountbatten Windsor. How much money did he make charging staff to live on his Windsor estate? His lease on Royal Lodge permitted him to charge rent and didn't state how much he could or should demand, but the exact figures being kept private.
4: This is quite outrageous for the public purse, because all money, first of all, should go to the Crown Estates, and the Crown Estates then pays money from its profits to the government. So we are, in fact, as taxpayers, subsidising money to go into Andrew's pocket.
3: It wasn't in the remit or scope of the National Audit Office to ask how much Andrew made. Its report is the most detailed account of royal finances and residences for 2 decades. Also unclear why Princess Beatrice and Princess Eugenie don't pay their own rent. They each have a home in royal palaces, but the king picks up the bill. They're not working royals, though, and both sisters have jobs and wealthy husbands. What's more, none of their cousins, who are also non-working royals, has the same perk. Buckingham Palace insists it's committed to transparency. A spokesperson said, "We hope that the findings will help correct, clarify or contextualise a number of points regarding royal properties." But many are unconvinced.
5: I'm a supporter of the royal family. I really am. But if we want to continue respecting, trusting them, loving them, they have to modernise. And they've and part of that is around the royal finances, particular time when everybody else is struggling with the cost of living in their daily lives.
3: There are still many outstanding questions, but we have learnt a lot from this document, and it could change things. What's in here will form the basis of an inquiry by MPs. The Public Accounts Committee will soon scrutinise the opaque world of royal finances to determine whether there's value for money for us, the taxpayer. Laura Bundock, Sky News.
0: The Justice Secretary has hit back at the Trump administration after it waded into the Henry Novak row, calling for a rejection of two-tiered policing in the UK. In a post on X, the US State Department said ideological conditioning and two-tiered policing are glaring symptoms of civilizational decline. They must be rejected across the West. The United States sends our condolences to the family of Henry Novak and the people of the United Kingdom at this troubling time. Here's what David Lammy had to say.
6: The United States and the UK do have a close and special relationship, and I welcome the fact that they've extended their condolences to the Novak family. I don't recognise, as I've said, this caricature of Britain having a two-tier criminal justice system. I just don't recognise that. I think the vast majority of the public don't recognise that. And I think you saw in the Commons this week that Farage was an outlier. His behaviour was shameful. And that all of the other political parties don't recognise that either.
0: Well, let's cross over to Westminster and bring in our political correspondent, Rob Powell. And Rob, in the last few moments, JD Vance, the vice president, seems to be wading into this row, also releasing a long statement on X. One of the things he seems to be saying is that one of the reasons that we should be blamed for Henry's death is because of the mass invasion of migrants, many of whom despise the West and the people who love it.
7: Yeah, J.D. Vance has been one of the more vocal critics of what he sees as civilizational decline in the UK and Europe around freedoms such as freedom of speech. You'll remember when he went and made that quite hell-raising speech at the Munich Security Conference a year or two ago, but also on the topic of migration as well. And as you say, he has now posted quite a lengthy statement online on X, reposting the body cam footage that was released of the moments before Henry Novak's death. And as you say, J.D. Vance has said that he sees Henry Novak's death as part of what happens when a civilization dies. He said that Henry Novak should be alive today, and he would be if the last few generations, and I'm reading now, of European elites had stood their ground against the politics of self-hatred and the mass invasion of migrants, many of whom despise the West and the people who love it. Now, we have heard this sort of narrative come from J.D. Vance and indeed from President Trump as well towards the UK and towards Europe, essentially accusing Europe and the UK of destroying their countries by allowing too much migration, as they see it, in from other parts of the world. He now seems to be pinning this, the death of Henry Novak, on that mass migration. Clearly, that seems to be a sort of slightly separate accusation and argument from the sort of alleged two-tier policing argument being advanced by people like Nigel Farage and Reform, which was also picked up by the US State Department as well. J.D. Vance seems to be trying to draw a more direct line between apparently the ethnicity of the perpetrator of this murder and the broader issue of mass migration as well. Of course, it hardly needs to be said that you can't really necessarily draw a line as completely and as solidly as that. But this is something that J.D. Vance has talked about in the past, and we wait to see whether we get a more direct response from Number 10 and the Prime Minister on this.
0: OK, Rob, in Westminster for the moment, thank you. Well, staying with the death of Henry Novak, and the family of one of the Nottingham attack victims says the systemic failings in their case has parallels to his murder. Emma Webber's son Barnaby was killed alongside his friend Grace O'Malley Kumar and caretaker Ian Coates in 2023. The inquiry into their deaths heard from its final witnesses today. Well, here's what Barnaby's mum had to say.
8: We start to delve in to our agencies and systems in this country a little bit deeper. It's replicated in every city, in every part of the United Kingdom. And talk about lines in the sand. I mean, this, we you've had to make so much noise. I think, you know, what I have huge respect for Henry's family, but they're saying the same as us. You know, don't use our tragedy as an opportunity for politicising, for aggrandizing yourself in your party or your beliefs, and for God's sake, don't use it to incite any more hate and any more rioting. That's not going to help us. That's going to dilute what we're trying to do.
0: Here's our Midlands correspondent, Lisa Dowd, with a reminder of the background to the Nottingham attacks.
9: It was Nottingham's darkest day, and yet another incident in the UK that could and should have been prevented. Students Grace O'Malley Kumar, Barnaby Webber, and school caretaker Ian Coates all lost their lives one morning in June 2023. They were stabbed to death by Valdo Callicane, a paranoid schizophrenic.
10: What the inquiry has pieced together is a series of mistakes by the authorities who failed to work with each other and act on information. Opportunities were missed to stop the attacks, and the families were treated appallingly in their most desperate moments.
11: No one's going to any ambulance.
9: For the first time, the inquiry saw footage that showed Callicane's troubled and violent backstory. He was sectioned four times. Here, he headbutts a police officer. He later fails to attend court over it, and nobody went looking for him. It also examined whether mental health workers were slow to detain him because they feared being accused of racism.
8: It's been bruising, brutal, heart-wrenching, tragic, sickening, how many weeks? Is it 16 weeks? But we fought really, really hard to get this. And so it's actually been nearly 3 years, isn't it? It's 3 years nearly now since it all happened. And the failures just keep coming.
9: After Callicane's arrest for the Nottingham attacks, police admitted they were too slow to find him. He'd attacked Grace and Barnaby in the street at 4 a.m. after a night out. He walked 2 miles, tried to break into a hostel, and then found Ian Coates, who was on his way to work. He stabbed him, stole his van, and drove into the city centre, hitting pedestrians.
12: Keep your hands out your pockets for a second.
9: He attacked housemates and colleagues and once tried to get into the MI5 headquarters in London. Armed officers asked him to leave. 9 months before the attacks, he was discharged from mental health services simply because staff had no idea where he was. Callicane's family were questioned over whether they could have done more. His mother and brother say they both warned the authorities how dangerous he was.
13: This system is so broken, and it just building broken people until there was a crisis. No one listened to you. Before you get to crisis, then if you're not doing the prevention, when you get to crisis is too late.
9: Some police and NHS staff have been sacked for accessing records without authorisation, but the families want to see accountability at all levels.
14: If you don't find people accountable, you will never change a system. And systems are made out of people, and it's really important to find the people who simply just didn't do their jobs accountable. And that really is what it's been about for us.
15: It's been a whirlwind of coming here, and we've been exposed to so much more than what we actually thought. It's been awful, but like Sanjoy has just said, this is the start, and we're not going to stop. We're going to keep going and going and going.
16: Jack, what do you think the score prediction will be?
17: I'm reckoning it's going to be 4-1 with a hat-trick from Matsford.
9: The huge inquiry into their deaths could take another year to publish its findings. But the plea from their families is for immediate change, not just here, but across the country. Lisa Dowd, Sky News, Nottingham.
0: Vladimir Putin has rejected calls from Volodymyr Zelensky for face-to-face talks aimed at ending the war in Ukraine. Speaking at a major economic forum in St. Petersburg, the Russian president said he saw no reason for the two of them to meet.
18: Не вижу смысла встречаться. Смысл только для украинской стороны.
19: I see no point in meeting. There's only a point for Ukraine, because they want to stop the offensive of the armed forces of Russia. What we need is agreements, arrangements, not for 6 months or a year, but the long term. First, let experts work something out, then we can work something out to sign things. But first, we need to arrive at a solution. That is the crux of the matter.
0: Meanwhile, there have been more drone attacks between both sides in the last few hours. Our security and defence analyst, Professor Michael Clark, has the details.
20: The Ukrainians have had quite a good week in terms of the war this week. They've been doing very well on the battlefield recently, and that's become a matter of public knowledge. In the areas of the battlefield that really count down here in the southwest, they have actually pushed the Russians back. And although the fighting is vicious, really vicious, the Russians are still losing over 1,000 men a day. The Ukrainians are losing at least a couple of hundred, 200 or 300 a day, maybe 400 on a bad day. But what's going on here is shows that the Ukrainians are holding the Russians, and the Russian offensive is just ground to a halt. They're not doing very well at all. And equally, the Ukrainians are hitting Russia's oil industry. So there have been big attacks this week at Krasnodar, at Nizhny Novgorod, and most symbolically at St. Petersburg, in the oil installations there at Petersburg, right where the St. Petersburg Economic Forum was meeting, where Putin was speaking today. And so the great plume of oil smoke is still there for all to see. That's a big symbolic victory for the Ukrainians, which is why I think President Zelensky has written this very cheeky letter to Putin saying that you ought to think about the cost of this war, that you are now facing a problem of survival. We can survive. We, the Ukrainians, have no alternative. We're fighting for our lives, but you've got to think about this. Now, it was a cheeky letter, and Putin's reacted to it in the way that you would expect. And there have been attacks on Kyiv and attacks around the other parts of Ukraine during this last couple of days. In a sense, the Russians are reacting partly out of rage, but also they've gone for an air campaign now, day and night, against Ukrainian cities because their ground campaign is failing. Which brings us back to the bigger point behind Zelensky's letter. It wasn't only a letter to Putin. It was an open letter sent to all the foreign ministries around the world. And the message to the other foreign ministries was, look, we are not losing. Putin has created this narrative that they must win, that the Russians inevitably, eventually will win. It's not true, says Zelensky. We are holding our own in the air, on the ground, at sea. We're doing quite well. So it's not inevitable that we're going to lose. Look at what it's costing the Russians. That's the message to everybody else. But there's a real message to Putin in all of this as well. Zelensky always says, look, I'm younger than Putin. I'm going to be here when Putin's long since gone. And he implies in this cheeky letter that Putin's getting to be an old man. He can't really see what's happening to his own country. And this is the real message, the personal message between Zelensky and Putin, which is to say, because we are the Ukrainians and we have no alternative but to keep on fighting, we can go for as long as it takes. Question for you, Mr. Putin, is can you?
0: The actor Anthony Head, best known for his roles in Buffy the Vampire Slayer and Ted Lasso, has died at the age of 72. In a statement, his daughters said he passed away peacefully after complications due to pneumonia. They added their grief is far greater than the hole he has left behind, but they know his legacy will live on in the shows he was a part of and in the audiences that love them. And former Channel 4 news anchor Jon Snow has been diagnosed with Alzheimer's disease, the most common form of dementia. That's according to the Alzheimer's Society. Mr. Snow worked as Channel 4's longest-serving news anchor, retiring in 2021 after 32 years of service. The 79-year-old will discuss living with the condition in a new documentary, which will air later this month. You're watching the News Hour. Coming up, drama on board the International Space Station after an air leak.
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0: Hello again. There's been drama on board the International Space Station today. A Russian plan to fix an air leak prompted NASA to tell its astronauts to prepare for an emergency evacuation. Russia then paused its proposed repairs on its portion of the spacecraft, and NASA told its crew to resume normal operations. Well, let's bring in our correspondent, Barnaby Papadopoulos. And Barnaby, for a moment, it was all looking rather scary.
1: Yeah, it was quite a dramatic afternoon aboard the International Space Station, but it does now appear that that moment of maximum risk has passed. It was reported that astronauts were told by NASA to shelter in place, to shelter in the Dragon capsule. That's the spacecraft that will have brought them to the space station due to an air leak. They were also told to wear their spacesuits. Now, what we believe happened is a Russian cosmonaut was attempting to fix a leak in the Russian section of the International Space Station. And it's been reported that instead of using sealant, which is what they've used in the past, the cosmonaut was using a saw to try and access the part of the space station where the leak supposedly was. Russian media has reported that there were two leaks, one of which was fixed. We're not too sure about what happened to the second leak, but this has been a long-running saga on the International Space Station. Concerns about leaks in that Russian segment of the International Space Station were first raised all the way back in 2019. And we understand that NASA and the Russian Space Agency have long disagreed on the best way to fix them. So what's happened today is a Russian cosmonaut has attempted to fix a leak using a more invasive method, I think, of doing so. And that prompted concern from NASA and the order for astronauts to shelter in place. That has now been lifted and they're going about their daily activities. And this just speaks to the age of the International Space Station, which NASA is taking out of use after 2030.
0: Barnaby, thank you. Let's take a look at the weather.
2: You're looking happy.
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0: So it remains cool and breezy with showers or longer spells of rain into next week. But there are signs that warmer and drier weather will return mid-June. Most of today's showers will fade this evening, though it will turn increasingly cloudy, wet and windy across Southern Ireland and southwest Britain as low pressure approaches. Cloudy, wet and windy weather will spread northwards across the rest of Ireland, Northern Ireland, England and Wales overnight. Coastal gales are possible for southern coasts. Scotland will escape the worst of the wind and rain. Northeast Scotland should have a fine and bright morning, but for most, Saturday is set to be a cloudy and wet day and rather cool.
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0: You're watching the News Hour. Coming up after a short break, we'll get reaction as President Putin shoots down Volodymyr Zelensky's offer of face-to-face peace.
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1: Returning to Russia now, where Vladimir Putin has rejected an offer from Volodymyr Zelensky for face-to-face talks aimed at ending the war in Ukraine. Well, I'm joined now by John Foreman, former UK defence attaché in Moscow. Really good to get your thoughts on all of this this evening. Firstly, what did you make of President Zelensky's open letter? He was certainly taunting Putin with it, wasn't he?
2: Yes, I think Zelensky obviously is an experienced comedian and he worked in Russia for many years. And he knows exactly how to punch Putin's bruises. And I thought the tone of the letter was very personal, but he really sort of touched all the insecurities about Putin's age, the lack of progress in Ukraine on his legacy, and also unhappiness of the elite around him. So I thought it was unsurprising that Putin himself was quite angry, visibly angry, during his appearance in St. Petersburg today.
1: Yeah, I mean, he responded, didn't he, by saying, I don't see a reason to meet Zelensky, and described the letter as boorish.
2: Well, he would say that, wouldn't he? I mean, I don't think anybody should be surprised about Putin's reaction and rejection of talks, because that's been his position since 2024. And I think, unfortunately, some journalists, not on Sky, but some journalists get sort of lulled into this sort of sense that Putin's going to make a big announcement and everything's going to be fine and we see light at the end of the tunnel. I always caution people to look the other way around and say there is no light at the end of the tunnel. Putin's not for changing and he's been implacably committed to his objectives, which he set out in 2024.
1: And in fact, John, in the last few moments, President Zelensky has been commenting, saying many will be disappointed in President Putin's response and we need to exert greater pressure on Russia. I mean, tragically, we're no further forward, it would seem.
2: Well, I think the letter had a number of aims. I think, firstly, as you said, it's just to rile Putin and make him feel angry and lonely in Russia. But also, I think it was also to present Ukraine as capable and confident that it is open to talks, and Zelensky was repeating his position about having a ceasefire. But I think it was a wider message to Europe and the United States to say, look, I'm ready for talks, but this guy, this obsessive in Moscow's not. We need your assistance, and that's not just European capitals, because Zelensky's going to be in London meeting Starmer and Macron and Merz on Sunday, but also to the United States and say, hey, help, we need your help, here.
1: Is there also an element that President Zelensky wants to change the perceived narrative of the war at the moment? He's proven, hasn't he, that he can reach Moscow, he can reach St. Petersburg. And not only that, Ukraine is doing better on the battlefield.
2: Yeah, I mean, I was in Kiev just before Easter and I wrote in The Spectator after my time there saying that the mood was determined and it was realistic. And also it was cautiously optimistic. They'd seen the worst of the winter out the way. You know, thousands of millions of drones are coming. New weapons are there. The Europeans have given 80 billion euros worth of aid to sustain the economy. That the worst perhaps was over in the spring was here. And I think it's the reality on the ground that Ukrainians have been pushing Russia back since the beginning of the year, despite Putin's lies today that Russia was on the front foot. Ukraine striking targets deeper inside Russia, including St. Petersburg on Tuesday. And that the Ukrainian people aren't going to surrender and aren't going to be pushed over by President Trump or anybody else.
1: Yeah, I mean, neither side's going to win this militarily, are they? Putin knows that. So what is his game plan?
2: Well, I mean, the reality is actually bitten in the Kremlin. I don't know with President Putin. I mean, he seems absolutely obsessed with his mission, his strategic catastrophe. He seems to have the sort of sunk cost fallacy that, you know, one more heave, more troops or more weapons will get the Ukrainians to break. He's obsessed with it, and he's obsessed with it not just because of his legacy, but also he knows that what would happen to him if he had to settle for a, quote, a peace which was not satisfactory to the Russian people. So I think for him, the incentives to carry on fighting or carry on directing the war are greater than the incentives for peace. I think on the Ukrainian side, you know, all they could do is stick it out and wait for the weight of economic sanctions and the economic pressures and political pressure inside Russia and also more casualties to come to bear. But I think we should all assume that this is going to go long in the short and medium term. There's no quick fix on the way.
1: Yeah, I mean, you make a really good point there. I mean, is there a sense, do you think, that the tide is turning when it comes to public opinion because of inflation, cost of living, the effect of sanctions? It feels like maybe the mood is changing slightly.
2: in Moscow, I think the mood is, and Russia, it has changed. I think there's a half, if you believe the head of GCHQ, 500,000 dead and maybe 1 million wounded. The economic pressures, the sense of war coming close to them.

0: No, I thought I had a sort of sense of deja vu from my time in Moscow just before the war. He's talking about denazification. He's talking about demilitarization. He was lecturing President Zelensky on holding elections when President Putin hasn't faced a free election since 2000. He sort of just dismissed, didn't mention the war in his speech at all. He didn't mention the fact that the damage to the economy, which he was talking about, is caused by his own decision. So I think he's doubling down. And I've said elsewhere, I think the only way he's going to leave the situation is in a box, whether it's of his own accord, to his own ill health, or whether somebody removes him.
1: Yeah, doubling down. A depressing thought. John Foreman, former UK defence attaché in Moscow. Thank you very much.
0: Thank you.
1: Now, researchers at the University of Cambridge have had a helping hand from artificial intelligence in developing what's being touted as a world's first vaccine. A coronavirus jab made using the technology has been successfully trialled in humans. Our correspondent Phoebe Southworth has more.
2: Well, this really is groundbreaking because right now, when scientists identify a particular virus, they will develop a vaccine to respond to it. And if that virus then mutates, as we saw during COVID, they will then respond to it again by hopefully making a vaccine to tackle it. The reason that the Cambridge researchers are so ahead of the curve in what they're doing at the moment is because they are trying to develop a vaccine which essentially can predict what is going to happen in the future in terms of mutations of viruses. So they've essentially formulated a vaccine which can be given at the beginning of a pandemic and then protect people all the way through it. This could have enormous consequences for countries that have had to have in the past locked down, their economies have been damaged, but crucially it could save millions of lives. Well, the researchers have tested a vaccine to protect against all the mutations which exist for coronavirus on 49 volunteers, and it has been found to be safe. It will now proceed to a much larger trial of people. And if this is successful, it could then pave the way for viruses like Ebola and bird flu, but also, if you like, more homegrown kind of influenzas to be tackled with a single vaccine at the beginning of any outbreak. So this could pave the way for enormous changes to the way the UK and other countries handle pandemics.
1: 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Let's get the latest sport now from Sky Sports News.

0: Brendan, we haven't spoken to you since the end of the World Cup, after which there was a review. Lots of things seemed up in the air at that stage. Do you think you're fortunate to be given the chance to complete the job you started?
1: That wasn't really up to me. I was keen to carry on in the job because I did feel as if, you know, we've made some significant progress in the last 4 years, but the job isn't done. There's still some growth to go. I think our best days are in front of us as a cricket side. I think a lot of the stuff that we've developed over the last 4 years will allow us to shape our side as we move forward. I think, yes, we do need to make some improvements. Yes, we do need to become a smarter cricket team when the game's at its on a knife edge or the pressure's at its highest. But don't throw out what's worked previously, what's given us the base to be able to start to think about finishing off this product and making a cricket team which can compete against the best teams in the world consistently.
0: We'll come on to what those improvements might be, but from the point of which the review announced that the management stays in place to now, we've had six rounds of championship games. And given so much was up in the air, so many places perhaps up for grabs, would it have been helpful to be here for some of that cricket?
1: Hey, look, we're very fortunate in being with English cricket that we have a very broad, very vast amount of people that can assist us in making sure that we identify every single player, or no player falls through the cracks. We have, from our county insight group now, which has been set up post onto our scouts, our analysts, I think through even our Lions program, I'm thinking, you know, the Ed Barneys, the David Courts, all these guys who sit within English cricket, who are filtering information through to us consistently. Selection doesn't start when we sit down at the table and start picking the side.

0: It starts a lot broader than that and a lot earlier than that. So you're always on the phone. You're always talking and being engaged in things anyway. I don't think it needs me standing on the boundary rope to...
1: You're watching the News Hour. Coming up in a moment, the Race Across the World star heading to the Arctic in a tuk-tuk.
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0: of Norway would probably choose a plane, train or car, but Race Across the World winner Alfie Watts has chosen something a little different, a yellow tuk-tuk. He's travelling thousands of miles from London to North Cape to raise money for young people's mental health, and he's been documenting his journey along the way. Alfie, who is an ambassador for Young Minds, joins us now. Good to see you, Alfie. This is quite a thing you've taken on. Why are you doing it?
1: Yeah, I think it's definitely brave. It's a choice. And it's something that I've wanted to do for a really, really long time, aside from obviously the kind of fundraising aspect of it. I've always had like a love for the old kind of Top Gear Grand Tour specials. So to kind of be able to combine the idea of a fundraiser with something like that is just pretty mental. But it has been so difficult. I didn't expect it.
0: Why has it been difficult?
1: Just things going wrong that you just didn't plan for. I thought I planned pretty well, but I didn't plan for several police stops, being pulled over at toll booths. I didn't plan for follow cars to break down. I thought the one vehicle that would break down would be the three-wheeled tricycle, but no, the actual car has been the one that's causing us problems.
0: And you've been allowed on motorways. That's okay, is it? Because the police did pull you over. Were they worried about you not being able to go fast enough?
1: Yeah, so there's basically a minimum speed limit in Europe, which is 60 kilometres an hour, and the tuk-tuk's top speed and cruising speed is 75. So it's completely road legal on every single road in Europe. But I just think the Dutch police especially took a bit of an interest in it.
0: What's it like to drive? Is it? I can't believe it's comfortable.
1: No, not at all. Been in it for 6 hours today, up here in Suwalki. Really starting to like press into parts of Europe now that nobody's kind of navigated to. And it's basically just like driving a motorbike, except for the fact it's loud, it's slow, and it's really uncomfortable.
0: And you can fill up with fuel easily enough?
1: Easily, but frequently as well. I think we tend to do about 65 miles before I need to pull over. And the really bad thing is that the fuel gauge doesn't particularly work. So we end up basically having to pull over a lot more frequently than we kind of want to.
0: Yeah, we can see you filling up there with a jerry can. It does look like quite a lot of hard work. Tell me why you've chosen the far north of Norway, North Cape.
1: Yeah, so we're going to be arriving into North Cape, the furthest point north, on summer solstice, which is obviously the day where the darkness is least. And our project mantra is brighter days are coming. And that's what we want to show young people, is that no matter how difficult the journey is, there'll be a brighter day at the end of it. And that's true for our project, because ultimately we're arriving into North Cape on the brightest day, the longest day of sunlight. And we just think that that kind of message stretches out really nicely into a wider conversation about life and mental health.
0: Yeah, and it's a wider conversation because you've had your battles in the past. Just remind us what you've been through and what the message you want to spread is.
1: Yeah, so I think my mission is driven from the fact that I lost my mum when I was 5 years old, grew up in kinship, and then I also attempted to take my own life when I was just 16. And kind of being on the recovery of that journey and then kind of getting a public platform, I kind of always felt like it was my due to make sure that young people never felt like that, if there was a way that I could do it. And that's kind of what this mission is about.
0: Yeah, really important message. And just explain where you are now and what the next leg is.
1: So we're currently in Suwalki in Poland, which is sort of just on the border of Lithuania. And we're going to cross into Lithuania, go up the Baltics and then across Scandinavia. So there's still a long, old way to go.
0: What's it like going up hills? Do you keep your fingers crossed?
1: Yeah, so you keep your fingers crossed. We haven't encountered that many hills yet, but that's where Scandinavia is going to beat me, I think, because those fjords are going to break this thing, no doubt.
0: It feels like you're making it up as you go along a little bit.
1: Oh, yeah, no question. Like, Jonathan, you know me. That's just what I do. That's absolutely. There is no planning at all in terms of the things that can or can't go wrong. I only booked tomorrow's accommodation tonight. That's how, like, sort of freelance this project is.
0: And clearly your experience on Race Across the World, that huge TV show, has ignited this incredible love for travel.
1: Definitely. I just want to see the world, and I want to show the world to people as just being so much more friendly than it is. And we're getting everyone we meet to sign the tuk-tuk in their native language with a message of hope, just to kind of show that across all borders and across all languages, we are all the same and that we all want the same thing for our young people, which is a better world for them to live in.
0: Yeah, fantastic. And how can people donate if they want to?
1: So you can basically just search my name at the minute and everything you need will come up. But it's all in my Instagram kind of bio and it's on GiveStar. That's the platform of choice that we're using. So you can just search my name on GiveStar and it's all there.
0: Great. And it's going well so far, the fundraising. What's your total?
1: So we're up to, we should cross 17,000 today, which is great. And when I hit 20,000, I have to paint myself yellow for 24 hours. So if an incentive to see some donations fly in, I don't know what is.
0: Okay. Well, listen, we wish you the very best of luck with the rest of your journey. Hope the tuk-tuk makes it. And congratulations on getting as far as you have. And good luck with the fundraising. Alfie, we wish you well.
1: Thank you, Jonathan. Thank you for having me on.
0: Alfie Watts there with his bright yellow tuk-tuk. Let's finish the hour with a look at the weather.
2: I hope we haven't forgotten anything.
3: 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I tick that box.
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0: Well, as we head into the weekend, it remains cool and breezy with showers or longer spells of rain into next week. But there are signs that warmer and dry weather will return mid-June. Most of today's showers will fade this evening, though it will turn increasingly cloudy, wet and windy across Southern Ireland and southwest Britain as low pressure approaches. Cloudy, wet and windy weather will spread northwards across the rest of Ireland, Northern Ireland, England and Wales overnight. Coastal gales are possible for southern coasts. Scotland will escape the worst of the wind and rain. Northeast Scotland should have a fine and bright morning, but for most, Saturday is set to be a cloudy and wet day. It will feel on the cool side, especially in the brisk wind across southern parts of England and Wales. As the rain gradually pushes northwards into Scotland, brighter skies will follow from the south.
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0: That was the News Hour. Coming up at 7, the US Vice President speaks out on the murder of Henry Novak, saying the only proper response is righteous anger.
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7: 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Good to see you again.
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6: Did she say how he was?
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19: You said to people, I'm not coming back for more, but you have come back for more.
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0: You're watching Sky News. It's 7 o'clock for headlines this evening. The US Vice President weighs in on the murder of Henry Novak, blaming an invasion of migrants for his death. A rapist who let an innocent man serve 17 years behind bars for his crimes is finally jailed. Calls for Andrew Mountbatten Windsor to reveal his profits, as a report shows he made money subletting royal properties while he paid a peppercorn rent. Plus, drama on board the International Space Station as NASA briefly readies its astronauts to evacuate over concerns about Russian efforts to fix an air leak. And tributes to the Ted Lasso star Anthony Head, who's died at the age of 72. Hello, good evening. The US Vice President, J.D. Vance, has weighed in on the debate surrounding the murder of Henry Novak, saying he would still be alive if Europeans had, in his words, stood their ground against the politics of self-hatred and the mass invasion of migrants. Our political correspondent, Rob Powell, is in Westminster, but first to Washington and our US correspondent, David Blevins. It's a fairly lengthy post, David, and he doesn't hold back.
1: Yes, this is the second intervention on this issue by the Trump administration, or the third if you include its allies, because this began with a series of posts by Elon Musk in relation to the murder of Henry Novak. That prompted the Prime Minister to accuse him of interfering in UK politics and attempting to whip up division. But Keir Starmer's words didn't stop the US State Department from then issuing a very hard-hitting statement in which it used the term two-tier policing, the very term being used by former leader Nigel Farage, a longtime friend and ally of President Trump. Downing Street said it didn't recognise that characterisation of policing, but again, that response hasn't prevented the Vice President of the United States from now involving himself in this matter. Posting online, J.D. Vance said this: Henry Novak died the same way a civilization dies, abandoned, handcuffed by authorities who neither trusted nor cared for him, and accused of hate crimes he did not commit. His murder is as tragic as it is enraging. He should be alive today, and he would be if the last few generations of European elites had stood their ground against the politics of self-hatred and the mass invasion of migrants, many of whom despise the West and the people who love it. Henry was far from the first to so needlessly lose his life, and I fear he won't be the last. Each time a life like his is lost, the proper response, the only response, is righteous anger. To some extent, this follows a familiar pattern. It's not unusual for the Trump administration to point to tragic murders carried out by migrants in a bid to justify its policies on mass immigration and national sovereignty. But it is an entirely different matter altogether. For one party in what we often call the special relationship, the United States, to accuse the other, the United Kingdom, of having a two-tier criminal justice system and overseeing civilizational decline.
0: Yeah, David in Washington, thank you. Let's go to Rob, who's in Westminster. Rob, the government must be getting pretty fed up, aren't they, of these interventions from across the Atlantic?
2: Yeah, I think it's difficult for them to know how exactly to handle it, when to sort of respond in kind and when to kind of give it the straight bat and try not to escalate. They are pretty used to handling incoming of this type, both from J.D. Vance and indeed from President Trump as well. My mind goes back to even when Keir Starmer was in the Oval Office and J.D. Vance made an intervention there to talk about free speech. At that point, Keir Starmer was pretty firm. He didn't get into a tangle or an argument with J.D. Vance, but felt the need to state that there was freedom of speech in the UK, and it would be that way for a very, very long time, as it has been for a very, very long time. And that seems to have been the approach when dealing with the White House and figures around it, is not to get into an argument, but to more firmly state the UK case. So we will see how they respond to this. We have put a request in for number 10 for a response, but haven't had anything back as yet. Clearly, we know how they responded to those comments from the State Department about two-tier policing. We heard from the Justice Secretary and the Deputy Prime Minister, David Lammy, this morning. This is what he said.
3: The United States and the UK do have a close and special relationship, and obviously, I welcome the fact that they've extended their condolences to the Novak family. I don't recognise, as I've said, this caricature of Britain having a two-tier criminal justice system. I just don't recognise that. I think the vast majority of the public don't recognise that. And I think you saw in the Commons this week that Farage was an outlier. His behaviour was shameful. And that all of the other political parties don't recognise that either.
2: I suppose the thing that has changed is that the last few months has seen a deterioration more broadly between the UK and the US administrations, not just on these sort of individual societal issues that can be picked out, but on more broader policy platforms as well, not least foreign policy and Iran. We have seen Keir Starmer being prepared to criticise President Trump and the White House's decision-making more directly. So does that clear the way for him being more direct in this instance? I suspect not, if not only for the reason that Henry Novak's parents and family have called for there not to be anger, not to be rage. Of course, you've now got J.D. Vance saying that's precisely what there should be. But I think the fact that the family don't want it means that those in government will be very reluctant to be seen to be escalating it.
0: Indeed. Rob in Westminster, thank you. And I'm sure there'll be plenty more on that in our late night programme, The Wrap, tonight from 10. Here to discuss all of today's big stories and the best of Saturday's papers, the investigative journalist Susie Boniface will be joined by political commentator Benedict Spence. A man has been jailed for the rape and assault of a young mother nearly a quarter of a century after the wrong man was sent to prison for the crime. Paul Quinn was found guilty in April of two counts of rape, one count of choking with intent and one count of grievous bodily harm after he attacked the woman in 2003 in Greater Manchester. Well, the original investigation led to the arrest and wrongful conviction of Andrew Malkinson, who served 17 years in prison before being cleared by the Court of Appeal. The sentencing judge referred to how much damage Quinn did both to his victim and to Mr. Malkinson.
4: It is utterly clear that you knew throughout that another man had been arrested, charged, convicted, and imprisoned. You knew that his conviction was wrongful. You also knew that it was extremely useful to you. It must have preyed on your conscience that another man was in prison, in effect serving your sentence. It certainly should have preyed on your conscience, but you were only too willing to sit back and take advantage of his misfortune. It is true that you never did anything positive to implicate Mr. Malkinson. However, but for your offending, he would never even have been questioned. But for the care with which you made sure there was no evidence connecting you to the scene and that your shirt was disposed of, he would never have been suspected because the police would readily have identified the true culprit. But for your decision to allow his trial to unfold and his conviction to stand, he would not have remained in prison for the period he did. It would be entirely wrong to compare the indirect evil that you have done to Mr. Malkinson with the direct physical evil that you have done to the heroic woman who suffered at your hands that night. But I do consider your conduct to both of them evil, and the harm done to both of them must be reflected in your sentence.
0: Our North of England correspondent, Fraser Maud, has the latest from outside court.
5: The victim was in court today, in open court, to see justice be done, a sign of her bravery, and also the fact that during the whole trial, while she was giving evidence, the rape victims are entitled to have privacy screens, anonymity screens. She declined those. She gave evidence in open court so that Quinn could see her reliving what happened to her over 20 years ago. Quinn, in court today in jeans and a black jumper, stared ahead, seemingly emotionless throughout the proceedings, not once looking at his victim, who was sitting just feet away from him. The prosecution then read out the victim's impact statement, in which she said, after 20 years, I now have justice. But that doesn't change the fact that two lives have been impacted in such a way, she said. I'm aware that someone has had 17 years robbed as a result of this case, and that stays with me. She went on to say, as for me, the impact of what happened that day has stayed with me and will remain with me for life. For him, it was just one night in his life. For me, it was one night night that changed my life. And of course, it was something that changed Andrew Malkinson's life in a very different way. Convicted in 2004 on eyewitness statements alone, he was sent to prison for life, ended up serving 17 years. This despite the fact that just 3 years after he was sentenced, DNA found in saliva on the victim's clothes were found not to be a match to Malkinson. And so he made numerous attempts to clear his name. All of them failed. He was eventually released from prison in 2020, and then his conviction was quashed in 2023. As you mentioned, the judge praised the victim's bravery and dignity throughout these proceedings. He said that rape victims having to retell their stories countless times to police, to prosecutors, and then in court to a juror is incredibly and undeniably an uncomfortable process. And of course, this woman went through that process twice to get the justice that she deserved. He told Quinn that he'd shown no remorse or regret. He highlighted the fact that Quinn had been out that night drinking, dancing and taking drugs, and how he'd strangled his victim so severely that she remained unconscious throughout a severe beating, the GBH charge, and then being raped twice. He said there were aggravating factors in the sentencing too, the fact that that Quinn left his victim unconscious and clearly injured, the fact that he took a phone so that she couldn't summon help, and the fact that he destroyed evidence to avoid detection. He sentenced Quinn to 24 years for both of the counts of rape, for 12 years for the strangulation, and 7 years for GBH with intent. Well, in a statement issued today, Andrew Malkinson has said, "I'm insulted that this violent, depraved individual who was content to let me suffer 2 decades of vilification and more than 17 years wrongly imprisoned for his crime has received a softer sentence than was imposed on me, an innocent man. I got sentenced to life," he said, "and served more than 17 years inside. Throughout that time, I didn't know if I would ever be released." He went on to say, "Paul Quinn, who has a track record of violence and sexual offences and who let me rot while he enjoyed his freedom, could now be out after just 14 years and will certainly be out after 21. I hope that this man does not get parole and that he serves longer than me. Anything less," he concludes, "is not justice." Well, this case will long be remembered as one of the worst miscarriages of British justice, certainly this century. The investigation into GMP's handling of it is ongoing, but after more than 20 years enjoying his liberty at the expense of an innocent man, Paul Quinn is finally being punished for his appalling crimes.
0: A review of royal residences has revealed Andrew Mountbatten Windsor received undisclosed rental income from 3 cottages he sublet at Royal Lodge, the estate where he lived until he was made to leave earlier this year. The review also disclosed that Andrew's 2 daughters, Beatrice and Eugenie, have the rent for their accommodation in royal palaces paid for by the King, despite neither being working royals. Here's our royal correspondent, Laura Bundock.
6: We don't know how he badly bruised his face, and we're told it's not a cause for concern. But there's a bigger question facing Andrew Mountbatten Windsor. How much money did he make charging staff to live on his Windsor estate? His lease on Royal Lodge permitted him to charge rent and didn't state how much he could or should demand, but the exact figures being kept private.
7: This is quite outrageous for the public purse, because all money, first of all, should go to the Crown Estates, and the Crown Estates then pays money from its profits to the government. So we are, in fact, as taxpayers, subsidising money to go into Andrew's pocket.
6: It wasn't in the remit or scope of the National Audit Office to ask how much Andrew made. Its report is the most detailed account of royal finances and residences for 2 decades. Also unclear why Princess Beatrice and Princess Eugenie don't pay their own rent. They each have a home in royal palaces, but the King picks up the bill. They're not working royals, though, and both sisters have jobs and wealthy husbands. What's more, none of their cousins, who are also non-working royals, has the same perk. Buckingham Palace insists it's committed to transparency. A spokesperson said, "We hope that the findings will help correct, clarify or contextualise a number of points regarding royal properties." But many are unconvinced.
8: I'm a supporter of the royal family. I really am. But if we want to continue respecting, trusting them, loving them, They have to modernise, and they've and part of that is around the royal finances, particular time when everybody else is struggling with the cost of living in their daily lives.
9: There are still many outstanding questions, but we have learnt a lot from this document, and it could change things. What's in here will form the basis of an inquiry by MPs.
6: The Public Accounts Committee will soon scrutinise the opaque world of royal finances to determine whether there's value for money for us, the taxpayer. Laura Bundock, Sky News.
0: Returning to the death of Henry Novak, and the family of one of the Nottingham attack victims says the systemic failings in their case have parallels to his murder. Emma Webber's son, Barnaby, was killed alongside his friend Grace O'Malley Kumar and caretaker Ian Coates in 2023. The inquiry into their deaths heard from its final witnesses today. Here's what Barnaby's mother had to say.
10: We start to delve in to our agencies and systems in this country a little bit deeper. It's replicated in every city, in every part of the United Kingdom. And talk about lines in the sand. I mean, we've had to make so much noise. I think, you know, what I have huge respect for Henry's family, but they're saying the same as us. You know, don't use our tragedy as an opportunity for politicising, for aggrandising yourself in your party or your beliefs, and for God's sake, don't use it to incite any more hate and any more rioting. That's not going to help us. That's going to dilute what we're trying to do.
0: Here's our Midlands correspondent, Lisa Dowd, with a reminder of the background to the Nottingham attacks.
11: It was Nottingham's darkest day, and yet another incident in the UK that could and should have been prevented. Students Grace O'Malley Kumar, Barnaby Webber and school caretaker Ian Coates all lost their lives one morning in June 2023. They were stabbed to death by Valdo Callicane, a paranoid schizophrenic.
12: What the inquiry has pieced together is a series of mistakes by the authorities who failed to work with each other and act on information. Opportunities were missed to stop the attacks, and the families were treated appallingly in their most desperate moments.
13: No one's going to any ambulance.
11: For the first time, the inquiry saw footage that showed Callicane's troubled and violent backstory. He was sectioned four times. Here, he headbutts a police officer. He later fails to attend court over it, and nobody went looking for him. It also examined whether mental health workers were slow to detain him because they feared being accused of racism.
10: It's been bruising, brutal, heart-wrenching, tragic, sickening, how many weeks? Is it 16 weeks? But we fought really, really hard to get this. And so it's actually been nearly 3 years, isn't it? It's 3 years nearly now since it all happened. And the failures just keep coming.
11: After Callicane's arrest for the Nottingham attacks, police admitted they were too slow to find him. He'd attacked Grace and Barnaby in the street at 4 a.m. after a night out. He walked 2 miles, tried to break into a hostel, and then found Ian Coates, who was on his way to work. He stabbed him, stole his van, and drove into the city centre, hitting pedestrians.
14: Keep your hands out your pockets for a second.
11: He attacked housemates and colleagues and once tried to get into the MI5 headquarters in London. Armed officers asked him to leave. 9 months before the attacks, he was discharged from mental health services simply because staff had no idea where he was. Callicane's family were questioned over whether they could have done more. His mother and brother say they both warned the authorities how dangerous he was.
15: This system is so broken, and it just building broken people until there was a crisis. No one listened to you. before you get to crisis than if you're not doing the prevention. When you get to crisis is too late.
11: Some police and NHS staff have been sacked for accessing records without authorisation. But the families want to see accountability at all levels.
16: If you don't find people accountable, you will never change a system. And systems are made out of people. And it's really important to find the people who simply just didn't do their jobs accountable. And that really is what it's been about for us.
17: It's been a whirlwind of coming here and we've been exposed to so much more than what we actually thought. It's been awful, but like Sandra has just said, this is the start. This is the start, and we're not going to stop. We're going to keep going and going and going.
18: Jazz, what do you think the score prediction will be?
19: I'm reckoning it's going to be 4-1 with a hat-trick from Matsford.
11: The huge inquiry into their deaths could take another year to publish its findings. But the plea from their families is for immediate change, not just here, but across the country. Lisa Dowd, Sky News, Nottingham.
0: Some breaking news. A little earlier, we told you about comments from the US Vice President J.D. Vance saying about the murder of Henry Novak that he would still be alive if Europeans had, in his words, stood their ground against the politics of self-hatred and the mass invasion of migrants. Well, in the last few moments, Number 10 has responded, a spokesperson saying, in recent days, we've seen people trying to interfere in our democracy and seeking to stir up division on our streets. The Novak family are grieving after Henry's horrific murder. They have said they do not want his death to be used to create further division, hatred or tension. We should be respecting their wishes. Our politics should bring people together, even in the most terrible of circumstances. That is who we are as a country. The words of a Number 10 spokesperson in response to comments from J.D. Vance. Do stay with us here on Sky News. Coming up in a moment, drama on board the International Space Station over an...
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1: You're watching Sky News now. There's been drama on board the International Space Station today. A Russian plan to fix an air leak prompted NASA to tell its astronauts to prepare for an emergency evacuation. Russia then paused its proposed repairs on its portion of the spacecraft, and NASA told its crew to resume normal operations. Well, let's bring in our correspondent, Barnaby Papadopoulos. It all looked a bit worrying for a moment, but things seem to have returned to normal.
2: Yeah, it certainly did look worrying. It was quite a dramatic afternoon aboard the International Space Station. NASA astronauts were told to shelter in place, to take shelter inside the Dragon spacecraft. That's the spacecraft that gets them to the space station. And they were told to wear their spacesuits while repairs were carried out. It was reported that there were two leaks. That's what Russian media said. One leak was repaired by a Russian cosmonaut. It's not clear what happened to the second leak. I think the reason why NASA was so worried and ordered its astronauts to shelter in place out of, it said, an abundance of caution is because the Russian cosmonaut was using a saw to access the part of the spacecraft where the leak is believed to be. And it's been reported that that leak, NASA have known about it for some time, possibly since 2019. There have been reports of cracks and leaks in the Russian segment of the International Space Station. But today, that leak was letting in 2 pounds of air rather than the 1 pound of air it had previously been letting in, prompting that repair operation today. Now, all of this speaks, I think, to the age of the International Space Station. It was first started to be assembled back in 1998, the first crewed missions from 2000. It's been continually manned since then, but it is now reaching the end of its lifespan. NASA are planning to deorbit it, to stop using it after 2030, so just in a few more years. And it's perhaps the age of the space station that is why these leaks are becoming more serious and why the action was taken by NASA briefly today.
1: OK, Barnaby, thank you. Now, some sad news. The actor Anthony Head, best known for his roles in Buffy the Vampire Slayer and Ted Lasso, has died at the age of 72. In a statement, his daughters said he passed away peacefully of complications due to pneumonia. They added their grief is far greater than the hole he has left behind, but they know his legacy will live on in the shows he was a part of and in the audiences that loved them. Also famously in the Nescafe Gold Blend adverts all those years ago, if you remember those. Very sad. Do stay with us on Sky News. Coming up, Cuba's crumbling health system. We'll have a special undercover report next.
3: I'm Mark Stone and I'm Sky's correspondent based here in Washington, D.C.
4: So there seems to be some sort of a shooting, what appear to be shots fired at the White House Correspondents' Dinner.
3: It was a jam-packed interview. I'll tell you what he told me, and I'll explain why you can't hear the call.
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0: Turkey is burying its dead. Whole families died in this collapse. Generations wiped out.
18: I'm Siobhan Robbins, Sky's Europe correspondent based here in Berlin.
0: This is just a small sample of the deadly arsenal taken off the streets.
18: Anyone could say, I'll do that, and then have to go and shoot someone.
19: Yes.
18: Sky News, get the full story first.
1: Now to a special report from our chief correspondent, Stuart Ramsey, looking at Cuba's once celebrated public health service, which is now in tatters. He's found hospital wards without power or supplies and buildings close to collapse after years of mismanagement, US sanctions and now an oil embargo. Stuart and his team went undercover in Cuba to see the extent of the problem and the impact it's having on patients. This is Inside Cuba, a medical emergency.
20: There's a feeling something big is going to happen to Cuba. It's a country in the midst of an energy crisis, under pressure from the United States, and its government perhaps struggling even to survive. For a week, we filmed undercover in cities across Cuba, documenting a collapsing health service.
21: Well, I'm back in Cuba, and I have to say conditions here are worse than they were the last time I was here in March. The government blames the problem, particularly with power, on the American oil embargo. This is turning into a crisis for the country, no doubt about it. We're looking specifically at what's happening to the health service here, particularly looking at hospitals and how they can cope.

0: The oil crisis here in Cuba is well documented. What people sometimes don't know is that Cuba does have oil. It just can't provide enough of it for its domestic needs. So the country is dependent on foreign oil imports. And those foreign imports and years of economic mismanagement have made it almost uniquely vulnerable to oil price changes and supply disruption. President Trump's oil embargo has compounded the problem and is strangling Cuba. Along the coast, the refineries tick over, but there's no fuel coming in. Oil and fertilizer tankers are stationary in the ports. The US blockade has rendered these facilities all but redundant. The government doesn't like the world seeing the country like this. But what's more hidden is what's happening to Cuba's once iconic health service. To see it for ourselves, we had to avoid detection and surveillance to get inside to witness its collapse. In parts, it's truly shocking. This is a cancer hospital in the city of Santa Clara. At first sight, it's hard to believe that it is still functioning. There's a sense that it's basically abandoned. Waiting rooms are shut down. There are locks on doors. Its pharmacy is closed. The whole clinic is in general disrepair. The store of oxygen is crumbling and neglected. There's just a few rusting canisters to be seen through a locked gate. In the wards, cancer patients must wait for treatment. It is most likely never coming. There is little sign of real sophisticated treatment. There doesn't appear to be any medicine. There is little power. It seems hopeless. A few hours away is the city of Matanzas. It's near the government-run tourist resorts in the town of Varadero. It means they've got more power than other parts of the country, but the hospitals are still in need. We've come to see the Faustino Perez General Hospital. It's a huge hospital, once capable of treating 700 inpatients. It's still functioning and in better shape than other hospitals we've seen, but it's struggling. I met Dr. Laudelino Fernandez, the head of the emergency department. For 3 decades, he has run this section of the hospital, and I got the sense his sheer dedication is why the staff are so committed to keeping it going, despite the chronic shortages of everything. Dr. Fernandez doesn't blame the government for the crisis. Quite the opposite. He blames decades of sanctions and President Trump's blockade.
1: What the doctors are saying is that even if they have a lack of drugs, they still let people come in because they're determined to treatment. Even if they know if they're fighting, perhaps even a losing battle, but they feel determined to keep providing health care for everyone who comes.
0: There are vast corridors and staff wandering about, but it doesn't feel that much is really going on. The main problem the staff have is the basic lack of supplies. The dream of the revolutionary leaders, in particular Fidel Castro and Che Guevara, was to make an outstanding health service available to everyone. And they did. Vast hospitals such as this one were once like nothing the rest of the Caribbean islands had ever seen. It led the way and was in many other ways a world leader in medical expertise. But that investment has dwindled, leaving them with very little.
2: This is the intensive care unit, where you would expect to have an awful lot of drugs, but as you can see, a lot of these are empty.
3: This is your fluid, yeah? That's all of it.
2: So for a hospital that has over 300 patients, you've got that much.
3: Quarter of it. Sterile ones. And syringes.
4: you saw.
3: That's it. And that's basically bare.
0: Yeah.
3: And that's the supplies for the whole of the emergency section.
0: Clearly, the current oil embargo, the government's own lack of investment and mismanagement, and years of US sanctions have finally combined to crush the health service's ability to properly care for its population. All they have now is the perseverance and dedication of the medical staff, doctors and nurses who remain world-renowned for their medical ability.
1: If the oil embargo continues, the level of medicine becomes more difficult. When we go into a season of high diseases, like malaria or chikungunya or even COVID, are you worried that it's going to be very difficult this year to treat people?
4: Nosotros por el embargo no nos podemos parar, porque tenemos, el médico, el servicio, lo de nosotros es servir, y servir a una población. 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

The rainy season is coming now, and the early storms are really quite something. The thunderclouds rumble, and only the very brave or young risk the lightning crackling through the skies. Every year from June to November, the health risks from flooding and the subsequent pools of stagnant water guarantee a spike in mosquito-borne illnesses. The health service always struggles during these months, but this year the warning is that the disease rates could be worse than ever if people can't be effectively treated. The old and the very young are always the most vulnerable. Families visiting the Mariana Grijalva's maternity hospital in the city of Santa Clara know that the next generation is dependent on them for survival over the first few days and weeks of their lives. They arrive bringing food and essential supplies for the expectant mothers and their soon-to-be-born babies. The hospital simply don't have the resources to provide anything but their medical knowledge. You continuously get the sense that the staff can tell their patients what's

0: In a crowded ward, pregnant women lie on beds, grateful for the meagre coolness of small fans. There's no aircon here. Like so many of the hospitals we visited, just getting by is the best anyone can hope for in Cuba today. Across Cuba, there is a sense of a resigned acceptance by everyone that every basic function of state is slowly grinding to a halt. The streets are usually very quiet, and there are few cars on the roads. One way of getting around Santa Clara is on an electric tuk-tuk taxi. In the evening sunlight, the torrential rains of the earlier storm have subsided. Destination, the Arnaldo Milan Castro General Hospital, another major facility struggling to function. The cover of darkness assists our arrival. At the accident and emergency entrance, an ambulance delivers a new patient to the cavernous interior of the building. While another receives a patient to transport elsewhere. What is really striking is how the hospital has to prioritize power for certain sections and certain wards. Much of the hospital is in total darkness. Along one corridor, alongside the critical care unit, a man wheels a hospital gurney towards a ward. It's piled high with food and supplies. His elderly relative follows behind in a wheelchair. In every ward, families keep their loved ones company. It seems that there's always a member of the family on duty into the night, making sure the patient has what they need. The medical staff will help for sure in an emergency, but the families are there to make sure the patient is comfortable. And it's not pleasant inside. Gloomy toilets are filthy. There's a feeling that nothing much works. Staff listlessly wheeling equipment to where it might be needed next, if indeed it's still working. Revealing the truth of the health service all but broken would guarantee some form of punishment from the authorities. But one hospital worker we filmed anonymously said the health system had stopped working, so they're now dependent on the black market for all supplies.
1: En la calle sí hay todo eso. 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Por otro lado, los mismos médicos te lo piden. 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El hospital no los tiene.
0: In the hospital grounds, past the morgue, we find piles of discarded rubbish. Alongside it, more piles of spent supplies and equipment. Basic health management and cleanliness rules seem to have stopped or been abandoned at this hospital in the face of crippling state failure and sanctions. In the gloom, we see a man sleeping rough outside. Next to him, hanging on a fence, his freshly washed white shirts. He's a hospital worker, we're told, who can't afford to travel to and from home. So he sleeps here until his next shift begins. It's a metaphor, perhaps, for a broken system and a staff who won't give up, perhaps don't even know the system is over.

0: While Cuba may be in economic freefall, run by an elite out of touch with the ordinary people, while being pressured by an anti-communist government in neighboring America, it remains an extraordinarily beautiful place. Importantly, the Cuban government realized early on that developing tourism would provide it with billions of dollars of foreign currency. Specific coastal areas like this one in Varadero were earmarked for development. Basically, purpose-built towns began to pop up. Walking through them, all the infrastructure is in place. The cafes, bars, and restaurants are all there. The staff are there. It's the lack of people that's the problem. Well, under President Obama, the sanctions against Cuba were relaxed, and the government then set out on a huge tourism drive, building dozens of enormous hotels and beach resorts. And of course, the whole point of that was to try and get hard cash into the country. Now, it was successful at the beginning, but then President Trump came to power. Since then, the tourists have dwindled. And a lot of these almost monolithic holiday structures are still in place with nobody in them. For the tourists still visiting plush resorts like this one, there is all the entertainment one could ever need. There's a veneer of normality to all of this. These hotels have 24-hour food, power, and air conditioning. For the empty sun lounge, you'll say all that one needs to know about how successful this policy has turned out to be. While the lights burn brightly into the night for one of the endless parties, it's not lost on the Cuban people who face 22 to 23-hour power cuts every day across the country that this is economic madness, both unfair and unsustainable. It does feel like something big is about to happen here, but every Cuban asks what it will be. Can the government resist the will of the United States? It's difficult to know. But if every sector, even the much-cherished health service, has collapsed, it's hard to believe the inhabitants of these cities, towns, and villages can just limp on into ever greater poverty.
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2: On the cricket and the rest of the sport with Roger.

0: Brendan, we haven't spoken to you since the end of the World Cup, after which there was a review. Lots of things seemed up in the air at that stage. Do you think you're fortunate to be given the chance to complete the job you started?
1: That wasn't really up to me. I was keen to carry on in the job because I did feel as if, you know, we've made some significant progress in the last 4 years, but the job isn't done. There's still some growth to go. I think our best days are in front of us as a cricket side. I think a lot of the stuff that we've developed over the last 4 years will allow us to shape our side as we move forward. I think, yes, we do need to make some improvements. Yes, we do need to become a smarter cricket team when the game's at its on a knife edge or the pressure's at its highest. But don't throw out what's worked previously, what's given us the base to be able to start to think about finishing off this product and making a cricket team which can compete against the best teams in the world consistently.
0: We'll come on to what those improvements might be, but from the point of which the review announced that the management stays in place to now, we've had six rounds of championship games. And given so much was up in the air, so many places perhaps up for grabs, would it have been helpful to be here for some of that cricket?
1: Hey, look, we're very fortunate in being with English cricket that we have a very broad, very vast amount of people that can assist us in making sure that we identify every single player, or no player falls through the cracks. We have, from our county insight group now, which has been set up post onto our scouts, our analysts, I think through even our Lions program, I'm thinking, you know, the Ed Barneys, the David Courts, all these guys who sit within English cricket, who are filtering information through to us consistently. Selection doesn't start when we sit down at the table and start picking the side. It starts a lot broader than that and a lot earlier than that. So you're always on the phone. You're always talking and being engaged in things anyway. I don't think it needs me standing on the boundary rope.
0: But have you been watching in New Zealand?
1: Yeah,
0: I mean, everything's on the stream, obviously.
1: Yeah, of course. Yeah.
0: How much? Yeah.
1: I feel like I've got a reasonable amount of idea of what's going on. I think you're never going to cover everything, but I don't think anyone could. I don't think it's realistic either. But look, I'm very confident in the systems that we have in place that our players are identified. And when we do sit down for our selection discussions, I feel like we cover off those that we need to. And I'm also really fortunate, I guess, you know, when Rob Key rang me and mentioned about taking on the white ball job, he was very mindful of the fact that being on the road 10 months a year, year on year, is quite a difficult and demanding, as you can attest to in your role. It can be difficult and demanding at times.
0: So does it suggest that you've got too much on your plate?
1: No, I don't think so. I think providing you're able to still...
2: As the weekend approaches, let's get the forecast.
3: You're looking happy.
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2: Well, it remains cool and breezy with showers or longer spells of rain into next week. But there are signs that warmer and drier weather will return mid-June. Most of today's showers will fade this evening, though it will turn increasingly cloudy, wet and windy across Southern Ireland and southwest Britain as low pressure approaches. Cloudy, wet and windy weather will spread northwards across the rest of Ireland, Northern Ireland, England and Wales overnight. Coastal gales are possible for southern coasts. Scotland will escape the worst of the wind and rain. Northeast Scotland should have a fine and bright morning, but for most, Saturday is set to be a cloudy and wet day. It will feel on the cool side, especially in the brisk wind across southern parts of England and Wales. Now, as the rain gradually pushes northwards into Scotland, brighter skies will follow from the south. However, some heavy and thundery showers could break out across central and southern parts of Britain. Sunday brings rain to the north and west, but the south looks mainly dry.
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2: Coming up next here on Sky News, the US vice president speaks out on the murder of Henry Novak, saying the only proper response is righteous anger. A spokesperson for Number 10 says our politics should bring people together, even in the most terrible of circumstances.

0: You're watching Sky News. It's 8 o'clock. Our top stories tonight. The US Vice President weighs in on the murder of Henry Novak, blaming an invasion of migrants for his death. A rapist who let an innocent man serve 17 years behind bars for his crimes is finally jailed. Calls for Andrew Mountbatten Windsor to reveal his profits, as a report shows he made money subletting royal properties while he paid a peppercorn rent. Plus, drama on board the International Space Station. NASA briefly readies its astronauts to evacuate over concerns about Russian efforts to fix an air leak. And tributes to the Ted Lasso star Anthony Head, who's died at the age of 72. Good evening, I'm Jonathan Samuels. The US Vice President, J.D. Vance, has weighed in on the debate surrounding the murder of Henry Novak, saying he would still be alive if Europeans had, in his words, stood their ground against the politics of self-hatred and the mass invasion of migrants. Downing Street has responded, criticising those comments, saying they are trying to stir division on Britain's streets, adding that Mr. Vance's comments go against what the Novak family have said they want. Well, we'll get reaction from Westminster in a moment, but first to Washington and our US correspondent, David Blevins.
1: This is the second intervention on this issue by the Trump administration, or the third if you include its allies, because this began with a series of posts by Elon Musk in relation to the murder of Henry Novak. That prompted the Prime Minister to accuse him of interfering in UK politics and attempting to whip up division. But Keir Starmer's words didn't stop the US State Department from then issuing a very hard-hitting statement in which it used the term two-tier policing, the very term being used by Reform leader Nigel Farage, a longtime friend and ally of President Trump. Downing Street said it didn't recognise that characterisation of policing, but again, that response hasn't prevented the Vice President of the United States from now involving himself in this matter. Posting online, J.D. Vance said this: Henry Novak died the same way a civilization dies, abandoned, handcuffed by authorities who neither trusted nor cared for him, and accused of hate crimes he did not commit. His murder is as tragic as it is enraging. He should be alive today, and he would be if the last few generations of European elites had stood their ground against the politics of self-hatred and the mass invasion of migrants, many of whom despise the West and the people who love it. Henry was far from the first to so needlessly lose his life, and I fear he won't be the last. Each time a life like his is lost, the proper response, the only response, is righteous anger. To some extent, this follows a familiar pattern. It's not unusual for the Trump administration to point to tragic murders carried out by migrants in a bid to justify its policies on mass immigration and national sovereignty. But it is an entirely different matter altogether. For one party in what we often call the special relationship, the United States, to accuse the other, the United Kingdom, of having a two-tier criminal justice system and overseeing civilizational decline.
0: Let's cross to Westminster, bring in our political correspondent, Rob Powell. I guess for the government, they have to decide, don't they, when it's appropriate to comment. And clearly, they felt that these words did cross a line.
2: Yeah, absolutely. I mean, they are fairly experienced in replying and responding to comments like this from J.D. Vance and other people in the US government. These sorts of incidents and exchanges of words have come up before, but it is always a judgment call, I think, in number 10 about how far they go, how they calibrate their response to make sure they're sticking up for what they see as British values, whilst also not inflaming the situation and potentially causing diplomatic ramifications as well. Number 10 have now issued a statement, though, that's come from a Downing Street spokesperson in which they've said, in recent days, we have seen people trying to interfere in our democracy and seeking to stir up division on our streets. The Novak family are grieving after Henry's horrific murder. They have said they do not want his death to be used to create further division, hatred or tension. We should be respecting their wishes. Our politics should bring people together, even in the most terrible of circumstances. That is who we are as a country. So I think reading into that, it potentially is kind of punchier than it necessarily had to be. You read that first paragraph where I think implicitly number 10 seemed to be suggesting that the Vice President, J.D. Vance, is interfering in UK democracy and is also seeking to stir up division on UK streets as well. There is clearly the suggestion in there that he is going against the wishes of the Novak family when they said they didn't want Henry's death to be used as a source of rage. I mean, that is pretty clear for all to see, given J.D. Vance explicitly says that the reaction to this should be rage. So, yes, I think it probably does go maybe a little bit further as a response than you might have expected. But I think the reason for that probably is that Downing Street and the Prime Minister feel compelled to act because of the position of Henry Novak's family, because they have so explicitly said that this type of argument that is playing out, the type of violence we saw earlier in the week in Southampton, is not what they wanted and is the last thing that they wanted after Henry's awful murder. So I expect that is what is motivating a response like this. We've also had Ed Davey, the Liberal Democrat leader, posting a note online as well, saying that we all need to resist attempts like this to politicise Henry Novak's death and divide our country. We have started to see, I think, from the Conservatives, Kemi Badenoch's been very careful in her response, but she has started to introduce a more critical tone around the policing response in comments that she made today. But I think as far as the Tories, Labour and indeed the Lib Dems will view this intervention from J.D. Vance and from the US, I think they'll see it as deeply unhelpful, especially maybe those that actually feel there is an argument or a debate to be had about the policing response, but it's being obscured in these quite sort of rage-filled posts and exchanges that we are now getting. We got initially from Nigel Farage and Reform that is now bringing in sort of allied actors stateside now too.
0: Okay, Rob, thank you. Well, staying with the murder of Henry Novak, and the family of one of the Nottingham attack victims say the systemic failings in their case has parallels to his murder. Emma Webber's son, Barnaby, was killed alongside his friend, Grace O'Malley Kumar, and caretaker Ian Coates by paranoid schizophrenic Valdo Calacane in 2023. But she told reporters that neither case should be politicised.
3: We start to delve in to our agencies and systems in this country a little bit deeper. It's replicated in every city, in every part of the United Kingdom. Talk about lines in the sand. I mean, we've had to make so much noise. I think, you know, what I have huge respect for Henry's family, but they're saying the same as us. You know, don't use our tragedy as an opportunity for politicising, for aggrandizing yourself in your party or your beliefs, and for God's sake, don't use it to incite any more hate and any more rioting. That's not going to help us. That's going to dilute what we're trying to do.
0: Well, Emma Webber was speaking as the inquiry into the Nottingham attack heard its final evidence before considering its findings. Here's our Midlands correspondent, Lisa Dowd, with a reminder of the background to the Nottingham attacks.
4: It was Nottingham's darkest day, and yet another incident in the UK that could and should have been prevented. Students Grace O'Malley Kumar, Barnaby Webber, and school caretaker Ian Coates all lost their lives one morning in June 2023. They were stabbed to death by Valdo Calacane, a paranoid schizophrenic.
5: What the inquiry has pieced together is a series of mistakes by the authorities who failed to work with each other and act on information. Opportunities were missed to stop the attacks, and the families were treated appallingly in their most desperate moments.
6: No one's going to any ambulance.
7: Valerie, listen to me, mate.
4: For the first time, the inquiry saw footage that showed Calacane's troubled and violent backstory. He was sectioned four times. Here, he headbutts a police officer. He later fails to attend court over it, and nobody went looking for him. It also examined whether mental health workers were slow to detain him because they feared being accused of racism.
3: It's been bruising, brutal, heart-wrenching, tragic, sickening. How many weeks? Is it 16 weeks? But we fought really, really hard to get this. And so it's actually been nearly 3 years, isn't it? It's 3 years nearly now since it all happened. And the failures just keep coming.
4: After Keller Kane's arrest for the Nottingham attacks, police admitted they were too slow to find him. He'd attacked Grace and Barnaby in the street at 4 a.m. after a night out. He walked 2 miles, tried to break into a hostel, and then found Ian Coates, who was on his way to work. He stabbed him, stole his van, and drove into the city centre, hitting pedestrians.
7: Keep your hands out your pockets for a second.
4: He attacked housemates and colleagues and once tried to get into the MI5 headquarters in London. Armed officers asked him to leave. 9 months before the attacks, he was discharged from mental health services simply because staff had no idea where he was. Keller Kane's family were questioned over whether they could have done more. His mother and brother say they both warned the authorities how dangerous he was.
8: This system is so broken, and it's just building broken people until there was a crisis. No one listened to you. Before you get to crisis, then if you're not doing the prevention, when you get to crisis is too late.
4: Some police and NHS staff have been sacked for accessing records without authorisation, but the families want to see accountability at all levels.
9: If you don't find people accountable, you will never change a system. And systems are made out of people, and it's really important to find the people who simply just didn't do their jobs accountable. And that really is what it's been about for us.
10: It's been a whirlwind of coming here, and we've been exposed to so much more than what we actually thought. It's been awful, but like Sanjoy has just said, this is the start. This is the start, and we're not going to stop. We're going to keep going and going and going.
11: Jazz, what do you think the score prediction will be?
12: I'm reckoning it's going to be 4-1 with a hat-trick from Matsford.
4: The huge inquiry into their deaths could take another year to publish its findings. But the plea from their families is for immediate change, not just here, but across the country. Lisa Dowd, Sky News, Nottingham.
0: A man has been jailed for the rape and assault of a young mother nearly a quarter of a century after the wrong man was sent to prison for the crime. Paul Quinn was found guilty in April of 2 counts of rape, 1 count of choking with intent and 1 count of grievous bodily harm after he attacked the woman in 2003 in Greater Manchester. Well, the original investigation led to the arrest and wrongful conviction of Andrew Malkinson, who served 17 years in prison before being cleared by the Court of Appeal. The sentence judge referred to how much damage Quinn did both to his victim and to Mr. Malkinson.
13: It is utterly clear that you knew throughout that another man had been arrested, charged, convicted, and imprisoned. You knew that his conviction was wrongful. You also knew that it was extremely useful to you. It must have preyed on your conscience that another man was in prison, in effect, serving your sentence. It certainly should have preyed on your conscience, but you were only too willing to sit back and take advantage of his misfortune. It is true that you never did anything positive to implicate Mr. Malkinson. However, but for your offending, he would never even have been questioned. But for the care with which you made sure there was no evidence connecting you to the scene and that your shirt was disposed of, he would never have been suspected because the police would readily have identified the true culprit. But for your decision to allow his trial to unfold and his conviction to stand, he would not have remained in prison for the period he did. It would be entirely wrong to compare the indirect evil that you have done to Mr. Malkinson with the direct physical evil that you have done to the heroic woman who suffered at your hands that night. But I do consider your conduct to both of them evil, and the harm done to both of them must be reflected in your sentence.
0: Our North of England correspondent Fraser Ward has the latest from outside court.
14: The victim was in court today, in open court, to see justice be done, a sign of her bravery, and also the fact that during the whole trial, while she was giving evidence, the rape victims are entitled to have privacy screens, anonymity screens. She declined those. She gave evidence in open court so that Quinn could see her reliving what happened to her over 20 years ago. Quinn, in court today, in jeans and a black jumper, stared ahead, seemingly emotionless throughout the proceedings, not once looking at his victim, who was sitting just feet away from him. The prosecution then read out the victim's impact statement, in which she said, after 20 years, I now have justice. But that doesn't change the fact that two lives have been impacted in such a way, she said. I'm aware that someone has had 17 years robbed as a result of this case, and that stays with me. She went on to say, as for me, the impact of what happened that day has stayed with me and will remain with me for life. For him, it was just one night in his life. For me, it was one night that changed my life. And of course, it was something that changed Andrew Malkinson's life in a very different way. Convicted in 2004 on eyewitness statements alone, he was sent to prison for life, ended up serving 17 years. This despite the fact that just 3 years after he was sentenced, DNA found in saliva on the victim's clothes were found not to be a match to Malkinson. And so he made numerous attempts to clear his name. All of them failed. He was eventually released from prison in 2020, and then his conviction was quashed in 2023. As you mentioned, the judge praised the victim's bravery and dignity throughout these proceedings. He said that rape victims having to retell their stories countless times to police, to prosecutors, and then in court to a juror is incredibly and undeniably an uncomfortable process. And of course, this woman went through that process twice to get the justice that she deserved. He told Quinn that he'd shown no remorse or regret. He highlighted the fact that Quinn had been out that night drinking, dancing and taking drugs, and how he'd strangled his victim so severely that she remained unconscious throughout a severe beating, the GBH charge, and then being raped twice. He said there were aggravating factors in the sentencing too, the fact that that Quinn left his victim unconscious and clearly injured, the fact that he took a phone so that she couldn't summon help, and the fact that he destroyed evidence to avoid detection. He sentenced Quinn to 24 years for both of the counts of rape, for 12 years for the strangulation, and 7 years for GBH with intent. Well, in a statement issued today, Andrew Malkinson has said, I'm insulted that this violent, depraved individual who was content to let me suffer 2 decades of vilification and more than 17 years wrongly imprisoned for his crime has received a softer sentence than was imposed on me, an innocent man. I got sentenced to life, he said, and served more than 17 years inside. Throughout that time, I didn't know if I would ever be released. He went on to say, Paul Quinn, who has a track record of violence and sexual offences and who let me rot while he enjoyed his freedom, could now be out after just 14 years and will certainly be out after 21. I hope that this man does not get parole and that he serves longer than me. Anything less, he concludes, is not justice. Well, this case will long be remembered as one of the worst miscarriages of British justice, certainly this century. The investigation into GMP's handling of it is ongoing, but after more than 20 years enjoying his liberty at the expense of an innocent man, Paul Quinn is finally being punished for his appalling crimes.
0: Fraser Maud reporting. A review of royal residences has revealed Andrew Mountbatten Windsor received undisclosed rental income from 3 cottages he sublet at Royal Lodge, the estate where he lived until he was made to leave earlier this year. The review also disclosed that Andrew's 2 daughters, Beatrice and Eugenie, have the rent for their accommodation in royal palaces paid for by the King, despite neither being working royals. Here's our royal correspondent, Laura Bundock.
15: We don't know how he badly bruised his face, and we're told it's not a cause for concern. But there's a bigger question facing Andrew Mountbatten Windsor. How much money did he make charging staff to live on his Windsor estate? His lease on Royal Lodge permitted him to charge rent and didn't state how much he could or should demand, but the exact figures being kept private.
16: This is quite outrageous for the public purse, because all money, first of all, should go to the Crown Estates, and the Crown Estates then pays money from its profits to the government. So we are, in fact, as taxpayers, subsidising money to go into Andrew's pocket.
15: It wasn't in the remit or scope of the National Audit Office to ask how much Andrew made. Its report is the most detailed account of royal finances and residences for two decades. Also unclear why Princess Beatrice and Princess Eugenie don't pay their own rent. They each have a home in royal palaces, but the king picks up the bill. They're not working royals, though, and both sisters have jobs and wealthy husbands. What's more, none of their cousins, who are also non-working royals, has the same perk. Buckingham Palace insists it's committed to transparency. A spokesperson said, "We hope that the findings will help correct, clarify or contextualise a number of points regarding royal properties." But many are unconvinced.
17: I'm a supporter of the royal family. I really am. But if we want to continue respecting, trusting them, loving them, they have to modernise, and they've and part of that is around the royal finances, particular time when everybody else is struggling with the cost of living in their daily lives.
18: There are still many outstanding questions, but we have learnt a lot from this document, and it could change things. What's in here will form the basis of an inquiry by MPs.
15: The Public Accounts Committee will soon scrutinise the opaque world of royal finances to determine whether there's value for money for us, the taxpayer. Laura Bundock, Sky News.
0: The actor Anthony Head, best known for his roles in Buffy the Vampire Slayer and Ted Lasso, has died at the age of 72. In a statement, his daughters said he passed away peacefully of complications due to pneumonia. They added their grief is far greater than the hole he has left behind, but they know his legacy will live on in the shows he was a part of and in the audiences that love him. Stay with us on Sky News. Coming up in a moment, drama on board the International Space Station over an air leak.
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3: You're watching Sky News. Vladimir Putin has rejected calls from Volodymyr Zelensky for face-to-face talks aiming at ending the war in Ukraine. Speaking at a major economic forum in St. Petersburg, the Russian president said he saw no reason for the two of them to meet.
4: I see no point in meeting. There's only a point for Ukraine, because they want to stop the offensive of the armed forces of Russia. What we need is agreements, arrangements, not for 6 months or a year, but the long term. First, let experts work something out, then we can work something out to sign things. But first, we need to arrive at a solution. That is the crux of the matter.
3: Meanwhile, there have been more drone attacks between both sides in the last few hours. Our security and defence analyst, Professor Michael Clark, has the details.
5: The Ukrainians have had quite a good week in terms of the war this week. They've been doing very well on the battlefield recently, and that's become a matter of public knowledge. In the areas of the battlefield that really count down here in the southwest, they have actually pushed the Russians back. And although the fighting is vicious, really vicious, the Russians are still losing over 1,000 men a day. The Ukrainians are losing at least a couple of hundred, 200 or 300 a day, maybe 400 on a bad day. But what's going on here is shows that the Ukrainians are holding the Russians, and the Russian offensive is just ground to a halt. They're not doing very well at all. And equally, the Ukrainians are hitting Russia's oil industry. So there have been big attacks this week at Krasnodar, at Nizhny Novgorod, and most symbolically at St. Petersburg, in the oil installations there at Petersburg, right where the St. Petersburg Economic Forum was meeting, where Putin was speaking today. And so the great plume of oil smoke is still there for all to see. That's a big symbolic victory for the Ukrainians, which is why I think Zelensky, President Zelensky, has written this very cheeky letter to Putin saying that you ought to think about the cost of this war, that you are now facing a problem of survival. We can survive. We, the Ukrainians, have no alternative. We're fighting for our lives, but you've got to think about this. Now, it was a cheeky letter, and Putin's reacted to it in the way that you would expect. And there have been attacks on Kyiv and attacks around the other parts of Ukraine during this last couple of days. In a sense, the Russians are reacting partly out of rage, but also they've gone for an air campaign now, day and night, against Ukrainian cities because their ground campaign is failing. Which brings us back to the bigger point behind Zelensky's letter. It wasn't only a letter to Putin. It was an open letter sent to all the foreign ministries around the world. And the message to the other foreign ministries was, look, we are not losing. Putin has created this narrative that they must win, that the Russians inevitably, eventually will win. It's not true, says Zelensky. We are holding our own in the air, on the ground, at sea. We're doing quite well. So it's not inevitable that we're going to lose. Look at what it's costing the Russians. That's the message to everybody else. But there's a real message to Putin in all of this as well. Zelensky always says, look, I'm younger than Putin. I'm going to be here when Putin's long since gone. And he implies in this cheeky letter that Putin's getting to be an old man. He can't really see what's happening to his own country. And this is the real message, the personal message between Zelensky and Putin, which is to say, because we are the Ukrainians and we have no alternative but to keep on fighting, we can go for as long as it takes. Question for you, Mr. Putin, is can you?
3: Now there's been drama on board the International Space Station this afternoon. A Russian plan to fix an air leak prompted NASA to tell its astronauts to prepare for an emergency evacuation. Russia then paused its proposed repairs on its portion of the spacecraft, and NASA told its crew to resume normal operations. Well, let's bring in our correspondent Barnaby Papadopoulos. It all looked a bit hairy at one stage.
6: Yes, a dramatic afternoon on the International Space Station, with five astronauts told to shelter in the Dragon capsule. That's the spacecraft that will have brought them to the station, and to put on their spacesuits. And that was because there was a leak in the Russian portion of the International Space Station. Two leaks, and two Russian cosmonauts were sent out to try and fix it. The reason I think NASA was so nervous for a moment is because the Russian cosmonauts were using quite an invasive method to get to those leaks in an attempt to fix them. They were using a saw to get through the fabric of the International Space Station to find those leaks. And Russian media has now reported that one such leak has been fixed. It's not clear what's happened to the other one. But shortly after that, NASA rescinded the order and the astronauts returned to their normal duties. So quite a difficult afternoon, I think, on the International Space Station. And of course, all of this brings to mind the fact that the International Space Station itself is pretty old. It's been up there now for well over 25 years. It's been continually manned since 2000, and it is reaching the end of its life. NASA will stop using it after 2030 with a plan to deorbit it. And for the last couple of years, there have been consistent problems with leaks, at least since 2019. What happened today is that the quantity of air that was being let in by that leak grew to 2 pounds of air rather than 1 pound of air. That, we believe, is what prompted those repairs and what almost prompted an evacuation from the International Space Station itself.
3: OK, Barnaby, thank you. As the weekend approaches, let's have a look at the weather.
7: I hope we haven't forgotten anything.
8: Travel insurance, I tick that box.
7: Yeah, but remember what you forgot last year.
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3: It remains cool and breezy with showers or longer spells of rain into next week, but there are signs that warmer and drier weather will return mid-June. Most of today's showers will fade this evening, though it will turn increasingly cloudy, wet and windy across Southern Ireland and southwest Britain as low pressure approaches. Cloudy, wet and windy weather will spread northwards across the rest of Ireland, Northern Ireland, England and Wales overnight. Coastal gales are possible for southern coasts. Scotland will escape the worst of the wind and rain. Northeast Scotland should have a fine and bright morning, but for most, Saturday is set to be a cloudy and wet day. It will feel on the cool side, especially in the brisk wind across southern parts of England and Wales.
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3: Do stay with us on Sky News. In a moment, we'll get reaction as President Putin shoots down Volodymyr Zelensky's offer of face-to-face peace talks.
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11: So there seems to be some sort of a shooting, what appear to be shots fired at the White House correspondents' dinner.
10: It was a jam-packed interview. 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
1: Turkey is burying its dead. Whole families died in this collapse. Generations wiped out.
2: I'm Siobhan Robbins, Sky's Europe correspondent based here in Berlin.
1: This is just a small sample of the deadly arsenal taken off the streets.
2: Anyone could say, I'll do that, and then have to go and shoot someone.
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3: Let's return to Russia now, where Vladimir Putin has rejected an offer from Volodymyr Zelensky for face-to-face calls aimed at ending the war in Ukraine. We're joined now by former British ambassador to Ukraine, Lee Turner. Good to have you on the programme this evening. Let's start with this open letter, Dan. Certainly, Zelensky did a good job of taunting Putin, didn't he?
24: Yeah, he really did. We see Ukraine really getting on the front foot in the information campaign, the psychological warfare battle with Russia. We often notice that since Russia's full-scale invasion in 2022, Ukraine often doesn't wait for Russia to do things and then react to them, whether on the battlefield or in the information space. And instead, they're ceaselessly proactive. And here, as your correspondent was saying just now, they've sent this very cheeky letter full of trolling of every kind. It's really quite a tour de force.
3: Yeah, and it ends quite interestingly, doesn't it, by saying Putin had better watch out against opposition within Russia, although we haven't really seen any sign of that, have we?
24: Well, yeah, as you say, it ends very strongly. He starts off by referring to Ukraine's successful long-range attacks on Russia, including in St. Petersburg this week, where the Russians were having their big showpiece conference. He talks about Russians being increasingly fed up and opposed to the war, and to Russia being dependent on Pyongyang and Beijing, i.e. North Korea and China, for the first time ever, and to Putin getting old and frail. As you say, he concludes by saying Putin better watch out against opposition within Russia. And the quote is, it's very elegant. He says, "It is a fact of Russian history that you, Putin, know well. When Russia grows tired, change comes." And there are solid foundations to this, actually, Jonathan, that there's plenty of evidence that the mood in Russia is increasingly questioning about the so-called special military operation. Ukraine has scored some notable military successes, notably these medium-range strike drone operations attacking Russian supply lines. And I think there are signs that pressure is growing on Russia too and influencing the political landscape there.
3: Yeah, and of course, inflation, the cost of living, the effects of those sanctions are all filtering through to the general public.
24: They really are. And if you look at the military side, we have Russians losing huge numbers of their troops. And back home, for many years of this war, remember, this war has gone on longer than Russia's involvement in the Second World War already. It's gone on for years. And at the beginning, President Putin was doing everything he could to prevent his core supporters, the areas, the cities where he most relies on solid support, i.e. St. Petersburg and Moscow. He was trying to prevent the war from having any impact on them. He didn't want to mobilize young people. He didn't want them to really feel they were at war. Most of the troops who are dying come from elsewhere in Russia. And now these long-range Ukrainian strikes are hitting those cities, Moscow and St. Petersburg. There are fuel shortages across Russia, inflation is spiking, and there is a real fear of mobilization. And if that happens, Putin is going to be in an even weaker position than he is now.
3: Yeah, and yet tonight Putin says, "I don't see a reason to meet Zelensky. His letter was boorish." I mean, tragically, we seem to be no further forward in terms of this war coming to an end.
24: I think the structure of this letter was quite sophisticated, actually, Jonathan. On the one hand, the Ukrainians are seeking to retain the moral high ground by offering talks. And they are doing so exactly. They're saying, right, we're ready to talk if you are. And Russia, and indeed President Trump, unfortunately, sometimes try to portray Ukraine as being an obstacle to peace. And Zelensky is diffusing that by offering talks. At the same time, the trolling and the, frankly, quite cheeky structure of the letter makes it hard for Putin to respond. I mean, we all know that Putin doesn't want to have talks because that would make him appear to be the demandeur, make him appear weak. So he's desperate not to get involved in talking to Zelensky, who he tries to undermine and suggest is not a democratic leader. Talk about the pot calling the kettle black. And so they're floundering around, frankly, the Kremlin, in response to this really quite clever letter from the Ukrainians.
3: Yeah, which leads me on to my last question, really, Lee, and that is that neither side is going to win this militarily. So how is it going to come to an end?
24: Well, unfortunately, I think we're still looking at the most likely outcome being a continuation of this grinding war. We've seen numerous attempts to solve it diplomatically, but certainly Vladimir Putin is not interested in talking. It's very difficult to see a landing zone for any possible diplomatic settlement because Vladimir Putin doesn't want to retreat from any of the land that is occupied inside Ukraine. And the Ukrainians don't want to reward Russia for invading their country by giving them any territory. Now, the two other possibilities, if the most likely possibility is that the war grinds on, are that one side or the other collapses. And from 2022 onwards, there's always been a possibility that the Ukrainians could suddenly collapse or that the Russians could suddenly collapse. You remember we saw this mutiny by the Wagner mercenary group in 2023 against Putin when a column of Russian troops suddenly started marching on Moscow. And with the increasing criticism of the war that we're seeing inside the Russian system, the chances that this war could be ended by a collapse on the Russian side have just increased a bit.
3: Yeah, isn't that interesting? We've seen those leaks, haven't we, from the finance ministry saying the war is costing more and lasting longer than we thought, and it can't be paid for indefinitely. It will be fascinating to see if that is indeed the case. For the moment, thank you very much indeed. We appreciate you coming on, former British ambassador to Ukraine, Lee Turner. Back here, researchers at the University of Cambridge have had a helping hand from artificial intelligence in developing what's being touted as a world-first vaccine. A coronavirus jab made using the technology has been successfully trialled in humans. Our correspondent Phoebe Southworth has more.
4: Well, this really is groundbreaking because right now, when scientists identify a particular virus, they will develop a vaccine to

0: so ahead of the curve in what they're doing at the moment is because they are trying to develop a vaccine which essentially can predict what is going to happen in the future in terms of mutations of viruses. So they've essentially formulated a vaccine which can be given at the beginning of a pandemic and then protect people all the way through it. This could have enormous consequences for countries that have had to have in the past locked down, their economies have been damaged, but crucially, it could save millions of lives. Well, the researchers have tested a vaccine to protect against all the mutations which exist for coronavirus on 49 volunteers, and it has been found to be safe. It will now proceed to a much larger trial of people. And if this is successful, it could then pave the way for viruses like Ebola and bird flu, but also, if you like, more homegrown kind of influenzas to be tackled with a single vaccine at the beginning of any outbreak. So this could pave the way for enormous changes to the way the UK and other countries handle pandemics.
1: Some good news for a Friday evening. Stay with us here on Sky News Sport in a moment. Thomas Tuchel speaks to the media ahead of England's first warm-up game against New Zealand as they continue their World Cup preparations.

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1: Welcome to the DHL Sports Hub on Sky News. Coming up, we'll hear from two of the title favourites going into the third golf major of 2026 at the US Open in New York later this month. And we're with the England and Scotland squads as they build up to their final warm-up matches for the FIFA World Cup, which is now just 6 days away. But there's only one place to start, and that is in Monaco, ahead of one of the most iconic Formula One races of the year. Runaway championship leader Kimi Antonelli holds a 43-point advantage going into the weekend following his most recent win in Canada. But his Mercedes teammate George Russell still has his eye on the biggest prize in motorsport. Craig Slater reports.
2: Monaco, who can be king of the hill? Yes, it's a principality, but ruling on track, especially in Saturday qualifying here, confers a special status. It's the event they all want to win. Does George Russell want to win it more than anyone? He's now 43 points behind his teammate Kimi Antonelli, who's looking more assured as every week passes.
3: He said to a few people after Canada, it's Kimi's to lose. Was that just the immediate aftermath thing? Surely it's George's to win still.
4: It's anybody's to win still. You know, it's a lot of emotions in the moment, of course, but there's always something at some point that goes against you as a driver. I've had it once or twice already this season. Maybe that's the last of it.
5: I'm not thinking about championship or anything like that. I just think about enjoying the driving as much as I can and, you know, try to do my best.
2: Because of the twisty nature of this iconic street track, Ferrari rather than Mercedes are favourites to win this weekend. That would be Lewis Hamilton's fourth Monaco victory. But Charles Leclerc's odds are just a shade shorter. And he comes here with a new Ferrari contract.
3: You seem to be winning the arm wrestle now a little bit, but is it good competition between you?
6: We've had one race. We've had one good race, or two good races maybe this year against him. So, I mean, there's only been five races. It's still a long way to go. But I think we work well together, and I think we collaborate well, I think, together with the team. And I think we're pushing the team collectively with Fred and with all the amazing players in the background, all the engineers that are working so hard on the car. I think we work really well together. I think there's a real good harmony in the team now.
2: With those Ferrari seats tied up for at least a couple more years, young Briton Ollie Bearman will have to wait for his chance.
7: I don't know about you guys, but I only see Charles in red, and it's really, really nice to see him renewing, especially before the home race. Must be very nice. Of course, that's my target one day, but at the moment I'm focused on my job here at Haas and also very much enjoying it.
2: Driver market noise is beginning to build. A Max Verstappen move would spark several others. Plenty on the grid right now might be considering their options. But Cadillac shut down reports they're thinking of dropping Valtteri Bottas.
8: The team supports me 100%. I know how long my contract is. I know that the team appreciates my work, and that's all that matters in the end, and I can just focus on my job.
2: This is a place to tiptoe around, and not just the track, which can be treacherous. The yacht parties require that you take your shoes off during them, but that's the less significant side of Monaco in F1 terms. The parties, the commercial side, the deals being done, but what happens on track, I think, could be absolutely fascinating. Who can seal the deal, particularly in qualifying on Saturday? Craig Slater, Sky Sports, Monte Carlo.
1: Well, Craig mentioned Charles Leclerc's new Ferrari contract there, which was announced on Wednesday ahead of his home Grand Prix. The deal is understood to run until at least the end of 2028, although no specific details have been released by the team. Leclerc has admitted to having offers from other constructors without revealing who they were, although Aston Martin are thought to have been among them. Former Ferrari driver Felipe Massa's backed Leclerc's decision to keep chasing a world title with them, despite just 8 race wins in red so far.
9: Ferrari is a good team, you know, definitely something is still missing to become like it was in the past, to manage to win the championship, but it's a good contract, it's a good team, so you never know. I mean, maybe things can really fit, and maybe he can have that opportunity. As a driver, nothing to say, he's an amazing driver. I also met him, he was a kid, but I mean, I think it was a good thing for him. And I really hope Ferrari has what is still missing soon and they can fight.
1: Well, Leclerc wasn't happy with fourth place in Montreal last time out, but it leaves him as best of the rest behind the Mercedes pair in the driver's standings, with Hamilton in fourth after finishing second in Canada. Monaco represents a chance for Ferrari to close the gap in the Constructors' Championship. As well as his main race win a fortnight ago, Antonelli also came out on top once again in the DHL Fastest Lap Award. The Italian went quickest on the final rotation for his third success on that front this campaign. Racing Bulls took a second consecutive DHL Fastest Pit Stop Award, with Liam Lawson's stop of 2.2 seconds on lap 30, the fastest of the race. They now sit just 10 points behind leaders Ferrari in those standings. And Driver of the Day, presented by Salesforce, went to Hamilton after his best Grand Prix result yet since joining Ferrari. He claimed over 27% of the public vote as he took that prize for the first time since Belgium last July. Now, it is a big weekend for the British teams taking part in the forthcoming FIFA Men's World Cup as they play their final warm-up matches ahead of the tournament. England take on New Zealand in Tampa, while Scotland come up against Bolivia in Harrison. Both squads have been preparing in Miami, where high temperatures have given them a taste of what conditions will be like once competitive action gets underway. Ollie Watkins is in the England pool after a strong finish to the season, which included helping Aston Villa win the Europa League, and he's keen to take that momentum into the summer.
10: Physically, I'm the best I've ever been, and obviously my form as well in front of goal is really good at the moment. So yeah, I'm feeling really strong. Everyone's got a part to play in this competition, whether it's, you know, early stages, later stages. You just have to be ready at the end of the day, and we're all working together as a team to, you know, achieve something special. Everything that I had pictured really and imagined is coming to play. So yeah, just very thankful I've been given this opportunity, but you know, I've worked very hard for this, so I'm going to enjoy every moment.
1: While England gets set to face Croatia, Ghana and Panama, Steve Clarke, Scotland, returned to the tournament after 28 years away to take on Haiti, Morocco and Brazil. Captain Andy Robertson admits he's been doing everything he can to not let the moment get the better of him.
11: I have thought about it because we've had to do obviously a lot of, you know, things around it, but me actually walking out on the pitch, you know, the first game, I've not allowed my brain to go there yet.
1: I just
11: don't like getting too far ahead. I think I'll then live in that moment when I know it's the night before and I know it's the day of the game. I think that's the way I've always worked. I never looked too far ahead, but it was a real kind of moment of, you know, real sense of achievement, because, you know, it's not easy to get to a World Cup. I think we've proven that with how long it's took us to get there since 1998, but the fact that you're one of 26 going to represent your country in the biggest stage, it's a real proud moment.
1: We are less than a fortnight away from another big event across the Atlantic, with the third golf major of the year approaching in the US Open at Shinnecock Hills. The world's top two players, Scottie Scheffler and Rory McIlroy, have both been to check out the New York course prior to the tournament. If Scheffler wins, he'll join McIlroy in completing a Grand Slam of the sport's biggest prizes.
12: It's still quite green. We played on Monday. The greens were rolling around 11.2, something like that. And I really don't think they need to get much faster. I think if they can keep them at that green speed, they can get them firm and they can use the hole locations that they want to use without having some of the struggles that they've had the last couple of US Opens.
13: It was kind of what I expected. You know, I'd heard some rumors about how difficult the greens were, and I was a little surprised at the width of the fairways, but the green complexes there are extremely difficult, and I think that's where the greatest challenge comes from. The rough also was a really good penalty, I think, for the width. Like, once you start missing fairways out there, I mean, you have no chance.
12: To me, it's all about them just maintaining the green speeds really where they are and not getting them too out of hand, and I think it'll be a great week. If it's set up the right way, I think it's one of the best championship tests in the country. I mean, it's an amazing golf course.
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0: It's 9 o'clock. You're watching Sky News, the headlines. The US vice president weighs in on the murder of Henry Novak, blaming an invasion of migrants for his death. A rapist who let an innocent man serve 17 years behind bars for his crimes is finally jailed. Calls for Andrew Mountbatten-Windsor to reveal his profits, as a report shows he made money subletting royal properties while he paid a peppercorn rent. Plus, drama on board the International Space Station as NASA briefly readies its astronauts to evacuate over concerns about Russian efforts to fix an air leak. And tributes to the Ted Lasso star, Anthony Head, who's died at the age of 72. Hello, good evening. The US Vice President J.D. Vance has weighed in on the debate surrounding the murder of Henry Novak, saying he would still be alive if Europeans had, in his words, stood their ground against the politics of self-hatred and the mass invasion of migrants. Downing Street has responded, criticising those it says are trying to stir division on Britain's streets, adding that Mr. Vance's comments go against what the Novak family have said they want. Well, we'll get reaction from Westminster in a moment, but first to Washington and our US correspondent, David Blevins.
1: This is the second intervention on this issue by the Trump administration, or the third if you include its allies, because this began with a series of posts by Elon Musk in relation to the murder of Henry Novak. That prompted the Prime Minister to accuse him of interfering in UK politics and attempting to whip up division. But Keir Starmer's words didn't stop the US State Department from then issuing a very hard-hitting statement in which it used the term two-tier policing, the very term being used by Reform leader Nigel Farage, a longtime friend and ally of President Trump. Downing Street said it didn't recognise that characterisation of policing, but again, that response hasn't prevented the Vice President of the United States from now involving himself in this matter. Posting online, J.D. Vance said this: Henry Novak died the same way a civilization dies, abandoned, handcuffed by authorities who neither trusted nor cared for him, and accused of hate crimes he did not commit. His murder is as tragic as it is enraging. He should be alive today, and he would be if the last few generations of European elites had stood their ground against the politics of self-hatred and the mass invasion of migrants, many of whom despise the West and the people who love it. Henry was far from the first to so needlessly lose his life, and I fear he won't be the last. Each time a life like his is lost, the proper response, the only response, is righteous anger. To some extent, this follows a familiar pattern. It's not unusual for the Trump administration to point to tragic murders carried out by migrants in a bid to justify its policies on mass immigration and national sovereignty. But it is an entirely different matter altogether. For one party in what we often call the special relationship, the United States, to accuse the other, the United Kingdom, of having a two-tier criminal justice system and overseeing civilizational decline.
0: David Blevins there in Washington for us. Well, our political correspondent Rob Powell has the latest on Number 10's response to that statement from J.D. Vance.
2: They are fairly experienced in replying and responding to comments like this from J.D. Vance and other people in the US government. These sorts of incidents and exchanges of words have come up before, but it is always a judgment call, I think, in Number 10 about how far they go, how they calibrate their response to make sure they're sticking up for what they see as British values, whilst also not inflaming the situation and potentially causing diplomatic ramifications as well. Number 10 have now issued a statement, though, that's come from a Downing Street spokesperson, in which they've said, in recent days, we have seen people trying to interfere in our democracy and seeking to stir up division on our streets. The Novak family are grieving after Henry's horrific murder. They have said they do not want his death to be used to create further division, hatred, or tension. We should be respecting their wishes. Our politics should bring people together, even in the most terrible of circumstances. That is who we are as a country. So I think reading into that, it potentially is kind of punchier than it necessarily had to be. You read that first paragraph where I think implicitly Number 10 seemed to be suggesting that the Vice President, J.D. Vance, is interfering in UK democracy and is also seeking to stir up division on UK streets as well. There is clearly the suggestion in there that he is going against the wishes of the Novak family when they said they didn't want Henry's death to be used as a source of rage. I mean, that is pretty clear for all to see, given J.D. Vance explicitly says that the reaction to this should be rage. So, yes, I think it probably does go maybe a little bit further as a response than you might have expected. But I think the reason for that probably is that Downing Street and the Prime Minister feel compelled to act because of the position of Henry Novak's family, because they have so explicitly said that this type of argument that is playing out, the type of violence we saw earlier in the week in Southampton, is not what they wanted and is the last thing that they wanted after Henry's awful murder. So I expect that is what is motivating a response like this. We've also had Ed Davey, the Liberal Democrat leader, posting a note online as well, saying that we all need to resist attempts like this to politicise Henry Novak's death and divide our country. We have started to see, I think, from the Conservatives, Kemi Badenoch's been very careful in her response, but she has started to introduce a more critical tone around the policing response in comments that she made today. But I think as far as the Tories, Labour and indeed the Lib Dems will view this intervention from J.D. Vance and from the US, I think they'll see it as deeply unhelpful, especially maybe those that actually feel there is an argument or a debate to be had about the policing response, but it's being obscured in these quite sort of rage-filled posts and exchanges that we are now getting. We got initially from Nigel Farage and Reform that is now bringing in sort of allied actors stateside now too.
0: Plenty of discussion about that on our late night programme, The Wrap, tonight from 10. Here to chat about all of today's big stories and the best of tomorrow's papers, investigative journalist Susie Boniface and political commentator Benedict Spence. Well, staying with the death of Henry Novak, and the family of one of the Nottingham attack victims says the systemic failings in their case have parallels to his murder. Emma Webber's son Barnaby was killed alongside his friend Grace O'Malley Kumar and caretaker Ian Coates by paranoid schizophrenic Valdo Kallikane in 2023. But she told reporters that neither case should be politicised.
3: We start to delve in to our agencies and systems in this country a little bit deeper. It's replicated in every city, in every part of the United Kingdom. Talk about lines in the sand. I mean, we've had to make so much noise. I think, you know, huge respect for Henry's family, but they're saying the same as us. You know, don't use our tragedy as an opportunity for politicising, for aggrandising yourself in your party or your beliefs, and for God's sake, don't use it to incite any more hate and any more rioting. That's not going to help us. That's going to dilute what we're trying to do.
0: Well, Emma Webber was speaking as the inquiry into the Nottingham attacks heard its final evidence before considering its findings. Here's our Midlands correspondent, Lisa Dowd, with a reminder of the background to the attacks.
4: It was Nottingham's darkest day, and yet another incident in the UK that could and should have been prevented. Students Grace O'Malley Kumar, Barnaby Webber and school caretaker Ian Coates all lost their lives one morning in June 2023. They were stabbed to death by Valdo Kallikane, a paranoid schizophrenic.
5: What the inquiry has pieced together is a series of mistakes by the authorities who failed to work with each other and act on information. Opportunities were missed to stop the attacks, and the families were treated appallingly in their most desperate moments.
6: No one's going to any ambulance.
4: For the first time, the inquiry saw footage that showed Kallikane's troubled and violent backstory. He was sectioned four times. Here, he headbutts a police officer. He later fails to attend court over it, and nobody went looking for him. It also examined whether mental health workers were slow to detain him because they feared being accused of racism.
3: It's been bruising, brutal, heart-wrenching, tragic, sickening, how many weeks? Is it 16 weeks? But we fought really, really hard to get this. And so it's actually been nearly 3 years, hasn't it? It's 3 years nearly now since it all happened. And the failures just keep coming.
4: After Keller Kane's arrest for the Nottingham attacks, police admitted they were too slow to find him. He'd attacked Grace and Barnaby in the street at 4 a.m. after a night out. He walked 2 miles, tried to break into a hostel, and then found Ian Coates, who was on his way to work. He stabbed him, stole his van, and drove into the city centre, hitting pedestrians.
7: Keep your hands out your pockets for a second.
4: He attacked housemates and colleagues and once tried to get into the MI5 headquarters in London. Armed officers asked him to leave. 9 months before the attacks, he was discharged from mental health services simply because staff had no idea where he was. Keller Kane's family were questioned over whether they could have done more. His mother and brother say they both warned the authorities how dangerous he was.
8: The system is so broken, and it just building broken people until there was a crisis. No one listened to you. Before you get to crisis, then if you're not doing the prevention, when you get to crisis is too late.
4: Some police and NHS staff have been sacked for accessing records without authorisation, but the families want to see accountability at all levels.
9: If you don't find people accountable, you will never change a system. And systems are made out of people, and it's really important to find the people who simply just didn't do their jobs accountable. And that really is what it's been about for us.
10: It's been a whirlwind of coming here, and we've been exposed to so much more than what we actually thought. It's been awful, but like Sanjoy's just said, this is the start. This is the start, and we're not going to stop. We're going to keep going and going and going.
11: Dad, what do you think the score prediction will be?
12: I'm reckoning it's going to be 4-1 with a hat-trick from Matsford.
4: The huge inquiry into their deaths could take another year to publish its findings. But the plea from their families is for immediate change, not just here, but across the country. Lisa Dowd, Sky News, Nottingham.
0: A man has been jailed for the rape and assault of a young mother nearly a quarter of a century after the wrong man was sent to prison for the crime. Paul Quinn was found guilty in April of 2 counts of rape, 1 count of choking with intent and 1 count of grievous bodily harm after he attacked the woman in 2003 in Greater Manchester. Well, the original investigation led to the arrest and wrongful conviction of Andrew Malkinson, who served 17 years in prison before being cleared by the Court of Appeal. The sentencing judge referred to how much damage Quinn did both to his victim and to Mr. Malkinson.
13: It is utterly clear that you knew throughout that another man had been arrested, charged, convicted, and imprisoned. You knew that his conviction was wrongful. You also knew that it was extremely useful to you. It must have preyed on your conscience that another man was in prison, in effect serving your sentence. It certainly should have preyed on your conscience. But you were only too willing to say to sit back and take advantage of his misfortune. It is true that you never did anything positive to implicate Mr. Malkinson. However, but for your offending, he would never even have been questioned. But for the care with which you made sure there was no evidence connecting you to the scene and that your shirt was disposed of, he would never have been suspected, because the police would readily have identified the true culprit. But for your decision to allow his trial to unfold and his conviction to stand, he would not have remained in prison for the period he did. It would be entirely wrong to compare the indirect evil that you have done to Mr. Malkinson with the direct physical evil that you have done to the heroic woman who suffered at your hands that night. But I do consider your conduct to both of them evil, and the harm done to both of them must be reflected in your sentence.
0: Our North of England correspondent, Fraser Maud, has the latest from outside court.
14: The victim was in court today, in open court, to see justice be done, a sign of her bravery, and also the fact that during the whole trial, while she was giving evidence, rape victims are entitled to have privacy screens, anonymity screens. She declined those. She gave evidence in open court so that Quinn could see her reliving what happened to her over 20 years ago. Quinn, in court today in jeans and a black jumper, stared ahead, seemingly emotionless throughout the proceedings, not once looking at his victim, who was sitting just feet away from him. The prosecution then read out the victim's impact statement, in which she said, after 20 years, I now have justice. But that doesn't change the fact that two lives have been impacted in such a way, she said. I'm aware that someone has had 17 years robbed as a result of this case, and that stays with me. She went on to say, as for me, the impact of what happened that day has stayed with me and will remain with me for life. For him, it was just one night in his life. For me, it was one night that changed my life. And of course, it was something that changed Andrew Malkinson's life in a very different way. Convicted in 2004 on eyewitness statements alone, he was sent to prison for life, ended up serving 17 years. This despite the fact that just 3 years after he was sentenced, DNA found in saliva on the victim's clothes were found not to be a match to Malkinson. And so he made numerous attempts to clear his name. All of them failed. He was eventually released from prison in 2020, and then his conviction was quashed in 2023. As you mentioned, the judge praised the victim's bravery and dignity throughout these proceedings. He said that rape victims having to retell their stories countless times to police, to prosecutors, and then in court to a juror is incredibly and undeniably an uncomfortable process. And of course, this woman went through that process twice to get the justice that she deserved. He told Quinn that he'd shown no remorse or regret. He highlighted the fact that Quinn had been out that night drinking, dancing and taking drugs, and how he'd strangled his victim so severely that she remained unconscious throughout a severe beating, the GBH charge, and then being raped twice. He said there were aggravating factors in the sentencing too, the fact that that Quinn left his victim unconscious and clearly injured, the fact that he took a phone so that she couldn't summon help, and the fact that he destroyed evidence to avoid detection. He sentenced Quinn to 24 years for both of the counts of rape, for 12 years for the strangulation, and 7 years for GBH with intent. Well, in a statement issued today, Andrew Malkinson has said, I'm insulted that this violent, depraved individual who was content to let me suffer 2 decades of vilification and more than 17 years wrongly imprisoned for his crime has received a softer sentence than was imposed on me, an innocent man. I got sentenced to life, he said, and served more than 17 years inside. Throughout that time, I didn't know if I would ever be released. He went on to say, Paul Quinn, who has a track record of violence and sexual offences and who let me rot while he enjoyed his freedom, could now be out after just 14 years and will certainly be out after 21. I hope that this man does not get parole and that he serves longer than me. Anything less, he concludes, is not justice. Well, this case will long be remembered as one of the worst miscarriages of British justice, certainly this century. The investigation into GMP's handling of it is ongoing, but after more than 20 years enjoying his liberty at the expense of an innocent man, Paul Quinn is finally being punished for his appalling crimes.
0: Lots more still to come on Sky News, including drama on board the International Space Station over an...
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0: Hey, this is Freddie Coleman from Freddie and Harry. 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

0: What more do you need?
1: Hello again. Andrew Mountbatten-Windsor is facing calls to reveal how much money he made by subletting royal properties for which he paid only a peppercorn rent. The National Audit Office says the former prince made an undisclosed sum from three cottages he sublet at Royal Lodge in Windsor. The review also revealed that Andrew's daughters have the rent for their accommodation in royal palaces paid for by the king, even though they're not working royals. Here's our royal correspondent, Laura Bundock.
2: We don't know how he badly bruised his face, and we're told it's not a cause for concern. But there's a bigger question facing Andrew Mountbatten-Windsor. How much money did he make charging staff to live on his Windsor estate? His lease on Royal Lodge permitted him to charge rent and didn't state how much he could or should demand, but the exact figures being kept private.
3: This is quite outrageous for the public purse. Because all money, first of all, should go to the Crown Estates, and the Crown Estates then pays money from its profits to the government. So we are, in fact, as taxpayers, subsidising money to go into Andrew's pocket.
2: It wasn't in the remit or scope of the National Audit Office to ask how much Andrew made. Its report is the most detailed account of royal finances and residences for two decades. Also unclear why Princess Beatrice and Princess Eugenie don't pay their own rent. They each have a home in royal palaces, but the king picks up the bill. They're not working royals, though, and both sisters have jobs and wealthy husbands. What's more, none of their cousins, who are also non-working royals, has the same perk. Buckingham Palace insists it's committed to transparency. A spokesperson said, "We hope that the findings will help correct, clarify or contextualise a number of points regarding royal properties." But many are unconvinced.
4: I'm a supporter of the royal family. I really am. But if we want to continue respecting, trusting them, loving them, they have to modernise, and and part of that is around the royal finances, particular time when everybody else is struggling with the cost of living in their daily lives.
2: There are still many outstanding questions, but we have learnt a lot from this document, and it could change things. What's in here will form the basis of an inquiry by MPs. The Public Accounts Committee will soon scrutinise the opaque world of royal finances to determine whether there's value for money for us, the taxpayer. Laura Bundock, Sky News.
1: Now, there's been drama on board the International Space Station today. A Russian plan to fix an air leak prompted NASA to tell its astronauts to prepare for an emergency evacuation. Russia then paused its proposed repairs on its portion of the spacecraft, and NASA told its crew to resume normal operations. Our correspondent Barnaby Papadopoulos has the latest.
5: A dramatic afternoon on the International Space Station, with five astronauts told to shelter in the Dragon capsule. That's the spacecraft that will have brought them to the station, and to put on their spacesuits. And that was because there was a leak in the Russian portion of the International Space Station. Two leaks, and two Russian cosmonauts were sent out to try and fix it. The reason I think NASA was so nervous for a moment is because the Russian cosmonauts were using quite an invasive method to get to those leaks in an attempt to fix them. They were using a saw to get through the fabric of the International Space Station to find those leaks. And Russian media has now reported that one such leak has been fixed. It's not clear what's happened to the other one. But shortly after that, NASA rescinded the order and the astronauts returned to their normal duties. So quite a difficult afternoon, I think, on the International Space Station. And of course, all of this brings to mind the fact that the International Space Station itself is pretty old. It's been up there now for well over 25 years. It's been continually manned since 2000, and it is reaching the end of its life. NASA will stop using it after 2030 with a plan to deorbit it. And for the last couple of years, there have been consistent problems with leaks, at least since 2019. What happened today is that the quantity of air that was being let in by that leak grew to 2 pounds of air rather than 1 pound of air. That, we believe, is what prompted those repairs and what almost prompted an evacuation from the International Space Station itself.
1: All very dramatic. Let's take a look at the weather.
0: looking happy.
6: Well, the forecast looks good.
0: So you've sorted the travel insurance then?
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1: A cool, breezy and showery weekend is on the cards, with no sign of the weather settling down until the middle of June. Cloudy, wet and windy weather moving in from the southwest overnight means a grey start for many, without breaks of rain, heavy at times. The best of the morning brightness will be across northeast Scotland, but for most it'll be cloudy and wet, with the risk of coastal gales along the south coast. It will feel on the cool side, especially in a brisk wind. As the rain gradually pushes northwards, brighter skies will follow from the south. However, some heavy and thundery showers could break out across central and southern parts of Britain.
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1: You're watching Sky News. Coming up in a moment, Cuba's crumbling health system will have a special undercover report. That's next.
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0: Time for the sport now. Here's Roger.
1: Brendan, we haven't spoken to you since the end of the World Cup, after which there was a review. Lots of things seemed up in the air at that stage. Do you think you're fortunate to be given the chance to complete the job you started?
2: That wasn't really up to me. I was keen to carry on in the job because I did feel as if, you know, we've made some significant progress in the last 4 years, but the job isn't done. There's still some growth to go. I think our best days are in front of us as a cricket side. I think a lot of the stuff that we've developed over the last 4 years will allow us to shape our side as we move forward. I think, yes, we do need to make some improvements. Yes, we do need to become a smarter cricket team when the game's at its on a knife edge or the pressure's at its highest. But don't throw out what's worked previously, what's given us the base to be able to start to think about finishing off this product and making a cricket team which can compete against the best teams in the world consistently.
1: We'll come on to what those improvements might be, but from the point of which the review announced that the management stays in place to now, we've had six rounds of championship games. And given so much was up in the air, so many places perhaps up for grabs, would it have been helpful to be here for some of that cricket?
2: Hey, look, we're very fortunate and being with English cricket that we have a very broad, very vast amount of people that can assist us in making sure that we identify every single player, or no player goes falls through the cracks. We have, from our county insight group now, which has been set up post onto our scouts, our analysts, I think through even our Lions program, I'm thinking, you know, the Ed Barneys, the David Courts, all these guys who sit within English cricket who are filtering information through to us consistently. Selection doesn't start when we sit down at the table and start picking the side. It starts a lot broader than that and a lot earlier than that. So you're always on the phone. You're always talking and being engaged in things anyway. I don't think it needs me standing on the boundary rope to...
1: But have you been watching in New Zealand?
2: Yeah, of course.
1: I mean, everything's on the stream, obviously.
2: Yeah, of course. Yeah.
1: How much?
2: I feel like I've got a reasonable amount of idea of what's going on. I think you're never going to cover everything, but I don't think anyone could. I don't think it's realistic either. But, look, I'm very confident in the systems that we have in place, that our players are identified. And when we do sit down for our selection discussions, I feel like we cover off those that we need to.
0: Next to a special report from our chief correspondent, Stuart Ramsey, who's been looking at Cuba's once celebrated public health service, which is now in tatters. He's found hospital wards without power or supplies and buildings close to collapsing after years of mismanagement, US sanctions and now an oil embargo. Stuart and his team went undercover in Cuba to see the extent of the problem and the impact it's having on patients. This is Inside Cuba, a medical emergency.
3: There's a feeling something big is going to happen to Cuba. It's a country in the midst of an energy crisis, under pressure from the United States, and its government perhaps struggling even to survive. For a week, we filmed undercover in cities across Cuba, documenting a collapsing health service.
4: Well, I'm back in Cuba, and I have to say conditions here are worse than they were the last time I was here in March. The government blames the problem, particularly with power, on the American oil embargo. But this is turning into a crisis for the country, no doubt about it. We're looking specifically at what's happening to the health service here, particularly looking at hospitals and how they can cope.

0: The oil crisis here in Cuba is well documented. What people sometimes don't know is that Cuba does have oil. It just can't provide enough of it for its domestic needs. So the country is dependent on foreign oil imports. And those foreign imports and years of economic mismanagement have made it almost uniquely vulnerable to oil price changes and supply disruption. President Trump's oil embargo has compounded the problem and is strangling Cuba. Along the coast, the refineries tick over, but there's no fuel coming in. Oil and fertilizer tankers are stationary in the ports. The US blockade has rendered these facilities all but redundant. The government doesn't like the world seeing the country like this. But what's more hidden is what's happening to Cuba's once iconic health service. To see it for ourselves, we had to avoid detection and surveillance to get inside to witness its collapse. In parts, it's truly shocking. This is a cancer hospital in the city of Santa Clara. At first sight, it's hard to believe that it is still functioning. There's a sense that it's basically abandoned. Waiting rooms are shut down. There are locks on doors. Its pharmacy is closed. The whole clinic is in general disrepair. The store of oxygen is crumbling and neglected. There's just a few rusting canisters to be seen through a locked gate. In the wards, cancer patients must wait for treatment, which is most likely never coming. There is little sign of real sophisticated treatment. There doesn't appear to be any medicine. There is little power. It seems hopeless. A few hours away is the city of Matanzas. It's near the government-run tourist resorts in the town of Varadero. It means they've got more power than other parts of the country, but the hospitals are still in need. We've come to see the Faustino Perez General Hospital. It's a huge hospital, once capable of treating 700 inpatients. It's still functioning and in better shape than other hospitals we've seen, but it's struggling. I met Dr. Laudelino Fernandez, the head of the emergency department. For 3 decades, he has run this section of the hospital, and I got the sense his sheer dedication is why the staff are so committed to keeping it going, despite the chronic shortages of everything. Dr. Fernandez doesn't blame the government for the crisis. Quite the opposite. He blames decades of sanctions and President Trump's blockade.
1: What the doctors are saying is that even if they have a lack of drugs, they still let people come in because they're determined to treatment, even if they know if they're fighting perhaps even a losing battle, but they feel determined to keep providing health care for everyone who comes.
0: There are vast corridors and staff wandering about, but it doesn't feel that much is really going on. The main problem the staff have is the basic lack of supplies. The dream of the revolutionary leaders, in particular Fidel Castro and Che Guevara, was to make an outstanding health service available to everyone. And they did. Vast hospitals such as this one were once like nothing the rest of the Caribbean islands had ever seen. It led the way and was in many other ways a world leader in medical expertise. But that investment has dwindled, leaving them with very little.
1: This is the intensive care unit, where you would expect to have an awful lot of drugs, but as you can see, a lot of these are empty.
2: This is your fluid here. That's all of it.
1: So for a hospital that has over 300 patients, you've got that much.
2: Quarter of it. Sterile ones. And syringes.
3: You saw. That's
2: it. And that's basically bare.
1: Yeah.
2: And that's the slice for the whole of the emergency section.
0: Clearly, the current

The rainy season is coming now, and the early storms are really quite something. The thunderclouds rumble, and only the very brave or young risk the lightning crackling through the skies. Every year from June to November, the health risks from flooding and the subsequent pools of stagnant water guarantee a spike in mosquito-borne illnesses. The health service always struggles during these months, but this year the warning is that the disease rates could be worse than ever if people can't be effectively treated. The old and the very young are always the most vulnerable. Families visiting the Mariana Grijalva's maternity hospital in the city of Santa Clara know that the next generation is dependent on them for survival over the first few days and weeks of their lives. They arrive bringing food and essential supplies for the expectant mothers and their soon-to-be-born babies. The hospital simply don't have the resources to provide anything but their medical knowledge. You continuously get the sense that the staff can tell their patients what's wrong, but can't do much to treat it. Entry into this maternity hospital is extremely restricted, so our filming has to be very discreet. What we found is a working but increasingly neglected and dilapidated facility. In a crowded ward, pregnant women lie on beds, grateful for the meager coolness of small fans. There's no aircon here. Like so many of the hospitals we visited, just getting by is the best anyone can hope for in Cuba today. Across Cuba, there is a sense of a resigned acceptance by everyone that every basic function of state is slowly grinding to a halt. The streets are usually very quiet, and there are few cars on the roads. One way of getting around Santa Clara is on an electric tuk-tuk taxi. In the evening sunlight, the torrential rains of the earlier storm have subsided. Destination, the Arnaldo Milan Castro General Hospital.

0: another major facility struggling to function. The cover of darkness assists our arrival. At the accident and emergency entrance, an ambulance delivers a new patient to the cavernous interior of the building, while another receives a patient to transport elsewhere. What is really striking is how the hospital has to prioritize power for certain sections and certain wards. Much of the hospital is in total darkness. Along one corridor alongside the critical care unit, a man wheels a hospital gurney towards a ward. It's piled high with food and supplies. His elderly relative follows behind in a wheelchair. In every ward, families keep their loved ones company. It seems that there's always a member of the family on duty into the night, making sure the patient has what they need. The medical staff will help for sure in an emergency, but the families are there to make sure the patient is comfortable. And it's not pleasant inside. Gloomy toilets are filthy. There's a feeling that nothing much works. Staff listlessly wheeling equipment to where it might be needed next, if indeed it's still working. Revealing the truth of the health service all but broken would guarantee some form of punishment from the authorities. But one hospital worker we filmed anonymously said the health system had stopped working, so they're now dependent on the black market for all supplies.
1: En la calle sí hay todo eso. 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Por otro lado, los mismos médicos te lo piden. 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El hospital no los tiene.
0: In the hospital grounds, past the morgue, we find piles of discarded rubbish. Alongside it, more piles of spent supplies and equipment. Basic health management and cleanliness rules seem to have stopped or been abandoned at this hospital in the face of crippling state failure and sanctions. In the gloom, we see a man sleeping rough outside. Next to him, hanging on a fence, his freshly washed white shirts. He's a hospital worker, we're told, who can't afford to travel to and from home. So he sleeps here until his next shift begins. It's a metaphor, perhaps, for a broken system and a staff who won't give up, perhaps don't even know the system is over. Cuba may be an economic freefall, run by an elite out of touch with the ordinary people, while being pressured by an anti-communist government in neighboring America, it remains an extraordinarily beautiful place. Importantly, the Cuban government realized early on that developing tourism would provide it with billions of dollars of foreign currency. Specific coastal areas like this one in Varadero were earmarked for development. Basically, purpose-built towns began to pop up. Walking through them, all the infrastructure is in place. The cafes, bars and restaurants are all there. The staff are there. It's the lack of people that's the problem. Well, under President Obama, the sanctions against Cuba were relaxed, and the government then set out on a huge tourism drive, building dozens of enormous hotels and beach resorts. And of course, the whole point of that was to try and get hard cash into the country. Now, it was successful at the beginning, but then President Trump came to power. Since then, the tourists have dwindled. A lot of these almost monolithic holiday structures are still in place with nobody in them. Are the tourists still visiting plush resorts like this one? There is all the entertainment one could ever need. There's a veneer of normality to all of this. These hotels have 24-hour food, power and air conditioning. At the empty sun lounge, you'll say all that one needs to know about how successful this policy has turned out to be. While the lights burn brightly into the night for one of the endless parties, it's not lost on the Cuban people who face 22 to 23-hour power cuts every day across the country that this is economic madness, both unfair and unsustainable. It does feel like something big is about to happen here, but every Cuban asks what it will be. Can the government resist the will of the United States? It's difficult to know. But if every sector, even the much-cherished health service, has collapsed, it's hard to believe the inhabitants of these cities, towns and villages can just limp on into ever greater poverty.
2: Stuart Ramsey with that special report. Now, there was some sad news this evening. The actor Anthony Head, best known for his roles in Buffy the Vampire Slayer and Ted Lasso, has died at the age of 72. In a statement, his daughters said he passed away peacefully of complications due to pneumonia. They added their grief is far greater than the hole he has left behind, but they know his legacy will live on in the shows he was a part of and in the audiences that love them. Let's head to 10 o'clock with a look at the weather.
3: I hope we haven't forgotten anything.
4: Travel insurance. I ticked that box.
3: Yeah, but remember what you forgot last year.
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2: A cool, breezy and showery weekend is on the cards, with no sign of the weather settling down until the middle of June. Cloudy, wet and windy weather moving in from the southwest overnight means a grey start for many, with outbreaks of rain, heavy at times. The best of the morning brightness will be across northeast Scotland, but for most it will be cloudy and wet, with a risk of coastal gales along the south coast. It will feel on the cool side, especially in the brisk wind. As the rain gradually pushes northwards, brighter skies will follow from the south. However, some heavy and thundery showers could break out across central and southern parts of Britain.
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2: Coming up next on The Wrap, the US Vice President speaks out on the murder of Henry Novak, saying the only proper response is righteous anger.
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3: 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Two, when it's time, just say, "Play Hot Mics on TuneIn." 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
0: 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Just the shows, music, and news you love anytime you want. 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

0: Tonight on The Wrap, the US vice president weighs in on the murder of Henry Novak. He claims the student would still be alive if politicians had stood their ground against the politics of self-hatred and the mass invasion of migrants. Downing Street accuses him of trying to stir up division. Also, the victim of one of Britain's worst miscarriages of justice hits out at the jail sentence that was given to the rapist who really carried out the crimes that he was in prison for. President Putin says there is no point meeting his Ukrainian counterpart for talks aimed at ending their war. President Zelensky says it shows Russia has no interest in ending the conflict. Calls for Andrew Mountbatten Windsor to reveal the profit he made by subletting royal properties for which he had paid only a peppercorn rent. Plus, high drama on board the International Space Station as NASA briefly readies its astronauts to evacuate over concerns about Russian efforts to fix an air leak. I'll be discussing the day's biggest stories with Susie Boniface and Benedict Spence. Plus, we'll have a first look at the front pages of tomorrow's papers, including this coverage of the US Vice President's comments on the UK. Good evening. Thank you for joining us, Susie, Benedict. Good to see you both as well. We begin this evening with an extraordinary intervention from the US Vice President over the murder of Henry Novak. Now, Henry, as I'm sure you know now, died while in police handcuffs after the man who stabbed him falsely accused him of racism. Well, J.D. Vance claimed tonight that Henry would still be alive if European elites had stood their ground against what he called the politics of self-hatred and the mass invasion of migrants. What do you both think, Susie first?
1: I hate having to deal with it. I hate having to listen to it and talk about it and address it like it's a reasonable, normal thing that should be given any kind of credence whatsoever.
0: We want you to talk about it tonight, though, if you don't mind.
1: It just feels like humanity's IQ drops 10 points every time J.D. Vance speaks, and we all have to turn and look at it and go, no. And it's just... Why? You know, we've got elsewhere in the papers, we've got stories about the government trying to legislate to stop the spread of misinformation online. How can you, when the people who've got some of the biggest and loudest platforms on the planet keep talking rubbish?
0: Benedict, are you as riled as Susie is about this?
2: I think that it's a deeply unhelpful intervention. I'm going to be diplomatic in that way and say, actually, this isn't... I would start and say, actually, we need to remember that this isn't actually even about us. This is about J.D. Vance's domestic audience because they love talking about how much of a failed state Britain is because it means that they can amplify their own policies and say, but if you let us do what we want to do, it won't end up like Britain. Now, there are many criticisms you can make of the UK. Listen, I make a lot of them myself, but that's why he's getting involved in this particular conversation. It's for domestic consumption. And as I say, it's very unhelpful for us in this country because there are serious questions to be raised and asked about this case. We've, you know, been across them a lot. This sort of intervention doesn't get to the heart of those issues. And I really wish he just hadn't weighed in like this.
0: Well, let's take a closer look at how he did weigh in. Here's what J.D. Vance had to say online. He said, Henry Novak died the same way a civilization dies, abandoned, handcuffed by authorities who neither trusted nor cared for him and accused of hate crimes he did not commit. His murder is as tragic as it is enraging, he says. He should still be alive today, and if he would be, if the last few generations of European elites had stood their ground against the politics, J.D. Vance says, of self-hatred and the mass invasion of migrants, many of whom despise the West and the people who love it. Henry was far from the first to so needlessly lose his life, and I fear he won't be the last. Each time a life is lost like this, the proper response is only righteous anger. In a moment, we'll head live to Downing Street with our political correspondent Rob Powell and the government's reaction. First, let's go to Washington, D.C. Our US correspondent David Blevins is there for us this evening. David, it was already a cause célèbre on this side of the Atlantic. How has it travelled over there, and how are people responding?
3: Well, this is the second intervention by the Trump administration, or the third, if you include its allies, because it began with Elon Musk posting about the murder of Henry Novak on his own platform, X. That resulted in the Prime Minister accusing him of interfering in UK politics and attempting to cause division. But Keir Starmer's words didn't stop the US State Department from issuing a very hard-hitting statement in which it used the term two-tier policing, the very language being used by Reform leader Nigel Farage, who is, of course, a longtime friend and ally of President Trump. Downing Street said it didn't recognise that characterisation of the criminal justice system. But the Downing Street response has not stopped the Vice President of the United States from now weighing in on this issue. J.D. Vance also using very strong language about mass immigration, despite the fact that Henry Novak was not murdered by a migrant, but by a British citizen. Now, to some extent, there's a familiar pattern to this. The Trump administration often weaponizes the most tragic of murders in a bid to justify the most controversial of its policies, but it's quite something for one party in what we often call the special relationship to be suggesting that the other is facilitating the death of a civilization. And when you consider just how long America has had a very complicated relationship with law enforcement, just think back to the murder of George Floyd 6 years ago, or the murders of Nicole Good and Alex Pretty in Minnesota during ICE operations a few months ago, and there will be many who point to the irony of the United States suggesting that the United Kingdom has a two-tier policing problem.
0: David, thank you very much indeed. Let's hear from our political correspondent Rob Powell now, who is in Downing Street. Rob, we know that the Prime Minister has responded. What has he had to say?
4: Yeah, Downing Street have got fairly used to responding to interventions of this sort from the White House, from J.D. Vance in particular as well. You remember, I think J.D. Vance tried it in person with Keir Starmer when he was in the Oval Office on his visit there. And I think the balance that Keir Starmer had to strike there is the same one they've been trying to strike tonight. How to basically state the UK case, state British values as they see it, without trying to escalate this into a full-blown meltdown. Well, see what you think. Here's what the number 10 statement said tonight. In recent days, we have seen people trying to interfere in our democracy and seeking to stir up division on our streets. The Novak family are grieving after Henry's horrific murder. They've said they do not want his death to be used to create further division, hatred or tension. We should be respecting their wishes. Our politics should bring people together, even in the most terrible of circumstances. That is who we are as a country. Now, I think if you pick apart, especially the first sentence in that, it's maybe more punchy than you might have initially expected. There's number 10 basically suggesting that the Vice President of the United States, a close ally, is interfering in UK democracy and is stirring up division on UK streets. That's no small thing diplomatically, especially when it's J.D. Vance, someone that is not afraid of getting in a tangle and an argument, especially with people who are supposed to be allies. It's also, incidentally, a very similar response to what Keir Starmer gave to TV cameras in person when he responded to Elon Musk's interventions around the Henry Novak murder earlier in the week. So maybe an indication of the kind of more muscular policy and approach towards the US that we've seen from number 10 in recent months. I think on broader policy issues, you've seen it on Iran most obviously. Look, when you talk to the team at number 10 and the spokespeople, they'll always go, look, the broader relationship is strong, and they won't want to get into the sort of individual tussles and fights. I think they will be fairly comfortable politically in what their position here is, though, because, of course, Henry Novak's family said that they don't want his death to lead to rage. They don't want it to lead to exactly the type of thing that J.D. Vance says should happen, exactly the type of thing that Nigel Farage said should happen as well. So I think they believe that they are on the right side of this. And remember as well, J.D. Vance, Donald Trump and the US government is not exactly popular among the UK public. So getting into these sorts of fights doesn't necessarily leak support from the public anyway. I guess you've just got to make sure you look after the US relationship and nothing happens that damages it too terminally, given we still do rely on them quite a bit.
0: Rob, thank you very much indeed. Well, let's have a word with my guests about this. Benedict and Susie are with me for the next couple of hours. Benedict, let's work backwards through this. What do you make of the response from Downing Street? As Rob said there, pretty muscular response, perhaps a bit further than you would normally expect.
2: Yeah, and I think actually it's you want to use the expression, it's an open goal for number 10, actually, because, you know, as much as they talk about J.D. Vance, you know, whipping up division on the streets of Britain, nobody listens to what J.D. Vance has to say in the United Kingdom. Actually, he has no relevance, and he's not talking to people in the United Kingdom. As I said, he's talking to people in the U.S. So number 10 know that actually his words are not going to have a great deal of impact, but it's a really easy opportunity for them to take a swipe back at somebody who's just taken a swipe at them with, you know, no real negative consequences, because it will be seen to anybody who's paying attention to this story that it is a foreign politician weighing in on a domestic issue, to which most people would say, what's that got to do with you? Whatever your views are on this particular incident, that would be the response, which is actually, it's nothing to do with you, and we'd rather that you butted out of it. So you've got a very unpopular politician in the UK that number 10 can go, you're an idiot, we don't want anything to do with you, we think what you're saying is wrong, please go away. And most people will go, actually, yeah, we agree with that. When it comes to talking more broadly about division, you can't actually just say, well, don't be divisive about this. Don't be political about it. Don't politicise it. Murder is a political issue. It is one of the most important political issues. It's one of the reasons that the state exists, is to deal with very high, important crimes like this. So when people turn around and say, oh, please don't be divisive and don't be angry and don't politicise it, I'm sorry, but it became a political issue the second that it happened.
5: I mean, it wasn't people saying that. It was the family of the murdered student saying that.
2: But families, victims do not get to set public agendas. Some of the worst laws, some of the worst laws in this country are laws that are passed after campaigns, usually in the names of children who have died, that lead to all sorts of knock-on effects that nobody had any idea they were going to. They have unforeseen consequences, and it's always done with the best intentions. But when it's done in those sort of circumstances, and people go, well, let's not talk about it because it might upset the family. No, actually, you should talk about this, because it doesn't matter what side of the divide you are. If you are saying that this is a result of mass migration, or you're saying that it's not the result of mass migration, this is the moment you want to have that discussion, rather than allow it to fester and say, there's a total taboo on talking about it. That's not the right approach.
5: Susie, what do you think?
1: You could just as easily have a family, as a result of the trauma, going, this is outrageous, we should all take to the streets, I want to see some riots, my son's died. You know, and at that point, we'd be saying, well, you need to ignore the family, because that's a bad reaction, we don't want to have riots. So, you know, I think Benedict's right, you do have to have the discussion, but, you know, it is being politicised, and it is being politicised in such a way that, and where I take issue with what something that Ben said, is that there are people who will be paying attention to what Vance said in this country.
5: Yeah.
1: And they will be amplifying it and escalating it and normalising this use of the word rage, which has already begun to be normalised because of Nigel Farage and his earlier statement.
5: Cold rage for his words, weren't they?
1: Cold rage. Pure cold rage. And he's, you know, threatening to sue the BBC because they mixed up pure and white. It's the word rage that's the issue. That's what we saw on the streets of Southampton. That's what's going to be out there again this weekend. And those people who are out there rioting, they're not really paying a lot of attention to what's in the newspapers or on Sky News, maybe, if you are. Hi, guys. But please don't go out this weekend. But they are, you know, they are just hearing the tone. They are getting the WhatsApps. They are getting the Snapchats. They are seeing stuff on Twitter and on other social media that talks about rage over and over again.
5: Yeah.
1: And that it is justified and normal, and it is part of some kind of a normal political view to go out and throw a wheelie bin at the busies. And that's not politics. It's not acceptable.
2: Well, that's not necessarily rage. That's violence. That's a separate
1: thing.
2: And what I would say, just to respond to that, is there's two different types. There are people who are going to look at this and they are going to have, you know, certain views. Maybe they're racist. Maybe they're anti-mass migration, whatever it might be. Those are the sorts of people that look for excuses to, you know, be violent anyway.
1: Yes.
2: But there are an awful lot of ordinary people who have seen the footage. They've heard the whole story. All the evidence is in front of them that can possibly be out there. And they are angry. And they were angry before Nigel Farage said a word, because they feel a real sense of injustice about this particular incident. And they may not think anything else to do with migration or anything like that. On the facts of the case alone, they do feel very angry. And I don't think it's good enough for the Prime Minister to go, ooh, don't get angry about that, because what other emotions
1: are you supposed
2: to feel?
1: Well, that's one of the things where you have, where if you had, like, you know, the career politicians that have been so criticised in recent years, if you had someone, a Tony Blair or a Margaret Thatcher even, some, or a Gordon Brown, someone who had some statesmanship and you had, I can see what the public mood is going, and I'm going to go and put my finger on it, and I'm going to touch it, and I'm going to mould it, and it's going to do this next. And can have that kind of moment, like the People's Princess moment, the Bobby Sands moment, whatever it would be, that we just, you can say, I acknowledge this. Mm. Yes, there's anger. This is how we fix it in this country, and this is how we deal with it. And it would, a lot of this would then go away, and you'll be talking about rioters on the streets, not politics on the streets, because that's not what is happening in Southampton.
5: We don't have that.
1: We've got this political void.
5: Well, we will look closely at the papers later on, but there are all sorts of ramifications of this. I note on the front of tomorrow's FT, Sikhs shaken by hostility following the student's murder. More than many of Britain's estimated more than 500,000 Sikhs, they're concerned by an upsurge in racial hostility following the murder of 18-year-old Henry Novak. Another interesting angle to this as well. Also, the mother of one of the victims of the Nottingham attack has said today that systemic failings in the case had parallels with the murder of Henry Novak. Emma Webber's son, Barnaby, was killed alongside his friend Grace O'Malley Kumar and also caretaker Ian Coates by paranoid schizophrenic Valdo Calicane back in 2023. She told reporters that neither case, though, she believes, pertinent to what we've just been saying, should be politicised.
6: If we start to delve in to our agencies and systems in this country a little bit deeper, it's replicated in every city, in every part of the United Kingdom. Talk about lines in the sand. I mean, we've had to make so much noise. I think, you know, a huge respect for Henry's family, but they're saying the same as us. You know, don't use our tragedy as an opportunity for politicising, for aggrandising yourself in your party or your beliefs, and for God's sake, don't use it to incite any more hate and any more rioting. That's not going to help us. That's going to dilute what we're trying to do.
5: You hear that, Benedict, and you realise for the families it is, of course, stupid to say, a deeply personal tragedy that then is it by some taken out of their hands. And it's not don't debate the issues, don't objectively look at what the cause of this was. It's beyond that, the politicisation, the using it as a political football.
2: But the case of Valdo Calicane is absolutely a political one and should be a political one and should be one that makes people very angry. This was a person who needed serious intervention at many stages earlier on, shouldn't have been in the position to have actually, you know, sort of committed what it was
5: But I guess what the families are saying is, look at that, but other people will look at Valdo Calicane and Vikram Digwa and they will focus on them and their race and accusing them of being migrants certainly in the case of Vikram Digwa, is a Brit.
2: To which I would say immediately the response is not to silence the conversation, it is simply to rebut the conversation. Because if you silence it, we've been through this actually when we had the BNP on the rise. This was a long time ago, but actually the best thing to do with the BNP was to stick Nick Griffin on Question Time, ask him questions and people went, oh, he's not actually up to much. This doesn't sound like a particularly convincing argument. If you try to suppress it, you try to push that sort of thing under the rug, you continue the conspiracy theories and that's where it starts to fester in the darkness. Actually, it needs to be discussed. It needs to be addressed. And again, I'm sorry to say, who is, you know, when we've got politicians talking about things like hate or rage, and yeah, this is equally, I suppose, you could aim this at Nigel Farage, who is it to determine what is divisive? Who is it to determine what is hate speech? Mm. Let us decide, let the public decide actually what they consider acceptable. This is ostensibly a democracy. They won't vote for people that they think are saying disgusting things.
1: Well, I think the thing where division comes in, and what the families have an issue with, is that there are politicians who have got to prominence all over the world and throughout history by provoking unpleasantness and hate and negativity and fear and saying, you need to worry about that guy over there, you need to vote for me. And there's this constant cycle of, you're under threat, you're under attack, everything's unsafe, vote for me. And that's how people have got to power. And that they can see talking about Henry's murder, all the murders that Valdo Calicane committed, is part of that. It's not being done because they genuinely give a damn. It's being done to provoke something. Nigel Farage made that speech because he needs to try and win a few votes back off restoring Makerfield, and it's as simple as that. He needs the right to take... Well, not the right, but he needs violent racists to give him attention again because that's what he was losing in Makerfield. J.D. Vance, like you said, Ben, he's talking to the domestic audience at home who want to think we live in an Islamic state.
2: All I would just about that, though, is in all of those examples, it doesn't happen in a vacuum. It doesn't happen because somebody turns up one day and goes, do you know what? I hate XYZ group. Mm. And the economy is doing fantastically and politics is doing great, but I hate those people, yeah. And so will you. It happens because of a breakdown in performance of politics. And that is at the root of all of this. Not just that you've got politicians who are saying, please don't talk about it. It's also, and here's an awful lot of other things we'd rather you didn't talk about because they're not going very well either.
5: And when it comes to the Makerfield by-election, which is the week after next, you can find all 14 of the candidates right here on the screen right now.
1: There you go. I was standing for a moment. Every time I see Count Binface standing in an election, I look at it and I go, oh, God, I didn't put my name down, did I?
5: Are we calling
2: Maybe you should have done.
5: Are we calling you Susie Binface?
1: You better not.
5: Okay,
1: no.
5: Well, okay.
2: Is it too late to throw your hat in the ring?
1: Just to confuse people. Cold rain.
5: Moving on, the victim of one of the UK's worst miscarriages of justice has hit out at what he called the soft sentence that's been given to the man who was finally jailed today over the offences for which he was wrongly imprisoned. Andrew Malkinson was given a life sentence and spent 17 years behind bars for the rape of a woman in Manchester in 2003. Now, he was eventually freed when DNA evidence exonerated him. Today, the real attacker, Paul Quinn, was jailed for 21 years. The judge highlighted how much damage Quinn had done to both his victim and to Mr. Malkinson.
7: It is utterly clear that you knew throughout that another man had been arrested, charged, convicted, and imprisoned. You knew that his conviction was wrongful. You also knew that it was extremely useful to you. It must have preyed on your conscience that another man was in prison, in effect serving your sentence. It certainly should have preyed on your conscience. But you were only too willing to sit back and take advantage of his misfortune. It would be entirely wrong to compare the indirect evil that you have done to Mr. Malkinson with the direct physical evil that you have done to the heroic woman who suffered at your hands that night. But I do consider your conduct to both of them evil.
5: Well, Andrew Malkinson really wasn't mollified by the judge's comments he heard there, issuing a blistering criticism of the length of the sentence given to Quinn. He said, I'm insulted that this violent, depraved individual who was content to let me suffer 2 decades of vilification and more than 17 years wrongly imprisoned for his crime has received a softer sentence than was imposed on me, an innocent man. I'm also appalled for the victim, he says, who has suffered so gravely and whose real attacker has today gotten off lightly. My thoughts are with her and her loved ones, who I hope today, nevertheless, brings some peace. And it's interesting, Susie, isn't it, how Andrew Malkinson quite rightly points, and quite humbly, in fact, given what he's had to go through, points to the victim at the heart of all of this, which is the woman who was attacked.
1: Yeah, and that must have been on his mind when he was serving his sentence and insisting on his innocence, that there was a victim who thought that he was the killer and he had, well, you know, he was the attacker and had been convicted and he's trying to say he's not him. And that must have felt awful to know it really isn't me and I'm trying to prove it, but I'm causing more trauma to this woman. But, you know, there are some, I can understand why he's insulted, but there are some very good practical reasons why the sentence isn't the same or isn't linked. And the main one is it's been 23 years and sentencing guidelines have changed repeatedly and governments have changed. And those are the laws and the sentencing guidelines we've all ended up voting for, whether we knew it or not, and that's how it's gone. In a moral world, you would convict Quinn of what he did to that woman and then put 17 years on top because that's what he owes.
5: And served successively.
1: But that law doesn't exist. We can't do that. If you want to change the law, because, you know, you've got in because someone else is wrongfully imprisoned, how many people is that going to apply to? Not very many. It's a big bit of legislation. I'm sure, anyway, that part of the reason as well that Andrew Maxson stayed in prison so long was because he insisted on his innocence and he wasn't, every time he came up for parole, he wasn't allowed it.
5: Yeah.
1: And that, it all kind of feeds into this whole sorry mess, but I wish Paul Quinn could get 17 years on top.
5: Well, it feels, and certainly if Andrew Malkinson feels, feeds into this continuing sense of injustice. Yeah. I gather he's still having to discuss how much compensation he eventually gets. He's had some so far, minus some costs, and he's still engaged in that when, you know, he served 17 years for something he didn't do.
2: This man's never going to get a semblance of the justice that he actually should be getting, that he should be entitled to. And frankly, I think it's a pretty bad reflection on our state that we have allowed a situation where he's actually being charged for room and board for something that he didn't do in, let's be clear, not great circumstances for 17 years. It's not like he wanted to be there. And as you say, also the fact, listen, I understand why refusing to sort of engage with the rehabilitation process and insisting on your innocence might get you, you know, longer in prison if you are guilty. And obviously this is one of those things that is going to be a possibility that it does happen, but there has to be a mechanism in place for people who are found actually to be not guilty of the, you know, of a crime of this magnitude to receive, I think, you know, significantly more compensation. And also take your point that it would be difficult legislatively to change the law to give the extra time added onto the sentence. Honestly, is it really beyond our ability to do? You know, if it, even if it is just one or two people that it affects, I still think, given what has been taken from these people, which is half a life, I think it's the least we can do.
5: It's interesting, isn't it, hearing the judge say, this must have been on your conscience. I wonder if it was at all on Paul Quinn's conscience. No, he probably thought, I've just got away with this. And
1: things that are going to be on his conscience, the fact that there's some poor man having free bed and board is not the thing that should have been plaguing
5: absolutely
1: him at all.
5: Absolutely right. Absolutely right. Volodymyr Zelensky says Vladimir Putin is once again choosing war after the Russian leader rejected calls for face-to-face peace talks on Ukraine. President Putin said he doesn't see any reason for the two leaders to meet after the Ukrainian leader suggested direct negotiations in an open letter. Sky's Ivor Bennett reports from St. Petersburg, where the Russian president was speaking.
8: At the St. Petersburg Economic Forum, Vladimir Putin was in a defiant mood. Ahead of his speech, he'd been challenged to a meeting by Ukrainian President Volodymyr Zelensky. His response, a flat-out no.
9: I see no point in meeting. There's only a point for Ukraine, because they want to stop the offensive of the armed forces of Russia. What we need is agreements, arrangements, not for 6 months or a year, but the long term. First, let experts work something out, then we can work something out to sign things. But first, we need to arrive at a solution. That is the crux of the matter.
8: Those listening inside lapped it up. But not everyone is cheering. After more than 4 years of war, the costs of Russia's invasion are piling up. Drone attacks on Russian energy sites are increasing and hurting the economy. There was even one on the forum's doorstep earlier this week. But according to Putin, apparently everything's fine.
9: Of course, we hear criticism coming at us from all sides, claiming that everything is falling apart. Yes, but we have fallen to the very level at which Eurozone countries have been living for the past few years, and we are feeling an upturn. The main thing we have preserved is the foundations of macroeconomic policy. I am confident that progress and growth will be ensured.
8: Ahead of this forum, there had been reports of senior officials warning Vladimir Putin that the war was becoming too expensive, its costs unsustainable. His comments here feel like a warning to any of those whose loyalty to the cause might be wavering. Suck it up and get on board. At the forum, at least, officials were on message. Team Putin was out in force. How much of a challenge is the special military operation, which is now in its fifth year? Is that a challenge for the economy?
10: Let me do it. I think Russian economy is doing well despite challenges like that, but it's really doing much better than what UK media shows. And as I said, the Russian economy is definitely doing better than the UK economy.
8: And is that the key metric, that the Russian economy has to do better than the UK?
10: No, I think the key metric is the sovereignty and success of Russian people.
8: Russian success on the battlefield, though, is by no means guaranteed. But it's clear that war still comes first for the Kremlin, no matter the cost. Ivor Bennett, Sky News, St. Petersburg.
5: A good question by Ivor there. Is that the key metric? Russia's economy has to just do better than Britain's, Benedict?
2: I mean, it suddenly makes me feel slightly more upbeat about her. I mean, it's a tricky thing, because I think what we should do is, whilst it's all... You know, whilst it's slightly sort of more upbeat for us to be able to see that the pain is starting to hit the Russian economy, which it hasn't, you know, done quite as quickly as people hoped it would. Certainly not when, you know, sanctions were imposed. It is starting to crank on. I don't think that that's just as a result of the war. That's as a result of external geopolitical events as well that are hitting everybody and are slowly, I think, hitting everybody. But in particular, that's affecting Russia and it's, you know, because its major trading partners are suffering. I think we should also remember, though, as much as, you know, this is slightly amusing to see Vladimir Putin having to sort of, you know, do this humiliation ritual. The Russian economy may be suffering, but Ukraine doesn't really have an economy to speak of. It's on life support right now. And I think that that needs to be remembered. The Ukrainians are doing pretty well at being able to utilize drone technology and espionage, frankly, to hit all sorts of sites in Russia. But we need to remember that they're hitting these energy sites and they're hitting military sites that previously they were held back from being allowed to hit by their allies in NATO. This could have gone so much differently if, from the start, Ukraine had understood, these are in fact the red lines rather than this, and we don't have to fight with one arm tied behind our back. Mm. As things currently stand, yeah, the Russian military has taken an absolute beating, but the Ukrainian military has also taken an absolute beating. The Ukrainian military cannot win, in a conventional sense, this conflict. It can only just keep the Russians there. That is a defeat for the Russians. And this is why Vladimir Putin is saying there aren't going to be any peace talks. Because if he steps away from this conflict without everything that he wants, well, that's him finished. Because he can't then turn around to his political establishment, which is a lot more aggressive than him in some parts, and go, look at this, everybody, I've got you a victory, which is a third of what I promised you. That's why he's sat there going, nah, this isn't going to work for me.
5: The human cost is what I keep coming back to as well, Susie. You know, hundreds of thousands of people dead, hundreds, thousand maybe, dying each day, certainly on the Russian side, trying to bring in young people in the occupied Donbass and get them, even though they probably feel Ukrainian, a lot of them, get them to fight for Russia. And it's that meat grinder situation that I just can't forget in amongst all this geopolitics.
1: Yeah, and it's the kidnapping of children
5: as
1: well, and forcibly Russifying them and taking them away from their parents, not returning them all, despite the fact that I think quite a few have managed to get home, but not all of them. The whole point of what Putin was trying to do was a very quick, you know, rapid decapitation of Zelensky. Didn't work. And he's now stuck in a situation where, as Ben says, he can't tell his generals that that's it, we're done, we're going home, lads, because they haven't won anything. And secondly, he spent 5 years nearly militarising his economy. Without a war, his country folds. It just folds in on itself. And it would fold quicker than Ukraine would, because Ukraine would get foreign support. And, you know, as soon as that happens, he's dethroned. He's hanging from a lamppost. His guys are going to come for him in the Kremlin, and that's it. He's gone. So he has to keep the war going. And there is no alternative, but yet more bodies and yet more everything. So that, everyone is going to be pushing him to try and sit down. And it's a great pity that, you know, we can't invite him to a cup of polonium tea, because that's what I'd feed him.
5: I'm sure you would. Coming up next, we'll take a first look at what's making the front pages of tomorrow's papers.
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1: Time now to see what is making the front pages of tomorrow's papers. And the Times leads on our top story tonight. Those comments from the US Vice President J.D. Vance linking Henry Novak's death to what he describes as an invasion of migrants. The Guardian leads with the claim from Labour's deputy leader Lucy Powell that reform is posing a threat to democracy. The Eye carries an exclusive claiming government officials were ordered to delete emails discussing the King's views on Donald Trump. The Sun reports that a former BBC presenter who's unnamed has been questioned over sexual assault allegations, accusations the paper says the unnamed host has denied. All at Sea is the headline in the Mail with the story about how the Navy's £3.5 billion flagship aircraft carrier has broken down once more. The Telegraph claims the Bank of England axed historical figures such as Winston Churchill from banknotes after being told they were too elitist and divisive. In the FT, they've got news that the tech giant Meta is weighing up a stock offer to fund AI investment, marking the 82nd anniversary of D-Day. The Daily Express commemorates World War II veteran Paul Terry, who's returned to the Normandy beaches for the first time since that fateful day. The Mirror reports that Britain's struggling pubs are pinning their hopes on World Cup glory for England and maybe Scotland too, with the headline Beer We Go. And the Daily Star pays tribute to Buffy the Vampire Slayer and Ted Lasso star Anthony Head, who has died at the age of 72. And also a star of those Gold Blend adverts, if you're old enough to remember that one. You remember that?
2: Looking at me, but I'm clearly older than Bit House.
1: Well, I remember it, and we're practically the same age, so that's why I was looking at you. Do you remember, Gold Blend?
3: I know I've had a difficult life. But
1: yeah. OK, let's get on to the serious business of the front pages. Look, the Times leads on the story we're leading with tonight. Vance links teen's death to invasion of migrants. We've discussed that a lot already, so let's move on to the Guardian front page, which in some ways is related to this, which reform is posing threats to democracy, says Labour. And, Bennett, this is Labour sort of pushing back at these attacks, whether they come from J.D. Vance or whether it's from reform or anyone else.
3: They are, and I have to say, I think it's just a little bit desperate to, at this stage, be going all in with the, oh, it's a threat to democracy, because ultimately a lot of people are going to sit back and they're going to see where reform are in the polls, not quite as high as they were, frankly, and they're going to say, actually, no, this is not a threat to democracy. This is a healthy thing for democracy. Finally, a failing party in the Conservative Party has been given the slap around the face that it frankly deserved. And we've got a new party. You may not like it, but actually it is doing reasonably well, pretty impressively given where it's come from and given that it does seem to be in a bit of a mess half the time.
1: Yeah.
3: Actually, it's not the place of the Labour Party to be going, oh, this party, that's dangerous. Don't vote for them because that could be it. Democracy is a threat. No, come on. Like, if you claim to be slightly better than them on your policies or whatever, you cannot, at this early stage, 3 years away from an election, I understand there's a by-election coming up, but you can't already be going down the, oh, it's all fake news and bot farms route. That's desperate.
1: I mean, Susie, is there a risk that this doesn't go the way Lucy Powell wants it to? As Benedict says, if you start saying things like this, that will only embolden some people to potentially vote for reform via democratic means.
2: Well, people say hurty things online. I think we're all a bit over that. But, you know, you could change this story and put any phrase for almost a half a dozen other things in the same place as Reform UK is damaging democracy and spreading devices. You could put anything else in there in place of Reform UK. You could say Elon Musk. You could say, wellness. Yeah. You could say wellness gurus. You could say anywhere you don't like, you could just put in there, they're destroying democracy. There's this idea that democracy is some perfect, wonderful thing, and it works brilliantly. We're currently going through a by-election in Makerfield, where maybe 70,000 people, maybe half of them turn out, and maybe half of them get to decide what's going to happen to the entire government of a country. We may have a by-election in Clacton pending Nigel Farage's standards investigation. And again, you have a few people there deciding what's going to happen to the entire right of British politics at the moment, place where it's focused around. And it all adds up to, at most, maybe 250,000 people. And then you've got sort of the leadership election of the Labour Party, which is about maybe 200,000 people. Maybe you've got 250,000 people deciding the history and the future and the place of this country. And people go, that's not democratic. It's only 0.03% of the population, whatever. Yes, but, you know, 250,000 people is still more than any monarch ever had to listen to and obey the instructions of. So it's the best that we've got, but it is imperfect. And yet I think it's a mistake of any politician to say democracy is this great, pure, wonderful thing. It's not. It's messy. And it's difficult, and people don't turn out, and they can't be bothered, and they'll say something on the doorstep and then not go and vote because they're busy picking their nose that day.
3: And you know? Just as an aside, it is not unheard of in the past where governments, democratic governments, continually fail to produce the goods that people want. Mm. For people to vote to abolish democracy, it does actually happen occasionally that people go, do you know what, actually, yes, they might be terrifying, they might have pretty extremist views, but at least they're promising to get something done, whereas all that you're doing is sitting there going, please don't vote for them, they might get something done. That's not actually a very good argument.
2: Yeah, there are times where I crave a benign tyranny. Just a nice period of no more voting.
1: It reminds me of visiting the Baltic states not long after the collapse of the Soviet Union, and there were older Estonians, Latvians, Lithuanians, they're saying, oh, we really miss the good old days of the Soviet Union. But, you know...
3: You still get that in Italian train platforms. They grumble and they go, Mussolini wouldn't have stood for this.
2: Well, the bond markets knew where they were, didn't they? Maybe that was going to happen.
1: There you go. Let's move on to the Daily Mail. All at Sea is their headline. And a bit like democracy, aircraft carriers are also far from perfect and sometimes go wrong. And certainly, Benedict, when it is the Royal Navy's flagship, it seems to go wrong an awful lot.
3: I mean, it's the Royal Navy flagship, it's the nuclear deterrent, it's just about everything when it comes to staffing things in the MOD, it's troop support carriers, which, you know, do they work, do they deafen you, who knows. It's one of the sort of, that, given that we spend so much time talking about, for instance, how the NHS doesn't work, it's a really good thing that we're not constantly at war, because then we might actually have to look at how the MOD works and how it spends its money, and people would realise, huh, it might even be worse than how the NHS spends its money. It is just one thing after another, where you just sort of, you know, look at the relationship between people who have worked in the military and then go on to work for certain corporations that

0: current Prince of Wales is on the front page of the I Weekend, Susie. And the headline that accompanies that picture is, "Delete your emails about the King, top civil servant tells UK diplomats." Surely that doesn't need to be said, does it?
1: There is one of the things which is an unforeseen side effect of the whole Epstein scandal and the Prince Andrew scandal is that it forces more scrutiny on the royal family. There are lots of exemptions within FOI laws about relations with the monarch and information that is shared between the monarch and the government that you cannot access and cannot get anywhere near. So to have, as we had today, the first sort of look at the audit of royal houses and who's subletting what to whom and pocketing the change, we've also now got this stuff where the civil service, plainly at some point, a few years ago, whenever this story was said, was that woke up to the fact that WhatsApps can get FOI'd because you're the government. And if you want to start... If you want to start saying, oh, no, you can't do that because if it's a conversation with the king, OK, yeah. You can't FOI it. But if it's about the king, you absolutely can.
0: The king doesn't have a mobile phone.
1: Well, wise man. And a few years ago, interestingly, Tory ministers, who I was quite happy to WhatsApp me, suddenly, overnight, they all turned on disappearing messages.
0: Yeah. Which Keir Starmer's done, we know that
1: yeah.
0: from this week.
1: And then Labour ministers were fine when they came in, and then a few weeks or months after they'd been in for a bit, suddenly it all happened, they got the memo, it had gone round.
0: Yeah.
1: So yes, the civil service reminds people, especially around a change of government, term on disappearing messages, don't do that on email, don't do this, don't do that. And so they do want to delete traffic about the king. And it's stupid because you should have more transparency. If the monarchy's going to survive, we all have to be talking about it more openly, as we've been saying all day.
0: You can still screen grab WhatsApp before those messages delete, just as an FYI.
1: Do such a thing
0: just as an FYI.
2: That's an old journalist trick.
0: Yeah, well, it's just pretty obvious one, frankly.
3: Susie didn't know.
0: You're vaguely technical.
3: No, this is a whole new world for her.
1: Never done it.
0: There you go. Never screen grabbed her.
1: Not for my very special political contacts who want to message me. It's a big secret.
0: Count Boniface has spoken. Andrew Mountbatten Windsor, staying with the royals, or at least ex-royals, is facing calls to reveal how much money he made by subletting royal properties, for which he paid only a peppercorn rent. The National Audit Office says the former prince made an undisclosed sum from three cottages he sublet at Royal Lodge in Windsor. The review also revealed that Andrew's daughters, Beatrice and Eugenie, have the rent for their accommodation in royal palaces paid for by the king, even though they're not working royals. The former Lib Dem minister, Norman Baker, who's long been a critic of royal finances, told Sky News he thinks it's outrageous.
4: This is quite outrageous for the public purse, because all money, first of all, should go to the Crown Estates, and the Crown Estates then pays money from its profits to the government. So we are, in fact, as taxpayers, subsidising money to go into Andrew's pocket.
0: We were talking about transparency, or at least Susie was talking about transparency when it comes to the royals, and here it is. And the never-ending saga of what Andrew did, it doesn't look like it's going to end anytime soon, does it?
2: Well, isn't that an upbeat thing? We're going to get more Andrew stories in perpetuity. It never ends. We're going to have seasons worth of it, like it's a TV show. And I'm here for it.
0: Well, the crowd, maybe.
2: Yeah, so they thought it was over. No, it's not. It's all Andrew. Do you know what particularly sort of just gets to me, though? And I suppose it's a slightly minor thing. But, you know, if we're talking about at a moment in this country's sort of you know, part of the political turbulence, many aspects of it, but one of the issues around it is that this country does actually have a housing crisis at the moment, and many people, many young people, struggle to get on the property ladder at all. And we read the Times and the Telegraph, the features. Oh, how did you get onto the property ladder? Oh, I saved really hard, and also my parents gave me $100,000. And it's that kind of thing where there are so many people in this country who look at all of this from the outside. They look at that and they think that's unfair. And obviously, I go, okay, we're talking about royal princes and princesses. But come on, ever so slightly, this is something that doesn't actually need to be done. There is the money there for these people to not actually have to take these measures to sort of look after themselves. And yet they do. And in the grand scheme of things, it doesn't cost the public purse that much, but it costs us something.
0: It's a principle.
2: It's exactly.
1: But you know what? If I had three cottages that I could rent out, I wouldn't have to go and make friends with a billionaire because I'd have enough money to live my life with. But for Andrew, it's still not enough. But, you know, they all do something like this. They all employ servants on an absolute pittance. And one of the perks of that was always to have the access to royals and also have the cast-offs, the presents and the gifts that they didn't want. If you remember, after the Queen Mother died, her favourite footman, Billy Talon, got in trouble because he'd stashed a load of her stuff, which she said she'd given him. The Paul Burrell theft.

0: saga. It's you know, traditional within royal circles that your servants get some of your cast-offs.
1: Mm.
0: And also that you earn a pittance, but that I'm sure they're charging them for every cup of tea they have in the kitchen and everything yeah. else. I mean, Edward and they all do. Edward and Sophie, I'm sorry, have got a 120-room house in Surrey. There's four of them. That's 30 rooms each.
2: I was what trying do to do need? The mental arithmetic.
0: 30 rooms each for.
3: They need to pace around thinking what they're going to do with the room. That's yeah, what
0: they're
3: doing.
0: They're putting the servants in the attic, aren't they, and charging them rent. I don't know if they're charging them rent, but nobody needs, a family of four doesn't need 120 room
2: no.
0: palatial placement
2: grounds. I mean, 110 grounds. Would be plenty. Coming up in sport, we'll hear from Thomas Tuchel as England's preparations for the World Cup continue in Florida.
4: I'm Mark Stone, and I'm Sky's correspondent based here in Washington, D.C.
5: So there seems to be some sort of a shooting, what appear to be shots fired at the White House correspondents' dinner.
4: It was a jam-packed interview. I'll tell you what he told me, and I'll explain why you can't hear the call.
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7: Feels a little bit like he's a king, not a president.
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8: Unbelievable we've come to this.
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9: This post of Trump, it's a big shift. 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
10: Have you seen what Donald Trump's been up to? In the Rose Garden, in the East Wing.
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11: Being a Sky News presenter.
12: Hello and welcome. Westminster, the heart of British politics.
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16: Turkey is burying its dead. Whole families died in this collapse. Generations wiped out.
17: I'm Siobhan Robbins, Sky's Europe correspondent based here in Berlin.
16: This is just a small sample of the deadly arsenal taken off the streets.
17: Anyone could say, I'll do that, and then have to go and shoot someone.
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19: What's the best thing about being a Sky News presenter?
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19: Being a Sky News presenter.
4: I began by asking.
0: Thank you so much.
4: Trusting us to tell her story.
19: The battle for number 10.
4: Sky News has been given exclusive access.
19: Let me give you a sneak peek.
4: It was the day those present would never forget.
19: Why did you decide to open up and tell your story?
1: I urge you not to look away. If Hamas hands the hostages over, they will end this conflict.
5: The world has been watching. Good to see you again. How are you?
1: Did she say how he was?
16: The conditions are awful.
9: The jets were ordered to come back.
1: Historic day here today. How will you respond if India does launch airstrikes?
17: They'll be all out to war.
18: But I'm just going to put some body armor on.
1: I'm Yelda Hakim.
2: Let's get the latest now from Sky Sports News. Here's Roger.
11: Brendan, we haven't spoken to you since the end of the World Cup, after which there was a review. Lots of things seemed up in the air at that stage. Do you think you're fortunate to be given the chance to complete the job you started?
3: That wasn't really up to me. I was keen to carry on in the job because I did feel as if,
14: You know, we've made some significant progress in the last 4 years, but the job isn't done. There's still some growth to go. I think our best days are in front of us as a cricket side. I think a lot of the stuff that we've developed over the last 4 years will allow us to shape our side as we move forward. I think, yes, we do need to make some improvements. Yes, we do need to become a smarter cricket team when the game's at its on a knife edge or the pressure's at its highest. But don't throw out what's worked previously, what's given us the base to be able to start to think about finishing off this product and making a cricket team which can compete against the best teams in the world consistently.
11: We'll come on to what those improvements might be, but from the point of which the review announced that the management stays in place to now, we've had six rounds of championship games. And given so much was up in the air, so many places perhaps up for grabs, would it have been helpful to be here for some of that cricket?
14: Look, we're very fortunate in being with English cricket that we have a very broad, very vast amount of people that can assist us in making sure that we identify every single player, or no player falls through the cracks. We have, from our county inside group now, which has been set up post onto our scouts, our analysts, I think through even our Lions program, I'm thinking, you know, the Ed Barneys, the David Courts, all these guys who sit within English cricket, who are filtering information through to us consistently. Selection doesn't start when we sit down at the table and start picking the side. It starts a lot broader than that and a lot earlier than that. So you're always on the phone. You're always talking and being engaged in things anyway. I don't think it needs me standing on the boundary rope to...
11: But have you been watching in New Zealand?
14: Yeah,
11: I mean, everything's on the stream, obviously.
14: Yeah, of course. Yeah.
11: How much?
14: I feel like I've got a reasonable amount of idea of what's going on. I think... You're never going to cover everything, but I don't think anyone could. I don't think it's realistic either. But, look, I'm very confident in the systems that we have in place, that our players are identified. And when we do sit down for our selection discussions, I feel like we cover off those that we need to. And I'm also really fortunate, I guess, you know, when Rob Key rang me and mentioned about taking on the white ball job, he was very mindful of the fact that been on the road 10 months a year, year on year.
2: Thanks very much indeed, Roger. Coming up, the US Vice President speaks out about the murder of Henry Novak, saying the only proper response is righteous anger. We'll have more on that after the break.

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0: The whole neighborhood is rallied around her.
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10: You said to people, I'm not coming back for more, but you have come back for more.
11: Well, let's kick off.
12: And make a statement.
10: What can our Prime Minister say to you to not impose tariffs?
13: He's coming out!
14: What more do you need?

0: Tonight on The Wrap, the US vice president weighs in on the murder of Henry Novak. He claims the student would still be alive if politicians had stood their ground against the politics of self-hatred and the mass invasion of migrants. Downing Street accuses him of trying to stir up division. The victim of one of Britain's worst miscarriages of justice hits out at the jail sentence that's been given to the rapist who really carried out the crimes that he was imprisoned for. President Putin says there's no point meeting his Ukrainian counterpart for talks aimed at ending their war. President Zelensky says it shows Russia has no interest in ending the conflict. And calls for Andrew Mountbatten Windsor to reveal the profit he made by subletting royal properties for which he only paid a peppercorn rent. I'll be discussing the day's biggest stories with Susie Boniface and Benedict Spence. Plus, another look at the front pages of tomorrow's papers, including this coverage of the US Vice President's comments about the UK. Good evening to you and to Susie and Benedict. Welcome as well. We begin tonight with an extraordinary intervention from the US Vice President, J.D. Vance, over the murder of Henry Novak. I'm sure you know by now, Henry died while in police handcuffs after the man who stabbed him falsely accused him of racism. Well, J.D. Vance claimed tonight that Henry would still be alive, he thinks, if European elites had stood their ground against what he calls the politics of self-hatred and the mass invasion of migrants. What do you think, Benedict?
1: I think that it's a really unhelpful intervention. This is a particularly emotive topic that does need to be discussed in the UK, and we are having that discussion. It doesn't actually require the US Vice President or any part of the US administration to weigh in on it. I understand why other people in other countries are always tempted to do things like this, especially in the US, because it plays very well with the base of the sort of people that vote for J.D. Vance and for Donald Trump. They like to think of Britain as a bit of a failed state. They actually get a lot of traction out of it. But I don't think it actually does anybody in the UK any good to have this intervention.
0: Susie, will he gain any traction here? We're talking about it after all.
2: Oh, in some sectors, I dare say. You know, but it won't be long, hopefully, before J.D. Vance goes back to being some bloke who just says stuff on Twitter. But, you know, you could take what he said there and you could just change the name out to George Floyd. And it's exactly... It still makes perfect sense. George Floyd died the way a civilization dies, abandoned, handcuffed by authorities, neither trusted nor cared for him, accused of crimes he hadn't committed. You know, and this is Vance and Trump speaking to their own base at home, trying to have their own kind of white George Floyd moment, I think someone clever said to me. And it's done for political reasons. It's done to stimulate and stoke the base. And I wish we could just stop talking about J.D. Vance and Donald Trump and the mad crap they come out with.
0: Well, we're not going to do that for the time being, because here is a closer look at what J.D. Vance had to say. The US Vice President said Henry Novak died the same way a civilization does, which, as Susie mentioned there, abandoned, handcuffed by authorities who neither trusted nor cared for him and accused of hate crimes he did not commit. His murder is as tragic as it is enraging, says J.D. Vance. He should still be alive today. And he would be, he thinks, if the last few generations of European elites had stood their ground against the politics of self-hatred and the mass invasion of migrants, many of whom despise the West and the people who love it. Henry was far from the first to so needlessly lose his life, and I fear he won't be the last. Each time a life like this is lost, like his is lost, the proper response is righteous anger. In a moment, we'll get a response from Downing Street, but first to Washington on our US correspondent, David Blevins.
3: This is the second intervention by the Trump administration, or the third if you include its allies, because it began with Elon Musk posting about the murder of Henry Novak on his own platform X. That resulted in the Prime Minister accusing him of interfering in UK politics and attempting to cause division. But Keir Starmer's words didn't stop the US State Department from issuing a very hard-hitting statement in which it used the term two-tier policing, the very language being used by Reform leader Nigel Farage, who is, of course, a longtime friend and ally of President Trump. Downing Street said it didn't recognise that characterisation of the criminal justice system. But the Downing Street response has not stopped the Vice President of the United States from now weighing in on this issue. J.D. Vance also using very strong language about mass immigration, despite the fact that Henry Novak was not murdered by a migrant, but by by a British citizen. Now, to some extent, there's a familiar pattern to this. The Trump administration often weaponizes the most tragic of murders in a bid to justify the most controversial of its policies, but it's quite something for one party in what we often call the special relationship to be suggesting that the other is facilitating the death of a civilization. And when you consider just how long America has had a very complicated relationship with law enforcement, just think back to the murder of George Floyd 6 years ago, or the murders of Nicole Good and Alex Pretty in Minnesota during ICE operations a few months ago, and there will be many who point to the irony of the United States suggesting that the United Kingdom has a two-tier policing problem.
0: In response, a Downing Street spokesperson said, in recent days, we've seen people trying to interfere in our democracy and seeking to stir up division on our streets. The Novak family are grieving after Henry's horrific murder. They have said they do not want his death to be used to create further division, hatred or tension. We should be respecting their wishes. Our politics should bring people together, even in the most terrible of circumstances. That is who we are as a country. Susie, back to you on this. I think one of the things that leaps out the most in what J.D. Vance is saying is this whole idea of immigration. Like somehow the perpetrator who killed Henry Novak was not British, when of course he is a British Sikh. And also the name Novak itself is not a historically British name. I'm going to guess it's Polish.
2: No, background J.D. as well. Vance isn't, American, technically, if you're looking at it from one perspective of the people who are indigenous to the Americas, he's definitely an invader. It's just, everything that he says, you pick it apart logically. It doesn't make any sense. You know, people don't come to the West because they despise it. They come because they like the freedom and the democracy and the rights and the better weather and the economic stability and lots of other things. Same reason they go to America. The American dream is built on people who want a better life. And that is what most migration and the whole history of humanity has been about. It's because a place where you are is a bit rubbish and the place you want to go to is hopefully going to be better. And yes, there's murders that happen. It's black on white or white on black or one race on another or whatever it might be. But there's 10 murders a week in this country. And that's not actually very high. That's a very low murder rate historically. But we have 2 murders a week are women killed in domestic situations by someone in their families or their loved ones. And, you know, there are lots of things we could get angry and enraged about. And they're just getting one that suits them to twist and exploit for their ends.
0: The thing is, Benedict, one of the other reasons people come here, whatever their level as immigrants, is the rule of law. And this is just another one of those examples where the law hasn't worked out as it should. And you think about the Sarah Everard, of course, springs to mind. There's a constant drumbeat of mistakes being made.
1: It's funny, J.D. Vance talking about, you know, that this is how, you know, civilizations die, break down of Western civilization. This is a big thing that actually a lot of people are talking about in the United States. Western civilizations in general, they do break down throughout history. Actually, that is what happens to just about all of them, and it's foolish to think that things will just exist in perpetuity. And I do wonder if actually that's the mistake that sometimes we make in this country. It's not because of anything J.D. Vance has said, but when we're talking about political performance, outcomes, the slow degradation of the capacity of the state to do the things people expect the state to do, that actually is how these things end up failing. It's not because of, you know, anything sort of great. It's not, you know, it's not the Mongol horde coming over the horizon or anything like that. It's because, you know, you look at how the Roman Empire fell, it simply atrophied. It sort of collapsed in on itself. That actually is how these things happen. And when we take the Henry Novak case, what we are seeing is a failure of policing. If you extrapolate that out and you sort of apply it across the country, murders, as Susie says, are actually pretty rare in this country, and we should be very happy about that. But police performances in general, most people are actually pretty disappointed with the way that the police conduct themselves in this country when it comes to low-level things like burglaries or things like that, where they never turn up or they see shoplifting happening and actually nothing is done about these things. So in some sense, there is some truth, although it's not what J.D. Vance thinks it is. But to point out, you know, how things can break down, it's just about functionality. Mm-hmm. If the state stops functioning because people just assume, oh, it's always been brilliant here and it always will because this is Britain and it's this year, which tends often to be the attitude of a lot of politicians, then things will start to break down. It requires hard work to keep a system and actually to keep a society that the sort of people like that want to move to in the first place. There is no guarantee that that will always be the case.
0: Society slowly atrophying. Happy Friday, everybody. That story features on the front of The Times with the headline, Vance links teen's death to invasion of migrants. We'll have a full rundown of what's in the rest of the papers coming up at 5:30. Next, though, the victim of one of the UK's worst miscarriages of justice has hit out at what he called the soft sentence given to the man who's finally jailed today over the offences for which he was wrongly imprisoned. Andrew Malkinson was given a life sentence and he spent 17 years behind bars for the rape of a woman in Manchester in 2003. He was eventually freed when DNA evidence exonerated him. Today, the real attacker, Paul Quinn, this man, was jailed for 21 years. The judge highlighted how much damage Quinn had done to both his victim and to Mr. Malkinson.
4: It is utterly clear that you knew throughout that another man had been arrested, charged, convicted, and imprisoned. You knew that his conviction was wrongful. You also knew that it was extremely useful to you. It must have preyed on your conscience that another man was in prison, in effect serving your sentence. It certainly should have preyed on your conscience, but you were only too willing to sit back and take advantage of his misfortune. It would be entirely wrong to compare the indirect evil that you have done to Mr. Malkinson with the direct physical evil that you have done to the heroic woman who suffered at your hands that night. But I do consider your conduct to both of them evil.
0: Andrew Malkinson was not mollified by those comments from the judge. He issued a blistering criticism of the length of the sentence given to Quinn, saying, "I'm insulted that this violent, depraved individual, who is content to let me suffer 2 decades of vilification and more than 17 years wrongly imprisoned for his crime, has received a softer sentence than was imposed on me, an innocent man." He continues, "I'm also appalled for the victim, who suffered so gravely and whose real attacker has today gotten off lightly. My thoughts are with her and her loved ones, who I hope today nevertheless brings some peace." It's interesting, Susie, you've been talking about mistakes with the police. This is all still really unedifying for the criminal justice system.
2: Yeah, but also, by the same token, it has worked eventually. We did get there eventually.
0: Andrew Malkinson.
2: Not for Andrew Malkinson, no. But we can criticise our system. Obviously, it let him down. And it's let Henry Novak down. But also, there's been convictions. Things have been... That's why we're talking about it, because it did get kind of sourced out in the end. But the problem we've got now is that Andrew Malkinson, right to be insulted, but he's also being... You know, he got some compensation for being locked up, but he's now also being fined... part of that compensation to pay legal costs and for his bed and board and things like that while he was jailed for something he didn't do. And really feel that there should be, it shouldn't be too difficult. He's got to meet David Lammy, I think, next week about discussing. And David said, "I'll look at it, see if there's some way I can find a way around this." But just don't charge him. It's that simple. But surely there must be an easy way that the Secretary of State for Justice can issue a regulation that says, you know, if you have incurred some kind of cost by being wrongly imprisoned, then the person who did the crime will pay that bill, not you, when we catch him. And when we do finally catch him and convict him, he will serve your sentence on top of the sentence that he's going to get for the crime as well. So that then Paul Quinn would do the 17 years extra and pay the fee that Andrew Malkinson's been landed with.
0: But there are some parallels here, aren't there, with the Henry Novak case, because it comes down to things like too much bureaucracy, too much red tape, and a lack of curiosity and what plenty of people will call common sense.
1: Yeah, I think that you see that actually in all parts of the state. And, you know, obviously, I think the NHS is probably the biggest example of that, where actually lots of doctors will tell you an awful lot of the things that hamper them is the bureaucracy and the cost and the checks that have to be done. All of these things are always started off with the best intentions in mind.
0: Yeah.
1: And I think we also have to remember it's never possible to have a perfect system. There will always be things that go wrong. But how it is that you react to that is the measure of whether or not your society goes forwards or backwards. And actually, where once I think our system, I mean, the fact that we were, you know, the biggest power in the world at one point and still a first world country now, we've got to that position because of a certain dynamism that we used to have, whereas actually we would find a problem, we'd encounter it, and we'd look for solutions to it. Actually, our politics once upon a time was rather good at that, and it was reflected in many other parts of society. I don't think we have that now. We have a situation where actually doing as little as possible try not to upset the apple cart, don't actually see anything go forward. You know, things get buried in committees and they get buried in inquiries and, you know, if this has to jump through this requirement and if you want to build this thing, it's going to take as much paper as it, you know, the same length of the Eiffel Tower. It's just everything now in our system is built to stop things from changing, even when they are very clearly wrong or in these particular cases, actively unjust. And I think at the very least, mentally, we have to get away from that position and say, no, actually, it is a moral good where even if the state fails in these situations, to own up, go, yes, we got it wrong, and this is how we're going to fix it. And even if it only affects a few people, that's still a lot better than those people suffering in perpetuity. Because, again, that just adds to the impression that the state isn't looking after people, because those are the headline cases that everyone hears about.
0: But it needs accountability, doesn't it? And that's the bit that people feel in these cases is often missing.
2: Well, it needs accountability, but there's also, you know, one of the things that didn't get talked about in that awful body cam footage of Henry Novak's death is the complete lack of anything from the police officers who were dealing with him. You know, they seemed really disengaged and not too bothered and standing around. And here there is, he's saying that he's been stabbed and they're not even checking him over and all the rest of it.
0: Yeah.
2: And what Ben was talking about, there's just a lack of enthusiasm. There's a lack of care in people's jobs. There's a lack of scrutiny of ourselves and institutions. And it's not just the NHS or the police. It's all of us. You know, well, journalists do it too. Someone tells you, oh, this is a great story. This is a Prime Minister's done this. And we all run around going, it's a great story. It's a great story. And no one stops to say, hang on. Should we even? Is that rubbish? Do we need to? I don't think we do.
0: I think we all do that.
2: I think we move as a herd too much. speaking as an investigative reporter who's doing something no one else is covering. I just think we move, as a body, we do move as a herd a little bit too often. Mm. And there's no independence of thought. There's no encouragement of, you know, the importance and value of public service. Those police officers just like, another day on the job.
0: Talking about accountability, one of them has resigned.
1: Although I'm not sure if that's directly linked to this or is it potentially to do with something else. I don't know. I could be wrong about that. But I think it's as much because taking risks, being the outlier, isn't seen as having, I think, an effective sort of risk-reward element that actually most people would consider a good thing. I mean, to go back to the NHS, obviously not to do with these stories, but isn't that always the thing that we say when there's a failure in the NHS? It's because whistleblowers are actively gone after. They're actively punished. They're not encouraged to come forward and say, here is something that's gone wrong. It's only after the fact that something goes wrong that people go, well, why didn't anybody tell us about this? And they go, oh, yeah, we did, and we moved that person to another department because actually we weren't interested in having an investigation. When people do put their heads above the parapet, far too often they are slapped down because it's not desired for there to be consequences, because people only consider the negatives of consequences. They don't consider the actual improvements that can be got about that. They don't want it falling on them. You understand why people don't want things falling on them, but it's that element to it where people don't say, look, it's in the public good for me to actually come forward and say this, to drop myself in it, potentially drop somebody else in it. That's the attitude that it needs to be, and we just don't have that at the moment.
0: Let's take a look at some of the evening's other stories now, because Volodymyr Zelensky says Vladimir Putin is once again choosing war after the Russian leader rejected calls for face-to-face peace talks on Ukraine. President Putin said he doesn't see any reason for the two leaders to meet after Ukraine's president suggested direct negotiations in an open letter. Sky's Ivor Bennett reports now from St. Petersburg, where the Russian president has been speaking.
5: At the St. Petersburg Economic Forum, Vladimir Putin was in a defiant mood. Ahead of his speech, he'd been challenged to a meeting by Ukrainian President Volodymyr Zelensky. His response, a flat-out no.
6: I see no point in meeting. There's only a point for Ukraine, because they want to stop the offensive of the armed forces of Russia. What we need is agreements, arrangements, not for 6 months or a year, but the long term. First, let experts work something out, then we can work something out to sign things. But first, we need to arrive at a solution. That is the crux of the matter.
5: Those listening inside lapped it up, but not everyone is cheering. After more than 4 years of war, the costs of Russia's invasion are piling up. Drone attacks on Russian energy sites are increasing and hurting the economy. There was even one on the forum's doorstep earlier this week. But according to Putin, apparently everything's fine.
6: Of course, we hear criticism coming at us from all sides, claiming that everything is falling apart. Yes, but we have fallen to the very level at which Eurozone countries have been living for the past few years, and we are feeling an upturn. The main thing we have preserved is the foundations of macroeconomic policy. I am confident that progress and growth will be ensured.
5: Ahead of this forum, there had been reports of senior officials warning Vladimir Putin that the war was becoming too expensive, its costs unsustainable. His comments here feel like a warning to any of those whose loyalty to the cause might be wavering. Suck it up and get on board. At the forum, at least, officials were on message. Team Putin was out in force. How much of a challenge is the special military operation, which is now in its fifth year? Is that a challenge for the economy?
7: Let me do it. Okay, fine. I think Russian economy is doing well despite challenges like that, but it's really doing much better than what UK media shows. And as I said, the Russian economy is definitely doing better than the UK economy.
5: And is that the key metric, that Russian economy has to do better than the UK?
7: No, I think the key metric is the sovereignty and success of Russian people.
5: Russian success on the battlefield, though, is by no means guaranteed. But it's clear that war still comes first for the Kremlin, no matter the cost. Ivor Bennett, Sky News, St. Petersburg.
0: What do we read, Susie, into the fact that Zelensky has written this letter, clearly taking the opportunity while Russia isn't doing particularly well on the battlefield? What do we read into him doing that? And also the fact that Putin, I guess, hasn't taken the bait.
2: Well, he was never going to take the bait. No. I think Zelensky knew that when he wrote the letter. But, I mean, the letter's timed to land at the same time as the drones that were leaving a huge pall of black smoke or a special cloud formation over Putin's economic forum in St. Petersburg. He was just trolling him. He's trying to show Trump and everyone else, look, I want to make peace. Look, here's me sending a letter to him. He doesn't want to do it. Look at him. It's all his problem. It's his fault. Yeah. And he's just trolling him. And he's made him have to answer, I don't want to meet Mr. Zelensky, which now means Trump can't go and have a go at Zelensky about something.
0: The depressing thing, though, Benedict, is still thousands are losing their lives. You know, we've learned, haven't we, in the past week or so from the British side that half a million Russians, or maybe conscripted Ukrainians in the Donbass, have lost their lives in this alone, not to mention the tens of thousands of Ukrainians as well. And it doesn't look like it's ever going to end diplomatically.
1: It's very difficult to see how it ends diplomatically, because despite the losses, Russia will still weigh up the calculations in terms of manpower. And I don't think it is tens of thousands of Ukrainians. I do think it's hundreds of thousands. Mm. And they will basically be betting to say we can outlast them longer than, you know, they can keep going, on the basis that nothing as it currently is changes. You know, the United States has been pretty lukewarm on its support for Ukraine. We all know that. Europe, frankly, has not been as strong as it could have been, certainly not from the start. That has hampered Ukraine's ability to properly prosecute this war. Now, things are starting to get a little bit tense within Russia, and that's as a result of broader geopolitical effects, as well as, obviously, just the result of, you know, 4 years of conflict. So it's not going particularly well. Putin can't take a step back from a war that he hasn't won, though. And I think we should remember he is the sort of person who would be prepared, I think, to escalate things if he felt that his position was being threatened. We need to remember what happened in Chechnya and places like that. Actually, this is not somebody who's just going to be happy to sit there indefinitely. At some point, there will come a moment where it is made plain to him, perhaps by other people in Russia, listen, either you wrap this up or somebody else will. And it's not going to be wrapped up by going, well, this little stretch of the Donbass and Crimea, that's good for us. So it's not going to end that way. And so we still have to sort of sit here and think, okay, it's not going particularly well for the Russians, but Ukraine is still in a tremendous amount of peril. It doesn't have an economy to speak of. Its manpower has been decimated. And were the support, what little support it is getting, were that to disappear because the United States decides, well, we've had enough, or Europe, which still can't get its act together on a unified defense policy, it decides, well, this is getting a bit too hairy for us. What happens to Ukraine? Actually, that's what's keeping it alive right now, and that's not a great position to be in.
0: Coming back to your point, though, Susie, I mean, at least Zelensky's done something to push it back up the agenda when everyone's been preoccupied with what's been going on in Iran.
2: Yes, exactly. He's reminded people that this conflict is still going on, and also, obviously, the non-peace deal in Iran is still not any sorted any better either. But, you know, what's happening in Ukraine is that the Ukrainians have been forced to make huge technological advances in drone warfare, which is part of how they are managing to push back the Russians in quite a few places. But Putin was using hypersonic missiles this week, missiles that land on you before your radar can possibly spot them. And if he starts upping his technological game as well, he manages to catch up with how the Ukrainians have been doing amazing technological changes as a result of all the European support they've had, then, you know, things could escalate and get out of hand.
0: Well, we know things have landed in other countries, haven't they, during the course of the war, Romania, Poland, for example. Coming up, calls for the former Prince Andrew to reveal how much money he made by subletting royal properties.
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0: What more do you need?
1: Now, Andrew Mountbatten Windsor is facing calls to reveal just how much money he made by subletting out royal properties for which he only paid a peppercorn rent. The National Audit Office says the former prince made an undisclosed sum from three cottages that he sublet at Royal Lodge in Windsor. The review also revealed that his daughters, Beatrice and Eugenie, have the rent for their accommodation in royal palaces paid for by the king, despite the fact they're not working royals. The former Lib Dem minister, Norman Baker, who's long been a critic of royal finances, told Sky News he thinks it's outrageous.
2: This is quite outrageous for the public purse, because all money, first of all, should go to the Crown Estates, and the Crown Estates then pays money from its profits to the government. So we are, in fact, as taxpayers, subsidising money to go into Andrew's pocket.
1: And Benedict, he's not the only one who's a bit narked about this.
3: No, he's not. I think everybody is about
0: Everybody's
3: this.
0: Everybody's narked.
3: I'd like to know anybody, if you presented the facts to them, and go, no, this is totally fine. There might be a couple of out-of-touch landlords out there who go, I'd do the same, but perhaps not on the same sort of scale. I obviously, listen, I'm still ostensibly vaguely sort of a young person, and I know many people who are struggling deeply to get on the housing ladder, and I know that a lot of people think that this is a particularly London thing, but it's not, actually. It's something that's repeated across the country, and everybody had experiences of, you know, different people trying to do things, and some people have had inheritances that's allowed them to do things and get on. It just seems to be a bit more of a squeeze all the time. Whereas with the royals, and to a degree, we understand why. They are literally royals. We understand that they occupy positions of extraordinary privilege and advantages that most people don't have. That's just a fact of life. But it just seems to be so many instances of things that just didn't need to be done. Actually, these were things that, by virtue of Prince Andrew, former Prince Andrew, having been a real prince and having all the trappings that come with that, he didn't really need to be doing this. He didn't actually desperately need it to survive. His children didn't need this kind of assistance to survive. Actually, they would have been absolutely fine. And it's just that little bit extra, taking the biscuit every single time, that I think just erodes away any sort of sense of warmth that people have had to, I understand, not this particular branch of the royal family anymore, but the institution overall. Yeah. It just ever so slightly chips away at it every time.
0: No one's hated the Yorks this much since the Wars of the Roses.
1: There you go. Good little history reference there. But there isn't the same feeling towards the royals who are perceived to be working hard. I'm thinking of William and Kate, for example. But Beatrice and Eugenie are not working royals, yet still the king pays for their digs in London.
0: Yeah. They have plenty of homes and money and access to things.
1: Yes.
0: And are grown-ups and should be funding themselves. The argument within the royal family for keeping each other sort of, you know, in houses, as it were, is, well, if you don't, then, you know, you'll have a rogue black sheep who could go out and just do terrible things and embarrass us all and maybe make friends with entirely the wrong sort of people in order to try and make money. And when Harry wanted to go, do you know what, I'd like to leave the family and go and make some money, they all went, oh, my good Lord, no, you can't do that because it'll be terribly embarrassing and heaven knows. And, you know, it doesn't stop it. They still have that. They've had that with the Yorks. They've had that with Fergie. They've had it with their daughters who've got some strange connections of their own. And it's just, I don't know, this family just tends to breed them. It's like that one family in Albert Square. It's that one family, Daniel Road, where you go, everyone looks out the window and goes, oh, they're at it again. You know, and if you're going to have staff who are living in some royal properties near their royal master so they can be at his beck and call when he wants a sandwich at 4 a.m, then the correct thing to do is that they would pay any rent, if they have to pay rent, to the Crown, not to him, because he's, you know, he's not even the direct employer. He's not paying them. He's got a Royal Navy pension of about 20, 30 grand a year. He can't afford to pay servants. He was paying for them to start with. And they were on minimum wage, probably, and getting thumped for rent at the same time. It's astonishing. I don't know why more of them don't go to a tribunal. But they do, because then they all get paid off before they get to tribunal.
1: There you go. You do know why. You do know why. Time now to see what is making the front pages of tomorrow's papers. And the Times leads on our top story tonight, those comments from the US Vice President J.D. Vance linking Henry Novak's death to what he described as an invasion of migrants. The Guardian leads with the claim from Labour's deputy leader Lucy Powell that reform is posing a threat to democracy. The Eye carries an exclusive claiming government officials were ordered to delete emails discussing the King's views on Donald Trump. The Sun reports a former BBC presenter has been questioned about sexual assault allegations, accusations that the paper says the unnamed host has denied. All at Sea is the headline in tomorrow's Mail, with the story about how the Navy's £3.5 billion flagship aircraft carrier has broken down once again. The Telegraph claims the Bank of England axed historical figures like Winston Churchill from banknotes after being told they were too elitist and divisive. In the FT, they've got news that the tech giant Meta is weighing up a stock offer to fund its investment in AI. Marking the 82nd anniversary of D-Day, the Daily Express commemorates the World War II veteran Paul Terry, who has returned to the Normandy beaches for the very first time since that fateful day. The Mirror reports that Britain's struggling pubs are pinning their hopes on World Cup glory with the headline, Beer We Go. And the Daily Star pays tribute to Buffy the Vampire Slayer and Ted Lasso star Anthony Head, who has died at the age of 72. Let's dive into the papers. And we'll start, Benedict, with The Times on page 8. It's on other papers as well. We mentioned on the front page of the FT, there's fears in the Sikh community now over the Henry Novak case, which is understandable.
3: It is completely understandable. You know, if an instance such as this happens and the perpetrator or perpetrators, because we have to remember, of course, the role that were played by other members of the Digwa family in all of this, are all sort of very obviously from a religious minority. Obviously, it's going to, you know, attention is going to be drawn to that. And the fact, of course, that Vikram Digra was walking around with a weapon that he felt empowered to do so because he understood his community had protected special privileges. Mm. That actually, and this is, I think, part of the... it's an added element of the wickedness of all of this, is that actually this is an individual, not a community, which is reasonably well integrated. It's been here, you know, quite a long time. It obviously links to empire and fighting the world wars, and obviously coming also from East Africa as well. It, you know, it's one of the more assimilated communities, if you like. It's not particularly well known for criminality or anything like that. And for one individual to have effectively taken advantage of a special carve-out that has been given to that community on the understanding that you don't behave in a disgraceful way, he's done that knowing full well that nobody would challenge him on carrying a knife that was not, in fact, part of his religion. You know, you don't actually have to carry a dagger. Lots of Sikhs carry have it on a brooch, for instance.
1: But
3: this particular individual took advantage of this, and as a result, somebody has been murdered, and his family closed ranks around him to try effectively to lie his way out of that situation. And it is, I think, an added insult, therefore, that because of the behaviour of these people, who are a family and an individual who belongs to that family, that other people may get it in the neck for that. And obviously that's something we'd hope to avoid.
1: Susie, what do you think?
0: I think it's just appalling that in the wake of this, Sikh community leaders felt that they ought to come out and say, well, we think this is an awful crime. You know, when murders are committed by Christians, the Archbishop of Canterbury doesn't come out and say, well, this wasn't me, guys. It was definitely someone else. But when you're part of an ethnic minority, you do seem to do that. Ben's right. The Sikhs have been a very successful integration into British society and have been for a long time. But they're saying in here, you know, that people, it's spreading through all kinds of sectors of society. So there's Sikhs who work in Southampton Cruise Terminal who've been called the P word. Someone in a care home refused to be cared for by someone because they wear a turban, you know. And Sikhism is a very peaceful, loving, nice, kind, really decent way of living your life, if that floats your boat. Anyone who turns up at a gurdwara, you get a free meal, a free vegetarian meal for anybody, you know. It doesn't happen down your local village hall. So it's such a shame that we seem to be stuck in this. There are people who are stupid enough to listen to the words of divisive, hate-filled people who want to exploit it for their own political ends, to give themselves votes and power and attention, and who start listening to it and thinking, I can criticise someone because they wear a turban.
3: If I can just be very quick as well, there's an added element to this, which is also, of course, one of the things that has outraged so many people was the false allegation of racism. Mm. Well, how on earth can you justify your anger at a false allegation of racism to try to besmirch somebody by responding to that with the racism? Mm. That just seems like a real failure to actually put
0: A and B together. How dare he call us racist?
3: Yes. I think that that's a really wicked thing, actually, to respond to this particular case with, given the nature of the murder. Mm.
1: There was some rather poisonous rhetoric from some who'd previously talked about the assimilation and integration of Sikhs in this country down in Southampton on those riots. suddenly talking about Muslim people, which is conflating two things, and then you get this whole discussion about immigration and understanding why the more than half a million Sikhs in this country are now feeling more threatened.
0: It's just to do with being brown skin. That's all it is.
1: But it's that nasty conflation of these things, isn't it, that leads people to, well, behave, as you said there, to people in Southampton. Let's move on to the Daily Telegraph. The bank has axed Churchill, and this is on banknotes, by the way, for being too elitist. The Bank of England axed historical figures like Winston Churchill and who else have we got on there? I think the code breaker, whose name
4: Alan
1: is
4: Turing.
1: Alan Turing.
3: that old guy.
1: That old guy who I was trying to think of. They're not going to be on banknotes for being too elitist. Instead, we're going to get nature in this nature-depleted country of ours.
3: Yeah, I'm glad that you said it, actually. That it's not exactly... okay, you walk around London, you'll see a lot of foxes. But actually, have any of you seen a hedgehog recently or a badger? No. Actually, we're not doing a great store when it comes to our nation's traditional wildlife. I think a lot of this is really silly, and it's trying to sort of preempt a fence that I actually don't think exists. There is this idea that Winston Churchill is a hugely divisive figure. He is amongst a couple of people that quite like to create a bit of drama, but actually most people understand that he was a flawed individual through much of his life who played an important role in a wartime period against, Nazism. You know, there are slightly bigger things at play than, you know, some of the things he might have said or done in his previous career. And also Alan Turing. I mean, what again is the objection to Alan Turing? I don't think there's anything wrong with having people who have achieved great things on your money. And if a few people are upset, I don't know, don't take the money, don't get paid.
0: Well, the thing
3: what's your problem?
0: What the Telegraph is constantly goes on about this, and the Mail does as well, and gets very upset about the historic figures getting placed on our banknotes.
1: Yeah.
0: The reason for it is because market research was done with normal human beings who said, no, I don't really like it. And so this research, which is being reported here, is from market research that was done by surveying people.
3: How many people did it survey?
0: I don't know.
3: Yeah, that's
0: but
3: always the thing, isn't it? When you poll somebody, it's like, we've done polling, and it says that X many people don't like this. How many people have you polled? I don't know, 20?
0: They went
3: you
0: out
3: don't know
0: to
3: that.
0: Survey... And the people who responded to the survey, they said, would you like to see historic figures or would you like to see some wildlife? And they said, wildlife. And therefore, the bank is now saying, which wildlife would you like to see and putting it to a vote? There couldn't be anything more...
1: Pick a wildlife.
0: Of course. Fleet Street Fox. Duh. What's the point?
3: Are we really at that stage now where we're asking people, what's your favourite animal?
1: That,
3: and they go, I like the hair. And that's what goes on.
1: You'd have a hair. You'd have a fox.
0: It's a very successful bit of British wildlife.
1: I'd have a toad, just to balance things up in a wind in the willows kind of fashion. Coming in next, we'll have much more from tomorrow's papers.

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3: Let's head towards, what are we going to head towards? Let's head towards the FT, Susie. Airlines in Europe liable for more than €3 billion in compensation. And this is all to do with the fact that people haven't been claiming the money they are entitled to.
4: They don't for anything, you know. They don't claim benefits that they're entitled to. They don't do the claim, delay, repay
3: well, Britain
4: thing
3: can't afford people.
5: I was going to say, Keir Starmer's watching going, and that's a good thing that they don't.
4: No one claims the money they're entitled to because the whole process of making any kind of claim is
3: interminable.
4: Usually internecine, labyrinthine, Babylonian, whatever, and you can't get through the process and do it. So it's just they make it so complicated that you can't. These are some estimates from the FT about how they think €3 billion across Europe that has been sat on, but that doesn't necessarily say how much of it is owed by Britain. But you know, if your flight didn't go well and you think it was delayed, maybe you just make sure you get a claim in.
3: I sometimes wonder why some of these things like delay repay on the trains shouldn't just be automatic.
4: It's not automatic, but
3: you have to go through the rigmarole of going through my ticket.
4: If you're using a regular train and you have their app kind of thing, you can register for the automatic payment on your tickets if there's a delay, and it will just log and come through, or at least it did for Avanti West Coast for me. But I think that, you know, in terms of European airlines, you would need to have the European Union legislate to make sure that all the countries agree that you can have an app that covers all their firms, because wherever you're basing your firm, you're going to have a different jurisdiction, and that they're going to do that for everybody, which is one of the benefits, of course, of having the European Union.
5: Well, I'm sold.
4: We'll get the money back from our delayed Ryanair.
3: Let's not go there. Let's move into space instead, because our next headline is in the eye. International Space Station astronauts are told to take shelter and prepare for a potential evacuation as repairs were attempted. I think the story might have moved on slightly now because it looks like they started to fix the thing, or at least the Russian side was starting to fix the thing, and NASA was potentially having a bit of a fallout with them over this, Benedict.
5: Yeah, it's interesting timing, of course, because we've all just very recently started getting very excited about space again. Of course, there was that flight around the far side of the moon recently, and Elon Musk sometimes his rocket.

0: blow up. Sometimes they don't. Who knows? That's part of the fun.
1: Sometimes he means them to blow up when they're testing.
0: That's what he says. But
2: sometimes he releases lots of shares and everyone goes, oh, hello,
1: that's next week.
0: And sometimes Jeff Bezos comes out of nowhere and goes, remember me, I'm going to put a celebrity in space just to keep your attention. But obviously, we have to remember that there are serious aspects to space as well, and that is, of course, the International Space Station, which is a working laboratory, amongst other things. It's been up there for a very long time. Yeah. It's actually quite an old piece of kit. In some ways, it's very impressive that it's lasted this long. But, for understandable reasons, if there is an air leak, that is somewhat concerning.
1: The thing I find interesting about this, though, is the tension between NASA and the Russian Space Agency, because so far, it's been an example of how, while things don't necessarily work out well on Earth, they can still get on together in space. But actually, things are fraying a little bit, not just the space station itself. I mean, there's been talk in recent years of where the ISS might eventually land when it is decommissioned in the next few years, because who's then going to own the thing when it's back on Earth? Who's going to put bits of it in their museum?
2: It's saying here most of it's going to burn up when it comes down, and then it's going to splash down probably in the Pacific, and it is going to come down very soon.
1: And then right in the middle of the Pacific.
2: Right literally on the international dateline. But what do you replace it with? And this, what they're thinking about at the moment is that, you know, privately run, commercially run space stations made by SpaceX, Boeing, Blue Origin, those kind of things, they're now competing with each other. Oh, these awful people who compete with each other on Earth are going to go and willy-wave in space. Best place for them, off you pop, lads. But that's that's what all our shares and our pensions are going to be invested in for the next 50 years.
0: How does that work in zero gravity?
2: Anyway. God knows they're going to manage it, aren't they? So they're just going to, this great, wonderful, international, cooperative thing, the Chinese are involved as well, of course, is going to end, and we're going to replace it with just sheer naked capitalism, funded by probably opposing governments and people trying to make a point with each other, and that cooperation ends. I mean, maybe you need some private enterprise in it, but it would be nice if the countries of the world could just get together and say, let's have a world space station.
1: Yeah, it's the symbolic nature of the International Space Station, because it's got international right there in the title. Thank you both for the time being. Let's get the latest news now from Sky Sports. Here's Roger.
3: Brendan, we haven't spoken to you since the end of the World Cup, after which there was a review. Lots of things seemed up in the air at that stage. Do you think you're fortunate to be given the chance to complete the job you started?
4: That wasn't really up to me. I was keen to carry on in the job because I did feel as if, you know, we've made some significant progress in the last 4 years, but the job isn't done. There's still some growth to go. I think our best days are in front of us as a cricket side. I think a lot of the stuff that we've developed over the last 4 years will allow us to shape our side as we move forward. I think, yes, we do need to make some improvements. Yes, we do need to become a smarter cricket team when the game's at its on a knife edge or the pressure's at its highest. But don't throw out what's worked previously, what's given us the base to be able to start to think about finishing off this product and making a cricket team which can compete against the best teams in the world consistently.
3: We'll come on to what those improvements might be, but from the point of which the review announced that the management stays in place to now, we've had six rounds of championship games. And given so much was up in the air, so many places perhaps up for grabs, would it have been helpful to be here for some of that cricket?
4: Hey, look, we're very fortunate and been with English cricket that we have a very broad, very vast amount of people that can assist us in making sure that we identify every single player, or no player falls through the cracks. We have, from our county insight group now, which has been set up post onto our scouts, our analysts, I think through even our Lions program, I'm thinking, you know, the Ed Barneys, the David Courts, all these guys who sit within English cricket who are filtering information through to us consistently. Selection doesn't start when we sit down at the table and start picking the side. It starts a lot broader than that and a lot earlier than that. So, you know, you're always on the phone. You're always talking and being engaged. And and things anyway. I don't think it needs me standing on the boundary rope to...
3: But have you been watching in New Zealand?
4: Yeah,
3: I mean, everything's on the stream, obviously.
4: Yeah, of course. Yeah.
3: How much?
4: I feel like I've got a reasonable amount of idea of what's going on. I think you're never going to cover everything, but I don't think anyone could. I don't think it's realistic either. But, look, I'm very confident in the systems that we have in place, that, our players are identified. And when we do sit down for our selection discussions, I feel like we cover off those that we need to. And I also really
1: Thanks, Rog. Let's take a look at the weather.
5: You're looking happy.
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1: A cool, breezy and showery weekend is on the cards, with no sign of the weather settling down until the middle of June. Wow, cloudy, wet and windy weather moving in from the southwest overnight means a grey start for many, with outbreaks of rain heavy at times. The best of the morning brightness will be across the northeast of Scotland, but for most it will be cloudy and wet with a risk of coastal gales along the south coast. It's going to feel on the cool side, especially in a brisk wind. As the rain gradually pushes northwards, brighter skies will follow from the south. However, some heavy and thundery showers could break out across central and southern parts of Britain. Sunday brings rain to the north and the west, but the south looks mainly dry with spells of hazy sunshine and high UV levels. Outbreaks of rain and a few thundery downpours will gradually sink southwards into the evening.
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1: Just some breaking news to bring you from the US. Central Command has gone online to say their forces, US by the way this is, have shot down four Iranian one-way attack drones that were launched toward the Strait of Hormuz. The attack drones pose an immediate threat, they say, to regional maritime traffic. US forces subsequently struck Iranian coastal surveillance radar sites in Gorak and on Keshem Island to defend against further attacks. So more action in Iran doesn't look like any deal on a ceasefire is going to get any closer, if that is to be believed. Coming up, Sam Nas will take you through the night on Sky News. Thanks for watching.
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19: You said to people, I'm not coming back for more, but you have come back for more.
20: Well, let's kick off.
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19: What can our Prime Minister say to you to not impose tariffs?
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0: This is Sky News, the headlines. The US vice president weighs in on the murder of Henry Novak, blaming an invasion of migrants for his death. A rapist who let an innocent man serve 17 years behind bars for his crimes is finally jailed. Russia's President Putin says there's no point meeting his Ukrainian counterpart for talks aimed at ending their war. Plus, calls for Andrew Mountbatten-Windsor to reveal his profits, as a report shows he made money subletting royal properties while he paid a peppercorn rent. Good morning. Welcome to the program. U.S. Vice President J.D. Vance has weighed in on the debate surrounding the murder of Henry Novak, saying he would still be alive if Europeans had, in his words, stood their ground against the politics of self-hatred and the mass invasion of migrants. Downing Street has responded, criticizing those it says are trying to stir division on Britain's streets, adding that Mr. Vance's comments go against what the Novak family have said they want. Well, J.D. Vance posted this to social media. Henry Novak died the same way a civilization dies, abandoned, handcuffed by authorities who neither trusted nor cared for him, and accused of hate crimes he did not commit. He should still be alive today, and he would be if the last few generations of European elites had stood their ground against the politics of self-hatred and the mass invasion of migrants. Each time a life like this is lost, the proper response, the only response, is righteous anger. Our US correspondent David Blevins has more.
1: Well, this is the second intervention by the Trump administration, or the third if you include its allies, because it began with Elon Musk posting about the murder of Henry Novak on his own platform X. That resulted in the Prime Minister accusing him of interfering in UK politics and attempting to cause division. But Keir Starmer's words didn't stop the US State Department from issuing a very hard-hitting statement in which it used the term two-tier policing, the very language being used by Reform leader Nigel Farage, who is, of course, a longtime friend and ally of President Trump. Downing Street said it didn't recognise that characterisation of the criminal justice system. But the Downing Street response has not stopped the Vice President of the United States from now weighing in on this issue. J.D. Vance also using very strong language about mass immigration, despite the fact that Henry Novak was not murdered by a migrant, but by a British citizen. Now, to some extent, there's a familiar pattern to this. The Trump administration often weaponizes the most tragic of murders in a bid to justify the most controversial of its policies, but it's quite something for one party in what we often call the special relationship to be suggesting that the other is facilitating the death of a civilization. And when you consider just how long America has had a very complicated relationship with law enforcement, just think back to the murder of George Floyd 6 years ago, or the murders of Nicole Good and Alex Pretty in Minnesota during ICE operations a few months ago. And there will be many who point to the irony of the United States suggesting that the United Kingdom has a two-tier policing problem.
0: And in response to those comments from J.D. Vance, Downing Street issued this statement. In recent days, we have seen people trying to interfere in our democracy and seeking to stir up division on our streets. The Novak family are grieving after Henry's horrific murder. They have said they do not want his death to be used to create further division, hatred or tension. We should be respecting their wishes. Our politics should bring people together, even in the most terrible of circumstances. That is who we are as a country. Our political correspondent Rob Powell has this analysis.
2: Number 10 have had to navigate these sorts of comments from J.D. Vance and other members of the US administration before. And it is always a balancing act. I think Keir Starmer and the broader government want to put out the UK position, stand up for British values as they see it. But I think they're mindful of not triggering a massive meltdown with one of our closest allies. I guess the extra consideration in this case is the fact that Henry Novak's family have explicitly said they don't want his death to lead to the kind of anger, tension and arguments that we've seen over the last week. Given all of that, I think reading into that number 10 response that we had quite late last night, actually, it maybe went a little bit further than you might have expected. You read that first sentence where number 10 seemed to be suggesting, at the very least, stating, you probably could say, that J.D. Vance is interfering in UK democracy, that he is stirring up tension on UK streets. That is quite a big deal diplomatically for the UK to be saying that about the vice president of the United States, especially a vice president that we know doesn't mind getting into scraps and arguments, even with supposed allies. It's also the same language that Keir Starmer used when he attacked Elon Musk earlier in the week over some of the posts that he'd put out on X concerning Henry Novak and some of the discussion and the protests that happened after that court case finished last week. So maybe to an extension, this is an indication of the sort of slightly punchier, more muscular response that we're getting from Number 10 and Keir Starmer towards the US in the last few months, most obviously seen on a bigger kind of geopolitical scale over the UK's response to the war in Iran and what Keir Starmer has said about that. Look, when you ask Number 10 officials, they always put in that caveat that the broader, bigger relationship between the US and the UK is strong and will stay strong. But I think they'll feel fairly comfortable about the politics of all of this, if you like. You look at other parties like the Conservatives, like the Lib Dems, it's really only Reform that are taking this sort of more outspoken approach to this issue. And clearly there is that factor as well, that the family have called for there to be calm, for this not to be used as a source of rage as well. And you have J.D. Vance explicitly saying that there should be rage, as Nigel Farage has as well. I think, remember as well, that Donald Trump and the US government is not exactly popular with voters, with the public here in the UK. So picking a fight with elements of the US administration is not necessarily going to lose you public support here in the UK. Not that that is necessarily why Keir Starmer and Downing Street is doing this. Of course, it has to be handled well, though, because what you don't want is for there to be permanent dents put in the relationship with an ally that we still very much depend on.
0: Well, staying with the death of Henry Novak, and the family of one of the Nottingham attack victims says the systemic failings in their case have parallels to his murder. Emma Webber's son Barnaby was killed alongside his friend Grace O'Malley-Kumar and caretaker Ian Coates by paranoid schizophrenic Valdo Calicane in 2023. But she told reporters that neither case should be politicised.
3: We start to delve in to our agencies and systems in this country a little bit deeper. It's replicated in every city, in every part of the United Kingdom. Talk about lines in the sand. I mean, we've had to make so much noise. I think, huge respect for Henry's family, but they're saying the same as us. Don't use our tragedy as an opportunity for politicising, for aggrandizing yourself in your party or your beliefs. And for God's sake, don't use it to incite any more hate and any more rioting. That's not going to help us. That's going to dilute what we're trying to do.
0: Well, Emma Webber was speaking as the inquiry into the Nottingham attacks heard its final evidence before considering its findings. Our Midlands correspondent, Lisa Dowd, has this report now on the background of that inquiry.
4: It was Nottingham's darkest day, and yet another incident in the UK that could and should have been prevented. Students Grace O'Malley-Kumar, Barnaby Webber, and school caretaker Ian Coates all lost their lives one morning in June 2023. They were stabbed to death by Valdo Calicane, a paranoid schizophrenic.
5: What the inquiry has pieced together is a series of mistakes by the authorities who failed to work with each other and act on information. Opportunities were missed to stop the attacks, and the families were treated appallingly in their most desperate moments.
6: No one's going through any ambulance.
4: For the first time, the inquiry saw footage that showed Calicane's troubled and violent backstory. He was sectioned four times. Here, he headbutts a police officer. He later fails to attend court over it, and nobody went looking for him. It also examined whether mental health workers were slow to detain him because they feared being accused of racism.
3: It's been bruising, brutal, heart-wrenching, tragic, sickening. How many weeks? Is it 16 weeks? But we fought really, really hard to get this. And so it's actually been nearly 3 years, isn't it? It's 3 years nearly now since it all happened. And the failures just keep coming.
4: After Keller Kane's arrest for the Nottingham attacks, police admitted they were too slow to find him. He'd attacked Grace and Barnaby in the street at 4 a.m. after a night out. He walked 2 miles, tried to break into a hostel, and then found Ian Coates, who was on his way to work. He stabbed him, stole his van, and drove into the city centre, hitting pedestrians.
7: Keep your hands out your pockets for a second.
4: He attacked housemates and colleagues and once tried to get into the MI5 headquarters in London. Armed officers asked him to leave. 9 months before the attacks, he was discharged from mental health services simply because staff had no idea where he was. Keller Kane's family were questioned over whether they could have done more. His mother and brother say they both warned the authorities how dangerous he was.
8: This system is so broken. And it just building broken people until there was a crisis. No one listened to you. Before you get to crisis, then if you don't do the prevention, when you get to crisis is too late.
4: Some police and NHS staff have been sacked for accessing records without authorisation. But the families want to see accountability at all levels.
9: If you don't find people accountable, you will never change a system. And systems are made out of people. And it's really important to find the people who simply just didn't do their jobs accountable. And that really is what it's been about for us.
10: It's been a whirlwind of coming here and we've been exposed to so much more than what we actually thought. It's been awful. But like Sanjoy's just said, this is the start. This is the start and we're not going to stop. We're going to keep going and going and going.
11: Jazz, what do you think the score prediction will be?
12: I'm reckoning it's going to be 4-1 with a hat-trick from Matsford.
4: The huge inquiry into their deaths could take another year to publish its findings. But the plea from their families is for immediate change, not just here, but across the country. Lisa Dowd, Sky News, Nottingham.
0: To some breaking news now, and US Central Command has said its forces have just shot down a number of drones over the Strait of Hormuz and retaliated by striking Iranian targets. A statement from CENTCOM on social media reads, moments ago, CENTCOM forces shot down 4 Iranian one-way attack drones that were launched toward the Strait of Hormuz. The attack drones posed an immediate threat to regional maritime traffic. US forces subsequently struck Iranian coastal surveillance radar sites in Goruk and Keshem Island to defend against further attacks. American forces remain vigilant and postured to respond to unjustified Iranian aggression in self-defense. Now, a man has been jailed for the rape and assault of a young mother nearly a quarter of a century after the wrong man was sent to prison for the crime. Paul Quinn was found guilty in April of 2 counts of rape, 1 count of choking with intent, and 1 count of grievous bodily harm after he attacked the woman in 2003 in Greater Manchester. The original investigation led to the arrest and wrongful conviction of Andrew Malkinson, who served 17 years in prison before being cleared by the Court of Appeal. The sentencing judge referred to how much damage Quinn did both to his victim and to Mr. Malkinson.
13: It is utterly clear that you knew throughout that another man had been arrested, charged, convicted, and imprisoned. You knew that his conviction was wrongful. You also knew that it was extremely useful to you. It must have preyed on your conscience that another man was in prison, in effect, serving your sentence. It certainly should have preyed on your conscience. But you were only too willing to sit back and take advantage of his misfortune. It is true that you never did anything positive to implicate Mr. Malkinson. However, but for your offending, he would never even have been questioned. But for the care with which you made sure there was no evidence connecting you to the scene and that your shirt was disposed of, he would never have been suspected because the police would readily have identified the true culprit. But for your decision to allow his trial to unfold and his conviction to stand, he would not have remained in prison for the period he did. It would be entirely wrong to compare the indirect evil that you have done to Mr. Malkinson with the direct physical evil that you have done to the heroic woman who suffered at your hands that night. But I do consider your conduct to both of them evil, and the harm done to both of them must be reflected in your sentence.
0: Volodymyr Zelensky says Vladimir Putin is once again choosing war after the Russian leader rejected calls for face-to-face peace talks on Ukraine. President Putin said he doesn't see any reason for the two leaders to meet after the Ukrainian leader suggested direct negotiations in an open letter. Sky's Ivor Bennett reports from St. Petersburg, where the Russian president was speaking.
14: At the St. Petersburg Economic Forum, Vladimir Putin was in a defiant mood. Ahead of his speech, he'd been challenged to a meeting by Ukrainian President Volodymyr Zelensky. His response, a flat-out no.
15: I see no point in meeting. There's only a point for Ukraine, because they want to stop the offensive of the armed forces of Russia. What we need is agreements, arrangements, not for 6 months or a year, but the long term. First, let experts work something out, then we can work something out to sign things. But first, we need to arrive at a solution. That is the crux of the matter.
14: Those listening inside lapped it up, but not everyone is cheering. After more than 4 years of war, the costs of Russia's invasion are piling up. Drone attacks on Russian energy sites are increasing and hurting the economy. There was even one on the forum's doorstep earlier this week. But according to Putin, apparently everything's fine.
15: Of course, we hear criticism coming at us from all sides, claiming that everything is falling apart. Yes, but we have fallen to the very level at which Eurozone countries have been living for the past few years, and we are feeling an upturn. The main thing we have preserved is the foundations of macroeconomic policy. I am confident that progress and growth will be ensured.
14: Ahead of this forum, there had been reports of senior officials warning Vladimir Putin that the war was becoming too expensive, its costs unsustainable. His comments here feel like a warning to any of those whose loyalty to the cause might be wavering. Suck it up and get on board. At the forum, at least, officials were on message. Team Putin was out in force. How much of a challenge is the special military operation, which is now in its fifth year? Is that a challenge for the economy?
16: Let's not go there.
14: Let me do it.
16: Okay, fine. I think Russian economy is doing well despite challenges like that, but it's really doing much better than what UK media shows. And as I said, the Russian economy is definitely doing better than the UK economy.
14: And is that the key metric, that the Russian economy has to do better than the UK?
16: No, I think the key metric is the sovereignty and success of Russian people.
14: Russian success on the battlefield, though, is by no means guaranteed. But it's clear that war still comes first for the Kremlin, no matter the cost. Ivor Bennett, Sky News, St. Petersburg.
0: There's been high drama on board the International Space Station. A Russian plan to fix an air leak prompted NASA to tell its astronauts to put on their spacesuits and prepare for an emergency evacuation. Well, Russia then paused its proposed repairs on its portion of the spacecraft, and so NASA told its crew to resume normal operations. Do stay with us here on Sky News. Coming up, calls for the former Prince Andrew to reveal how much money he made subletting royal properties. We'll bring you all the details after the break.
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0: Andrew Mountbatten Windsor is facing calls to reveal how much money he made by subletting royal properties for which he paid only a peppercorn rent. The National Audit Office says the former prince made an undisclosed sum from three cottages he sublet at Royal Lodge in Windsor. The review also revealed that Andrew's daughters, Beatrice and Eugenie, have the rent for their accommodation in royal palaces paid for by the king, even though they're not working royals. Here's our royal correspondent, Laura Bundock.
1: We don't know how he badly bruised his face, and we're told it's not a cause for concern. But there's a bigger question facing Andrew Mountbatten Windsor. How much money did he make charging staff to live on his Windsor estate? His lease on Royal Lodge permitted him to charge rent and didn't state how much he could or should demand, but the exact figures being kept private.
2: This is quite outrageous for the public purse, because all money, first of all, should go to the Crown Estates, and the Crown Estates then pays money from its profits to the government. So we are, in fact, as taxpayers, subsidising money to go into Andrew's pocket.
1: It wasn't in the remit or scope of the National Audit Office to ask how much Andrew made. Its report is the most detailed account of royal finances and residences for two decades. Also unclear why Princess Beatrice and Princess Eugenie don't pay their own rent. They each have a home in royal palaces, but the king picks up the bill. They're not working royals, though, and both sisters have jobs and wealthy husbands. What's more, none of their cousins, who are also non-working royals, has the same perk. Buckingham Palace insists it's committed to transparency. A spokesperson said, "We hope that the findings will help correct, clarify or contextualise a number of points regarding royal properties." But many are unconvinced.
3: I'm a supporter of the royal family. I really am. But if we want to continue respecting, trusting them, loving them, they have to modernise, and and part of that is around the royal finances, particular time when everybody else is struggling with the cost of living in their daily lives.
4: There are still many outstanding questions, but we have learnt a lot from this document, and it could change things. What's in here will form the basis of an inquiry by MPs.
1: The Public Accounts Committee will soon scrutinise the opaque world of royal finances to determine whether there's value for money for us, the taxpayer. Laura Bundock, Sky News.
0: Researchers at the University of Cambridge have had a helping hand from artificial intelligence in developing what's being touted as a world-first vaccine. A coronavirus jab made using the technology has been successfully trialled in humans. Our correspondent Phoebe Southworth has more.
5: Well, this really is groundbreaking, because right now, when scientists identify a particular virus, they will develop a vaccine to respond to it. And if that virus then mutates, as we saw during COVID, they will then respond to it again by hopefully making a vaccine to tackle it. The reason that the Cambridge researchers are so ahead of the curve in what they're doing at the moment is because they are trying to develop a vaccine which essentially can predict what is going to happen in the future in terms of mutations of viruses. So they've essentially formulated a vaccine which can be given at the beginning of a pandemic and then protect people all the way through it. This could have enormous consequences for countries that have had to have in the past locked down, their economies have been damaged, but crucially it could save millions of lives. Well, the researchers have tested a vaccine to protect against all the mutations which exist for coronavirus on 49 volunteers, and it has been found to be safe. It will now proceed to a much larger trial of people. And if this is successful, it could then pave the way for viruses like Ebola and bird flu, but also, if you like, more homegrown kind of influenzas to be tackled with a single vaccine at the beginning of any outbreak. So this could pave the way for enormous changes to the way the UK and other countries handle pandemics.
0: Let's take a look now at the weather.
6: I hope we haven't forgotten anything.
7: Travel insurance, I tick that box.
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0: A cool, breezy and showery weekend is on the cards, with no sign of the weather settling down until the middle of June. Cloudy, wet and windy weather moving in from the southwest overnight means a grey start for many, with outbreaks of rain, heavy at times. The best of the morning brightness will be across northeast Scotland, but for most it'll be cloudy and wet, with a risk of coastal gales along the south coast. It will feel on the cool side, especially in the brisk wind. As that rain gradually pushes northwards, brighter skies will follow from the south. However, some heavy and thundery showers could break out across central and southern parts of Britain. Sunday then brings rain to the north and west, but the south looks mainly dry, with spells of hazy sunshine and high UV levels. Outbreaks of rain and a few thundery downpours will gradually sink southwards into the evening.
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2: Time now to see what is making the front pages of tomorrow's papers. And The Times leads on our top story tonight, those comments from the US Vice President J.D. Vance linking Henry Novak's death to what he describes as an invasion of migrants. The Guardian leads with the claim from Labour's deputy leader Lucy Powell that reform is posing a threat to democracy. The Eye carries an exclusive claiming government officials were ordered to delete emails discussing the King's views on Donald Trump. The Sun reports that a former BBC presenter, who's unnamed, has been questioned over sexual assault allegations. Accusations, the paper says, the unnamed host has denied. All at Sea is the headline in the Mail, with the story about how the Navy's £3.5 billion flagship aircraft carrier has broken down once more. The Telegraph claims the Bank of England axed historical figures such as Winston Churchill from banknotes after being told they were too elitist and divisive. In the FT, they've got news that the tech giant Meta is weighing up a stock offer to fund AI investment, marking the 82nd anniversary of D-Day. The Daily Express commemorates World War II veteran Paul Terry, who's returned to the Normandy beaches for the first time since that fateful day. The Mirror reports that Britain's struggling pubs are pinning their hopes on World Cup glory for England, and maybe Scotland too, with the headline, Beer We Go. And the Daily Star pays tribute to Buffy the Vampire Slayer and Ted Lasso star Anthony Head, who has died at the age of 72. And also a star of those Gold Blend adverts, if you're old enough to remember that one. You remember that?
3: Looking at me, but I'm clearly older than Howard.
2: Well, I remember it, and we're practically the same age, so that's why I was looking at you. Do you remember, Gold Blend?
4: I know I've had a difficult life. But
2: yeah. OK, let's get on to the serious business of the front pages. Look, The Times leads on the story we're leading with tonight. Vance links teens' death to invasion of migrants. We've discussed that a lot already, so let's move on to the Guardian front page, which in some ways is related to this, which reform is posing threats to democracy, says Labour. And Bennett, this is Labour sort of pushing back at these attacks, whether they come from J.D. Vance or whether it's from reform or anyone else.
4: They are, and I have to say, I think it's just a little bit desperate to, at this stage, be going all in with the, oh, it's a threat to democracy, because ultimately a lot of people are going to sit back and they're going to see where reform are in the polls, not quite as high as they were, frankly, and they're going to say, actually, no, this is not a threat to democracy. This is a healthy thing for democracy. Finally, a failing party in the Conservative Party has been given the slap around the face that it frankly deserved. And we've got a new party. You may not like it, but actually it is doing reasonably well, pretty impressively given where it's come from and given that it does seem to be in a bit of a mess half the time.
2: Yeah.
4: Actually, it's not the place of the Labour Party to be going, oh, this party, that's dangerous. Don't vote for them because that could be it. Democracy is a threat. No, come on. Like, if you claim to be slightly better than them on your policies or whatever, you cannot, at this early stage, 3 years away from an election, I understand there's a by-election coming up, but you can't already be going down the, oh, it's all fake news and bot farms route. That's desperate.
2: I mean, Susie, is there a risk that this doesn't go the way Lucy Powell wants it to? As Benedict says, if you start saying things like this, that will only embolden some people to potentially vote for reform via democratic means.
3: Well, people say hurty things online. I think we're all a bit over that. But you could change this story and put any phrase for almost a half a dozen other things in the same place as Reform UK is damaging democracy and spreading devices. You could put anything else in there in place of Reform UK. You could say Elon Musk. You could say wellness. Yeah. You could say wellness gurus. You could say anyone you don't like. You could just put in there. They're destroying democracy. There's this idea that democracy is some perfect, wonderful thing, and it works brilliantly. We're currently going through a by-election in Makerfield, where maybe 70,000 people, maybe half of them turn out, and maybe half of them get to decide what's going to happen to the entire government of a country. We may have a by-election in Clacton pending Nigel Farage's standards investigation. And again, you have a few people there deciding what's going to happen to the entire right of British politics at the moment, based where it's focused around. And it all adds up to, at most, maybe 250,000 people. And then you've got the leadership election of the Labour Party, which is about maybe 200,000 people. Maybe you've got 250,000 people deciding the history and the future and the place of this country. And people go, well, that's not democratic. It's only 0.03% of the population, whatever. Yes, but, you know, 250,000 people is still more than any monarch ever had to listen to and obey the instructions of. So it's the best that we've got, but it is imperfect. And yet I think it's a mistake of any politician to say democracy is this great, pure, wonderful thing. It's not. It's messy. And it's difficult, and people don't turn out, and they can't be bothered, and they'll say something on the doorstep and then not go and vote because they're busy picking their nose that day.
4: And just as an aside, it is not unheard of in the past where governments, democratic governments, continually fail to produce the goods that people want. For people to vote to abolish democracy, it does actually happen occasionally that people go, do you know what, actually, yes, they might be terrifying, they might have pretty extremist views, but at least they're promising to get something done, whereas all that you're doing is sitting there going, please don't vote for them, they might get something done. That's not actually a very good argument.
3: Yeah, there are times where I crave a benign tyranny. Just a nice period of no more voting.
2: It reminds me of visiting the Baltic states not long after the collapse of the Soviet Union, and there were older Estonians, Latvians, Lithuanians, they're saying, oh, we really miss the good old days of the Soviet Union. But, you know.
4: You still get that in Italian train platforms. They grumble and they go, Mussolini wouldn't have stood for this.
3: Well, the bond markets knew where they were, didn't they?
2: There you go. Let's move on to the Daily Mail. All at Sea is their headline. And a bit like democracy, aircraft carriers are also far from perfect and sometimes go wrong. And certainly, Benedict, when it is the Royal Navy's flagship, it seems to go wrong an awful lot.
4: I mean, it's the Royal Navy flagship, it's the nuclear deterrent, it's just about everything when it comes to staffing things in the MOD, it's troop support carriers, which, you know, do they work, do they deafen you, who knows. It's one of the sort of, that, given that we spend so much time talking about, for instance, how the NHS doesn't work, it's a really good thing that we're not constantly at war, because then we might actually have to look at how the MOD works and how it spends its money, and people would realise, huh, it might even be worse than how the NHS spends its money. It is just one thing after another, where you just sort of, you know, look at the relationship between people who have worked in the military and then go on to work for certain corporations that get certain deals towards procurement, and you think, that seems a little bit too cozy, and then you look at the quality of the goods and we're told it's gold standard, but it doesn't work and it's not going to work for another 4 years. Oh. And you just, the whole time, and then you get Keir Starmer sitting and going, whoa, we might have to get ready for a war in a couple of years. And you sat there thinking, it doesn't fill you with enthusiasm, does it?
2: And it's called the HMS Prince of Wales, and it just so happens the current Prince of Wales is on the front page of the Eye Weekend, Susie. And the headline that accompanies that picture is, delete your emails about the king, top civil servant tells UK diplomats. Surely that doesn't need to be said, does it?
3: There is one of the things which is an unforeseen side effect of the whole Epstein scandal and the Prince Andrew scandal is that it forces more scrutiny on the royal family. There are lots of exemptions within FOI laws about relations with the monarch and information that is shared between the monarch and the government that you cannot access and cannot get anywhere near. So to have, as we had today, the first sort of look at the audit of royal houses and who's subletting what to whom and pocketing the change, we've also now got this stuff where the civil service plainly at some point, a few years ago, whenever this story was said, was that woke up to the fact that WhatsApps can get FOI'd because you're the government. And if you want to start... If you want to start saying, oh, no, you can't do that because if it's a conversation with the king, OK, you can't FOI it. But if it's about the king, you absolutely can.
2: The king doesn't have a mobile phone.
3: Well, wise man. And a few years ago, interestingly, Tory ministers, who I was quite happy to WhatsApp me, suddenly, overnight, they all turned on disappearing messages.
2: Yeah. Which Keir Starmer's done, we know that from this week.
3: And then Labour ministers were fine when they came in, and then a few weeks or months after they'd been in for a bit, suddenly it all happened, they got the memo, it had gone round.
2: Yeah.
3: So yes, the civil service reminds people, especially around a change of government, term and disappearing messages, don't do that on email, don't do this, don't do that. And so they do want to delete traffic about the king. And it's stupid because you should have more transparency. If the monarchy's going to survive, we all have to be talking about it more openly, as we've been saying all day.
2: You can still screen grab WhatsApp before those messages delete, just as an
3: FYI.
2: I just as an FYI.
4: That's an old journalist trick.
2: Yeah, well, that's just pretty obvious one, frankly.
5: If you're, Susie didn't know.
2: You're vaguely technical.
5: No, this is a whole new world for her.
3: Never done it.
2: There you go. Never screen grabbed her.
3: Not for my very special political contacts who want to message me. Big secret.
2: Count Boniface has spoken. Andrew Mountbatten Windsor, staying with the Royals, or at least ex-Royals, is facing calls to reveal how much money he made by subletting royal properties, for which he paid only a peppercorn rent. The National Audit Office says the former prince made an undisclosed sum from three cottages he sublet at Royal Lodge in Windsor. The review also revealed that Andrew's daughters, Beatrice and Eugenie, have the rent for their accommodation in royal palaces paid for by the king, even though they're not working royals. The former Lib Dem minister, Norman Baker, who's long been a critic of royal finances, told Sky News he thinks it's outrageous.
6: This is quite outrageous for the public purse, because all money, first of all, should go to the Crown Estates, and the Crown Estates then pays money from its profits to the government. So we are, in fact, as taxpayers, subsidising money to go into Andrew's pocket.
2: We were talking about transparency, or at least Susie was talking about transparency when it comes to the royals, and here it is, and the never-ending saga of what Andrew did. It doesn't look like it's going to end anytime soon, does it?
4: Well, isn't that an upbeat thing? We're going to get more Andrew stories in perpetuity. It never ends. We're going to have seasons worth of it, like it's a TV show. And I'm here for it,
2: Well,
4: frankly.
2: The crowd,
4: they thought it was over. No, it's not. It's all Andrew. Do you know what it particularly sort of just gets to me, though? And I suppose it's a slightly minor thing. But, you know, if we're talking about at a moment in this country's part of the political turbulence, many aspects of it, but one of the issues around it is that this country does actually have a housing crisis at the moment, and many young people struggle to get on the property ladder at all, and we read the Times and the Telegraph, the features, oh, how did you get onto the property ladder? Oh, I saved really hard, and also my parents gave me 100 grand. And it's that kind of thing where there are so many people in this country who look at all of this from the outside. They look at that and they think that's unfair. And obviously I go, okay, we're talking about royal princes and princesses, but come on, ever so slightly, this is something that doesn't actually need to be done. There is the money there for these people to not actually have to take these measures to sort of look after themselves. And yet they do. And in the grand scheme of things, it doesn't cost the public purse that much, but it costs us something.
2: It's exactly.
3: Yeah. But you know what? If I had three cottages that I could rent out, I wouldn't have to go and make friends with a billionaire because I'd have enough money to live my life with. But for Andrew, it's still not enough. But, you know, they all do something like this. They all employ servants on an absolute pittance. And the

0: house in Surrey. There's four of them. That's 30 rooms each.
1: I was what trying do to do need? The mental arithmetic.
0: 30 rooms each for.
2: They need to pace around thinking what they're going to do with the room. That's what they
0: they're
2: do.
0: Putting the servants in the attic, aren't they, and charging them rent. I don't know if they're charging them rent, but nobody needs, a family of four doesn't need 120 room
1: no.
0: palatial placement grounds.
1: I mean, 110
0: grounds.
1: Would be plenty.
3: You're watching Sky News. Coming up in the sport, Thomas Tuchel expresses concerns over the pitch for England's first World Cup warm-up game against New Zealand.
4: I bet right now you often find yourself asking why. Why was a certain decision taken? Why did something happen? Why did they say or do that? I'm Neil Paterson, and it's my job as a journalist to find out why.
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2: Well, I mean, it's massive.
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0: Now, how much water do data centers use? And is it really the equivalent of a bottle for each search? Well, as demand for ever more powerful artificial intelligence grows, so too does the pressure on the resources needed to power it, like water. Here's our technology correspondent, Roland Manthorpe.
1: You know how you always hear that data centers use so much water? Well, let me give you a real-life example of how it works. This is an AI data center in London, and the reason I'm bellowing is because the fans are going full tilt to cool these servers. The cooling is also happening down here with these pipes. But you wonder how much water is involved with them. Actually, none at all, because they're filled with a special chemical coolant, which takes the heat from the servers and brings it all the way down over here, where it's cooled by, yes, water. These pipes are full of river water from the Thames. We're actually under the Thames right now. And if you come over here, this is the system which transfers the heat from the coolant to the river water. I mean, this is crazy. You can actually listen, you can actually hear it gurgling up there. That is mad, right? And if you come over here, look, I'll show you. These are the big pumps which draw the water in from the Thames. Obviously multiple pumps, because if this system goes down, even for a brief moment, then financial customers could stand to lose billions of pounds. So the water comes in, it's heated up by 1 or 2 degrees, and leaves again and goes back into the Thames. And that's why, when I asked the CTO of this data centre exactly how much water they use, he said...
2: Actually, zero. It's kind of a tricky question. We actually pull water in from the Thames River, and we actually put it right back out.
1: An AI data centre...

0: that doesn't use water. Well, you know, sort of. Seems counterintuitive, doesn't it? Doesn't seem to fit the narrative we're hearing. But I think the reason that is because a lot of this comes from the US. And in the UK, the situation is actually kind of different, according to the best data we have, which, as I will explain, is not that great. But anyway, let's talk about it. So this is a survey from Tech UK and the Environment Agency of data centre operators in England. And what it found is that 51% say they're completely waterless, and only 5% are fully water-based. And when you look at the system as a whole, using data from the market operator for the water system, you see something kind of similar. So only 2.9% of data centres in their data set use over 100,000 cubic metres a year. Just to put that in everyday terms, that is 100 million litres. Except that I think putting it into everyday terms is actually kind of a trap, and it's kind of a problem in this area, to be honest. Because when you imagine 100 million litre water bottle standing in a field somewhere, it seems enormous, doesn't it? What you've got to remember is that data centres are a huge industry. Do so many things. And when you compare them to other industries, well, you can see that overall, they're not that much of a drain on our water supplies. So the y-axis here is cubic metres of water in millions per year. But to make it all a bit simpler to understand, I've put percentages here. So basically, data centres currently use 0.2% of our potable water supply. Same as the postal and courier sector. A lot less than catering and restaurants, a lot less than food manufacture, drink manufacture, and so on. So I think you can see, right now, data centres aren't really a drain, are they? And even if this number was increased by 10, which could happen with AI, because AI chips have run a lot hotter and need a lot more cooling, well, it would only get to 2%. It still wouldn't be a huge number, nationally speaking. But that doesn't mean I don't think we have an issue here. In fact, I think we have two. The first is about timing and location, because this is a chart of two anonymised data centres and their water consumption. And what this shows is that, as you'd expect, they use most water during the hottest time of the year. That could be a problem, right? Because just when we all need water, they're using lots of water too. And as we saw at that data centre earlier, you can't do a hose pipe band equivalent for these things. They've got to run their cooling constantly, or people could literally lose billions of pounds. And you can imagine that if you put one of these in a very water-scarce area, and there are those in this country, then that could cause a real problem, couldn't it? Because it's draining supplies, this water-scarce area, just at the time you need it. And that brings me on to the second problem. To make this work, and to plan this effectively, and to make this transition go easily, what we need is data. And, you know, we don't have it. You know, I really wanted to give you the definitive answer on AI water use. But honestly, no one seems to have this data. The market operator says that it doesn't have clear visibility of this system. The data centre companies say that the water utilities have it. And the water utilities companies say that the data centre operators have it. We're planning a gigantic upgrade to an industrial system that might need lots more resources. And honestly, at the moment, we're at risk of flying blind.
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2: Brendan, we haven't spoken to you since the end of the World Cup, after which there was a review. Lots of things seemed up in the air at that stage. Do you think you're fortunate to be given the chance to complete the job you started?
3: That wasn't really up to me. I was keen to carry on in the job because I did feel as if, you know, we've made some significant progress in the last 4 years, but the job isn't done. There's still some growth to go. I think our best days are in front of us as a cricket side. I think a lot of the stuff that we've developed over the last 4 years will allow us to shape our side as we move forward. I think, yes, we do need to make some improvements. Yes, we do need to become a smarter cricket team when the game's at its on a knife edge or the pressure's at its highest. But don't throw out what's worked previously, what's given us the base to be able to start to think about finishing off this product and making a cricket team which can compete against the best teams in the world consistently.
2: We'll come on to what those improvements might be, but from the point of which the review announced that the management stays in place to now, we've had six rounds of championship games. And given so much was up in the air, and so many places perhaps up for grabs, would it have been helpful to be here for some of that cricket?
3: Hey, look, we're very fortunate in being with English cricket that we have a very broad, very vast amount of people that can assist us in making sure that we identify every single player, or no player goes falls through the cracks. We have, from our county insight group now, which has been set up post onto our scouts, our analysts, I think through even our Lions program, I'm thinking, you know, the Ed Barneys, the David Courts, all these guys who sit within English cricket, who are filtering information through to us consistently. Selection doesn't start when we sit down at the table and start picking the side. It starts a lot broader than that and a lot earlier than that. So you're always on the phone. You're always talking and being engaged in things anyway. I don't think it needs me standing on the boundary rope to...
2: But have you been watching in New Zealand?
3: Yeah,
2: I mean, everything's on the stream, obviously.
3: Yeah, of course. Yeah.
2: How much?
3: I feel like I've got a reasonable amount of idea of what's going on. I think... You're never going to cover everything, but I don't think anyone could. I don't think it's realistic either. But, look, I'm very confident in the systems that we have in place, that our players are identified. And when we do sit down for our selection discussions, I feel like we cover off those that we need to. And I'm also really fortunate, I guess.
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1: A cool, breezy and showery weekend is on the cards, with no sign of the weather settling down until the middle of June. Cloudy, wet and windy weather moving in from the southwest overnight means a grey start for many, with outbreaks of rain heavy at times. The best of the morning brightness will be across northeast Scotland, but for most it'll be cloudy and wet, with a risk of coastal gales along the south coast. It will feel on the cool side, especially in the brisk wind. As that rain gradually pushes northwards, brighter skies will follow from the south. However, some heavy and thundery showers could break out across central and southern parts of Britain. Sunday brings rain to the north and west, but the south looks mainly dry, with spells of hazy sunshine and high UV levels, outbreaks of rain and a few thundery downpours.
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